0: 800-545-5522.
1: Welcome back. Let's take a check of the markets just ahead of the regular open. Japan, South Korea, Australia will be joining us in a few minutes. SGX Nikkei futures, 64,720 at the open. So we are looking at a push higher of about 400 points. Dollar yen, 158.90. 10-year JGB yield still at relatively historical levels, but it has backed off from that 3% handle. South Korea last traded like this. The Kospi was down quite heavily, actually, 6,562.72 at the close. Do stay with us as we bring you those market opens in Tokyo, Seoul and Sydney. We'll be right back. See you at the top of the next hour.

0: James Hardy, what the best are made of.
1: Good morning, everybody. It's a Thursday morning. We are into the second hour of the programme. Welcome to Squawk Box Asia.

0: hour of the show. Traders are on yen intervention watch again after the Japanese currency leapt against the greenback for its biggest rise since a joint yen operation between the US and Japan just last month.
1: Asian markets are working with a positive lead from Wall Street, where US stocks snapped a three-day losing streak. US bond yields ticking lower, but still remain elevated at elevated levels, keeping gains in check.
0: And in an exclusive CNBC interview, Berkshire Hathaway CEO Greg Abel says that rising Japanese bond yields do not seem to impact Japan's major trading houses that Berkshire has stakes in. He also talked about how its investments in those companies have netted it strong returns.
2: There's an incremental cost, but clearly within the various trading houses, we do see nice increases in the underlying return in capital they're delivering back to shareholders.

0: Right, so the setup for the markets in our region is relatively constructive, however, tinged with some caution. We are seeing a hiatus to the global bond market sell-off, and we are seeing yields ease back a wee bit. However, oil remains the big wild card, and oil remains elevated. Brent is trading at around $95 a barrel, so that is why markets are pushing higher, squeezed higher, but still cautious. Let's take a look at Australia, the KOSPI and the Nikkei. The Nikkei up by just a fractional 0.3%. KOSPI leading at this juncture up by 1.2% and Australia flat at 8,975. We are still watching elevated government bond yields ahead of payrolls. This is going to be an important driver, especially of US treasuries and what happens there. And the 10-year JGB yield, let's highlight that, is now below, just marginally below that 3% threshold, but still standing yield-wise on the longer end at their highest levels in almost 30 years. Oil prices are looking like this. I said that they were the wild card, and this is where we stand for WTI, $90.66 a barrel, Brent crude, $95.21. Overnight, US President Trump told reporters he doesn't expect the new campaign against Iran to last much longer. In the meantime, US Energy Secretary Chris Wright told CNBC's Brian Sullivan that oil exports through the Strait of Hormuz hit a wartime record of more than 17 million barrels per day on Monday, but did not elaborate or provide any evidence to support this claim. The markets certainly don't seem to believe it. For context, pre-war levels were around 20 million barrels a day. Take a listen.
1: So Monday was our record ever since the conflict began. Over 17 million barrels of oil flowed through the Strait of Hormuz on ships on Monday. If you add the bypass export pipelines, more than left the region in the pre-conflict. So is Iran trying to challenge that? Yes. Are there challenges? Yes. But this is the United States Navy and President Trump taking the one card out of Iran's hands, which is to try to hold the world economic hostage. That's what they've got. They're all in on it. They're causing some disruption, but they are losing that card.
2: We're also very closely watching the moves in the Japanese yen after it strengthened sharply against the greenback. It was indeed up from around 160 against the dollar, and it's now below 159. As for the long-dated bond yields, take a look at the benchmark 10-year. It's currently sitting above 3% and at a 30-year high. Well, this is as Berkshire Hathaway CEO Greg Abel caught up with CNBC's Becky Quick. And this was, of course, during his Tokyo visit. And he said that those high bond yields in Japan aren't a major challenge for five of Japan's largest trading houses that Berkshire Hathaway has investments in. Let's take a listen.
3: Not a single one of the trading companies raised it as a fundamental challenge right now. And because they're still, when you think about, they're talking about, but they're still relatively modest when you think about it. I think the 10-year hit a 30-year high, and it went right to 3%.

0: as you're highlighting. So I think they see it as very manageable. And then from our perspective, you're right. We have a debt portfolio there in yen that pretty much reflects the cost basis of our investments. And the tenure or the remaining life on that debt is a little more than 5 years. And so we still have a significant carry.
1: Let's get a check now on the South Korean chip makers just coming online. This after U.S. Commerce Secretary Howard Lutnick told CNBC's Joe Kernan that the Trump administration is developing a plan to impose new tariffs on semiconductors. Here's more of what he had to say.
2: If you build in America, we will give you tariff relief. And if you don't build in America, then you will pay tariffs. And that's pretty much a very sensible way of doing things, and it's working. I mean, I have $1.2 trillion of commitment to build semiconductors in America. When we walked in, we had less than 2% production of semiconductors in America, and now we're heading towards 40%. And if Intel is successful, which it will be, we're going to hit 50% when we leave. And that is very, very impressive. That's over $1.2 trillion of investment just in semiconductors alone. So you've got to do a policy that creates the outcome that you're looking for. We will be successful in semiconductors. They're going to be built in America. Think about it. TSMC, the Taiwan Semiconductor Manufacturing Corporation, $265 billion semiconductor factory in Arizona, and Micron, $250 billion of memory factories. That's over $500 billion from just two companies alone. And that's the Trump tariff policy at work.
3: Staggering figures indeed. We're still ahead on the show. Our next guest thinks that South Korea is at the intersection of two of the world's most important themes, AI infrastructure and global trade. We're going to be hearing from Invesco's Christopher Hamilton next.

0: naturally promotes healthy circulation. Call now.
1: Welcome back to Squawkbox Asia. Let's take a look at how Treasury yields are performing, especially at the long end, the 10-year at 4.772. So backing off from the 4.8 plus that we saw earlier on in the week, but still elevated. CNBC's Rick Santelli has more on what's moving the markets ahead of payrolls, all important in today's bond report.
2: Morning, Asia, Australia, New Zealand. Well, we had factory orders and our final read on durable goods. For the most part, durable goods was pretty much exactly like the mid-month read. Factory orders was a little bit light. Nothing stood out. Beige book, maybe the key word was modest and moderate. Those were key words with an S. The reason I bring it up, had very little effect on the market. It wasn't hawkish. It really wasn't dovish. It really presented a fairly modest view of the economy, slight growth, a labor market, slight improvement of wages, hardly moved. So really, there was no meat on that bone. But if you're looking to really try to handicap what the Fed's going to do at the next Fed meeting in September, well, the Fed fund futures contract probabilities have moved slightly lower from very close to 70% yesterday to around 64% today. Still well above 50%, but there's still some time left. We want to continue to monitor the trends. We have some important numbers over the next week and a half that should give us a much clearer indication and have an effect on those probabilities. As for tomorrow, pretty big day. We know that on Thursdays we get initial continuing claims, and we also know they've been very well behaved. But in addition, we're going to have the trade balance, which I'm sure will be a deficit. We're going to have non-farm productivity, our second quarter final read, and unit labor costs. Productivity is the special sauce of the U.S. economy, and we're going to have the service sector PMIs, both from S&P and ISM. So a big morning for data release as we continue to monitor the touch-and-go aspects of the equity markets. Yesterday, well, much different day today. Lots of green on all three major stock indices and interest rates. Well, the 10-year touched briefly a new intraday high going back to November of 23, but it didn't have the close that we expected. It reversed a bit. Yesterday's close, on the other hand, was the highest yield close in a 10-year maturity in the U.S. since October of 23. Finally, when we monitor what's going on with the dollar index, it has been mostly sideways, but at levels that have moved up a bit as interest rates over the last week and a half have propelled it a bit higher. And let's not forget, global interest rates, unlike the U.S., continue to rise today. Reporting from the CME HQ, I'm Rick Santelli, CNBC Business News, Chicago.
1: Thank you, Rick. Let's bring in Christopher Hamilton now, head of Client Solutions Asia Pacific at Invesco. Chris, welcome to the program. First of all, your take on what is behind this synchronous global bond market sell-off.
3: Sure. So I think you're looking at a couple of factors at play when you see this rising yield environment. I think one, at least from a U.S. perspective, you see fairly resilient economic growth. However, you also see concerns about inflation, and I think a reemerging of the term premium we've seen off and on over the last 18 months, looking at some of the fiscal concerns coming out of the U.S. Real yields are also rising pretty substantively. You saw the stats before on the productivity increase. I think that's partially a reason why I also think this emerging term premium and some of the fiscal concerns drive that too, because gold has also simultaneously increased. Obviously, so that's driving a lot of the big theme, inflation, oil. I think all of this is pushing rates upward as hard as maybe the Treasury's tried to push them downward lately. So that's really where I see, you know, kind of rates going and some of the confluent factors I see driving that.
1: Thanks, Chris. So is gold heading higher? And is that telling us that investors are buying gold because they are ostensibly losing faith in central banks and governments as global debt spirals?
3: So we consider gold definitely a fiscal and monetary shock absorber. I think there's also a much longer term strategic play for gold in portfolios. Like you said, you know, we think about gold as almost like a walking proxy vote on faith in the monetary system. And we think with governments, debt balances, and kind of just the general fiscal situation you see, particularly from developed countries, that gold's going to become a more attractive asset class due to its store of value. Traditionally, investors have thought about gold more as a tactical play in their portfolios. Now we're having a lot of conversations about using gold in a strategic asset allocation, so permanently embedding it into your portfolio framework due to these concerns. Now, it doesn't necessarily mean those can't abate at times. They can, but I think the fears about those terms reemerging are warranting that more strategic placement of gold in portfolios.
1: Chris, your point about term premia or rising term premia is an important one. Something has got to give. At what point does higher term premium cause a fracture in the market? And what's going to trip us up? Is it at 5% or meaningfully higher on the 10-year yield? Or is that something of a red herring? And do we need to look at credit default swaps on AI-related corporate debt as a better guide?
3: Sure. And those are kind of two different issues at play. It's tough to say what the actual breaking point is. I do think it's higher than 5%. And there's probably a number of intervention driven measures that would be taken to try to abate treasuries from going substantially higher. But like you said, we look a lot at not just the treasury yield. We also look at spreads. We look at corporate spreads. We also look at spreads in the private credit space, as well as CDS spreads. So that's something we pay attention to. You know, those spreads are still really, really tight, which makes it tough for a corporate bond investor. But that is something, we monitor. Like I mentioned earlier, the underlying economic fundamentals out of the U.S. are still pretty solid. So it's not really a growth story. This is really an inflation and a rate story that's driving this.
1: Are they, though, Chris? And let me just push back on that. There are some signals that the U.S. consumer may be shifting from resiliency to perhaps a cracking under the weight of higher gasoline prices, higher food prices. And there are clear implications for the midterms. Is it beyond the realm of possibility that the Fed, notwithstanding the political pressure, may even have to consider a rate cut?
3: Yeah, I mean, I think if you were to look back 6 or 7 months ago and we were to try to fast forward to today, we would probably be thinking rate cuts are in the cards. And if you just look at the underlying kind of statistics on where the market thinks this is going, they actually think it's heading in the opposite direction due to this inflationary issue. And I think you saw from the Fed's commentary last week, them taking, I'd say, a pretty reflexively hawkish stance. They very much are focusing on inflation and policy credibility versus necessarily political expedition. So I think that's important to look at. You know, I would say that you have seen, as you point out, deceleration in some of the economic data. But when we look at our leading economic indicators out of the U.S., they're actually still above their 7-year average. So I agree with you that it is decelerating, but that activity is actually still above steady state. And that kind of, in and of itself points us to a direction that doesn't necessarily lead to necessarily a growth scare.
4: Hi, Chris. Mandy jumping in here. Picking up on your theme of debt sustainability and policy and fiscal credibility being some of the drivers behind the rise in yields. I mean, look, developed markets around the world have for years been, growing their debt and deficits, and by and large, investors have been more than happy to ignore it. So why are they not ignoring it now? Why is it that debt and deficits are suddenly coming to the forefront of investor concerns right now?
3: It's a great question, and I think we've potentially reached a critical mass in some of those debt to GDP figures. If you look at the U.S., it's continually kind of breaking records with respect to debt to GDP. You also see other developed economies kind of sitting in a similar space. I think when you couple that with really the supply chain issues that we've seen since COVID-19, I think that points to an environment where there's a bit more fiscal concern. You're seeing governments around the world thinking about ways to, you know, raise revenue, ways to kind of improve domestic demand, and ultimately domestic manufacturing. So I think all of that's leading to a bit more of a globally protectionist stance. This is driving up inflation, you know, and I think, you know, ultimately investors see this. I think ultimately when your debt hits a certain level relative to its GDP, you become much more insensitive, sensitive to inflation shocks in your market. So that's kind of what we're seeing right now. And I think the market's looking at that and saying, okay, you know, enough is enough. And now it's going to, you know, reflect asset prices accordingly.
4: But even if the market says enough is enough, what are the policymakers going to do about it? Because that really, you know, underscores this whole policy and fiscal credibility, you know, thematic, whereby, you know, investors are suggesting, well, the government doesn't seem to have any appetite to rein the debt and deficits in, and monetary policymakers don't really have a huge amount of control over it. Is that justified?
3: Sure. So there's, I think, a couple issues at play there. You know, we have seen since the global financial crisis that governments, either through a monetary or a fiscal policy perspective, have no qualms intervening, particularly in the developed West. You know, however, we think maybe taking a step back, that's not necessarily going to be the case going forward. But I think there's always a balance between action and credibility. And once you take action meaningfully at a fiscal or monetary level, you can set an expectation. We have terminology like the Fed put and things like that. You know, I don't think that's something policymakers necessarily want market participants to expect. So there are levers they can take to intervene. I think, you know, the U.S. government right now has no issues taking major fiscal interventionary measures if they need to do that. The Fed, you know, the jury's kind of out on that because it's a fairly new Fed chair. But there are tools governments can use around the world to do that. It comes with a bit of a trade-off, right? If you're going to take some of those interventionary measures, you might sacrifice some of your credibility. But if you think the trade-off is worth it, it's going to improve your fiscal situation, lower your borrowing costs. As a policymaker, it's something you can potentially consider.
4: It's always a fine line, isn't it? Chris, on this side of the world, of course, there is one country that is now grappling with multi-decade high yields, and that is, of course, Japan. How important is Japan to the global bond market?
3: It's really important. Let's think about JP yields, and we think about UST yields as this kind of interlinked ecosystem, and it really is. So obviously it's higher the Japan rates go, it puts pressure on the U.S. Treasury yields because Japan is a major holder of U.S. debt. That's really why you saw some of those fiscal interventionary measures and the Treasury Secretary really expressing consternation over that over the last couple of weeks. So it very much matters for U.S. Treasury yields in particular. But I do think from a Japanese perspective, you know, ultimately, they're going through a process of normalization, even if there is a political impulse for fiscal spending. Ultimately, the central bank has very much emphasized, you know, inflation control as part of their approach. So we do think there are some limitations there. I think the key with the Japanese yen is, what is the velocity of that change? It's not necessarily that absolute change over time. I think it gets tricky when there are very violent movements in the yen and JPY yields, and that really causes global consternation. So I think it's more the speed of those. But like I mentioned in my last question, you know, the U.S. Treasury seems to not have any qualms intervening and offer packages like swap lines and things like that to foreign governments to help kind of stabilize their situation, because then ultimately it helps drive and ties back the U.S. Treasury rates, which impacts their borrowing costs too.
4: Indeed. Well, we've been talking about the increasing hawkishness that seems to be coming out of the rhetoric from the BOJ. And indeed, there was a board member, Hajime Takata, who was not board governor, but a board member. So this is just one person's view. But he, in a speech, was alluding to the possibility that, you know, at least in his view, that maybe more than 25 basis points might be warranted. In other words, maybe even 50 basis points. At that meeting in a few weeks' time. I mean, what do you think the market reaction would be if there was an outlier result like that?
3: Yeah, it's always an interesting observation, just because they were starting at such a low base. And now that you've seen inflation start to normalize a bit, you've seen very much a reflation and a wage inflation piece going on in Japan. It always creates that upside risk. It's a bit tough to say kind of exactly how that would shake out because there's so many different factors in play. But I think anything that creates volatility in JPY yields, anything that creates volatility in the yen ultimately has a major impact on U.S. dollar and U.S. treasury rates. So I think if you saw a bit of an overshoot there, you could see some violent movements in yen pricing and in yields, which ultimately will have an impact on USD rates.
1: Chris, how are you approaching South Korea, which sits at this intersection of the global AI boom and escalating trade wars?
3: Sure. We think about South Korea really through a twofold lens, and those lenses are obviously interrelated. One is South Korea is really a play on operating leverage of the global AI cycle. So obviously you have very large companies like Samsung, Hynix, and really they've become such a large component of the South Korean market. The South Korea trade is now one of Asia's versions of the AI trade. It's definitely something you want to balance with other themes in your portfolio. When you couple that with South Korea being very much a global trade play and also having a very friendly relationship with the U.S., I think overall that's a pretty positive backdrop. You saw the interview earlier with the Commerce Secretary talking about the build-out of chip manufacturing in the U.S., And ultimately South Korea is going to be part of that infrastructure build out in the U.S. So I think from a trading perspective, they're going to continue to have, the ability to kind of sell into the U.S. market, maybe without some of the kind of high tariffs facing other economies. So I think overall, when you look at the confluence of those factors, that market's looking pretty attractive right now.
1: Chris, one country that we well know does not have such a good relationship with the US is China. But do you want to be exposed, or should we be exposed as investors, to the AI economy? And it's quite clear, isn't it, that China is closing the performance gap with their US peers?
3: Absolutely. So, I mean, we are huge proponents of investing in the China AI trade, whether it's the software infrastructure side, hardware side. And ultimately, I think kind of like you're pointing to, what we think is a potential future state is China actually moving into the 0-1 innovation game, which I think would be transformative for that market and help move the curve outward. So we have two cases on China AI. One is that it remains largely a domestic and regional phenomenon, which I think still creates substantial upside. And then I think the bull case on that is some of this technology, like you pointing out, which is accelerating at an accelerating pace, actually becomes a global standard and really helps move that curve outward.
4: Great to talk to you as always. Thank you so much for your time, Chris Hamilton from Invesco. Coming up, though, an exclusive interview with the Reserve Bank of New Zealand Assistant Governor Karen Silk after the central bank signaled more rate hikes could be ahead, but at a gradual pace. We'll bring that exclusive interview to you if you stick around right here on CNBC.

0: 763-27 before the offer ends.
1: Let's take a look at these markets and some stabilisation returning to equities in the Asia Pac after this something of a hiatus in the global bond market sell-off. However, keeping these gains in check is oil, which remains the wild card. We've got Brent trading in the mid-90s, which is a problem, especially from an inflation expectations point of view. KOSPI up by 0.5%. Australia stable at just under 9,000. New Zealand also stable at 13,926. Nikkei 225 off by just a fraction. Mandy.
2: Well, why don't we turn our attention now to what's happening in New Zealand? Because a lot's happening, Sri. Indeed, the New Zealand Central Bank Governor spoke in Parliament yesterday, saying that a gradual removal of monetary stimulus was appropriate to bring inflation to within the RBNZ's target range. She added, though, that core inflation may rise in the near term due to the indirect effects of higher fuel prices. The New Zealand market this morning is sitting flat with a downside bias. Well, the RBNZ's governor remarks came after the central bank raised its official cash rate by 25 basis points to 2.75%, its second consecutive hike, as it acts to bring inflation back to its 2% midpoint. The RBNZ said that further moves would be measured so as not to crimp economic growth. Well, we are fortunate because today we have Karen Silk, the assistant governor of the RBNZ, joining us right now. Karen, a pleasure to have you on Squawk Box Asia. So at this stage, you're expecting inflation to return to the 1 to 3% target band by mid of next year. What specifically gives you confidence that that will be achievable?
3: Thanks, Mandy. That's a great question. I think your starting point is to look at where the economy was heading into the Middle East conflict. So prior to the Middle East conflict, you know, we were demonstrating clear signs of a recovery and, in fact, had GDP growth of around 0.8% in the first quarter of this year. That was really being driven by a couple of things. First of all, very strong export sector, both services and goods. And secondly, the accommodative monetary policy stance, which was starting to help improve domestic demand within the economy. So, you know, you head to Q2 and obviously Middle East conflict, oil price shocks, confidence fell, both business and consumer confidence fell. And so we're expecting measures of GDP to be very lackluster for Q2. But of course, we're now in Q3 and we're starting to see signs of growth again in the economy. So good improvements in the level of business investment, manufacturing performance, particularly around that export sector, is up, and spending in regions that are exposed to the export sector are performing relatively strongly. We talked a bit about that yesterday in terms of our decision. Obviously, despite the increase that we announced yesterday, it is really reflecting a gradual withdrawal of stimulus within this economy, and it is, we believe, is still supporting sufficient stimulus to continue to support that broadening of recovery that we're starting to see now again in Q3 across the economy. So again, it'll be very similar things at the start: strong export sector, reasonable level of stimulus in our monetary policy stance sitting there. And then that improvement in business investment and activity that we're starting to see will start to feed and start to broaden what we're seeing in terms of the domestic economy itself.
2: It's really great, Karen, that you've highlighted those green shoots that you're starting to see in the economy. But at the same time, you had in the June quarter an 11-year high in your unemployment rate, 5.6%. Right. And you, better than anyone, would know that you've had quite the correction in your housing market as well. Are you concerned that if you do need to hike further to dampen inflation or to at least keep inflation on your expected track, that you're going to also dampen those green shoots in the economy?
3: Look, clearly we have, you know, been in that position, but we do have the green shoots coming through. So at the same time as unemployment was going up, actually levels of employment also went up. It's just we had more people prepared and looking for jobs within the economy itself. So when we look forward from here, we are constantly looking at what the balance is that's needed around our monetary policy stance to ensure that we are guarding against that more persistence and inflationary pressure over the medium term. And, you know, certainly we've seen both direct impacts with the increase in fuel prices here already lifting headline inflation here, and some increase that we've seen in core as well, which in part reflects some of the indirect effects as well. So what we're doing is guarding against that. But the important thing to note is that the level of monetary policy today is still stimulatory in this economy. And so what we are expecting is that we will see increasing confidence start to develop in households as we move forward from here. The level of precautionary saving that we've seen over the past couple of quarters start to diminish. There's an opportunity there, and historic experience of households in New Zealand using those savings more readily as they move forward. In terms of house prices, we are still projecting that we will start to see an increase in house prices, probably more from in 2027 rather than in 2026. So we don't see that as a long-term dampener for the economy.
2: Mm-hmm. There's certainly some uncertainty building in the New Zealand economy at the moment, Karen, given this year's general election. How are you viewing the possible outcomes when it comes to how you're thinking about how you might have to move with monetary policy?
3: Yeah, look, we have a, you know, we are independent. We have a very clear remit that we need to work to, and a mandate that we need to achieve, and that is our focus. So we have elections every 3 years in this economy. What we can't do is centre our policy on what might be outcomes in the future. What we centre our policy around is what we know today.
1: Good morning, Karen, and kia ora. Governor Brennan highlighted the current El Nino weather pattern poses an active drought risk to agricultural regions in New Zealand. To what degree do you believe that this is going to be a further driver for inflation?
3: So, look, there's no doubt. Obviously, we're seeing a reasonably strong El Nino pattern across the globe, and there are some expectations that we will see that here in New Zealand as well. It has different impacts depending on which different regions. Some of our agricultural regions would be exposed to drier conditions. That's not unusual for the New Zealand agriculture sector, and our farmers are very good at preparing themselves well ahead of that in terms of feed in particular. For stock or even managing stock levels. So from that perspective, it does potentially pose a risk to production. But on the other hand, what we're seeing globally is that it is one of those factors that is helping to underpin commodity prices. So when I think about it from an inflation perspective of whether it's going to dampen growth in this economy, we've got a way off, trade off the difference between volume and price. And so we still have a reasonably strong outlook for the New Zealand commodity sector.
1: Thanks for that, Karen. And externally, how is China's slowdown impacting dairy and commodity exports? And to what extent is that feeding into headline growth?
3: Yeah, well, look, obviously, China has experienced a slowdown in its domestic economy. And that is, you know, a factor that New Zealand exporters look at, as they're thinking about their own forecasts as well, because, as a significant trading partner and buyer of soft commodities, it's a very important market for us. But what we've also seen is diversification as well. So it is not the only export market, and we've certainly seen many of our exporters looking at and actively diverting product that they would have been looking to put into China into other markets as well. Again, I come back to the point that part of that is a volume story and it's part of a price story as well. But the commodity sector more generally is also globally is also being impacted by other factors. So import prices like wheat prices, so elevated wheat prices for global competitors to New Zealand exporters means that we end up with a more of a competitive advantage because it's a grass-based system that we have here. In New Zealand, and energy prices also feed into that. So in some ways, New Zealand actually benefits from a price perspective when we have those supply factors going on globally as well.
1: Karen, is the balance of risk pointing towards a final 25 basis point rate hike before the year is done? And does that bring the RBNZ to the end of its tightening cycle?
3: Yeah, look, so when we release our monetary policy statement, we also provide forward guidance. I would stress that it is conditional forward guidance that we release. So you can't treat it as here's a predetermined path for the cash rate moving forward because it is dependent on the conditions and the outlook at a point in time. But what we're endeavouring when we do that is to provide some guidance to the market around what our reaction function might look like if that outlook plays out. So obviously within the track that we released this week, we had a reasonable weighting on another 25 basis point increase this year. But as I say, that path is very much dependent on what happens with both global and domestic conditions from here. And we get together every 6 weeks, obviously, to talk about that. In terms of a peak, even the track that we have put out doesn't indicate that that would be the peak either.
1: Understood. Karen, you touched on global conditions. And is it US rate differentials that are now the primary driver for the exchange rate? And what do you make of this synchronized global bond sell-off? And what are the implications, therefore, for spillover into New Zealand and financial conditions? And to what degree does that complicate the policy-making outlook at the RBNZ?
3: We have a floating currency, so obviously what's happening in global markets does matter for us. Interest rate differentials is one of the key things, and obviously New Zealand has had a lower monetary policy cash rate than some of our peers. That has been part of the weakness we've seen in the current, or the weakness we've seen on a trade weighted basis in the currency. But as I say, there's been some counter with commodity prices. So that's one of the other factors that influences our currency here. And just generally, your third point around whether we've got a risk on or risk off environment globally as well. So the interest rate differential has been one of the key drivers over the past, certainly over the past 12 months in relation to our currency. The exchange rate does act as a buffer here. And while a lower exchange rate has implication for import prices, it also acts as a shock absorber for our exporters as well. And so there's greater benefit from a lower exchange rate in terms of the economy more generally. And again, some of those points that we're talking about in terms of the recovery. But it's one of those things that obviously we'll be watching closely to understand what that does to the terms of trade and what that does to import prices for local producers here in the domestic economy.
2: Sorry, I didn't mean to interrupt. We have a bit of a time delay here that catches us up. The export sector is the absolute lifeblood of the New Zealand economy. And if I'm not wrong, I think it's about roughly half the total economic activity. So the exchange rate is really important. And even though the New Zealand dollar against the greenback has been weak recently, it's still higher than where it was at the beginning of the year. What do you feel is the likely trajectory of the New Zealand dollar from here, if I may put you on the spot? Or may I put it differently, how appropriate do you think the New Zealand dollar exchange rate is right now in being supportive of the export industry?
3: Yeah, look, I think it is supportive of the export industry now. We look at it on a trade-weighted basis, so it's not just against the US dollar, obviously. So it is supportive of the export sector as it stands today. It's not on a trade-weighted basis. It's not substantially different to long-run averages. So even while against the US dollar, it looks weak on a trade-weighted basis. It's not that far from the historic average. In terms of forecasting, we don't attempt to forecast the currency. Not in particular because our time horizon is a medium term time horizon, and so that's something that we do not attempt to do that. But we will adjust our position depending on where the currency does sit at a point in time, and that is one of the things we take into consideration in our decision making.
1: Karen, can you tell us where the Reserve Bank is in terms of setting up the framework for digital money in New Zealand? Mm-hmm. And how soon could we see a central bank digital currency or a stable coin of sorts?
3: Yeah, we've certainly been doing a lot of work on that in terms of understanding both use cases and what it would take to develop one in the New Zealand market. More recently, however, we've pivoted slightly away from that because one of the things you need for a digital currency is to have, I'm going to get a bit technical here, technology stack on which that currency needs to sit, which enables a faster payment flow payments proposition supports the development of that. One of the issues that we have here in New Zealand is that we are the last OECD country in the OECD to not have a faster real-time payments system. And so we have pivoted towards engagement with industry and with the government here on the development of that. And that's a piece of work that we're doing now. And once we have landed the pathway for that development, we will, and that will support, but it's intended to support both public and private forms of digital money. And once that pathway is developed, which we hope to have done over the next 12 months, we will move back towards the concept of a digital currency.
1: Karen, we've got to leave it there. Thank you very much indeed for joining us today. Karen Silk there, Assistant Governor at the Reserve Bank of New Zealand. We're back in 2 minutes.

0: 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Hurry and call now.
1: Welcome back to Squawkbox Asia. Oil prices easing slightly in Asian trade, even as tensions in the Middle East continue to simmer. The US continues to conduct limited strikes against Iran, while Iran said that more US military bases in the region will continue to be targeted and that more vessels are hitting mines, despite being escorted through the strait by the US military. Separately, in the energy space, several international energy companies have committed to project expansions overnight to boost oil output in Venezuela. Speaking from Caracas, U.S. Energy Secretary Chris Wright told CNBC's Brian Sullivan that Venezuelan oil production is expected to surge and will potentially push global oil prices lower. Here's part of their conversation.
2: I said early on when President Trump took this action that within 12 to 18 months, Venezuelan production would increase by 50%. I stand by that prediction.
3: From current levels?
2: Well, we started a little bit less than 1 million barrels a day. Today, it's over 1.2 million barrels a day. I think we'll be well over 1.5 million barrels a day by the first half of next year. And Venezuelan production will be over 2 million barrels a day by the end of this decade. So a lot of growth in Venezuelan oil production. This is downward pressure on oil prices globally. United States refineries, when they were built in the 60s and 70s, Venezuela was the largest exporter of oil in the world. Our refineries were built based on this Venezuelan crude. President Trump's broader agenda in the Americas, in the Western Hemisphere, is to return peaceful relations, prosperous relations across the countries of North and South America. That's had a rough few decades, but he's iconoclastic. And I think we are seeing an absolutely historic transformation of both Venezuela and the relations between Venezuela and the United States.
3: Chevron is here. We'll speak with them later. They are not a part of this deal, by the way. I want to make that clear. Chevron has their own deal. They've been here for over 100 years. As you know, the majority of Venezuelan oil is kind of thick, sludgy. Don't want to get into the sort of the geology of the oil, but it's primarily used for diesel fuel. My friends in Canada have been pinging me pretty hard, Mr. Secretary, that they're worried this is some sort of a hit on Canada, that this oil will compete directly with Canadian oil or even other oil production in the United States. Is this competition for North American oil?
2: Well, of course, all crude is competition with all other crude. And what's the net result of competition is lower prices, not displacement of demand. If you have lower oil prices, you have faster demand growth. The world has been in this crazy view that somehow demand for oil is going to peak by the end of the decade or the next decade after that. That is nonsense, Brian. 1 billion people live lives like you and I. 7 billion people aspire to live lives like you and I. We need massively more growth in global oil production, global natural gas production, and global coal production in the coming decades.
4: Meantime, U.S. oil giant Chevron is one of those companies that committed to expanding its operations in Venezuela, investing more than $7 billion over the next 5 years. Well, all of this comes just days after Trump said it would use Venezuelan oil to refill the U.S. Strategic Petroleum Reserve, the SPR. Remember that Chevron is the only American oil company with major presence there. Chevron chairman and CEO Mike Wirth sat down with our colleague Brian before its Venezuela deal was announced, and here is a slice of that earlier conversation.
5: The Venezuelan government and the U.S. government both see the opportunity to improve regional energy security, U.S. energy security, improve reliable supply to U.S. refineries, and bring investment and development to the Venezuelan economy. So both governments have been very supportive of this evolution of terms to encourage investment from companies like ours, and I expect there will be others.
3: There is a school of thought, I'm sure you've heard it or seen it, Mike, that adding production here will be a competitor to Chevron and others, your competitors, adding more production in the United States. We're going to sort of steal barrels from America by adding here. True or false?
5: Oh, that's not true at all. It's a global market. The barrels from here, many of the barrels will go to the U.S., some will go to other markets around the world, and crude moves all over the world. The U.S. imports and exports crude today. It will do so in the future. Refiners optimize the feedstock to their refineries from the avails, both in their country and that they can import. And so this will add to global supply, which is really important at a time when global energy supply has been stressed. And so this is a long-term position that will add to energy supply and regional energy security for decades to come.
3: And you obviously feel confident. Listen, we have an interim president, Delcy Rodriguez. We might speak to her today. We certainly hope so. Things will change here in the next few years. Sounds like you are confident enough that you're going to make a long-term play. If you've been here 100 years, so you've operated successfully. But you know that people are saying, well, if you're Exxon or Conoco, I know you're not going to speak to them. You know, they got their assets expropriated. Should fool me twice, shame on me, kind of a thing.
5: Well, I can't speak for any company other than ours, Brian. It's a long cycle business. We deal with these kinds of situations around the world. Governments change. Terms change. Yeah. Sometimes they're very supportive of investment and other times less so. And we see this not just in Venezuela, but in many places. And so it's a long game. You have to be patient. You have to be committed. You have to be prudent in how you allocate capital. That's the business we're in.
1: Quick check on the markets that are currently trading in Asia. We are seeing a degree of stabilization after this hiatus in the global bond market sell-off, but yields are still elevated, as is the price of oil. The KOSPI is the outperformer at this stage, up by 1%. Nikkei is down by 0.2%. Australia is hanging in there at just below the 9,000 handle. Chipmakers in North Asia having a reasonably good session, with the exception of Advantest and Hanmi. Do stay tuned for the rest of the market opens at the top of the next hour. Taiwan, Singapore, Malaysia all set to open in just a few minutes. We are back in two.

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1: Welcome everybody, 9am sharp here, Singapore, Hong Kong time, and let's take a look at the Singapore market opening. And we do have a new listing on the Singapore Exchange on our doorstep this morning. The CGS Full Goal Singapore Next 50 ETF is the first actively managed Singapore-focused equity index fund that will offer investors exposure to companies beyond the benchmark Straits Times Index, which is up at the get-go by 0.6%. You're watching Squawk Box Asia. I'm Sri Jayaraja at the SGX. Hello, Mandy.
2: Hello, Sri. Hello, everybody. Great to have you with us for the third and final hour. Let's take a look at the headlines, shall we? Asian markets are struggling for direction today as those still high bond yields are wrestling with the rebound from Wall Street in a battle for conviction.
1: Japanese yen stages a comeback off its own, strengthening

0: Yes, let's start with the energy complex. And Energy Secretary Wright's comments to Brian Sullivan about Strait of Hormuz flows through that critical choke point don't quite square, do they, with what you're looking at on Brent crude, which is $95 a barrel. Anyway, we'll park it there. And herein lies the risk in terms of inflation expectations. Brent crude, $95, as we said. Brent crude, $90.59 a barrel. And of course, that has been feeding into the bond market, and one of the reasons why we have been seeing this trashing of a bond market on a global basis, synchronized, and higher yields everywhere from the US to Japan on the longer side of maturities. Singapore, Malaysia, Taiwan have just joined the trading day. Let's take a look at them. And we got the Straits Times up just fractionally by 0.4%. Stability and composure at 17.10 for the KLCI. TAIEX is putting on 0.6%. Japan, South Korea have been open for about an hour. And Korea is leading gainers, up by 1.2%. Nikkei, however, struggling for a sense of direction, as is Australia. Mandy.
1: Well, we're always watching the Japanese yen, aren't we, Sri? But we're particularly closely watching the yen right now, given that strengthened sharply from 160 against the greenback. Our East Asia reporter, Lisa Kim, has been also following these moves with that fine detail. And Lisa, could we be now watching for another possible currency intervention?
2: Yeah, hey, Mandy. I mean, traders are once again on yen intervention watch after the currency rapidly appreciated overnight around 1% to the 158 handle to the dollar. Now, we're suspecting, or traders are suspecting, there to have been a yen intervention, if not rate checks, but we don't have any confirmation yet. So if not an intervention, two developments were likely behind the yen's rapid surge. First, a BOJ board member suggested yesterday that he's open to bigger rate hikes as well as consecutive ones. And since the bank started normalization process of its monetary policy about 2 years ago, the BOJ has hiked rates around five times so far, each by 25 basis points and each in 6 month intervals. Also, stateside, we got a bit of news. New York Fed President John Williams told CNBC that he's not seeing second round of effects from tariffs or higher prices. Remember that just a month ago, American and Japanese financial authorities conducted a rare joint intervention to strengthen the yen. Japan spent around 15.5 trillion yen, or 96.5 billion U.S. between late July and early August, which is a record for a one-month period. But despite this historic move and despite pouring money to boost the yen had surrendered around half of its gains. So, but once again, we are back to intervention watch, guys.
1: Yeah, indeed. You know, Lisa, you know about the old adage, you know, buy the rumor and sell the fact. Well, obviously, there's a bit of buying the rumor going on here with those expectations building for the BOJ rate hike. So if indeed the BOJ does go ahead and hike, what are the expectations as to what the yen will do?
2: I mean, Mandy, you've been covering Bank of Japan and yen for a long time. So if there's one thing that that's been sort of a common pattern, it's that if the Bank of Japan moves as expected, the yen stays flat. But it's really the BOJ Governor Kazuo Ueda's press conference that will likely determine the direction of where the yen goes, as well as where Japanese government bond yields go. For now, traders expect the Bank of Japan to hike rates when it next meets in about 2 weeks' time. So it's really going to come down to the Bank of Japan delivering sort of a more hawkish message for traders to think that, okay, so this time around, they're not joking and they're really, really going to hike rates. And if that's if we haven't heard from Bank of Japan officials as well as American officials lately that they're not happy with the yen, even at 160. I mean, I say even at 160 because we were talking about 165 just a couple of months ago.
0: We were. And recent events have proven that yen intervention is practically pushing on a string, isn't it? Even if it's

0: driven by the combined mighty auspices of the US Treasury and the Japanese authorities. It was very interesting yesterday that Governor Ueda and policy board member Hajime Takata both made very strong expressions about the possibility of raising rates. They do seem to be prepping the market for a move later this month.
1: That's right, which is why traders are almost fully pricing in a rate hike to happen in September, which is why it's really going to come down once again to Governor Kazuo Ueda's press conference. And we also, Sri, we also heard from Treasury Secretary Scott Bessent this past week. He's been very clear with his messaging that he really wants Bank of Japan to hike, which brings us to the question, the growing influence of the U.S. when it comes to Japan's monetary policy.
0: No pressure, Governor Ueda, right?
1: Yeah, and, no pressure. I'm just going to post on social media what I've been telling media the past week.
0: Yes, yeah, so you're getting the nudge from the JGB market as well. Mandy.
2: Yeah, I mean, what we've learned from history, though, is that intervention, you know, might be able to smooth out some of the volatility, but it rarely actually changes the entire direction or trend that a currency is traveling, right? So, I mean, the question does become then what kind of yen intervention would actually work. I mean, there's all kinds of interventions, right, Lisa? You know, there's verbal, there's physical, there's joint, there's intimidation. I mean, what are people saying might work this time round?
1: Wow, Mandy, I think what folks are saying, economists and analysts are saying, is that fundamentals have to change. We saw Bank of Japan, Japanese and American officials conduct an actual physical intervention, as in buying the yen and selling the dollar, reportedly selling the euro as well, but that really didn't work. So that brings us to the question of what's at the bottom of the issue. It's A, Japan's fiscal concerns. Japan is spending a lot of money, pumping a lot of money into the economy to boost economic growth. And also some of the questions that we're asking as to whether Bank of Japan is behind the curve. You know, that's also another reason that's been pushing Japanese government bond yields higher and the yen weaker, which is a major concern for the U.S. because rising JGB yields could potentially spill over into the U.S. and push U.S. Treasury yields even higher. And also for the U.S., the Japanese yen is a concern because they really don't want Tokyo to sell the dollar or sell U.S. Treasury holdings to strengthen the yen.
0: Lisa, great work. Thank you very much indeed for that. Let's bring in Russ Ivanjack now, Global Chief Investment Officer of Aon, $1 trillion in assets under management. Russ, welcome to the program, and thank you for waiting patiently for us. You heard our conversation there. How should global allocators approach Japan in this environment?
3: Well, obviously cautiously. And the reason for that is we're seeing the whipsaw from whether it's currency, whether it's the fundamentals in the stock market, and also the bond market. And everything is becoming interconnected globally. As much as there's been policy to, you know, deconnect globalization, the world is becoming even more connected, particularly as what we'll talk about is the influence of AI and data centers and the capital spending. So everything is becoming interconnected again.
0: Let's talk about the environment that we're in and the risks. And what do you make of this global bond sell-off? And at what point does rising term premia really become a problem for the market? And is something going to break?
3: We don't think anything's going to break. It's going to continue to have influence in terms of the volatility, particularly on the long end, where insurance companies and pension funds invest. And that's who we advise. But we're mostly concerned about what happens in the shorter term and the term premium from the short to the long end, that volatility it may cause in the positioning for our clients' portfolios. They've typically been underhedged on interest rates over the last 5+ years. And as interest rates have risen, they've become a bit more hedged. That has helped pension funds. That's why you see in the U.S. and the U.K. and Canada stronger funded ratios, so able to meet those liabilities. So actually, higher rates do help them because their liabilities are lower. And how do you then continue to deploy, even though they still do have a decent amount of equity risk in portfolios?
0: Does it feel like Chair Warsh is walking a tightrope here at the Fed? And ultimately, on balance, do we need to be pricing in higher for longer?
3: we do believe pricing in higher for longer is appropriate. That has been our view over the past year plus. Yes, Fed Chair Warsh is walking a tightrope. We know the administration wants lower rates, so it is cheaper for the consumer, but the market is saying inflation is an issue. So we need to do something about that, and that's why you have this barbell going on, this sort of tension in the fixed income markets today.
0: How concerned should we be off a 5% yield on the 10-year giving way, and how much disruption could that cause for risk assets?
3: I think if it pierces through 5%, most people are very comfortable between 4.5 and 5. That's what really the consensus expectation was. But when you start moving higher than 5, it'll have impacts across the economy.
4: Yes.
3: What can be the real estate markets? It is in the corporate issuance market. Just those higher yields will have a pullback economically then.
0: Andy, please come in.
2: Yeah, absolutely. Hi there, Russ. I mean, look, if we're going to be in a higher for longer interest rate environment for some time, that's not great for borrowers, is it? And, you know, while in the early stages of the AI investment boom, it was largely funded through free cash flow, it's increasingly been funded by debt. So how vulnerable is the overall market and therefore portfolios to an AI correction or a slowdown in AI spending?
3: Well, quite vulnerable. And the reason for that is the AI trend is in every market. It is not only in the equity markets. We talk about the concentration from hyperscalers, the debt that they're issuing. We're expecting the composition of the credit markets to really almost become more than 10% related to the hyperscaler issuance over the next couple of years. And then you even move to the private markets. Go to infrastructure and data centers. It is all interconnected. You cannot escape, really, that impact of what would occur if we saw a slowdown in AI spending over the next couple of years. So it is omnipresent in client portfolios, and that is why we are so focused on how we can build more resilient portfolios for our clients.
2: What are some of the non-consensus market views that you have? Maybe some of the consensus views, if you like, that you disagree with, Russ?
3: The non-consensus view is, so how can your portfolios exposed to AI, whether it's in public and private markets, equities or fixed income, the non-consensus component would be, you know, private real estate. Clients are starting to allocate capital again to private real estate to move away from some of the impact that you're seeing across equity and fixed income markets. So that'd be a non-consensus view after a long, I would say, winter for real estate in the marketplace, particularly due to higher interest rates impacting real estate valuations.
2: Mm-hmm. Going forward into 2027, I think this year has been quite surprising for a lot of people in the way that it's been turning out. But what about next year? I mean, when you try to build these, you know, portfolios that are resilient against market concentration of AI or other thematics that have seen quite a crowded space, where do you try to find the pick the winners? And what would you ascertain could be the losers next year?
3: There's quite a bit we're trying to work with our clients' portfolios on. So one theme we have is called Connect the Credit Spectrum. So invest in securitized and structured credit, move into asset-based finance, so it can be aircraft leasing, rail car leasing. It is also balance your portfolio in infrastructure and real estate. And then lastly, advising clients to, if they're not in hedge funds today, to relook at hedge funds to get that really non-correlation with the equity and fixed income markets. And then more specifically to address the AI trend in equities, we're working with clients on how to implement more of an opportunistic equity portfolio. So that can be public and private healthcare, it can be post-IPO growth names, and then more idiosyncratic names across the emerging and frontier markets.
2: What kind of frontier markets?
3: It's really more focused on specific companies. So it is across, really trying to avoid our markets that are less correlated, what we've seen in the emerging markets, very much related to the chip industry and the hyperscalers. So areas of the marketplace that really are decoupling from those areas or not really connected as much to the whole boom in tech and semiconductors.
0: Ross, China, is it a value opportunity or a value trap? And should we be necessarily hitching our wagons to this state-mandated AI drive? And we are quite clearly seeing China narrowing the performance gap with their US peers at a time when there are still a lot of real questions about headline growth in China.
3: I think the key focus for us and with our clients on China is is looking for the very selective names that can do well and that is less tied to any macro trends. So going down to the fundamentals and making sure those names can do well in any type of environment and in the investment managers that we hire to deploy capital for our clients. And that's absolutely what's critical.
0: And on the emerging market end, we've seen billions in foreign capital in Indian equities exit this year to chase the tech rally in North Asia. Is India the anti-AI trade, or is it a longer-term emerging AI data center infrastructure opportunity?
3: Longer-term infrastructure opportunity. As the economy continues to develop, you will see continued investments in infrastructure in all parts of the economy. So that is a longer-term trend and less exposed to some of the semiconductors and tech areas that you mentioned.
0: But in the here and now, your investment thesis favors uncorrelated returns for clients.
3: Very much so.
0: Russ, we've got to leave it there, sir. Thank you very much indeed for joining us. Russ Evinjek there from Aon. We are back in 2 minutes.

0: Station. Welcome back to Squawk Box, Age. I hope you're having a great day. Well, both classes of Berkshire Hathaway shares rising overnight. The CEO, Greg Abel, sat down with our CNBC US colleagues and talked about their huge investment in Alphabet. But let's listen more also on the company's AI bets and the future of data center investments. Let's take a listen.
1: I've sort of always had a strong view that energy would be the constraint. And there'd be energy. We can produce the energy. It's do we have a how long it would take to get the sites prepared and being in a position they could serve the data centers. And I continue to see that as a big constraint will come to one of the other challenges. So, but we do still see it as a significant opportunity for Berkshire and Berkshire Hathaway Energy. In that, for example, if you look at Iowa, where we have a number of data centers, I want to say last year, approximately 8% of our load came from data centers. And we see incremental load coming on, both customers requesting it and what we can serve. But we've really operated to some pretty basic principles right from the get-go. And we've shared that with each of the hyperscalers. And it's really policy we've discussed with our state, our governors, and our regulators. And we highlighted we are interested in serving these hyperscalers. One, if there was no impact to the rates of our other customers. And in fact, we've pretty much taken the approach there has to be a net benefit to our customers. The communities have to understand the impact on water, and that has become much more manageable as they address that, use the technologies that are available to minimize water use. And then lastly, the communities have to be open to having the data center in their community. We very much believe in the fact that you have to be a welcomed member of the community. Now, that's a decision the data center has to make, but we can encourage them to seriously evaluate where the reaction from the communities. And I know you've had many discussions around it. There is a lot more pushback in the communities across the U.S. We have not had any specific site rejected to date, and we're continuing to move forward on the various sites we have under construction. And our sites would be the energy infrastructure, not the data center site. But it has to be done on the terms and conditions I just highlighted.
2: You know, Greg, there. If you don't define a narrative, if there's a vacuum, then other people are going to define it for you. There's a piece in the Journal today just about the data centers. Protect the Earth, build more data centers. Their need for reliable power drives innovation, while AI helps develop new clean technology. It just points out this could be a once-in-a-generation opportunity to clean up the electricity grid and to learn how to improve water quality across the board and accelerate technologies that the people that don't like this, they're behind a lot of these technologies, and you could act. There's a need for so much power, it could actually generate the type of change that they're looking for. But if you don't sell it that way, they're going to sell it a different way. I guarantee it.
1: No, Joe, you're absolutely right. I mean, the narrative around these is so critical, and it continues to evolve. So it really did start from the impact on rates, and were you impacting other customers? You can see they've, as you've just highlighted, they've moved on from that narrative. I would say that the water narrative is very strong coming from the data centers and how they minimize the use. And now there's starting to evolve to other narratives. I think a very strong narrative on the side, at least in Iowa, where it's still a strong farming community. When we see both the energy infrastructure put in place and a data center put in place in an individual county or community, The tax relief specifically on property taxes and also revenues that come into the county to support other services, schools, police, fire, it's very, very substantial. And that's equally has to be part of the narrative and make sure people recognize the benefits that come with that type of development.
0: Well, you just heard Mr. Rabel there talking about the higher yield world. And indeed, we saw overnight U.S. markets snap their three-day losing streak, as we did see U.S. Treasury yields pull back somewhat on some softer private employment data. So out here in Asia, that's flowing through. It's a largely positive day so far for the Asia-Pac markets. The Kospi over in Korea is the leader on this wall, up by more than 1%. Well, coming up, the Hong Kong and mainland China markets are going to be coming online in just a few minutes' time. We're going to bring you those opening trades when Squawk Box Asia continues. Do not go away.

0: with the Kruven Lexercise Pro.
1: Welcome back. You're watching Squawkbox Asia. The markets in Hong Kong and China are just coming online during the trading day, and they are looking sharper. The Hang Seng is up by 0.7%, led by tech. Hang Seng Tech Index is up by the same quantum. Hang Seng heavyweights are looking like this. Let's flip the board and take a look. HSBC is up just fractionally. Alibaba treading water at 110. But it's really Tencent and the insurance companies that are leading the gainers at the early open. Mainland markets right now are looking like this. Shenzhen up by 0.7%. Chinex up by almost 1%. And as far as the activity and the exchange rate is concerned, dollar yuan at 6719 and the offshore rate at 67183. Mandy.
2: Beyond the markets, Ri, China and Egypt are deepening their economic ties. President Xi Jinping and President Abdel Fattah el-Sisi overseeing the signing of a series of agreements in Cairo. These deals cover technology, supply chains, the digital economy, and also just broader economic cooperation. The agreements come during Xi's visit to Egypt, where the two leaders held talks on strengthening bilateral ties. Xi also called on China and Egypt to jointly oppose what he described as, quote, unilateralism and acts of bullying, and push for a more equitable global governance system. Sri?
1: Mandy, China has been making the rounds in its foreign visits recently. Chinese Vice Premier Ding Xuechang visited Russia, where he was welcomed by President Vladimir Putin. This visit comes on the back of Putin's meeting with Chinese President Xi Jinping at the SCO. Putin and Ding discussed trade and investment, including the Power of Siberia 2 energy pipeline. Progress off the pipeline has stalled due to disagreements over the price of the gas that it will carry. Despite that, Putin reaffirmed trade ties between Russia and China. Here's more of what he had to say.
3: Over the past 3 years, trade volume has consistently exceeded 200 billion annually. In 2025, it will reach nearly 240 billion. As we build a solid foundation for bilateral cooperation, we expect to set a new record by the end of this year.
2: In other China news, Three, the country has restored the road leading to the border crossing between Nepal and China just a week after it was destroyed by catastrophic floods. Rescue teams and heavy machinery will now be able to access core disaster zones and ramp up search efforts for those that remain unaccounted for. This comes as Nepalese rescuers pulled 118 people to safety with the help of helicopters and other air assets. The overall death toll, Sri, has crossed 1,000, with more than 4,000 people still missing.
1: Coming up on the program, EVs might be all the rage, but one company is looking at how to power EVs using solar energy, which might save much more energy than typical EVs. We'll be speaking with Steve Fambro from Aptera Motors. That conversation coming up next.

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1: Welcome back, everybody, to Squawk Box Asia. Well, let's turn now to Aptera Motors. Who are they? Well, the car maker is looking to build EVs that are powered by solar energy. To manufacture its cars, it has teamed up with Launch Design, based in Shanghai. It's also ordered parts for 40 initial production vehicles. The company is touting that its solar vehicle uses only one-tenth the energy of a typical gas-powered car and one-third the energy of a regular EV. Sounds compelling, right? Well, Steve Fambro is co-CEO at Aptera Motors. Thank you so much for joining us today. And boy, oh boy, looking at the video, it looks incredibly space age and modern. And I think what's really important right now in a world, Steve, where oil can suddenly become quite scarce with the flash of a geopolitical wand, this car is oil independent and grid independent. How much more focus, therefore, are we going to start to see on solar powered cars?
2: Well, first of all, you should work for a marketing team. That's fantastic. I mean, you hit the nail on the head. A simple news bit can send oil and gas prices out of this world, and we've seen that happen in the past few months. So I think solar power is a natural fit for electric vehicles, and I'll tell you why. Everybody in the electric vehicle space is chasing efficiency, and they're doing it incrementally. What we've done is we've leapfrogged. We've made an incredibly efficient platform, lightweight, low mass, low drag, and that means we use very little energy to go the same distance of other cars. But efficiency is what enables solar vehicles, and I think more vehicles are trending towards efficiency, so solar will be helpful.
1: You know, 20 years ago, we were asking car makers of EVs, the very simple, basic question is, okay, so we're seeing a few EVs here and there, and it's a little bit of a novelty, but, you know, when are they going to become mass market and mainstream? What would you say about solar cars when it comes to the same question?
2: Well, the answer for us is pretty clear. I mean, we begin production at the end of this year, and those vehicles are going to go to customers. We'll ramp up through next year, but really, by the end of this year, early next year, you're going to start seeing the very first Apteras going to paying customers, and that will be a drivable solar electric vehicle in customers' hand, where they will see the daily benefits of not having to plug it in.
1: But, you know, talking of not having to plug it in, I mean, it really does raise the question of what happens when there's no sun? People who have regular EVs have range anxiety, you know, if the infrastructure is not available. You know, you can have, I believe, 40 miles a day of cost-free sun-generated power. And then what? What if I'm driving 40 miles and suddenly I run out of power?
2: It's a great electric vehicle that gets over about 600 kilometers range, 640 kilometers. So it'll drive up to 640 kilometers on a single charge. But if you're driving less than 60 kilometers a day, you probably won't ever have to plug it in. So that's how it works. On a road trip, you just plug it in to a regular charger like you would any old regular EV. It'll charge quicker because the battery's smaller. But if you drive about 60 kilometers or less per day, you won't have to plug it in.
1: Let's go back to the fact that you're partnering with Launch Design, which is, you know, a China-based, a Shanghai-based company, which really raises the question of, you know, in the EV world, you know, China is kind of eating everybody else's lunch, right? You know, China's being able to really compete on cost and production all around the world with, you know, the BYDs and the Cherries and the like. So is it only a matter of time before we start to see China excelling in the solar world as well?
2: Well, Aptera has a solar division, and we are actively working to license and sell our solar technology to other partners around the world. So Shanghai Launch will be part of that plan, and being there in China lets us take advantage of their reach and their expertise, not only in China, but globally, because they do business around the world. So that's a big part of our not only relationship with them, but their strategic investment that we receive from them.
3: Steve, you're there in California, and you just secured foreign trade zone status for your California factory, which I find remarkable in the present situation of very tense US-China geopolitical relationships and this crackdown that we're seeing in the US on Chinese automotive imports. How did you pull that off?
2: We have a very skilled team. Our VP of finance made that happen, and he worked diligently to manifest it really out of thin air. But at the end of the day, Aptera is an American-owned company. It's an American-designed vehicle, and final assembly happens here in California. And we're carefully watching all of the regulatory space. You know, you turn on the news and tariffs and regulations, they seem to change almost every day. So you have to actively manage it. But we are confident that with our plan, with our partners, that we can navigate all of those, that situation with tariffs and trade, and assemble the vehicle, do the final assembly here in California, and be fine.
3: But isn't the deal with Shanghai's launch design to handle your major assembly tooling ultimately put the bulk of your supply chain in Shanghai? And is that potentially going to cause some wrinkles?
2: Well, a lot of the supply chain for a lot of vehicles already is in China. I can go to any modern American car lot and look at where the engine or the transmission comes from, or even where parts inside the vehicle come from, and it's China. And I think that's inescapable. And I think it's important to realize, whether we like it or not as Americans, you know, we're used to being, on top or number one. Whether we like it or not, Shanghai is the EV capital, design capital, manufacturing of the world. So we have to have a presence there to be successful and to deliver a low-cost vehicle to our customers.
3: Correct me if I'm wrong, Steve. You have 50,000 pre-orders representing $2 billion in potential revenue. How many years do you reckon it's going to take to clear that backlog and fulfill those orders?
2: Well, Sri, that's right. That's about $2 billion right. of product. We've been saying about 2.5 years, but our partners at launch are actively working with us to see, look, not only how can we accelerate that, but can we meet global demand in other markets even faster? So that's part of the reason why we're working with them, is because the ability to scale, whether it's tooling or build assembly lines and ship them somewhere else, is something that China does faster than anybody else right now.
3: Can you give us some insights as to how you're pricing this vehicle, Steve? Because as far as I know, nobody else has a solar-powered vehicle on the market. Even Tesla doesn't offer a vehicle that can charge itself from the sun. So do you think it's a matter of time as well before the others get wise to the game and start going down the same track? And at what point does this become commoditized, perhaps, and at what point do you maybe lose your unique value proposition?
2: Well, I don't think we'll lose it, because number one, we've got a very rich IP portfolio in how to make 3D curved solar panels. Nobody else can do that out of glass the way we can, to make them rugged, reliable, thin, and low cost. So Tesla or anyone else will be well served to leapfrog over that development process and just license our technology. Be glad to take a phone call from them. In terms of the sales price of our vehicle, we're looking to enter the market at around $40,000, and that's for a 400-mile range vehicle. So there's very few, if any, other vehicles available, I believe, that can go up to 400 miles on a charge for $40,000. So it's a great value, and most people won't have to plug it in on top of that.
1: Steve, going back to Sri's question about the pre-orders, the 50,000 pre-orders representing about $2 billion in potential revenue, where geographically are those customers who have made the pre-orders generally coming from? And which country do you think has the best potential for the bulk of your customers in the future?
2: Most of the customers are in North America, in the United States, and then Canada and Germany, Spain. There's a lot of interest in Spain, as you might imagine, and paradoxically more interest in Germany, even though it doesn't have the sun, but they have a lot of interest in solar. And I think it's one of those things that's there. We've just done our own research. We've hired a firm to do research to show us globally where there's interest. And there's a lot more interest outside the United States than we had thought of or considered before. So the reason, one of the reasons of being partnered with Shanghai Launch, is that they help us address that customer base outside the United States by doing manufacturing closer to those customers. You're looking at India. You're looking at the Gulf Arab countries. You're looking at Africa, South Africa. You're looking really many, many places in the world where we have data that show there's real interest. So we think we're just scratching the surface.
3: Steve, it's interesting that given Elon Musk and Tesla open invitation to perhaps license your technology, have you or are you planning to have similar conversations with the Chinese EV giants?
2: We're having conversations with OEMs right now. Obviously, I don't want to say who, but we have active efforts with well-known companies. And when those deals come closer to fruition, then we can talk about them.
3: Brilliant, Steve. Great conversation. Do keep us informed and do keep updating us about your progress. Thank you very much indeed for joining us. So Steve Ambrose there, Aptera Motors. We are back in 2 minutes.

0: 800-545-5522.
1: Welcome back, everybody. We're in the home stretch of Squawk Box Asia. Why don't we take a look at the big wall of the Asia-Pac markets that are open in our region? You know, this follows on from a rebound that we saw on Wall Street, which snapped 3 days of losses, partly on concerns about the rise in yields, of course, not just in the United States, but also globally as a phenomenon that we're seeing at the moment. Nonetheless, you've got the Australian market managing to hold its head above water, the Nikkei 225 sitting flat. The Japanese market is also contending with a strengthening yen. We were at 160, and then in the space of just a couple of sessions, the dollar-yen rate has dropped down, meaning strengthening of the Japanese yen as there are growing hawkish bets out there for the Bank of Japan to hike interest rates in the middle of the month. You've got the Kospi, the clear leader, 1.2% to the upside. All of the other markets you can see that are open are moving in positive territory, but the poor old New Zealand market is currently to the downside 3%. And of course, you've got some interesting news on the RBNZ front as well.
2: We do indeed. Let's take a closer look at New Zealand. As you said, Mandy, the only market in the red today. Reserve Bank of New Zealand Governor Anna Bremen said gradually removing monetary stimulus was appropriate to bring inflation back within the target. This as the central bank raised the official cash rate, the OCR, by 25 basis points to 2.75% in the second consecutive meeting and signalled further tightening. RBNZ's Assistant Governor Karen Silk, while speaking to us earlier, flagged that the Middle East conflict pushing inflation higher could weigh on the country's GDP. Here's a slice of that conversation.
3: Demonstrating clear signs of a recovery, and in fact had GDP growth of around 0.8% in the first quarter of this year. That was really being driven by a couple of things. First of all, very strong export sector, both services and goods. And secondly, the accommodative monetary policy stance, which was starting to help improve domestic demand within the economy. So, you know, you head to Q2 and obviously Middle East conflict, oil price shocks, confidence fell. Both business and consumer confidence fell. And so we're expecting measures of GDP to be very lackluster for Q2. But of course, we're now in Q3 and we're starting to see signs of growth again in the economy.
1: You had in the June quarter an 11-year high in your unemployment rate, 5.6%. Right. And you, better than anyone, would know that you've had quite the correction in your housing market as well. Yes, are you concerned that if you do need to hike further to dampen inflation or to at least keep inflation on your expected track, that you're going to also dampen those green shoots in the economy?
3: We have, you know, been in that position, but we do have the green shoots coming through. So at the same time as unemployment was going up, actually levels of employment also went up. It's just we had more people prepared and looking for jobs within the economy itself. So when we look forward from here, we are constantly looking at what the balances that's needed around our monetary policy stance to ensure that we are guarding against that more persistence and inflationary pressure over the medium term. And, you know, certainly we've seen both direct impacts with the increase in fuel prices here already lifting headline inflation here, and some increase that we've seen in core as well, which in part reflects some of the indirect effects as well. So what we're doing is guarding against that. But the important thing to note is that the level of monetary policy today is still stimulatory in this economy. And so what we are expecting is that we will see increasing confidence start to develop in households as we move forward from here.
2: Governor Brennan highlighted the current El Nino weather pattern poses an active drought risk to agricultural regions in New Zealand. To what degree do you believe that this is going to be a further driver for inflation?
3: So, there's no doubt. Obviously, we're seeing El Nino, a reasonably strong El Nino pattern across the globe, and there are some expectations that we will see that here in New Zealand as well. It has different impacts depending on which different regions. Some of our agricultural regions would be exposed to drier conditions. That's not unusual for the New Zealand agriculture sector, and our farmers are very good at preparing themselves well ahead of that in terms of feed in particular for stock or even managing stock levels. So from that perspective, it it does potentially pose a risk to production.
2: Karen, is the balance of risk pointing towards a final 25 basis point rate hike before the year is done? And does that bring the RBNZ to the end of its tightening cycle?
3: Within the track that we released this week, we had a reasonable weighting on another 25 basis point increase this year. But as I say, that path is very much dependent on what happens with both global and domestic conditions from here. And we get together every 6 weeks, obviously, to talk about that. In terms of a peak, even the track that we have put out doesn't indicate that that would be the peak either.
1: What do you feel is the likely trajectory of the New Zealand dollar from here, if I may put you on the spot? Or may I put it differently, how appropriate do you think the New Zealand dollar exchange rate is right now in being supportive of the export industry?
3: Yeah, look, I think it is supportive of the export industry now. We look at it on a trade-weighted basis, so it's not just against the US dollar, obviously. So it is supportive of the export sector as it stands today. It's not on a trade-weighted basis. It's not substantially different to long-run averages. So even while against the US dollar, it looks weak on a trade-weighted basis. It's not that far from the historic average. In terms of forecasting, we don't attempt to forecast the currency.
1: And that brings us to the end of this edition of Squawk Box Asia. Thank you so much for joining us this Thursday morning. I'm Mandy Drury in Sydney.
2: And I'm Sri Jagaraja in Singapore. Stay tuned to CNBC.

0: smarter home search.
1: At first glance, the port town of Kuantan, Malaysia, feels far removed from the geopolitical turmoil shaping the global economy. But just outside the city is a company at the center of one of them.
2: We're pretty confident that we're just as good as the Chinese are in terms of our solvent extraction processes.
1: Lynas Rare Earths has emerged as a key player in the push to diversify global rare earth supply chains. But a decade ago, the company was fighting for survival.
2: I put my hand up because if the business went under, it was the technician on the tunnel furnace who would lose his job.
1: That decision helped set in motion a dramatic corporate turnaround. I went inside Lynas for what would become Amanda Lacaze's final interview as CEO. Rare earths have become one of the world's most strategic materials. They help make the powerful magnets used in electric vehicles, wind turbines, and advanced defense systems. For decades, China has dominated the supply chain, still handling about 85% of rare earth refining globally. Here in Kuantan, Lynas separates and refines rare earths mined at Mount Weld in Western Australia. Its plant is the largest rare earth processing facility outside China. Lynas Rare Earths recently opened the plant to journalists, offering a closer look inside an industry, now at the center of geopolitics, trade, and the energy transition. But the company wasn't always in this position. When Amanda Lacaze took over in 2014,

0: Financially and facing an uncertain future. Under her leadership, it moved from crisis to becoming a major global supplier. As we walked through the plant, I asked why she was willing to take on a company so close to the edge. Amanda, you came in from outside into a company in crisis in one of the most complex industries ever. What went through your mind when you decided to take on the top job?
1: I joined the board. It became obvious that there was an issue. I either had to put my hand up to be part of the solution or I needed to resign. And I put my hand up. Why did I do that? Because the people in the business deserved someone to give it their very best shot. Because if the business went under, it was the technician on the tunnel furnace who would lose his job. And there was no golden parachute for him. So I needed to do that.
0: So when you put your hand up, you were confident you could turn things around?
1: Well, I thought it was worth giving it a shot. And it's quite funny because early on, because I worked in telecommunications immediately prior to working here. And some journo in Australia wrote something which said, what would she know about rare earths? To which my response was, no one was born knowing about rare earths. Mm. So I guess I'll learn it just like everybody else. But what I do know is how to run a business. And what I do know is how to engage with people so that they will do their best work every day. Mm-hmm. And if I can get everyone in Lynas to bring their best selves, to do their best thinking, to do their best work every day, then we got a really good chance of being successful. Okay.
0: Turning around the company is one thing, but turning around a company that will be strong enough to compete with China in rare earths is another thing. Did that put a lot of pressure on you?
1: I don't really believe in pressure, right? I think if you've got a challenge, you're best bringing all of your energy to dealing with the challenge, not to sitting and being self-indulgent and thinking, oh, poor little me, isn't this tough? So I'm confident. We've got good people in Australia. We've got good people in Malaysia. We put all of that together. We all do our best work every day. Not only can we compete with anyone, we can win.
0: For Lacaz, that confidence was hard-earned. When she took over in 2014, Lynas was carrying far more debt than cash. That year's accounts showed about $38 million Australian in cash, against more than $440 million in borrowings.
1: When I arrived, we had no money in the bank. We had difficult relationships with our lenders. We had a $1 billion plant that wasn't operating. All we could do and all we did do was to approach each problem with discipline and resilience, because you won't get it right first time. So really taking all of our challenges and breaking them down into bite-sized chunks and making sure our people knew how they could contribute to fixing things made a huge difference.
0: The company was fighting for survival.
1: Yes.
0: What did you cut? What did you change? How ruthless did you have to be?
1: Oh, when I talk to people about improving costs, I always start with not how do we save money, but how do we do it better? If we identify how to do it better, we will, by definition, change costs. Well, when I came in, we had waste because we had too many managers, like way too many managers. We had too many offices. We don't make anything or sell anything in Sydney. And so we moved the whole of the executive team here to Kuantan. So we all sat together and we all dealt with issues together. I have a really strong view that when a business is in trouble, it is not the fault of the people who are at an operating level. It is the fault of the executive. So I always cut from the top down, not from the bottom up. And really looking at how can we ensure that we have people in the right places to do the tasks that need to be done was really at the heart of it. So, yeah, we took out, I think, maybe 60% of our corporate overhead, something like that. And we have retained a strong focus on being lean ever since.
0: But cost-cutting alone wasn't enough. Lynas still needed capital. One of its key backers was Japan-Australia Rare Earths, or JARE, a partnership between Japan's state-backed resource agency JOGMEC and trading company Sotitz. In 2011, JARE provided Lynas with $250 million US in loans and equity. The partnership deepened in 2023 with roughly another 100

0: $130 million invested as Lynas expanded into more complex, higher value rare earth elements. By 2026, Lynas had agreed to supply Japan with 75% of its medium and heavy rare earth production. For Lynas, the relationship brought capital and a committed customer. For Japan, it created a more secure supply route beyond China. So if you think about it, Japan did not just rescue Lynas. It actually helped to create a first real alternative to China.
1: Well, actually, it's more than that. Japan actually invented rare earth technology, but then they lost the lead in terms of market position to China. But it's the Japanese material scientists who really developed rare earth technology, rare earth magnets. It's just not growing.
0: So they're using you to regain lost ground?
1: Markets where you have more competitors and more activity will be more innovative, will do more interesting things technically than markets which are sole suppliers. So I think that together we are working and our objective is to build a bigger outside China market.
0: Still ahead, China has spent decades mastering its separation and refining capabilities. What was the toughest challenge you faced trying to build and scale up the kind of capability?
1: That is a very long list of things.

0: return it within 30 days.
1: Inside this warehouse, the rare earth supply chain becomes tangible. The bags stacked around us each hold one metric ton, about 2,200 pounds, of separated rare earth oxides ready to be shipped to manufacturers around the world. Among them is NdPr, or neodymium praseodymium oxide, used to make the high-strength permanent magnets inside electric vehicles, wind turbines, and other advanced technologies. So, Amanda, what's in these bags? And what's the costing like for each bag of oxide that I see?
2: Yeah, so the ones with the pink loops are NdPr. Actually, the ones with the pink and blue are Nd, and the ones with the pink and yellow are Pr. So today, NdPr, the published price in Asian metal is around about $100 a kilo. Mm. That bag has 1,000 kilos in it.
1: Wow, do
2: so
1: the math.
2: So that bag, indeed, it's worth about $100,000.
1: Okay.
2: So we tell our operators, especially the ones who are driving forklifts, just be careful, because it would be best if they don't actually hit the bag.
1: Mm. What's the demand like?
2: Demand? You can see we've got a big warehouse here. It's not very full. That's because as we make
1: it
2: this product, it goes out straight away. Demand is growing at around about 10% per annum, and forecast to continue to do that or more, at least for the next 10 years.
1: China has spent decades mastering its separation and refining capabilities. What was the toughest challenge you faced trying to build and scale up the kind of capability here at Lynas?
2: That is a very long list of things.
1: What was the toughest challenge you faced?
2: Well, the trickiest part of the plant chemically is the solvent extraction area. The trickiest part of the plant mechanically is the cracking and leaching plant. The trickiest part of the plant in terms of quality is product finishing. And of course,
1: that's a long list.
2: Exactly. And that's all just here in Malaysia. You know, back in Australia, we have challenges there in terms of learning how to actually process that material at Mount Weld, learning how to operate in an environment where water is almost as valuable as rare earths.
1: Do you think you've closed the gap with China as far as separation technologies are concerned?
2: Very, very confidently, we would say that maybe Northern Rare Earths in a couple of areas, which is the largest of the Chinese firms, is still just ahead of us. But we are a very fast number two. We would be confident there are some things that we have done in our flow sheet which would put us ahead.
1: But that capability comes with trade-offs. Rare earth processing can generate residue containing naturally occurring radioactive material. For more than a decade, Lynas has faced protests, regulatory scrutiny, and public debate in Malaysia over how that waste is managed. In March 2026, Malaysian authorities renewed the company's operating license for 10 years, but with tougher conditions and a full review after five. By 2031, the company must stop producing its radioactive processing residue. Any generated during those first 5 years must be treated, so it is no longer radioactive before disposal. How do you deal with a public outcry and rebuild trust?
2: What's really important is that you deal in facts, not fantasy. Any time that you mine any material, you are likely to have naturally occurring radioactive material come along with it because the earth is radioactive. The Lynas material, which comes from Mount Weld, it's 2 billion years old. And so, in fact, the radioactivity has significantly reduced over that time. But it is very low level. It's about 6 becquerels per gram. We actually have people who work in particular parts of the plant where radiation monitors. It has never gone above
1: background radiation
2: levels.
1: So you are taking steps. You are putting in the systems and the processes in place to contain any hazardous risks that might be coming out of this plant.
2: Absolutely. Processing rare earths is a dirty business. You know what? Any industrial activity undertaken on this earth, you can either manage it in a way which is safe and sustainable, or you can choose not to, right? Managing in a way, and at our core of our culture, is that what we will do will be safe for our people, safe for our communities, and safe for the environment. We have never, ever been involved in a public health or environmental incident, not once. And that is because we have systems which ensure that we manage our processes. So, yes, we actually run our business to ensure water, for example, that we use in process is treated and treated and treated until it reaches standard B and then it is discharged.
1: Demand for magnet rare earths outside China is projected to rise 50% by 2035. The challenge is meeting that demand while cutting the energy use and emissions behind production. Lacaz says Lynas is trying to do both through more efficient equipment here in Malaysia and cleaner power at its mines in Australia.
3: How energy efficient are you? How are you controlling your energy costs?
2: We are not as energy hungry as, for example, a smelter. So the first and simplest thing is to make sure we're using our electricity efficiently. We just looked at one of our new rotary furnaces. Yeah. They can process the equivalent of three of our previous tunnel furnaces, but that's going to be much more energy efficient than having three tunnel furnaces operating.
3: So you've upgraded your equipment.
2: Yeah.
3: Can you be energy efficient and carbon friendly at the same time? Is there a trade-off?
2: No, I believe you can. I think that humans have proven themselves to be incredibly innovative, and we will find solutions to this just like we have over time for many other things. But an excellent example of this is our Mount Weld operations. It's a remote mine site. We can't plug into a grid. Our power has come from a diesel-powered power generation system. Now, we've just, with a partner, invested $300 million in a hybrid renewable power station. So we have four wind turbines, 2,500 solar panels. We are now generating over 90% of our power from renewable sources.
3: Okay.
2: So it is possible to do both.
1: Stay with us. More from my interview with Amanda Lacaz after the break.
2: Not many women get to run a company, right? And that is a problem. And people say to me, you know, mining, male dominated. You know what? I started my career in fast-moving consumer goods. Guess what? It was male dominated.

0: even while enjoying your favorite seated activities.
1: For a decade, Linus was focused on survival. Now it's planning for growth. The company's 2030 strategy lays out an ambitious roadmap for expansion.
2: What's the next big move that could really further challenge China's grip and dominance?
3: We think that the next thing to ensure that the industry grows is to have more outside China metal and magnet making. So we are partnering with metal and magnet makers. And so far this year, we've announced a partnership with JS Link, which is a Korean company, and LS Cable, which is another Korean company. With LS Cable, we're going to focus on metal making in the first instance. JS Link, alongside Linus, is going to invest in developing a magnet plant here in Malaysia.
2: You're also expanding even further. You're looking at the US. You're looking at Vietnam. Is that going to be a big game changer for you as far as processing capacity is?
3: Well, the US, I think we've got careful language on this, which says that there's uncertainty as to whether that plant will continue. Vietnam is a really useful and interesting opportunity for us. I mean, Vietnam has built a whole industry over the past decade in that downstream processing, and I think, you know, are to be applauded for what they have achieved. So I think these are great opportunities for us.
1: After 12 years leading the company, Amanda Lacaze has stepped down as CEO. I asked her why she has decided to move on.
2: Do you think it's going to be hard for you to let go?
3: I sort of thought about this and I thought, we've just finished a really heavy capital investment program with our Linus 2025 plan. And then last August, we raised capital against what we called our Towards 2030 plan, which included new resource development, some new capacity, and certainly this downstream metal and magnet participation. I ended up deciding it would be better for the business if someone could come in and really fully own that program of work. Yes. So that's why now. And having said that, you know, 12 years is actually a very long tenure for a CEO. In Australia, the average is between 5 and 6 years. Mm. And so I think it is the right time to make the transition. The business is in very good shape. Mm-hmm. So I feel very confident about being able to hand the business now to, you know, sort of the next CEO.
2: When you look at this chapter of your life, what do you want your legacy to be?
3: Oh, I think that it can be a bit silly to worry about legacies. I've observed through my life that when you leave a corporation, it's a bit like taking your hand out of a bucket of water. 5 seconds later, you can't see where it was. If I've done my job well, the business should not skip a beat just because I'm not here. But I would hope that my legacy is that the people who have worked in this business with me can do things now that they couldn't do 12 years ago. I get my joy at work out of seeing people do things they might not have been able to do without my leadership.
2: And that you've made a difference.
3: Absolutely. Mm.
2: Not many women get to run a mining company that's caught right smack in the middle of global supply chain and at the center of geopolitics. How do you handle the volatility? How has it changed you as a leader?
3: I would start that question, Christine, with not many women get to run a company, right? And yeah, that is a problem. And people say to me, you know, mining, male dominated. You know what? I started my career in fast moving consumer goods. Guess what? It was male dominated. I worked in industrial chemicals. Guess what? It was male dominated. I worked in agriculture. Guess what? It was male dominated. I worked in telecommunications. Guess what? It was male dominated.
2: Well, you broke
3: then I worked
2: in
3: mining. And so why did I keep doing that? Because I wanted to prove there was a better way to run companies than traditionally there have been. I don't think it changed me as much as hopefully I changed it. Maybe if you talk about legacy, that is something of which I would be extraordinarily proud, is that now men can imagine women running a mining company. You know, their default picture of a CEO is a man, right? And so for those of us who are able to change that, then they start to have a picture in their head which looks like a woman, and that's great for the next generation of women coming through. And I think that that is really, really important. Mm.
2: Well, man or woman, what's your advice to your successor?
3: Maybe I would say the first thing is don't believe your own PR. It is so easy in corporate life to believe your own PR. People say really nice things to you, and if you actually looked in the mirror and really believed all that, you'd get yourself into a lot of trouble, right? So just the fact that we have had great achievements doesn't mean that we don't need to continue to work really hard. The second thing is that in our industry, because we sit at the intersection of geopolitics, it is really important. Stakeholder management in every different form is so critical for us as a business. So focus on relationships, care about relationships. Mm-hmm. When we have had problems, it's the quality of our relationships which has often been the foundation for us being able to solve those problems. And the third thing I would say is continue to harness 100% of the talent available to you.
2: You've taken Linus from the brink to become a global strategic player in rare earths.
3: It's like really cool, hey?
2: It is very cool. Where do you hope the company will be in 10 years?
3: I hope the company will still be an employer of choice. One of the things of which I'm incredibly proud is that people who work at Linus want to work at Linus and keep working at Linus and keep getting better. 70% of the people who joined us in 2015 are still with us in 2025. That is a remarkable, you know, achievement when you consider how many challenges we went through in that period of time. And that is because we pay them well, we treat them well, we care for their safety, we care for their success. I know that the women in the business care that it remains a business that fosters and develops women as well as men. So I hope that that's the case. I hope that we are still the leader in the rare earths industry, and I hope that we retain our position.
2: Outside of China.
3: A leader in the rare earths industry, full stop.
2: Overtake China.
3: We are a leader in the industry. We're not the leader, but we are a leader. You know, there are two leading companies in the rare earths industry, Northern Rare Earths and Linus. You know, we are the two significant leaders in the industry. Maybe we won't be the number one in every possible way, but I would like the company and the people in the company to feel that they are leaders in the industry in one or more different ways. So I would hope for all of that, and I would hope that our investors continue to see extremely good returns.
2: Amanda, thank you so much for talking to me.
3: Thank you, Christine. Thank you.

0: you can make the decisions that are right for you.
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2: The pace of change in retail is probably the highest I've ever seen it.
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1: 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Part of Jardine Matheson, one of Asia's oldest conglomerates, DFI is headquartered in Hong Kong. At the helm is CEO Scott Price, a veteran in the industry.
3: So Scott, you've got over 30 years of experience in retail and the consumer package business here in Asia. What is it about this part of the world that excites you, that's made you stay for so long?
2: Well, I think it starts first with the people. Early in my student life, I lived in Japan and fell in love with Asia. And so the complexity of North Asia, Southeast Asia, the people. And then the second part of such a huge difference in terms of economic growth and opportunity, serving that kind of a complex portfolio, I just find intellectually interesting.
3: You like complexity?
2: I love complexity.
3: You've worked with big iconic American brand companies like Coca-Cola, Walmart, now leading a 140-year-old Asian retailer here in Asia. What's the one big lesson that stayed with you all these years, especially during times of uncertainty?
2: Constant transformation. You know, your customers are changing on a regular basis. The environment is changing on a regular basis as a company. 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
3: You know, retail has always been challenging. Today, you've got to deal with e-commerce pressure. You've got to deal with weak consumer sentiment, geopolitics, cost of inflation. Is this the toughest operating environment you've seen, or has retail always been tough?
2: I've been in Asia 35 years. I think the pace of change in retail is probably the highest I've ever seen it. First is just simply the current economic environment is really tough, right? Interest rates, inflation. The second is just the geopolitical situation causes quite a bit of supply chain stresses. But we have some macro trends like the aging of populations and how they consume. And then the pace of technology change means that you go back 30 years ago, there were Western big boxes in every single market. They're all gone because people just don't shop that way. There used to be giant fulfillment centers to deliver e-commerce in 2 days. Those are declining because people now want instant commerce. So the ability to pivot and make a profit is much harder, I think, now than it was 30 years ago.
3: So what does this mean for strategy, given all the volatility and disruption that you're seeing?
2: We have spent 2 years pivoting to a value proposition. We've had to change our supply chains. We have exited businesses that we didn't feel like we had a right to win because we didn't have the scale. But it's interesting as we're seeing a change slightly. I'd caution to say green shoots of recovery, but we're now seeing, despite that value focus, we're now starting to see customers willing to spend first on wellness, there is this, especially in this next generation, this sense that I need to invest to keep healthy because of the longevity of life.
3: Geopolitics never seems to go away. There's always this concern about what it would mean for the impact of oil and how it would feed through to the retail consumer at the end of the day. Is this constantly on your radar?
2: It is. And for mass retailer, look, we're daily essentials. We are not luxury. There's insurance in that because no matter what happens, people have to eat, they're going to shower for the most part every single day. So we're quite protected in the sense that we're going to have a solid demand. What our challenge is as a mass retailer is to make sure that we are lowest cost so that we have the opportunity to bring the lowest prices down to our customers. So that means that as we think about our country of origin, where we source more than 50 countries around the world. As a result, we always have to have the ability to pivot very quickly to protect that pricing to customers.
1: That ability to pivot is already playing out across the business. Over the past year, DFI has made two strategic moves. In Singapore, it sold the supermarket business for 125 million Singapore dollars, or about 93 million US dollars. In mainland China, it closed all its Manning stores while maintaining an online presence through Chinese e-commerce platforms.
3: How do you know when is the right time to get out of a business? When does that decision become clear to you?
2: We had a number of minority positions in retailers across the region. And it was very clear that as we think about how we're going to win in our markets, trying to influence the same speed of that execution through a board seat just wasn't working. So the first step was to exit those minority positions over the last few years. The second was a really hard look at where we felt like we could win. So for example, we had about 100 stores of our Manning's Health and Beauty in China. As we looked at what it takes to win, we had to be 2,000 stores to have the scale to be able to win in China. As I thought about our use of capital, I would rather put that capital in Southeast Asia, which has a longer term, I think, headway for the business moving forward in Southeast Asia.
3: Are you done with your divestments?
2: Good question. We constantly keep an eye on the portfolio, but the reality is Asia is not monolithic. It's massively diverse and also it's quite fragmented, and therefore you can't just have a single food format in one market and make the scale to pay for your technology, pay for your digital execution, and pay for your cost of operations in back office.
3: So it makes your job a lot harder.
2: It makes it more interesting. I wouldn't call it harder, but I am really pleased with the progress. You know, we have 20 million customers a week that come through our stores. And I like to always tell the team, there is never a perfect day in retail. Somewhere a customer was disappointed. So we constantly have to be focused on how we improve.
3: Just out of curiosity, what sort of retail margins would you be happy with in this price-sensitive environment?
2: It depends on the format. I'm kind of in the old school, and I'm happy with 4 to 4.5% in food. That to me is a good margin. Everyone's happy, the customer, the team member, the shareholder at that margin. Health and beauty, I think we should be in the 8 to 10% margin. So it really depends on the format.
3: So if you don't meet those margin targets, you get out?
2: We're going to meet those margin targets.
3: Where do you see cost inflation in the future? What are you predicting?
2: I think it's going to be in the end state of products. I think it's going to be supply chain driven. I think it is going to be the cost of logistics as a percent of revenue. I think that's coming up. These instant commerce types of options, they're great for the customer because you can go online, you can shop, you can get it delivered in 30 minutes. For the retailer, the percent of revenue that they want for that service is a growing cost, a growing inflation that we've got to navigate as we think about how we protect our margins.
3: How much realistically can you pass on those higher costs to your customers?
2: There are different go-to-market strategies that I'm looking at in the West. So for the most part, if you go onto a platform, I'll say Uber Eats, for example, to do some shopping, you in the Western markets know that you're paying a premium than if you went and did the shop in the store. That has not yet normalized in Asia. So we've got to navigate that premium to try and understand what is the point of indifference in terms of customers saying for the convenience, I'll pay a higher price versus them saying, you know what, I'm going to not do that. And I'm going to go instead of buying food, I'm going to just buy a last minute meal from someone and therefore you lose the basket. So we're trying to figure out how to come up with a long-term strategy for pricing on platforms.
3: Are you there yet?
2: No, I'd say we're probably halfway there.
1: Up next, how data is reshaping the future of retail.
2: If somebody buys a caffeinated shampoo, what else do they buy? Because that's this trend moving forward.
1: We'll be right back.

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2: So over the last 2 years, we've pivoted from commodities that you can buy everywhere, like shampoos, et cetera, to really functional value. And it's this trend of wellness. People want to invest, even though they're careful with their dollars, they want to invest in wellness. They want to feel better. As a result, we're starting to get very unique insights as to what demographics buy what products.
1: To tap into that trend, Mannings is testing a new concept in Hong Kong, the Chinese Wellness Hub. Here, customers can consult traditional Chinese medicine practitioners or step into a health pod, where basic health indicators can be measured in minutes. Blending traditional practices with modern retail, it's not just about prevention anymore, but insight.
3: This wellness pivot, how much is it about getting that data? Is data collection now becoming a core asset of the company?
2: The way you protect the bottom line for shareholders is you create your own digital revenue that has a higher margin. Data is the core to that. Data is, to me, the future of retail, brick and mortar, becoming an omnichannel player. So you have to have not only the data, but you have to monetize the data with customers.
3: Have you been able to monetize the data?
2: We have. We have started that process. We're being able to sell insights to vendors, and importantly, customers are giving us permission to sell more products to them so we capture a greater share of wallet.
1: To scale that effort, DFI is leaning on AI and its U loyalty platform, using shopper data to sharpen merchandising and drive spending.
3: You're rolling out AI across your business. When you invest in AI, is it about cost-cutting or creating new business?
4: So there are three areas that we look at. First off is personalization. And as I think about customers, you know, customers, for the most part, are treated generically in store. And I think AI will help us create that level of personalization. The second area is just around cost management. AI, to me, in particular in retail, I like the phrase people-led, tech-enabled. We will still have lots of jobs in retail. So we're becoming more efficient in finance and P&C and transactional. The third area is really around running a better business. For a shopper like yourself, Christine, if you were to go to the shampoo aisle in a Guardian store in Singapore and you were to stand there, you're looking at it trying to decide, okay, which one do I buy? There's a massive amount of thinking and logic and
3: decision making
4: that goes into that.
3: Yeah.
4: And it relies upon the experience of an individual. The more we're able to use AI to help that person make better decisions, one, it helps the customer, but two, it improves our overall margin and therefore profitability.
3: Is your investment in AI paying off?
4: It is.
3: What sort of bottom line impact are you seeing?
4: I don't think scale enough to be able to talk about what that means. I'd like to get to a point where I'm able to talk to the capital markets that a percent of our revenue growth and a percent of our profit growth is digitally enabled. We're not yet at a material level, but we're getting there. I think we're catching up pretty quickly.
3: What sort of time frame are we looking at?
4: 18 to 24 months, I'd like to be in that position.
3: What does the future look like? Will AI become your margin story or your growth story?
4: Both. I think it has to be both. The one thing that probably keeps me up at night a little bit on this AI is disrupting the traditional approach to digital. So agentic AI and creating a personal assistant, the idea that an individual will have a relationship with an agentic personal assistant that says, look, I need eggs, I want an appointment with the dentist, and can you make sure there's a car ready to pick up the kids at 9 a.m.? And the reality is that basically disrupts the relationship that each one of those service provider has with customers today. With that goes loyalty. With that goes access to data. So there is going to be this arms race for retailers to understand, in that agentic world, how do you ensure you maintain that relationship with the
3: customer?
4: And
3: will you be leading that race?
4: We're going to try really hard.
3: You're hopeful.
4: I am hopeful.
1: But as DFI looks ahead, it faces headwinds in China, with weaker consumer sentiment and a property downturn forcing a pullback in its mainland footprint.
3: How tough was it for you to physically exit your Manning stores? in China?
4: I think the biggest issue was just the impact on team members. And we were ensuring that we were respectful and fair through that process. But look, it's a tough employment market in China. So we were quite thoughtful about that process. It was tough. But look, leadership is tough decisions and trade-offs, et cetera. So I wish it could have been different. It wasn't. And as a result, I think the fair and equitable treatment of our team members is the most important.
3: You're still operating about 1,000 7-Eleven stores in the mainland. Is China still strategically an important market for DFI?
4: It is. And I think that as long as you've got the right proposition with the right price and value, you know, if you go back 5-7 years before COVID and you look at what was the reasonable value that somebody was willing to pay for a breakfast, it's now discounted by 60%. So we're winning, for example, in the breakfast occasion. We're now
3: that near specific.
4: We now have probably 50,000 Guangdong only. This is Shenzhen and Guangzhou for the most part only at this point with those 1,000 stores. 50,000 morning daily orders of click and collect where people go online as they get on the train, the bus, etc. They pay renminbi 990 and they come pick up their coffee and their bun at the 7-Eleven on their way to the office. That's a service that wouldn't have really been material or meaningful 5-7 years ago.
3: It sounds like you know your Chinese consumer very well.
4: You have to be able to maintain those number of stores profitably.
3: What could your next big move be in China? What sort of presence do you want to have?
4: I think we're going to focus very much upon the physical stores of convenience and build out a GBA, Greater Bay Area digital proposition. It's been interesting to watch, you know, this phase post-COVID of the tourism and the mainland tourism that's come into Hong Kong. We now are seeing high-value tourists come back, but mainly from the GB area. So what we will do is we're going to pull together a proposition that says there are products and there is a trust relationship with Manning's and as well our food business that you can order online and have it delivered to you in the GBA area. That digital proposition in the GBA to me is relevant. We're never going to try and create a nationwide competitive, I think, digital. There's too many big, powerful platforms to
3: do that.
4: You've
3: got a lot of competition going on there.
4: We're gonna, I think, find a really competitive niche where we have a right to win digitally.
3: So does this sound like your China strategy is mostly going to be digitally led?
4: I think digital for food and health and beauty, it'll be store-led for convenience. And convenience has to be store-led. Nobody wants to wait for anything in a convenience store, so you actually have to have a store network.
1: Sustainability is another critical challenge for DFI. It's targeting a 50% cut in emissions by 2030 and net zero by 2050. The toughest work? Not in stores, but deep in the supply chain.
4: The hardest area to do this, and we're not alone in this, is agricultural commodities. For example, this is Asia. Rice is our biggest carbon footprint. And most people don't understand that the high level of water that is used in rice creates an enormous carbon footprint. So we've actually worked in Thailand to create a very low carbon by creating through, in essence, basic technology, a low water use of rice. And we now sell that in our stores. So we're focused for that scope 3, that net zero by 2050, areas around coffee, rice, beef, and pork. Those are areas where we can bring technology and ways to be able to bend the curve. But we do that in a way that's low cost because our customers won't pay a penny more. Therefore, we're able to do that and bring back to them great sustainable products at the same price.
3: What do you see as your biggest execution risk in your net zero journey?
4: The fragmented agricultural markets of Asia. If you're dealing with a very large scale agricultural entity in the United States or Australia or Germany, they have the wherewithal and the money to invest in the technology. This is Asia, Southeast Asia markets where you still have high levels of emerging middle class, very small farms. They don't have the technology. So I think the challenge is that governments need to step up and help in this journey. So my proposition to these governments, invest, you'll become a powerful export entity. We can't afford as a single retailer to do that on our own.
1: After the break, Scott Price on leadership and legacy.
4: I tried to retire, failed miraculously.

0: return it within 30 days.
1: Welcome back to Managing Asia. DFI Retail Group is transforming its business across Asia, from supermarkets to convenience stores to health and beauty. But as the company reshapes its business, one question remains. What role does its biggest shareholder, Jardine Matheson, play in those decisions? Jardine Matheson and the Keswick family have a long legacy in Asia commerce and retail. How closely do you work with them in terms of strategy? What does decision-making look like for you?
2: Our relationship with Jardines is a very positive one. They are a majority shareholder, but I have a fiduciary obligation to every one of our shareholders. So our chair is a Jardines representative, but we also have independent directors. So I think it is more as an investor than an operator, and I think that reflects the transformation that Jardines is going through today as we speak.
1: Does working with a family-controlled parent mean that risk appetite is different and that you take a longer-term view on things?
2: Look at Walmart, for example, where I spent many learning years of my career. It's a fantastic company. The Walton family is the majority shareholder. I think I look at that professionalism, that independence of that management team. The company has family representatives, but is still focused on the fact that they pay professionals to build the business for the sake of customers and as well shareholders and do not intervene in that process. And we have the same relationship with Jardines.
1: A seasoned retail executive, Scott Price is no stranger to Asia. Having led Walmart's regional business with senior roles at Unilever and Tesco. After 35 years living and working across the region, he's seen firsthand how diverse and complex Asia can be. How has Asia shaped the way you lead as a CEO?
2: Early in my career, one of the mistakes that I made because of the complexity of Asia was I mistook English fluency for business savvy.
1: You mistook English fluency?
2: Yes, because very fluent people can appear smart. And what I understood was some of the more reticent in English were actually the smartest business people in the room. And so for me, that is one of the important things in Asia is that each market is competitively different. And English language should not be confused with the ability to make progress. And so that was one of my early lessons in multi-country management in Asia. The second is there is no Asia. The economies even in North Asia between Japan and China and Hong Kong and Korea are wildly different, let alone comparing them to Indonesia or Vietnam. So how do you create scale across very different cultures and very different economies is what I think it makes Asia so unique and, for me, a lot of fun to do business in.
1: How do you actually stay connected at DFI in such a large organization with such a large footprint?
2: So I get out to stores a lot. So I travel a lot. I get out to every one of our formats across all of our markets at least twice, if not three or four times a year. So to me, that's the best way to understand the customer experience. I'm a huge believer in servant leadership. One of the things I talk to my leadership team is we sit here in what we call the support center. The behavior I expect of people in the support center is the exact same behavior of what we'd expect from a cashier in one of our stores. They show up on time, they show up helpful, they're cheerful, they put their phone down, they don't sit there trying to look at their phone while they're serving a customer. And to me, that servant leadership and that connection to it comes through when I then visit our stores and I see how our team members are reacting with our customers. That culture to me is a winning culture when it comes to retail.
1: So at this stage of your career, Scott, what matters most to you? Is it growth, resilience, or impact?
2: Well, I would say I'm at the sunset of my career because I tried to retire, failed miraculously. When your wife tells you to go get a job, that tells you you probably retired too early. So at this being my last job, what's important for me is leaving behind a team member legacy of individuals who have felt like they have not only served a purpose, but also bettered themselves. And you know, it doesn't have to be about me. I have no more career aspirations. And that is freeing in the sense that there isn't a next job that I'm trying to work towards with my own personal ambition. I'm done with that. And there is a lot of then almost sense of personal purpose that says, I want to create the best possible team members that I can during this last period of my career.
1: So it's all about impact.
2: Yes, I guess that's a good way to put it.
1: Scott, thank you so much for talking to me.
2: Thank you.

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2: A very busy overtime.
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0: The economic impact is just beginning.
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0: We've got a developing story out of Washington.
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2: What do the numbers tell you, pro or con?
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0: There's a wait and see about a lot of things for tomorrow, Mike.
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3: Welcome back to CNBC Sport on the Record. Jerry Cardinale has built one of the most influential sports investment portfolios in the world. As founder and chief investment officer of Redbird Capital Partners, Cardinale has backed everything from AC Milan to the YES Network. He says investors are missing a major opportunity in sports that's right in front of their eyes.
4: What was the sports investment thesis when you started Redbird? What was this, more than a decade ago now? And what would you say the sports investment thesis is today,
5: right?
4: And how do they differ?
5: Great question. So, you know, the sports investment thesis when I started Redbird a decade ago, really, you have to look back to, you know, 15 years earlier when we created the YES Network when I was at Goldman with the Steinbrenners. And, you know, the model that we sort of perfected was not just the regional sports network model. It really was a way of investing in sports, which will answer the second part of your question. It was always about bringing scalable company building like capital and a company building mentality in partnership with the ultimate rights holder and helping them monetize their intellectual property, which usually meant creating new companies around that intellectual property. Fast forward to today, if you asked anybody what is investing in sports, everybody thinks it's taking minority stakes in teams. I don't think, at least for my type of capital, I don't think that's a great investment. You know, I want to have an involvement, a partnership in the actual governance, in the underwriting of the business plan. And the great thing about what we did back in 99, 2000 with the Yankees, and we continued it after that with companies like Legends Hospitality, and then, you know, at Redbird, you know, with On Location with the NFL, it was always it wasn't a investment committee memo as much as it was a business plan. And, you know, now valuations today are so high, and I've been vocal about the fact that there is a bit of an asset inflation bubble. I think you have to work even harder to underwrite those kind of business plans to be good fiduciaries for your capital. There's definitely a need for capital in sports. The question is, what's the entry point and how does it go to work? You know, this is a multi-billion dollar industry. And it's attracting now real capital. And yet there is no equity research. It's why this kind of forum is actually really important, because I think getting some of these concepts and dialogues out there will help, you know, find a way to soft land some of this euphoria.
4: We've seen this trend of these sort of conglomerate ownership groups, right? So we'll own a team in baseball and soccer. And, you know, in their case, it's Red Sox and Liverpool, as you mentioned. I'm curious from your seat at the table, because I know, for instance, when I talk to Red Sox fans, I think there's been a little bit of consternation recently that they haven't spent like they were spending 5-10 years ago on particular talent. And they have wondered, well, is this conglomerate ownership like reallocating the resources? Is ownership thinking differently about the team now than they were back then, because they have more on the table? They have different assets. Is that happening?
5: It's not because of the diversification in the portfolio. It's that the nature of what it means to own a sports team has changed dramatically. In the old days, you know, owning a sports team was hobbies for rich guys. That is no longer the case. These are multi-billion dollar industries, multi-billion dollar companies. They're live event entertainment companies rooted in great sports. That transition is what's going on that you're referring to. And so I don't think it's got anything to do with the fact that Fenway, for example, you know, owns the Penguins and the Red Sox and Liverpool and its piece in the PGA. It has, if anything, that gives them an opportunity to bring best practices across all of that, right? But, you know, what's going on today that is leading to somewhat of this discomfort, whether it's asset inflation or some of the things we've talked about, is that sports is becoming a multi-billion dollar live event entertainment industry. And there's going to need to be a transition.
3: Last question. If you were to start Redbird today, would the general sports ecosystem be the thing that you would target to start a business to invest in?
5: Great question. You know, I was asked this question at a conference once in the last couple of years. They said, if you had $500 million today, where would you put it? It was a sports conference. And they expected me to say, you know, in a team or something. And instead I said, I'd put it in one of my insurance companies. You know, there's a gasp in the audience. And the reality is, if I was starting Redbird today, I would really, focus on what differentiates us. Redbird at the end of the day is an intellectual property monetization engine. That covers, it just so happens that when I started 25, 30 years ago, no one, you know, sports was not deemed to be an asset class. What's changed is now all of a sudden the new money that has come in claims that sports is an asset class. The funny thing about that is I've been doing this for 25, 30 years, and I don't even think it's an asset class yet. It's got all of the potential to be an asset class, but none of the fundamental underpinnings are there to really lean in and say, yes, definitively, it's an asset class. One of the things I want to do is get it there. It's in all of our interests for that to be the case.
3: And you're saying it's not an asset class because of the equity research component that you were saying it doesn't exist or other things as well?
5: Well, look at it. I mean, you know, none of the underlying financial foundation stones are really in place to justify these valuations. And so it's an element of scarcity value. It's an element of, you know, the best must carry content. I mean, obviously, everyone talks about the 800-pound gorilla in the NFL. I mean, if you look at the top 100 programs last year, the NFL was, you know, a huge part of that. And so that's all great. The question is this, that there is so much positive investing that we can do if you take a company building mentality. So rather than just, you know, again, if you asked anybody today what's investing in sports, they all think it's taking minority stakes in teams. And of course, you know, my crowd, you know, when they see something like that, they jump in because they see a business opportunity. But the problem with my crowd is that the KPIs, their metrics for success, is not building a business. It's about raising funds, right? And so ultimately, at the end of the day, in that construct, the guys that own the IP, they're not as well served by guys who just want to come in and raise funds as their KPI. You know, yes, raising funds is something that I need to be able to invest scalable capital. But, you know, what really gets me excited is partnering with the New York Yankees or an NFL or a Dallas Cowboys or a Liverpool or, you know, a Fenway and finding ways to build new companies with terminal value appreciation around that intellectual property. So for the rights holder, they don't necessarily need to sell a stake in the mothership. They can go create a new form of IP monetization around the mothership. That's good business.
3: Straight ahead. Former Commanders president turned Wall Street investor Jason Wright says there's a tremendous sports investment opportunity away from the pros. He'll explain when On the Record, the Investors Edition returns.
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13: Ambition doesn't always look like you think it might look. I can remember reading The Economist on my lacrosse bus trips in college. 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I love being part of this.
14: Hold on, hold on. 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
3: Welcome back to CNBC Sport on the Record. Former Commanders president Jason Wright is on the hunt for sport's next big breakout. And as head of investments at Ariel Project Level, Wright is locking in on two undervalued markets. CNBC's Brian Sullivan spoke with Wright about why he sees youth sports as the small cap of the sports investment world and how he's deepening financial support for female athletes.
22: Why now? Why is this the moment for women's sports?
23: The performance, as you're really well aware of, the performance of girls and women on the pitch, court, field, on the river has been strong for decades. And we've all been inspired by different female athletes over the last few decades. But the economics never matched up to the quality of the product on the court. Now, because families like you, for the last two decades, have been spending their weekends, their weeks, and their money
22: and our money
23: on girls and women's sports,
22: yes,
23: there is now a natural fandom that can support women's sports at the professional scale financially. And now the sponsorship dollars are following, attendance numbers are following, and the star athletes are getting the shine across the commercial ecosystem the way we've always wanted to. And now we, as value investors, which is Ariel's legacy, can confidently invest as we see these valuations grow and the businesses become solid businesses.
22: How does one invest in youth sports other than me writing a check?
23: Well, there are a bunch of companies that are doing youth sports that are the travel leagues that you're in, and they're acquiring the mom and pop shops and pulling them together. A great example is our second warehouse investment. We bought the Denver NWSL expansion team alongside Rob Cohen in Denver. We also bought into League One Volleyball, which is an upstart volleyball league that will be at the scale of the WNBA NWSO over years. We believe that. That's why we invested in them.
22: Yeah, in volleyball.
23: It's one of the highest participation girls sports. Women athletes on the highest stage in volleyball are the best in the world. They have the most attention, and they're going to do very well. But we're most excited to invest in them because the league is built on a 20,000-girl youth sports business.
22: Yes.
23: That already has high margin, that is creating great cash, and they have a great view on inorganic growth by buying mom and pop shop, pulling them together, professionalizing them, and getting better margin.
22: At the high school, because I was just at a flag football with my son, it was this huge volleyball tournament, and all the girls and teens were wearing like different uniforms, the parents were there, it was 100, I thought, what is this?
23: Yes.
22: Yeah. That must be that.
23: This is it. It may have been League One Volleyball, it may have been a similar one.
22: No, I mean,
23: but this is great business, and we're excited to see that grow, not only because it's a great business in its own right and it's going to do great for our LPs, but also because it's creating the fans of the future. It's you and other families that are going to be supporting these franchises.
22: But how do we then make sure that costs don't go up to a point where some people are priced out?
23: Affordability.
22: They say, I'm sorry, honey, you can't play. We can't afford it.
23: Yeah.
22: We don't want that.
23: Affordability is important. You need tiering across these. And this is why scale is important. And we like investing in folks that are rolling these up. Because once you get scale, you have a healthier balance sheet where you can make sure that that youth sports remains inclusive. Because we do care as a fund, not just about making money on this, but also about what it does for leadership development, student formation, and leaders. in the world that are formed in youth sports. 70% of female C-suite members played high school or college sports. And so, yes, this is going to make great money for us in RLPs, but it is an important development of the leadership pipeline of women in the world.
22: And does that seed money when they're 10 and 12, does that filter up?
23: It does. This is the pipeline, and the pipeline is going further and further back. As you know, the intensity of recruitment and all that is going further and further back the funnel. And so the more we can be professionalized, developing these young women in an important way at young ages, they're better ready for that gauntlet coming through as well.
22: It's so interesting to talk to Ariel, again, known for like picking undervalued stocks, and we're talking about women's sport.
23: Yeah.
22: So, again, connect those dots. Yeah. For a lot of people, they say, well, is this the same Ariel?
23: It's a classic.
22: John Rogers?
23: Yes, exactly. It is. And first of all, Melody is amazing to work for, and she's the real brain power behind this fund. But this is a classic Ariel investment. Ariel has historically looked at undervalued, misunderstood asset classes within the broader market. They've often been small cap investments, and that's exactly what this is. This is the small cap of sports, undervalued, without the attention paid to it. We are going to give it the focus attention to come in at scale.
22: So really interesting view that Ariel, getting so into women's sports and teen and kids sports, keep us informed of your journey. I think it's really fascinating.
23: Well, thank you so much for having me.
22: Of course, Jason Wright of Ariel Investments. Appreciate it. Thank you very much.
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1: This is CNBC Sport on the Record, your front row seat to the biggest names in sports and business. Today, Olympic medalist and downhill skiing icon Lindsey Vonn. She opens up about her grueling recovery from a devastating injury, her investments in two women's soccer teams, and how she built a successful brand off the slopes.
2: I really tried to develop myself as a person, not just a ski racer, and I think that's opened a lot of doors for me.
1: Plus, two legends, one interview. We sit down with Mike Tirico and Chris Collinsworth, the voices behind Sunday Night Football. They reveal the secret to their award-winning chemistry and how they define success in the broadcast booth.
3: If I can get till noon the next day without being fired, that was a great broadcast.
1: But first, Major League Soccer Commissioner Don Garber. He transformed the league from a struggling upstart to a billion-dollar global powerhouse. We talked about MLS's landmark media deal with Apple, the league's upcoming collective bargaining agreement, and capitalizing off a record-breaking World Cup. You have said that the World Cup is going to be rocket fuel for Major League Soccer. And I'm hoping that for everyone watching today, for the investors, the fans, they understand exactly what you mean by this. Give me a couple different metrics where we can look at this a year from now, 3 years from now, 5 years from now, and be able to pinpoint, okay, this is what the World Cup did for MLS.
4: So we got the World Cup in 2018. Since then, we've added seven teams, nine stadiums. Our attendance has grown by 30 or 40%. We've launched a whole youth effort. We signed the biggest, most popular player in the world. All of that was driven by a plan that the World Cup is going to be here. We want to be a different league from when we were granted the World Cup in 2018, including all the changes that we've made to our calendar and soon to our rosters. Post-World Cup, we want to see more attendance. We want to see more relevance to our clubs. We want to see MLS being part of the cultural conversation, not on the next day, but we want to basically say to the world, Alex, thank you for this incredible tournament. We're here and we'll take it from here. And that really has been our strategy since we were granted the World Cup so many years ago.
1: CNBC just came out with recently with its valuation list for soccer clubs, and MLS teams continue to rise in valuation. Inter Miami was the top rated team at $1.6 billion. But still, the 13 above it are European teams. Is the idea to make MLS teams more of a global brand so that you're getting that sort of same following abroad that you are domestically?
4: You know, today we're a domestic league playing the international game, the most popular sport in the world. And we want to be a global league playing in this domestic market. So you look at the popularity of Inter Miami, among the highest social media followers of any team in professional sports. We've got the most popular player in the world. We've got those pink jerseys that basically are everywhere. We need more than one team that has a global following. So at the end of the day, Alex, we ultimately are so proud of our team values. When you think of near $800 million average values for our 30th team, including the Columbus Crew that just had an ownership sale at north of $900 million. So that's a great calling card and expression of value. But in order to compete with the rest of the world, I want my teams to be as valuable as Chelsea, as valuable as Real Madrid or Barcelona or Bayern Munich. In order to do that, this league needs to have a player pool that rivals the rest of the world. We need to have the same calendar. We need to have the same production and same global distribution that we're able to lean in on with Apple. We need to lean into the fact we have the best facilities, 26, 27 world-class soccer stadiums, 30 world-class training grounds. The foundation and infrastructure is there. Now that product has to align with how we're leading on infrastructure, so that we could be one of the top leagues in the world.
1: I want to play a little game with you. The game is called Agree or Disagree. I'm going to give you three different thoughts, and then I want you to tell me.
4: One word
1: you
4: answer.
1: You agree or disagree. No, not one word. Yes to begin with, but then you can expound upon it a little bit. All right, here's the first question. As a fan of soccer, if I want to get into the game, in other words, I have not been a fan of soccer for years, but I'm just learning about soccer, and I'm really excited about it. There are too many global soccer leagues today.
4: I agree there are many. I don't know that I could say too many, but only one that is playing in your hometown in a beautiful stadium with community engagement, with brands that are matter, with players that are playing in an academy aspiring up to play for the first team, Kevin Sullivan being a great example of that. So we want fans to love teams around the world, love national teams around the world, love your club and country, but be a fan of your local MLS team. We have 30 of them. We're covering all of the United States and Canada. So I'm not worried about global competition. I want more soccer fans, and our job is to deliver them value and interest in their local team.
1: So you're not worried about the idea that this World Cup comes along, everyone's super into the U.S. men's team, and then they're looking at these great players and realizing, oh, like, these guys aren't playing for the MLS. They're playing for European teams. Now, of course, some play for MLS, but quite a few don't. Is that a possibility?
4: Well, 40, I don't agree with that. So agree and disagree. 40-plus MLS players will be playing for World Cup teams. A great stat that nobody knows. So I'm shouting that from the mountaintop. So our job is to tell the story of how you can be a fan of the game. You might follow a Canadian player that plays for Miami. You might follow a player for Senegal that's playing for another team. You might follow Miami that has two players on their national team. So I'm actually excited about how we have this international conversation going on.
1: I spoke with Landon Donovan a few weeks ago on this show. He said that in hindsight, Major League Soccer was not a mature enough league to strike the Apple TV deal where the games were paywalled. Agree or disagree?
4: Agree. Agree. It was a great idea. And, you know, and you're running a business, particularly one that's got to be bold and innovative. I mean, this is a sports business show. Shame on us if we didn't go and take the risk of being the first global property to ever go and stream their games without
1: I thought you were going to say shame on us that we took the most money that was offered
4: it
1: to
4: was,
1: us.
4: Honestly, it wasn't about money, right? Because when you're dealing with the amount of money they were paying in a multi-billion dollar business, it was about the idea of what Apple could do to bring us, to your previous question, to a global audience with easy access on any internet device, obviously your phone as well, to have the promotion and energy and innovation and technology of Apple behind us and focusing in on us. I didn't want to be one of 10 soccer leagues on any other network. I'm really happy where we are today. The experiment of a paid subscription didn't work. Do I think we're going there at some point in the future? Maybe 5 years, maybe 10 years. I agree with that, but we were early.
1: Prediction markets have become very big. Along with that comes this nationalized exposure to betting, sports gambling. Do you feel like the possibility of a gambling scandal has increased as betting becomes more accessible to everyone?
4: I do think the possibility with broad exposure and broad access always will increase. The question is, do we all have the right checks and balances and warning systems in place and education in place to ensure that that doesn't happen with our players? And we do, and we're fortunate to have a FIFA watch system and relationships with all of our data providers to know if something should happen that is unusual, and there's a lot of betting on global soccer and on Major League Soccer, particularly outside the United States, we know immediately. So I'm not quite sure, Alex, that the accessibility is going to increase the risk. We're now in more control of that risk, and we're able to put checks and balances in.
1: Coming up on CNBC Sport On The Record, legendary broadcast duo Mike Tirico and Chris Collinsworth take us behind one of their most iconic calls and share their unusual barometer for broadcast success. Plus, she's the most decorated American downhill skier of all time. Lindsey Vonn opens up about her relentless comeback efforts, her investments in women's professional sports, and her secret for succeeding off the slopes.

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1: Welcome back to CNBC Sport on the Record. Since 2022, Mike Tirico and Chris Collinsworth have been the voices behind Sunday Night Football, the number one rated primetime show for 15 straight years. They reveal the ingredient behind their chemistry, how they keep their audience hooked, and share a behind-the-scenes account of one of their most famous calls. I was talking to Chris Droit before we started here, and I asked him, is it just me or is this particular NFL season beyond normal in terms of storyline, craziness, and why? That's what I want to know from you guys.
2: I feel like we say that every year. This feels a little bit different. If you think the two number one seeds from last year didn't make the playoffs, Detroit and Kansas City, the team that was the preseason favorite, Baltimore, to win the Super Bowl, one of the co-favorites, didn't make the playoffs. And you've got two teams in New England and Chicago that had these massive turnarounds. So, yeah, it's you say it every year, but it feels like every year the silliness factor just keeps going up and up and up.
3: And I feel like, I don't know, maybe it's an era change a little bit here, like in 83 or something, you know, and you had Dan Marino and John Elway and those guys come in all together. And it happens on occasion where this new group of young quarterbacks come into the league and all of a sudden they're the number one seeds. But sitting back in the background are the Josh Allens and the Matthew Staffords and the Aaron Rodgers. And you go, all right, is this just playtime through these 17 games? All right, we're finished fooling around. It's time to turn it over to the big guys now. And they're going to go win the Super Bowl. Or are we going to see this new era of quarterbacks take over?
1: If you have a star head coach and you have a star quarterback, the other players are less important in football, it seems.
3: I hate to admit that, but that's true.
1: Yeah.
3: And I mean, it really is, because I was one of those other players, you know, and playing receiver. But I think that's what the game has become because of the rule changes. So now you can't hit the receivers going down the field. Offensive linemen, I don't even know what holding is anymore. We see people wrap both arms.
2: You said that. There's a guy who's like this, like, that's okay. That's not okay.
3: Yeah, I don't know what it is anymore, but what we're doing is protecting the quarterbacks the receivers down the field. I used to live in fear of getting hit right there.
1: Sure.
3: Boom, out cold. You can't hit them there anymore. So now if you're telling me the only place that you can hit me is in the back or, you know, on the side
2: strike zone.
3: Like, sign me up. So now we're getting some NBA power forwards playing receiver going down the field, jumping up and making these
1: phenomenal
3: plays. Is
1: this a feature or a bug? The idea that you can kind of, if you've got it, you're almost in the playoffs every year. You don't got it, you can be the Cleveland Browns and have an amazing defense and you're on the outside looking in.
2: I think it's great. Go get a quarterback. Go find them, right? It's the inexact science. So many get drafted in the first round, and the success rate, no matter how much brain power, analytics, the naked eye test, no matter how much of that you have, it's 50-50 if the first round guy hits or doesn't. And that creates the whole cycle of excitement, because now in March, is there a free agent quarterback out there? Who can be the next Baker Mayfield, a reclamation project that leads us to the playoffs? Then it's April in the draft, and guess what we're doing? We're talking about the NFL every single month.
1: I want to talk about the craft of broadcasting. We just saw this big Ravens Steelers game. I think you got a lot of appropriate public attention for what a great job you guys did on that broadcast. Do you feel it in the moment? Do you feel like we nailed that one? Or is it one where it kind of feels the same and you don't really know what the reaction is going to be until after the fact?
3: My first thought is, if I can get till noon the next day without being fired, that was a great broadcast. That because it does. Sometimes you don't know what you said. And it's funny, Mike and I were going to the airport together after the game, and we had gotten a lot of nice texts as we were going out. And I said, do you think it had anything to do with us, or was it just we had a great game? Yes. Because when you have a great game, people remember great games, right? And because they get caught up in the emotion. And I think you get to go along for the ride. But honestly, I thought Mike crushed the biggest moments of that game.
1: As the years have gone by, this is for both of you, have you consciously altered your style of broadcast to try to get more younger viewers in, try to appeal to the sports bettors out there, try to involve more analytics as analytics have, you know,
4: gain steam.
3: I think for Sunday night, it's a different animal. I really do. I always picture the same thing in my brain. It's a family with the son, the daughter, the mom, the dad, and grandma all sitting around the television. And it's going to start on Sunday night. But grandma's going to get itchy to watch something if we don't tell her stories or give her a reason to get engaged in that football game. So I don't think that we can really do what others may do at 1 o'clock on Sunday, you know, because that's going to be a football centric. There are six games on and people have fantasy football and they're betting or what, you know, the whole thing. But for Mike, I think his ability to hit the high notes of the broadcast dead on. I mean, not over the top, not understated, like dead on. Those are the magic moments of what he does and hopefully what Sunday night does.
1: Coming up, she is the most decorated downhill skier of all time. 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
1: Welcome back to CNBC Sport on the Record. The numbers behind Lindsey Vonn's career are staggering. 82 World Cup wins, 3 Olympic medals, and 8 World Championships. We sat down to talk about her growing brand outside of skiing, her investments in women's sports, and how she's recovering from a brutal injury.
2: Preparing for this interview, I was listening to some conversations that you'd had in the past, and even going back a few years ago. And there was one I stumbled on where the person who you were speaking with asked you a question, which was, what question do you think is not asked enough of you? And your answer was, how are you feeling? So let's start there. How are you feeling both physically and mentally?
3: Thank you. I appreciate the question. I'm doing better, thanks. You know, it's been quite the ride. Definitely some low moments there, but I'm finally making progress. I'm on crutches now. I'm not in my wheelchair anymore. So that was a huge step. And yeah, I'm just slowly working every day, feeling better. The more I can do, the better I feel. I'm a little bit more independent. But I'm still not where I want to be. So I'm just slowly trucking along. And I appreciate that you asked me. Thank you.
2: I'm curious, a couple questions about the business of skiing. It strikes me that there probably aren't that many people that can make a living off skiing. In fact, I mean, I'll ask you the question, like, as you were a child and decided this is what I want to do with my life, how did you manage kind of that ROI question? Like, how am I going to compete professionally? About, like, you know, how many skiers would you say can even make a good living doing this?
3: Not many, that's for sure. I had a great conversation with my dad when I was a kid. We were talking about my goals and where I wanted to be in life. And, you know, he definitely made it very clear that I had to be more than a ski racer if I wanted to make enough money to the point where I didn't have to work after skiing. And so I always had that in mind. I was always very conscious of that. And I put in the work. You know, I really tried to develop myself as a person, not just as a ski racer. And I think that's opened a lot of doors for me to be able to now, you know, make investments in the Utah Royals and, you know, the LAFC and, you know, all of these amazing women's sports teams and, you know, make enough money to be able to do those types of things. So that's all been the result of years and years and years of hard work. But it is exceptionally hard in ski racing and in general Olympic sports to really make a decent living.
2: Is there a way to fix it? Are there certain things that professional skiing can do when it's not Olympic season to make skiing more of a TV first sport, to start bringing in more revenue, which can then trickle down to the athletes?
3: I mean, at the end of the day, sports is entertainment, and you know, you need to have a personality that is more than just your sport. You know, we need to engage people in different ways, and social media is a great way to do that in non-Olympic years. I think some athletes are intimidated by doing social media and putting themselves out there, but that's really what it takes. You know, you have to drive the story. You have to make people want to care. It's not just about the sport. It's about, why are we cheering for these athletes? What is it about them that we connect with? And sometimes I think that connection is lost, mainly because the story isn't being told. But the athletes have an opportunity to tell the story if they use, you know, their platforms in the right way. So I've always encouraged athletes to really, you know, try to put themselves out there, even though it is scary sometimes, but it really can make the difference, and it makes people want to support you even more.
2: Look, all that said, certainly from a women's sports investment, it seems as though that those investments are booming in value. Has that just been sort of a nice happenstance to this, where you would have invested even if those investments haven't been gaining? Or when you did take those minority stakes, did you think in the back of your mind, or even in the front of your mind, look, I'm getting in on the ground floor relatively here of something that I think is going to really soar in value over the next 10, 20 years?
3: I mean, honestly, I would have invested in women's sports no matter what. But I always knew that they were undervalued. I knew that, you know, people were going to pay attention. It's been a long and slow slog to get to where we are. You know, Billie Jean King has been working on getting women in sports more attention for 50 plus years. So it has been a long path. But, you know, the way things are going with Caitlin Clark and so many incredible women across multiple sports, it's really finally able to move the needle. And making money is a happenstance. It's not something that I was necessarily driven by. It's an added benefit, but you know, I think it just encourages more people to support women in sports and really shows them the value of what they have to offer.
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1: Welcome to Access Middle East. I'm Dan Murphy in Abu Dhabi. Straight to your top stories this morning. First up, the U.S. oil major Chevron investing $7 billion to double oil production in Venezuela as the U.S. seeks alternative sources of supply.
2: The barrels from here, many of the barrels will go to the U.S. Some will go to other markets around the world and crude routes all over the world.
3: This is President Trump's grand plan to replace conflict with commerce.
1: The Energy Secretary Chris Wright also telling CNBC Hormuz is open and flowing despite fresh U.S. strikes this week against Iranian targets in that vital waterway.
3: So Monday was our record ever since the conflict began. Over 17 million barrels of oil flowed through the Strait of Hormuz on ships on Monday.
1: And in the global markets, the yen strengthening sharply, backing off the 160 level, triggering talk of intervention as traders now wait for tomorrow's key non-farm payrolls report. Welcome into the program. We kick it off this hour with a live look at how Asia markets are tracking at the moment. And into the Thursday session, you can see here the major markets trending mostly positive here. The ASX 200 in Australia better by 1.6%. The KOSPI also 1.5% stronger. The NZX 50 is currently down by 0.32%. It is the loss leader today. A live look at the price of oil this morning as well. We have seen renewed tensions in the Middle East, helping to push crude back towards 95 USD on the Brent contract here. 95.45 is where we stand, pulling back just a little this morning, off by 0.2%. WTI still above that 90 handle as well, 91.01 right now. Well, Kuwait came under attack this morning. The Kuwaiti army saying it is confronting hostile missile and drone attacks from Iran, and also advising residents to follow security instructions, warning that any explosions heard are its air defenses intercepting targets. This follows Iran's retaliation against Jordan and Bahrain this week. Countries across the region raising their concerns about the recent escalation. The UAE's foreign ministry saying the hostile attacks were a threat to the Middle East's security and stability. Tehran's retaliation also coming after it said 18 people were killed and over 100 people were wounded after American forces struck 100 targets across the country earlier this week. It also reported hits on multiple targets

0: While President Trump saying the latest wave of strikes won't last too long, as Iran doesn't have the resources to keep going, he says. Listen.
1: The recent resumption of U.S. strikes in Iran have sent oil prices back up to $95 a barrel.
2: I'll come down.
1: How long will this renewed campaign
2: go for? I don't think too long.
1: And also, given that what you've said about having destroyed the Iranian military, what is there still left to strike and why?
2: Okay, we've controlled and we are controlling the Hormuz Strait. We are bringing lots of boats out every day with millions of barrels of oil. We are, for the most part, doing it without trouble. Every once in a while, they shoot a drone and we knock it down. But we have control, of very strong control.
0: The Trump administration is holding up new data to support its claim that it is restoring the flow of oil through the Strait of Hormuz. Energy Secretary Chris Wright says more than 17 million barrels transited the waterway on Monday. That is the highest daily volume since the war began. That figure is higher than most independent ship tracking estimates. But Wright says government data captures additional vessels, including tankers, running with their transponders switched off. Here's what he told CNBC on the ground in Venezuela.
3: So Monday was our record ever since the conflict began. Over 17 million barrels of oil flowed through the Strait of Hormuz on ships on Monday. If you add the bypass export pipelines, more than left the region in the pre-conflict. So is Iran trying to challenge that? Yes. Are there challenges? Yes. But this is the United States Navy and President Trump taking the one card out of Iran's hands, which is to try to hold the world economic hostage. That's what they've got. They're all in on it. They're causing some disruption, but they are losing that card. President Trump is using the United States military might and alliances across the world that, with or without Iran, oil and gas will flow out of the Arabian Gulf region. And it's happening
4: today.
3: Final
4: question, will the U.S. Navy stay there as long as needed? Yes. I know you're not the Secretary of War, but I'm going to ask that.
3: I'm confident they will. Look, President Trump went into that region and said, this is a region that could have enormous prosperity, but it has one massive problem, and that's Iran. Whether you're in the West Bank, you're in Gaza, you're in Lebanon, the troubles you hear about from these groups, that the root of that, all of that, is Iran. The United States is going to end Iran's pathway to a nuclear bomb and their ability to wreak havoc in an entire region.
0: Chris Wright speaking there to CNBC's Brian Sullivan in Caracas. Wright actually spent the day in Venezuela overseeing a series of new energy agreements. Chevron will invest more than $7 billion over the next 5 years and now plans to double its Venezuelan production to around 600,000 barrels per day. The energy secretary telling CNBC that American investment will help to bring Venezuela's total oil output to over 2 million barrels per day by the end of this decade.
3: It's actually not even a deal between the U.S. government and the Venezuelan government. It's a deal between the United States government and a Venezuelan company to help develop the resources. Let me frame it this way, Brian. Today, Venezuela's 12 or 15% of global oil reserves and just over 1% of global production. That's a problem today. It's an opportunity for tomorrow.
4: And that private company is called North American Blue Energy Partners. They call it NABEP. It's run by a gentleman named Alejandro Betancourt. There's been a lot written about this guy. Some say he's a, you know, sort of shadowy figure, a godfather-like figure. Are you, you don't need to get into his character. Are you confident that his company will provide enough legal framework, it's under U.S. law, that other U.S. companies feel secure in investing with him and through him?
3: Yes, I am confident in that. They're the second largest producer in Venezuela today. So NABEP has been around. It's been a producer. Alejandro had some conflict with the previous regime in Venezuela, which has led to his appearance in the news and all that. But they have been a very competent operator in Venezuela. And of course, this structure is going to have United States oversight, United States enforcement of law and contracts. What we're doing is increasing the confidence for private businesses to come do deals in Venezuela, directly with the government of Venezuela and possibly also with the partnership between NABEP. This is President Trump's grand plan to replace conflict with commerce.
4: Venezuela in 1997 peaked out at about 3.5 million barrels a day, was one

0: the richest countries for oil in the world, the richest country in Latin America today, just over 1 million barrels. And that's actually up from where it was 2 years ago. Under this agreement, in 1 year's time, how much more oil do you think Venezuela will realistically be able to produce?
1: Well, I said early on when President Trump took this action that within 12 to 18 months, Venezuelan production would increase by 50%. I stand by that prediction.
0: From current levels?
1: Well, we started a little bit less than 1 million barrels a day. Today, it's over 1.2 million barrels a day. I think we'll be well over 1.5 million barrels a day by the first half of next year. And Venezuelan production will be over 2 million barrels a day by the end of this decade. So a lot of growth in Venezuelan oil production. This is downward pressure on oil prices globally. United States refineries, when they were built in the 60s and 70s, Venezuela was the largest exporter of oil in the world. Our refineries were built based on this Venezuelan crude. President Trump's broader agenda in the Americas, in the Western Hemisphere, is to return peaceful relations, prosperous relations across the countries of North and South America. That's had a rough few decades, but he's iconoclastic. And I think we are seeing an absolutely historic transformation of both Venezuela and the relations between Venezuela and the United States.
0: Chevron is here. We'll speak with them later. They are not a part of this deal, by the way. I want to make that clear. Chevron has their own deal. They've been here for over 100 years. As you know, the majority of Venezuelan oil is kind of thick, sludgy. Don't want to get into the sort of the geology of the oil, but it's primarily used for diesel fuel. My friends in Canada have been pinging me pretty hard, Mr. Secretary, that they're worried this is some sort of a hit on Canada, that this oil will compete directly with Canadian oil or even other oil production in the United States. Is this competition for North American oil?
1: Well, of course, all crude is competition with all other crude. And what's the net result of competition is lower prices, not displacement of demand. If you have lower oil prices, you have faster demand growth. The world has been in this crazy view that somehow demand for oil is going to peak by the end of the decade or the next decade after that. That is nonsense, Brian. 1 billion people live lives like you and I. 7 billion people aspire to live lives like you and I. We need massively more growth in global oil production, global natural gas production, and global coal production in the coming decade.
2: The Chevron CEO, Mike Wirth, also spoke to CNBC in Caracas. He explained why the Trump administration has helped to kickstart the Venezuelan oil industry.
3: It absolutely does. And I think this is the big news, is we've seen a significant change in the fiscal and commercial terms and the legal framework for investments in Venezuela. This has been negotiated over the last several months. There's a new petroleum law that's been put in place. And that has changed the taxes, the royalties, other terms around investment, and has taken this from not being very competitive within our set of alternatives to something that's very competitive versus our options around the world, which is why we're willing to commit significant capital and grow the way we are.
0: So it will add to free cash flow.
3: This will be accretive to free cash flow, 100%.
0: Can you tell us roughly what the cost per barrel is down here?
3: Cost per barrel will be less than $20
0: less
3: per barrel.
0: Less than 20?
3: Less than 20.
0: How? My take is that, you know, this is a nation that had suffered from underinvestment, 3.5 billion or million barrels a day down to 1.2, dilapidated conditions. How is the cost only $20 or under 20 a barrel?
3: Well, as I mentioned earlier, our infrastructure is in good shape. This development will build off of an existing platform of field development, of processing facilities, of pipeline infrastructure, water, power, all the things that we need to grow. We've got that in good shape. And so our ability to grow at low cost is quite different than if we were going into a greenfield area that didn't have roads, that didn't have water, that didn't have power. So we're leveraging that 100-year footprint that we have here to grow on top of that platform.
0: There is a school of thought, sure you've heard it or seen it, Mike, that adding production here will be a competitor to Chevron and others, your competitors, adding more production in the United States. We're going to sort of steal barrels from America by adding here. True or false?
3: Oh, that's not true at all. It's a global market. The barrels from here, the barrels will go to the U.S. Some will go to other markets around the world. And crude moves all over the world. The U.S. imports and exports crude today. It will do so in the future. Refiners optimize the feedstock to their refineries from the avails, both in their country and that they can import it. So this will add to global supply, which is really important at a time when global energy supply has been stressed. And so this is a long-term position that will add to energy supply and regional energy security for decades to come.
2: Okay, for reaction and analysis now, waiting patiently in the wings is Juan Sebastian Gonzalez. He's the principal of JSG Strategy. He's also the former senior director for the Western Hemisphere at the National Security Council. He joins me live from Caracas this morning. So welcome into the program. Thank you so much for being here. First and foremost, you're on the ground there in Venezuela. You ran Western Hemisphere policy at the NSC. Just watching Chris Wright on the ground there as well this week, what's your reaction?
4: Well, I think this, the governing structure here is rather unusual. I think rather than just licensing U.S. oil majors to operate, Washington has effectively taken a direct strategic position in a private operating vehicle that sits between the Venezuelan state and the fields and investors. And I think at the same time, you're seeing this broader opening with Chevron committing to billions. So the story here is more than NABEP alone, and there's a great potential. But I think at the same time, it's going to take time for this to produce results. I think Secretary Wright has talked about the production by next year. I think an ambitious estimate would be probably 1.6 million barrels per day by middle of next year. But I think the best way to evaluate this is less by the 65 billion barrel headline than by, I think, what it actually produces, which is not just investment, barrels, government revenue, but actually economic stabilization. I think there are also some governance concerns here. The arrangement raises some legitimate transparency questions. So why NABEP? How was it selected? Who provides the financing? What are the contractual protections? And who ultimately captures the rents here? I think there's a question by a lot of Venezuelans who've had a negative reaction, not just on the opposition side, but in the conversations I've had here, a lot of questions about who are going to be the beneficiaries. Are Venezuelan investors going to be able to benefit? How are those funds going to be used? Are they going to be audited? And in the negotiation context, the oil deal is really part of a much broader negotiation with the interim government of Delcy Rodriguez. I think Washington's strategy has been to stabilize the country first, reopen the economy and the oil sector, and then move toward a political settlement. And I think these are two tracks that are right now need to proceed in a parallel track. Right now, the economic effort is proceeding, I think, on a bullet train, whereas the effort to actually get toward elections is moving, I think, on a very slow bus. And I think important, the Maria Corina Machado, who has not been central to that negotiation process, really raises the question about how durable any eventual agreement will be if the most popular opposition leader is not being included in the conversation.
2: Juan, you raise a whole number of really important questions and concerns as well. You mentioned this is all going to take time. I think the question is, how much time exactly? And from where you sit, what do you think America's end game actually is in Venezuela?
4: Well, I think fundamentally, I think whether you're a Democrat or Republican, a Venezuela that is economically stable and politically stable is incredibly important to national security interests, not just from the context of preventing the massive outflow in Venezuelan migration that we experienced during the Biden administration because of the instability in the country, but also Venezuela has become a strategic foothold for China and for Russia. So I was actually very encouraged to hear that the Chris Wright saying that China could not actually claim oil assets in order to pay off Venezuela's debt to it. So I think there's a very strong move that the administration is making to try to, I think, create a wedge between Venezuela and the Chinese presence in the country. But again, all this really should be judged by what it produces, and the political process should be judged, I think, in the same way. And I think if Venezuela gets investment, growth, and a credible democratic transition, this could look successful. I think the concern that Democrats have expressed, and we're hearing this from members in the House of Representatives, which are going to have significant oversight responsibilities if Democrats take the House, but also on the Senate side, is how is the Trump family benefiting? Who is owning these shares? Who's actually, at the end of the day, going to be cashing in on this deal? And I think a lot of that needs to be answered. I think what a lot of Venezuelans that I've been talking to here, they want transparency. I don't think they entirely like that the U.S. is coming in to take advantage. I mean, they're not taking over the oil fields, but they're taking contractual preferential rights. It's how is Venezuela and the Venezuelan people going to benefit? And ultimately, This administration has been working with Delcy Rodriguez, which has been, you know, they removed Maduro, but they've kept the system in place. Are they serious about phase three, which is going to be a democratic transition? And there's been a lot of talk to that. There's been a lot of lip service, but I think we've yet to see really some concrete steps here. I think people are hopeful, but they're waiting to see. And I think they're growing increasingly skeptical of the President Trump's motivations in Venezuela.
2: You know, as you say, it's interesting to see the administration kind of prioritizing the business track ahead of the political track here. And you've also just heard on the program Chevron committing $7 billion and also planning to more than double production on the ground in Venezuela. Obviously, Chevron acting as a key private sector partner here in the U.S.'s ambitions inside Venezuela right now. Do you think corporate America is comfortable with taking that level of risk, particularly given the political risk on the ground in Venezuela? We know Exxon and ConocoPhillips, for example, have stayed out in the past. Both have had assets taken away from them. What do you make of the private sector participation here? And is that something that you expect to grow despite the political risk there still?
4: Unfortunately, I've heard a lot of skepticism when I've talked to oil and gas companies. Aside from Chevron, which is already on the ground, they are able to expand their production. But you have judgments against Venezuela across 16 jurisdictions. I think the open question is really, what are they going to do to resolve these judgments? There's enormous debt negotiations that need to take place. There is concern that this mechanism with NABEP will actually crowd out private sector investment. But most importantly, I think the theory of this administration is that economic stabilization creates the conditions for political transition. I think the risk is that new oil revenue strengthens the surviving power structure and reduces its incentive to give up power. More importantly, the opposition has made very clear, and they've sent signals that they intend to renegotiate some of these terms, that they consider some of the debt to be illegitimate. Furthermore, Democrats have indicated that that this political deal will last as long as the Lake America moniker given to Lake Ontario. So there's a lot of political uncertainty that is surrounding this. I'm a Democrat. I'm trying to evaluate this objectively. I think ultimately, without a rule of law, this may be the mechanism that works. But it's going to be incumbent on this administration to be incredibly transparent about who is benefiting from this. Are Venezuelans actually participating and benefiting from this? And how is this leading to some sort of political transition? Those are things that the administration is going to have to be very clear about and need to be communicating constantly. Because otherwise, you have the risk departments in these Fortune 100, Fortune 500 international oil companies that are not going to assume a risk, given particularly some of these still are owed incredible amounts of money, ConocoPhillips and Exxon, from the expropriation under the Chavez administration.
2: Right. Juan, we'll have to leave it there. I really appreciate the conversation this morning. Thank you so much for joining in on the program. That's Juan Sebastian there, the former senior director for the Western Hemisphere at the National Security Council, live with us out of Venezuela this morning. And before we tail off into a break, let's take a look at how Middle East markets performed in the Wednesday session. Gulf markets falling across the wall here. Qatar leading the losses down around 1%. You're live on CNBC. We're back in 2 minutes.

0: conversation.
1: Welcome back. Well, All Eyes this week turning to key non-farm payrolls data due out tomorrow. Ahead of that, we saw a disappointing read on the ADP report showing just a 38,000 gain in private jobs. Treasury yields easing from multi-year highs as we count down to the NFP numbers, but still at elevated levels. Fed funds futures now pricing in a more than 60% chance that the Fed will hike as soon as this month as inflation continues to run above target. The New York Fed President John Williams telling CNBC he's still watching the numbers going into the next meeting and said higher borrowing costs are not a reflection of inflation concerns.
2: I see this as more of a reflection of the strength of the economy. We're not seeing it in terms of inflation compensation. We're seeing it mostly in real rates. So I think, you know, much of this is really about with a strong economy, you expect, you know, the cost of funding this investment tends to go up. And so I see that mostly in through that light. A lot of this is being driven by very strong demand for investment that is pushing yields up. And that is affecting, of course, sectors that are interest sensitive in more negative ways, sort of some crowding out there. But again, that's that, you know, I see it mostly coming from the investment, you know, surge, if you will.
1: The IMF chief, Kristalina Georgieva, warning of the risk of rising bond yields. Speaking to Reuters on the sidelines of the G20 finance ministers meeting, she said higher debt levels, inflation pressures and AI-related debt issuance are all driving yields higher, and higher debt servicing costs will be a problem for both developing and advanced economies trying to rein in ballooning debt levels. But we are also closely watching the Japanese yen today after it strengthened sharply from 160 against the USD. Our East Asia reporter Lisa Kim joining us live now with more on what's moving. Lisa, could this be maybe another currency intervention?
3: Possibly, Dan. I mean, the yen, Japanese yen is resuming its overnight gains, strengthening now into the 157 handle to the U.S. dollar. So traders are once again on yen intervention watch, and they're suspecting an intervention, if not a rate check, to have happened. But we don't have confirmation about it yet. But what we do know is that a BOJ board member yesterday suggested that he's open to bigger rate hikes as well as consecutive rate hikes. The Bank of Japan started its normal policy normalization process 2 years ago, and since then it has raised rates five times, 25 basis points each in six-month intervals. But the BOJ board member yesterday suggested that the next round of time, BOJ might hike rates more than 25 basis points, and they might hike rates at an accelerated time frame beyond the six-month interval that they've been sticking to. Citi reportedly said in a client note that the BOJ board members' remarks are the strongest messaging that markets have heard so far. So it looks as though investors are taking the comments more seriously now. About a month ago, American and Japanese officials conducted a rare joint intervention to strengthen the yen. Japan spent around 15.5 trillion yen, or roughly 96.5 billion U.S. between late July and early August to boost the yen. That was a record amount spent in a one-month time frame. But despite the historic move and despite the money poured into the currency market, the yen had previously surrendered around half of its gains. So now it looks as though we are back to square one.
1: Okay, Lisa, thanks for the update. The Saudi Tech Conference Leap wrapping up today in Riyadh with industry leaders from around the world gathering to discuss the future of digital transformation. Tech Mahindra's CEO Mohit Joshi is there. He joins us live next to talk about some of the key themes on the ground. That's coming up.

0: 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Call now.
1: I think it would be approximately as bad of an idea to say we're not going to have AI in our country as it was to say we're not going to have electricity in our country, you know, back 100 plus years ago. My prediction is we won't be talking about AI as much as we do in a decade from now, because we'll just expect it everywhere.
2: The OpenAI CEO Sam Altman speaking there on the sidelines of the G20 finance ministers meeting in a fireside chat with the U.S. Commerce Secretary Howard Lutnick. Lutnick also spoke to CNBC there, where he confirmed the U.S. is now considering semiconductor tariffs with tariff relief tied to investments stateside. He explained how it might possibly work.
3: If you build in America, we will give you tariff relief. And if you don't build in America, then you will pay tariffs. And that's pretty much a very sensible way of doing things. And it's working. I mean, I have $1.2 trillion of commitment to build semiconductors in America. When we walked in, we had less than 2% production of semiconductors in America, and now we're heading towards 40%. And if Intel is successful, which it will be, we're gonna hit 50% when we leave. And that is very, very impressive. That's over $1.2 trillion of investment just in semiconductors alone. So you've got to do a policy that creates the outcome that you're looking for. We will be successful in semiconductors. They're going to be built in America. Think about it. TSMC, the Taiwan Semiconductor Manufacturing Corporation, $265 billion semiconductor factory in Arizona, and Micron, $250 billion of memory factories. That's over $500 billion from just two companies alone. And that's the Trump tariff policy at work.
2: Well, the Berkshire Hathaway CEO Greg Abel spoke exclusively to our colleagues on Squawk Box overnight about the conglomerate's massive investments in Alphabet, calling the tech giant, that is Alphabet, a significant player in AI. No surprises there. Here's what he had to say.
4: I called Warren and I said, we had a significant opportunity to invest in, continue to invest in Google, but with a significant block. Discuss the size. They hadn't set the size, but recommended that we consider $10 billion. And Warren and I discussed the size. We discussed the size of discount, and I'd recommended 6.5% discount. And we were comfortable with that. And we went back to them and highlighted we would be interested in a block on those terms, and then ultimately consummated the transaction.
2: Meanwhile, over in Saudi Arabia, Lenovo has unveiled its first Saudi-made laptop at the LEAP conference in Riyadh and announced commercial production to begin at its new facility later this year. It's Lenovo's largest facility outside of China and the first anywhere to make laptops, desktops, servers, and Motorola phones at one site. The project is in partnership with Alat, owned by Saudi Arabia's public investment fund, and it also marks a shift from the kingdom investing in technology to manufacturing it. And it's not just manufacturing. The kingdom is also drawing IT services as well. Among them is India's Tech Mahindra. The company has been building out its presence in Saudi Arabia, moving earlier this year to take full ownership of its local arm. That deal, announced back in March, sees it buy out partners Midad's remaining 20% for about $22 million. Tech Mahindra has also restructured around the region, bringing together India, the Middle East, and Africa into a single management unit. Well, CEO Mohit Joshi joins me live now from the sidelines of the LEAP conference in Riyadh. Mohit, welcome into the program and thanks so much for being here today. You know, I just wanted to kick it off by asking you, what is the buzz at LEAP this year and why was it so important for you to be there? Good morning.
5: Good morning and thank you. Look, this was my first time at LEAP and I was actually quite staggered. It was quite eye-opening for me. The scale of the conference itself, the very global nature of the attendees, the fact that it is truly a multi-industry global conference. I think, as you can imagine, the discussion was largely around a single theme, right, which is AI, the transformative power of AI, how it's impacting, you know, businesses across the globe. and really how to inject trust into AI so that the ability to scale up is certainly more significant. I don't think anybody is questioning the potential power of the technology. It is about how we scale this up and scale this up quickly using trust as a backbone.
2: It's obviously a very big focus for the GCC countries, including Saudi Arabia and the UAE. Let's talk about Saudi Arabia, though. How big is Saudi Arabia for Tech Mahindra today, and how fast is it growing?
5: Sure. So, look, we don't really break out the individual countries within the region that you'd mentioned previously on the show. So we've got India, Middle East, and Africa as one region. And the region really accounts for about 10% of our overall revenues. So it's quite meaningful to us from a revenue perspective and has historically been one of our fastest growing regions, obviously, given the, you know, the huge amount of economic growth, the huge levels of investment that we're seeing. Within that mix, Saudi is very important for us. It is now our regional headquarters as well. And across a range of industries, I think the interesting thing about Saudi is that we clearly have a significant presence in telecom, but we also do business on the gigacity sector. We've got energy, we've got financial services, we've got healthcare, we've got the government itself. So across a range of industries, it's been a very fast-growing business for us, and we expect it to increase significantly over the next few years. We've got a presence across three cities in Saudi, so across Jeddah, Khobar, and Riyadh. So we expect this to continue to be a growth driver for us.
2: Okay, but Mohit, talk to me about the operating environment right now as well. Are IT budgets still expanding against the backdrop of fiscal tightening now underway inside Saudi Arabia, and of course against the backdrop of conflict and war in this region as well?
5: Yeah, I think it's interesting. I think it's interesting that tech spending and overall spending has held up quite well, right? I was speaking to a senior executive yesterday, and they were talking about how consumer sentiment in this market has remained remarkably resilient, and that has obviously fed into corporate sentiment as well. You do have a huge expansion. I think it's just mind-blowing the level of ambition, the level of expansion in the region more broadly, but in Saudi specifically. So we're not seeing a very specific squeeze. If I take it globally, though, a lot of our gains, as you know, we've been the fastest growing among our peers over the past quarter and beyond. A lot of our growth has come from, you know, market share expansion, because the spend has gone at least in part to the increased spend on hardware, which is given the AI boom, quite understandable.
2: Right. And just with regards to that as well, I know in your keynote, you also made the argument that the conversation is moving from capability to accountability. Has anything actually changed in terms of what clients are asking for, either in this environment or given the pace of technological change now underway worldwide around this technology?
5: Yes. So I think this is really a very important topic, right? Because if you look at enterprises across the world, this is still very much in most companies in the pilot state. And the fact is that the reason that scale up beyond the pilot hasn't happened is because people are concerned about, you know, about customer reaction, about colleague reaction. And that really goes into the trust that you have in the technology. And because at the end of the day, it needs to be human controlled. Our point is that establishing clear decision rights, establishing clear accountability, but also for AI, making sure that across the entire life cycle, you are able to, you're able to inject various points in which you can make sure that there isn't bias, there isn't data drift, are going to be extremely important. If the technology, it's not a question of if, really. When the technology scales, it will require trust as a critical ingredient. And for that, human accountability, decision rights, etc., need to be established.
2: And Mohit, you made this point earlier, but, you know, I think it's so interesting. I'm sure it's not lost on you, but, you know, your own industry is one that AI was supposed to disrupt as well. So when you take a step back and look at the implications of this, where is AI actually showing up in your own operations today? And do you think agentic AI might shrink headcount moving forward just based on the services model that you're operating?
5: So look, you know, our sense is that over time, and even clearly even now, we're able to deliver a significant amount of productivity in the software development lifecycle across our BPS businesses, even across our design businesses, right? But for enterprises, I feel that a significant amount of simplification and modernization needs to be done. Before the promise of AI can truly be realized, significant investments in the data estate, for instance, but also replacement of a lot of the legacy technology, that will be a huge tailwind for the industry. I also feel that people underestimate the increase in complexity in organizations because of the new AI stack coming in. They underestimate the expansion of the addressable market because technology really now pervades all parts of the enterprise as opposed to the 20% or 30% earlier. So we suspect that tech budgets overall will have to expand significantly given the complexity, given the modernization needs, and given the given the overall focus on technology. I do feel that this will mean that our organization will need to be differently structured. We already run a diamond-shaped talent organization with about 8 to 9 years of experience on average. We suspect that this will stay. And we suspect that entry-level hiring will be on pressure until broader growth comes back. But I do feel that the industry will have a significant amount of tailwind, given all the factors that I'd mentioned previously, the complexity, the increase in the TAM, and the need to modernize.
2: Okay. And when you look at Tech Mahindra's footprint and scale globally now, you mentioned that you're, of course, doubling down in Saudi Arabia, part of the reason you're there right now to attend LEAP. Also, when you look at where the next wave of growth is going to come from, what are the markets or countries that are going to be key drivers for you beyond this region?
5: Yeah, I think the region, obviously, as I mentioned, is important because there's a huge amount of investment and growth happening over here. But surprisingly for us, Europe has been very strong over the past year, obviously driven by a couple of key relationships. But we, again, feel that in Europe, the need to modernize, right? The realization that they've fallen behind a bit from a technology frontier perspective is driving a significant amount of governmental activity, but also enterprise activity, right? The American market, the Canadian market remains the mainstay for us. It accounts for over half of our revenue. And then in within Asia Pacific, we do see a significant adoption of the technology model in Japan. So I was in Japan previously this year. Again, a fast-growing market driven by physical AI, driven by the investments that are happening from a manufacturing perspective. Australia, dominated as it is by financial services and telcos, continues to be a key market for us. And then in Southeast Asia, in Singapore and Malaysia, we continue to see strong investment in technology. So overall, look, I think we're seeing growth across regions, but sort of almost counterintuitively, Europe has been a key source of growth for us over the past year.
2: Okay. Mohit, we'll leave it there. Really appreciate the conversation this morning. Thank you for taking the time here. That's Mohit Joshi there, the CEO of Tech Mahindra, live with us out of Riyadh this morning. Coming up on the program, the Chinese EV maker Li Auto expanding its presence in the Middle East with a major launch for Dubai today. After the break, we're speaking with Li Auto's Nestor Wu about the company's global expansion plans and what's next for cars. Stay with us.

0: 6327 before the offer ends.
1: Welcome back. China strengthening its ties with the Middle East. President Xi Jinping visiting Egypt for the first time in a decade. As the two countries seek to deepen ties, President Xi meeting with his Egyptian counterpart, President el-Sisi, holding wide-ranging talks. President Xi saying that Beijing and Cairo should jointly oppose what he calls unilateralism and acts of bullying. The two also signed a number of agreements expanding cooperation in the Belt and Road Initiative, supply chains, and AI. Meanwhile, sales of Tesla's China-made vehicles grew for a 10th straight month in August, rising 3.6%. Data from the China Passenger Car Association showed that Tesla sold around 86,100 units of its cars that it makes in Shanghai, including those exports to Europe, Canada, and the rest of the Asia Pacific. But that growth rate is much slower than the 38% jump logged in July. China has been a difficult market, not just for Tesla, but for local carmakers as well, amid stiff competition and a price war. And as Chinese carmakers face an increasingly saturated market at home, more of them are heading abroad, setting course for regions like Europe and right here in the Middle East. Take Li Auto, for example, which is entering both the UAE and Saudi Arabia through partnerships with local dealers. It's holding a regional event today to launch the L9 luxury SUV in Dubai. Well, Nestor Wu is head of international business at Li Auto. He joins me live from Dubai this morning. Nestor, welcome to the program. Thank you so much for joining us. First of all, explain to me, why the Middle East and why now?
2: Yeah, thank you very much. I think from our point of view, yes. For Li Auto, actually, we have our global journey starting from last year, 2025, which is the first year. So at that time, we have to strategic planning regarding to how we can make a plan for 3 or 5 years. We are so focused about the 4 Ps of the marketing theory, means focus on the products, place, promotion, and price. We put our car actually in the Central Asia as the first beginning stage. Nowadays, we try to verify the demand and also the products itself. Right now, fortunately, it works very well. In that sense, we gain our capability not only in product, but also in promotion, all the kind of place collaboration. Meanwhile, with this kind of experience, we believe it can be leveraged into the Middle East region so that we are here. Based on that, we have to say, we are also trying to gain more about how to adapt the product to the local, like climate factors, like users' behavior in this market. Meanwhile, we are looking for a good partner who really know the market and hand by hand together with us to deliver the value. Meanwhile, I think in the Q3 this year, we also will launch our BEV model in Europe market. And also for MPVs, new Mega will be launched by end of this year in Southeast of Asia. So I have to say the timing actually is what we planned previously, which is also a part of our global journey.
1: Nestor, talk to me about the product as well. You mentioned it's all about the competition at the moment. So why the L9 specifically as your entry product here in the UAE and the region? And did you have to adapt the car given the heat and the range issues and the infrastructure challenges that are quite specific to this part of the world?
2: Yes. Yes, definitely. Thanks for asking. I think currently we bring the third generation L9 Levis come to this market. According to what we mentioned, we are so focused about the product definition, and also we are also care about how to fit the local features. One hand, range extension L9 is a range extension flagship. So we focus the range user scenario in this market. People won't have the short commute for daily, but also for long distance during the weekend. So we believe a range extension solution is the best solution to the client and the demand, fulfill this kind of a demand. Secondly, we notice the climate challenge definitely actually set extremely high standard not only for the battery thermal system, but also for air cooling system. So nowadays we have 100% complete the local calibration. It means we have 100% test to ensure our reliability of the car and quality of the car can fit to this market. And except that one, I have to say, for range extension L9 is also our flagship products, which means not only the third generation of the products of the range extension, but also we adapt the core technology like 8-volt, 800-volt active air suspension, like a wheel drive steer by wheel, wheel-rail driving steering, and also 5-screen intelligence cocktail. All of this, actually, we provide a comfort features and premium experience to our client. And last but not least, I have to say, currently we launched the car, L9. Yes, please.
1: Yes, I was just going to say, you know, it's interesting to me as well, because this is also a region that loves its cars. It's dominated at the moment by brands like Toyota and Lexus, and increasingly by other Chinese brands. You've just stepped out what makes the L9 unique and what makes Li Auto a competitor here. But how do you plan on winning share? And do you have a sales target for this region or a number of cars that you'd like to sell before the end of the year? Do you have any hard numbers for me?
2: Yeah, definitely. Currently, I have to say, we come to this market, but we keep humble. We know as a new brand in the Middle East region, even in the UAE, we have to always care about how to build up our own capability as a first point, our first priority, not only chasing the numbers of sales. So for me, the competition is there. So adapt our capability and products to fit local climate challenges and also ecosystem, bring more apps to create a convenient experience for the user is our target. Meanwhile, I think range extension solution, which I just mentioned, the very good solution which can provide you 350 purely electric range in a city and also 1,300 range for the long term during the weekend, which definitely the best solution for the demand here. So with these two features and also building up our capability, we want to gain more market share step by step together with our partner in this region.
1: And speaking of partners, will you manufacture or assemble vehicles outside of China?
2: Yeah, I think the globalization, eventually the target is local for local. But currently, we also come back to chase the business nature. Now we are just entering this market. We need to have more scale-wide. And afterwards, when we feel the people really love the products and the productivity is proven, we will start to fully investigate regarding to the localization. Such behavior we have already finished in the Central Asian market like Kazakhstan. So we think this is the right business circle around the localization. And we are open to discuss about this point.
1: And, you know, I think it's interesting as well, Nestor, it doesn't take a rocket scientist to work out that Chinese vehicles really are growing in popularity around the world. Of course, the technology, the cost benefits, a number of factors that make these cars increasingly competitive with the incumbent players now. So with that in mind, what market is next for you? You're launching in the UAE today. Where next?
2: Yeah, I think in the short term, UAE after UAE, we will also launch our car into other GCC countries like Saudi Arabia, Kuwait, Qatar, and other region. Also, for the European, we have our plan right now in the October coming Paris Motor Show. We will bring the BEV model i6 to the market. And by end of this year, we will bring the next mega actually come to the southeast of Asia for the right-hand drive market.
1: Okay. Well, we'll leave it there. Nestor, I really appreciate the conversation today. Thank you so much for joining me. And of course, more competition in the market means lower prices for everyone. It means more competition on technology. It means more competition for the product, and that ultimately benefits the consumer as well. So looking forward to seeing exactly what Li Auto does in the UAE and in the markets that you expand to. Thanks again for joining me. Nestor Wu there of Li Auto. And a quick check on how Europe is set to open the trading day ahead as well. Of course, it's been quite a mixed picture for the global markets as investors continue to focus in on what's happening with rising bond yields, but also higher oil prices as well, with Brent holding back above $95. Stocks 50 futures pointing higher here, better by 3 points right now. The London market also called up by 2.5. Germany's DAX futures also 17 points stronger. Another quick check on the price of oil. As I mentioned, renewed tensions here in the Middle East, including Kuwait intercepting and warning of possible attacks this morning, helping to keep oil prices well bid here. You can see coming off some highs of the session, though. Brent crude above 95, down by 0.6. WTI holding on to 90. Stay with us here on CNBC. More news and views straight ahead.

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1: Good morning, good afternoon, or good evening. Welcome from wherever in the world you may be watching. This is U.S. Markets Edition with a truly global audience. I'm Contessa Brewer in the United States. Well, here's how things wrapped up on Wall Street. Major indices rose for the first time in four sessions as Treasury yields took a bit of a breather. Markets ultimately ended just on the green side of flat. There you're seeing it throughout the day. Stocks, of course, have been pressured lately by elevated bond yields as traders worry about the impact of rising oil prices on inflation. Well, during Wednesday's session, the benchmark U.S. 10-year Treasury note, it hit a high of 4.818, a level not seen since November 2023. And then it backed back down from that level to sit relatively flat as well. Yields in the UK, Germany, and France saw similar action. In Japan, the 10-year government bond yield still remained around multi-decade highs. As for oil, international benchmark Brent crude and U.S. West Texas Intermediate futures both continued to rise. The U.S., of course, has launched more military strikes in Iran, raising concern that the conflict could escalate yet again. You can see Brent's up by a third of a percent. Bitcoin and Ether trading relatively flat after the closing bell. And early Wednesday, the U.S. dollar index, which measures the greenback against a basket of currencies, including the yen and the euro, rose to its highest point since August 17th before retreating slightly down about a fraction of a percent. There are your numbers. Let's get to the story behind them. We begin with the one question here. September has a reputation for choppy markets. Is it now time for investors to get defensive? We put that question to Trivariate's Adam Parker and Hightower's Stephanie Link.
2: September's had some rocky months in history, but a lot of it was because it used to be the estimates were always too high. And so what happened is people would go away, come back after Labor Day, go to the big tech conference at Citi, go to Morgan Stanley Industrials and be like, wow, the numbers are too high, I got to cut my numbers. I don't think that's the case this year. I think all year long, actually for really 2 or 3 years, the numbers have been too low. We've kind of consistently seen numbers come up. So I don't expect us to have a September where corporates are saying things are really materially slowing. And I think when you kind of get the news that earnings are going to grow close to 20% this year, probably, next year, well above 20 this year and probably beyond. I think there's probably risk to the upside to 28 numbers. So I think the fundamentals are pretty good. And so I don't expect us to have a rocky September based on estimates, you know, a growth scare on estimates.
3: So you always talk when you come here about the people that you speak with.
2: Yeah.
3: You know, whether it's at dinners, at a round table, and you've got some hedge fund managers and pretty big money managers around, and you sort of get an idea on where the general thought on the market is right now. Do they share your view?
2: Definitely a couple people were more cautious last week when I was on the road. I think the bear case around AI, the part that is still unknown, and I got to admit I changed my mind on a little bit, is like, what's going to happen to white-collar unemployment in that like 100K to 500K range? And there is a real chance that we have a problem that gets, you know, high singles, maybe even low double-digit unemployment if it really does take off without the gaps being filled in. I'm a little bit more bullish than that physical AI is going to come at a time and absorb some of those jobs. So for the next couple of years,

0: that I don't want to sell into what's going to be very strong earnings. Even if I embed a lot of multiple contraction, I still can make stocks work. I mean, Micron's a good example. They report later this month. I know you're focused on Broadcom here in the short term, but like, you know, Jensen told you the numbers are too low at Micron. It's pretty told you.
1: Right.
0: So if the biggest issue in the whole market right now, and Steph knows this well, is I just don't want to own stuff that misses because the penalty's been so harsh if they miss.
2: It's not just earnings, though. It's been revenues are growing double digits.
0: Yeah,
2: it's
0: massive.
2: Margins also that are expanding. Talk about margins going higher. Micron, those margins are going, you can't keep up with it in terms of the modeling
0: of it. I like the AI food chain a lot here. I think this pause in the last few months isn't because we topped out and it's over. It's because we're going to end up way higher before the end of the cycle. So I think the risk reward's pretty skewed to the positive in the medium to long term on the whole AI food chain.
1: The data center debate, Steph, we've talked about it, you know, every day because everybody's talking about it every day too. From politicians to leaders within the AI space, it's probably led to some of the weakness that we've seen in the stocks of late. How do we deal with that right now?
2: Well, I think that the whole issue is overdone, overblown. I mean, I think that we are going to see building out of data centers. I think the states that are actually allowing it are going to get more and more of the business, the more pushback that you get from other states. But I come back to the federal government is very supportive of AI and the whole food chain. And we talked about this the other day on Halftime that, you know, NVIDIA went from 45% revenue growth to 70% revenue growth. Forecasting, guiding by 2028. They obviously see the demand. And you can talk to any of the hyperscalers. You can talk to any of the industrial manufacturers. I mean, I went back and looked at all the backlogs of all the industrial companies that benefit from the food chain. And you're talking about 30, 40, 50% backlog growth. Sure, that could get canceled, but some of these are take or pay contracts. And so that's, to me, the long story. So I think that the fact that we have this pushback, it leads to a longer cycle. And I think this is a decade or two decades long theme. And I think that the pushback only makes me more confident in that thinking.
1: Do you think the pushback has had an impact on these stocks?
0: I think I agree exactly what Steph said. I think the pushback has had an impact. I just think it's mostly stupid and baseless. I mean, Google it. You use about the same amount of water for a data center as two golf courses. Are we going to cancel all the golf courses to save data centers? Do you think it's political? Do you think it's informed? No. And that's, by the way, bipartisan. That's a that's happening. I'm equally critical of both parties when I say that. Noise abatement, it's pretty easy to get around. Like, if you look at the criticisms from the 23 or whatever states it is, they don't make any sense. Do you want revenue and jobs and tax? Yeah, you should. So this is just, I think, a temporary kind of misunderstanding that will sort itself out as a, you know, important people communicate what's really at stake here.
3: Adam Parker flagged Google as a name that could be vulnerable to the growing data center backlash. Well, it's coming off of its fourth straight negative month, the longest losing streak since 2015, but it ended the day up more than 0.5%. Up next, the U.S. Energy Department announcing more developments in its Venezuela oil deal. You'll hear the details directly from the Energy Secretary when we

0: return it within 30 days.
1: The U.S. Energy Department announced more developments in its Venezuela oil deal. CNBC's Brian Sullivan traveled to Caracas and sat down with the Energy Secretary, Chris Wright, to discuss some of those details and the potential impact on U.S. production. Wright also commented on the volume of crude going through the Strait of Hormuz.
2: What this deal is to partner the United States with the development of oil and gas resources in Venezuela. It's not a displacement or a replacement of private companies. Business drives progress. Business will drive the growth of oil and gas production in Venezuela. But the United States involvement both benefits the taxpayers of the United States with discounted oil and enormous reserves, but the United States government will not be the operator or producer of those reserves.
3: So is this a taking of the oil?
2: Oh, absolutely.
3: That is out there, that the United States is heavy-handed coming in and taking Venezuelan property in violation of the Venezuelan Constitution.
2: And absolutely not. It's actually not even a deal between the U.S. government and the Venezuelan government. It's a deal between the United States government and a Venezuelan company to help develop the resources. Let me frame it this way, Brian. Today, Venezuela's 12 or 15% of global oil reserves and just over 1% of global production. That's a problem today. It's an opportunity for tomorrow.
3: And that private company is called North American Blue Energy Partners. They call it NABEP. It's run by a gentleman named Alejandro Betancourt. There's been a lot written about this guy. Some say he's a, you know, sort of shadowy figure, a godfather-like figure. You don't need to get into his character. Are you confident that his company will provide enough legal framework, it's under U.S. law, that other U.S. companies feel secure in investing with him and through him?
2: Yes, I am confident in that. They're the second largest producer in Venezuela today. So NABEP has been around. It's been a producer. Alejandro had some conflict with the previous regime in Venezuela, which has led to his appearance in the news and all that. But they have been a very competent operator in Venezuela. And of course, this structure is going to have United States oversight, United States enforcement of law and contracts. What we're doing is increasing the confidence for private businesses to come do deals in Venezuela, directly with the government of Venezuela and possibly also with the partnership between NABEP. This is President Trump's grand plan to replace conflict with commerce.
3: Because if you're ExxonMobil, you're ConocoPhillips, I'm sure they're watching right now. They're not here, but I'm sure they're watching. They're thinking, well, we did that, and our assets were expropriated illegally, and we're still waiting to be paid back for that. Do you have confidence? Can you speak to other American companies right now on CNBC, publicly and privately, that if they were to invest in Venezuela, you are confident that those investments, those contracts, will be secure?
2: Yes, and I think this moves that needle in the right direction. It's one thing for a government to expropriate assets of private corporations. It's another thing to expropriate assets that are owned by the United States of America. We think it increases this security and confidence in the rule of law and the sanctity of contract in Venezuela.
3: To your point, Venezuela in 1997 peaked out at about 3.5 million barrels a day, was one of the richest countries for oil in the world, the richest country in Latin America. Today, just over 1 million barrels, and that's actually up from where it was 2 years ago. Under this agreement, in 1 year's time, how much more oil do you think Venezuela will realistically be able to produce?
2: Well, I said early on when President Trump took this action that within 12 to 18 months, Venezuelan production would increase by 50%. I stand by that prediction.
3: From current levels?
2: Well, we started a little bit less than 1 million barrels a day. Today, it's over 1.2 million barrels a day. I think we'll be well over 1.5 million barrels a day by the first half of next year. And Venezuelan production will be over 2 million barrels a day by the end of this decade. So a lot of growth in Venezuelan oil production. This is downward pressure on oil prices globally. United States refineries, when they were built in the 60s and 70s, Venezuela was the largest exporter of oil in the world. Our refineries were built based on this Venezuelan crude. President Trump's broader agenda in the Americas, in the Western Hemisphere, is to return peaceful relations, prosperous relations across the countries of North and South America. That's had a rough few decades, but he's iconoclastic. And I think we are seeing an absolutely historic transformation of both Venezuela and the relations between Venezuela and the United States.
3: Chevron is here. We'll speak with them later. They are not a part of this deal, by the way. I want to make that clear. Chevron has their own deal. They've been here for over 100 years. As you know, the majority of Venezuelan oil is kind of thick, sludgy. Don't want to get into the sort of the geology of the oil, but it's primarily used for diesel fuel. My friends in Canada have been pinging me pretty hard, Mr. Secretary, that they're worried this is some sort of a hit on Canada, that this oil will compete directly with Canadian oil or even other oil production in the United States. Is this competition for North American oil?
2: Well, of course, all crude is competition with all other crude. And what's the net result of competition is lower prices, not displacement of demand. If you have lower oil prices, you have faster demand growth. The world has been in this crazy view that somehow demand for oil is going to peak by the end of the decade or the next decade after that. That is nonsense, Brian. 1 billion people live lives like you and I. 7 billion people aspire to live lives like you and I. We need massively more growth in global oil production, global natural gas production, and global coal production in the coming decades.
3: Now, but will this deal, do you think, dissuade U.S. producers from drilling more wells? Or are you convinced that this deal will, because you've made the point that a lot of the oil here is already being produced by China and Russia or being sold to them, that this oil might displace some of their profits. What will the primary use of this oil be? Because it can't necessarily be used to refill the SPR because it's a different type of oil.
2: The oil is the largest commodity traded in the world, the largest business in the world. As we're doing in the Strategic Petroleum Reserve right now, we swapped barrels right now during a time of conflict for return of barrels later. You can also swap types of crude. We'll swap you a barrel of heavy crude for a barrel of light or medium United States crude. So look, these are fluid, liquid markets, place. Doesn't mean that exactly these barrels go in.
3: Okay, good. Because also that has been out there. We can't put this oil, this exact oil, in those salt caves. Your company might be able to exchange them for other oil that can be used to refill the SPR.
2: Of course.
3: I want to ask you, I got to pivot. We're here in Venezuela, but Iran's still in the news. Oil above $90 a barrel. Reports of ships being hit by mines this morning. We've seen some revision of data from some of the satellite tracking companies on the volume of oil going through the Strait of Hormuz. What is your data, maybe the best data in the world from the U.S. government? What is your data showing about the true volume of oil going through that critical waterway right now?
2: So Monday was our record ever since the conflict began. Over 17 million barrels of oil flowed through the Strait of Hormuz on ships on Monday. If you add the bypass export pipelines, more than left the region in the pre-conflict. So is Iran trying to challenge that? Yes. Are there challenges? Yes. But this is the United States Navy and President Trump taking the one card out of Iran's hands, which is to try to hold the world economic hostage. That's what they've got. They're all in on it. They're causing some disruption, but they are losing that card. President Trump is using the United States military might and alliances across the world that, with or without Iran, oil and gas will flow out of the Arabian Gulf region.
1: Lowe's chairman and CEO Marvin Ellison spoke to CNBC about his company's outlook. Stay tuned, U.S. Markets Edition.

0: ambition is all about.
1: Welcome back to U.S. Markets Edition. The Lowe's Foundation is launching the Building Future Skilled Trades Coalition with a number of America's largest companies to train and to develop 1 million workers. The home improvement retailer also recently reported quarterly results that disappointed investors. Lowe's chairman and CEO Marvin Ellison spoke to CNBC about the company's outlook.
2: We delivered $26 billion in sales, fifth consecutive quarter of positive sales comps. We had an adjusted operating margin of 14%. We generated $3.1 billion in free cash flow. Mm-hmm. We paid out $670 million in dividends. We're a dividend aristocrat, meaning that we paid and increased dividends for 25 consecutive years. And we had EPS growth year over year. And so a lot of retailers would trade places with me tomorrow for those quarterly numbers. And so, Becky, the short answer is that this is a housing sentiment trade. And we get it. We understand that if you're a home improvement retailer, and in our case, 60% of our revenue is driven by the DIY consumer, you're going to be viewed as more vulnerable in this economic environment. But when you just think about what I just listed out as true financial results for a quarter, there are not a lot of retailers that wouldn't celebrate that quarter. We see this as simply a short-term trading reaction based on a sector that we're in. You know, as your famous quote from, you know, Benjamin Graham, you know, short-term is all about a voting machine. Long-term is a weighing machine. We feel like we made all the right investments in our company. We feel great about our strategy. We're not chasing the short-term trade. We think that the capital investments, the strategic investments, and the focus of our business is going to allow us to be successful.
3: In fact, I think we should look at an eight-year chart. That's how long you've been the CEO at Lowe's, just to see what's happened. I think it's the stock has gone up from around $109 in late 2018 to where it stands today, above $200. Mm-hmm. And that just shows that you have people who have talked about your leadership and what you have done at that company over time. And I don't want to make light of any of that. I want to make sure people realize what you have done in management there. I will say, though, you, Home Depot, lots of others are dealing with higher interest rates.
2: And, for sure.
3: And that's been a big issue. I think yesterday the 30-year fixed mortgage actually hit 6.87%. That's the highest level we've seen in a year. Expectations are that we could see rates go higher. What do you do in that environment? How do you handle the thing you can't control?
2: Well, and that's the key. You know, we don't handle the things we don't control. What we're going to do is continue to make investments in the business. We have a total home strategy where we're driving, you know, improvements in our online business, on our home install businesses. You know, we're leveraging our loyalty platform, which is unique to home improvement, with a specific DIY and pro loyalty program. And we're continuing to focus the capital in the right areas of the business. We believe that the long-term drivers of our business still remain intact, and those are things like the age of housing stock. Mm-hmm. The current housing stock in the U.S. is 44 years old, the oldest on record. The average tenure for a homeowner is 11 years, the oldest on record. In addition to that, there's lots of really credible data that states that we have a million homes short of demand today. In less than 10 years, that number is going to be closer to 14 million. And so new home construction is going to have to start back. The only way it doesn't is that our way of life in America is going to change. Are we dealing with increased interest rates? Of course. Are we dealing with elevated inflation? Of course. Those things are creating a little bit more cautious spending for our consumer. And again, roughly 60% of our consumer base is the do-it-yourself consumer.
3: Right.
2: But our homeowner and our consumer is healthy. You know, this is a homeowner with equity in their home averaging $400,000. They have wage increase. They have steady employment. They're just cautious. And so we're dealing with a cautious consumer. But we think over time, as things settle, as geopolitical things settle, as we start to see inflation get a bit under control and mortgage rates start to stabilize and go down, we think the consumer will quickly come back.
3: The CFO of Home Depot told me a couple of weeks ago when they were reporting earnings that what they see is a consumer that is willing to do a lot of cheaper projects, but the big ticket projects, projects that would require you to take out a home equity line of credit or something along those lines. That's what they're not seeing. Is
2: Absolutely.
3: It the same story with you?
2: Same. And I'll give you two data points. So there's an estimate you have roughly $35 trillion in home equity today. And we also estimate anywhere between $20 to $50 billion in deferred home improvement projects goes directly to your point. So these things have to get done at some point. But I think over time, we were all, you know, kind of settled into a false sense of normalcy with these really low, historically low interest rates for a period of time. I mean, you and I can remember when we purchased our first home,
3: yeah.
2: You know, and for me, that interest rate was about 12% because that was over 30 years ago. And so
3: you bought a home before I did.
2: Yeah.
3: I was back in 2006, so I had pretty good rates at that.
2: Yeah, well, so I bought one like in 1995.
3: 2005.
2: Yeah, yeah. So if you think about that for a second, and obviously we think rates are historically high based on the current norm that we're accustomed to. We want to see rates come down, but we think over time that the homeowner, the DIY consumer is going to gradually come back. The key for us is controlling what we control, making sure we are focused on the right capital investments, creating a good work environment for our associates, but more importantly, making sure we're building the company for the future. And again, if you think back to our second quarter results that I rattled off, we feel really good about our business. We feel great about our execution. We're just waiting for any type of positive economic tailwind, and we think once we receive that, our business is going to reflect it.
3: You know, the one thing that Home Depot has done over the last 5 years or so is made some acquisitions that bring it more in line with contractors and make it easier for them to do business, an additional business with contractors. They think they're stealing market share there from lots of other places, small companies around. How do you go after that? You said 60% of your customers do it yourself. What about the other 40%? And how do you make stronger ties with contractors?
2: So 8 years ago when I joined the company, 18% of our business was from the professional customer.
3: Wow.
2: 18.
3: Wow.
2: And so that number is now closer to 40.
3: Yeah.
2: So we've made progress. But Becky, we have a different business. If you walk in our store, you will see a store environment designed primarily for the DIY customer.
3: Yeah.
2: If you look at the cleanliness, the brightness, the capital investments. And so for us, we're not trying to be anything we're not.
3: Yeah.
2: Rather than us chasing a different model to operate our business because of short-term economic pressures, we're trying to perfect our business model knowing that these things are cyclical.
3: Yeah.
2: You know, they go up and they come down. And we strongly believe that the DIY consumer is going to come back. And the fact that we've been able to deliver five consecutive quarters of positive comps with 60% DIY penetration, we believe that that's a reflection that we're doing a lot of things right. And we think if we continue to make those investments, when we start to get any kind of economic tailwind, we think our business is going to reflect that.
1: That was Lowe's chairman and CEO, Marvin Ellison. Up next, New York Fed President John Williams in a wide-ranging interview only seen right here on CNBC. Stay tuned. U.S. markets.

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1: Welcome back to U.S. Markets Edition. Here's a look at how the stocks ended the day on Wall Street. The major indices, you can see the Dow, the S&P 500, the Nasdaq Composite, all up about 0.5%. The Russell 2000 actually gained a full percentage point for the first time in four sessions as Treasury yields took a bit of a breather. But the market's just ending that way. In the green. Stocks, of course, have been pressured lately by elevated bond yields as traders worry about the impact of rising oil prices on inflation. The August ADP employment report showed private payrolls rose by 38,000. Now, that was less than expected. And of course, Friday, we'll get the U.S. government's employment report. CNBC senior economics reporter Steve Leisman spoke to New York Fed President John Williams about the labor market, but also about the recent rise in bond yields and whether that creates a headwind for the economy.
2: With anything with financial prices or financial market developments, you have to think about what's driving it. And I think what's driving it in large part is higher yields, is really a strong U.S. economy and a strong economic outlook fueled by big investments in AI and in data centers and technology in general. So I see this as more of a reflection of the strength of the economy. We're not seeing it in terms of inflation compensation. We're seeing it mostly in real rates. So I think, you know, much of this is really about with a strong economy, you expect it, you know, the cost of funding this investment tends to go up, and so I see that mostly in through that light. So I think it's not really about financial conditions affecting the economy; it's more about the economy affecting financial conditions.
3: Interesting. At the same time, it does look like bond yields are very sensitive to oil prices, even though I acknowledge that it's not showing up in the tip spreads, in the inflation component. Doesn't it seem like there is an inflation component in those bond yields?
2: Well, you know, it's always hard to know, but I agree that there's this correlation between the oil prices and developments in related to the conflict in the Middle East and bond yields. I think some of that's probably in the term premium or the risk premium there, because there is a lot of uncertainty about the future evolution of oil prices, commodity prices. That's probably affecting the risk premium or term premium there.
3: Is there a message from the market to the Fed about where interest rates should be set when you look at these bond yields?
2: You know, it's obviously, as I said, important information to understand financial conditions, also how market participants are viewing the outlook for the economy. That's true of the equity markets and other markets as well. But at the end of the day, you know, we just got to get together, focus on our two goals of maximum employment and price stability, and say, what's the, you know, Fed funds rate that would best achieve those goals over the future? So really, those are inputs into my thinking. Obviously, we study them very carefully. Sure. But at the end of the day, we look at the totality of the data, what it means for the economic outlook, the risks to achieving our goals, and come to our best judgment about what policy needs to be.
3: When the market rises like this, obviously there's some headwind aspect to it in terms of restraining borrowing activity when rates get so high. Does the Fed have to act, or can the market do the work for the Fed?
2: Well, okay. So I think in the end of the day, it's our job to ensure that we ensure price stability. And most importantly right now is to get inflation back to 2% on a sustained basis. That's job number one. So that's our job. And then, you know, nobody else can do that for us. That's something that we'll have to do through the decisions we make over the next few years. In terms of, you know, the market, clearly, you know, if you think about longer term yields, this is affecting the cost of funding, affects mortgage rates, affects other longer-term interest rates. So it affects different sectors. I think, again, a lot of this is being driven by very strong demand for investment that is pushing yields up. And that is affecting, of course, sectors that are interest sensitive in more negative ways, so some crowding out there. But again, that's how, you know, I see it mostly coming from the investment, you know, surge, if you will.
3: You talk about price stability. What's your view on inflation right now? It obviously is elevated. But when you look beneath the hood, so to speak, do you see more widespread inflation that's not just linked to, for example, higher oil prices or tariffs?
2: So I do think that the tariffs and the effects of the conflict in the Middle East in terms of energy prices, and of course that spills over into core inflation through air fares and things like that, and broader commodity prices are the biggest drivers of inflation that's driving inflation above our 2% longer run goal. Core inflation today is running around 3.3%. A big chunk of that inflation above 2% is from the effects of the higher energy prices and tariffs. There's still some effects of higher service inflation too. But so when I think about inflation today, it is important to disaggregate the data, look at the different pieces, and think through that. I see the tariff of the tariffs. The data is that we're not seeing kind of second round effects or broadening of the tariffs. We're not seeing unusual broadening of the effects of higher energy prices. And we're seeing well-anchored inflation expectations and pretty contained compensation growth. So I am actually, seeing inflation, the trend in inflation, moving slowly down as some of the effects of the tariffs kind of move into the rearview mirror. But we got to be data dependent, got to keep watching that data.
3: At this level of inflation and given your forecast, is it something the Fed needs to address?
2: Well, I think it's depend on the data and depend on some of the risks to achieving our goals. My view is that we just have to keep watching, how the effects of the tariffs and the other, energy prices and other factors, including the AI investment, which is showing up in some of the inflation data too, in terms of semiconductor prices and software prices and things like that. Just, carefully analyze that. I think I obviously supported our decision not to raise rates in the last meeting. I think, at that time let's get some more data. The labor market is solid, it's stable, so that's very good. And really just analyze that incoming data and make sure that we're on a path that will bring inflation back down to 2% on a sustained basis over the next year or two. Now, I do think that it's important not only that we are on that path, but we are on that path to do that, in the foreseeable future. So that's going to drive my thinking. Are the inflation data, are they signaling that we're moving in the right direction, or do we seem to be slowing progress too much in terms of achieving our goals?
3: But it sounds to me like you're pretty optimistic that inflation is going to work itself out, that it's not something the Fed needs to address. Am I reading that wrong?
2: Well, when you say address, I assume you mean by
3: raising rates, for example.
2: Yes, I assume that.
3: I'm trying to be nice.
2: I think that we have to wait and see. I think, again, there's no clear signs right now that whether monetary policy currently is in the right, is sufficient to make sure we bring inflation back to target next year or two, or whether we need to see a further action to do that. I would say that the data recently have been encouraging towards that. But again, we can't just look at a month or two. We've got to get the full picture and look at all the different pieces of information we have.
3: John, it's been a tradition as many years as I've been interviewing you, because you are a recognized expert in things like the neutral rate. There's even a formula named after you, Williams Laubach or Laubach Williams?
2: Laubach Williams.
3: Sorry. And the Treasury Secretary earlier today, I guess, from the G20 or yesterday, talked about a global investment surge. You earlier talked about how that was happening. What happens to the neutral rate in that context?
2: Well, it's a very important factor, because you think about the neutral rate, it's really about what's the price or the interest rate that equates supply and demand for investment and savings. So I do agree that there's a surge in investment related to AI and technology in general here in the U.S. and around the world. And I think this is going to be driving higher productivity growth, especially in the United States and some other countries over the next 5 to 10 years. So I'm an optimist on the investment and productivity side. And traditionally, what we've seen is when there's a lot of demand for investment relative to savings, we see interest rates move up and the neutral interest rate move up. So that's what we saw in the late 90s and early 2000s. And I would expect to, if we see that sustained productivity boom of the kind we've seen before, that would push the neutral rate up. But I have to say, right now, we haven't seen that yet. My estimate of the neutral rate from model estimate, the current value is around 1% real interest. interest rate has moved up a little bit, but not that much. And the reason is GDP growth in the U.S. is to about 2%. That's roughly a trend. Labor market's relatively stable. We've seen some disinflation over the last year or two. And so at least so far, the data is not screaming that the neutral rate has risen. So to me, it's more of a, you know, we'll have to wait and see. You know, if we get this investment, sustained investment and productivity surge and boom over the years, then I would expect the neutral rate to rise. It's just the data hasn't really shown that yet.
1: That was New York Fed President John Williams. Up next, another CNBC exclusive, Berkshire Hathaway CEO Greg Abel. Stay tuned. 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
1: Welcome back to U.S. Markets Edition. Berkshire Hathaway first invested in Japan's five main trading houses about 7 years ago and consistently increased its position. Berkshire now owns more than 10% of each of the five. CEO Greg Abel was in Japan and joined CNBC for a business update. Here's what he said when he was asked about his long-term plans for the trading house positions.
2: It goes back to 6 years ago. We actually announced it U.S. time. It was Warren's 90th birthday. And the next day it was announced in Tokyo and in Japan that we had acquired just over 5%. And at that time we communicated it was really a long-term proposition, that we saw this as a long-term holding. And we look forward at that moment to building a relationship with each of the five companies. 3 years later, we attended, we're here in Tokyo in 2023, and we met with each of the companies. And that was part of building the relationship because, one, we were very pleased with the underlying investment at that time. At that point in time, our investment percentage had clicked over the 7%, and the businesses were performing well. As you highlighted, they were really managing their capital well, purchasing shares back in, increasing their dividends, and their overall performance continued to improve. And then you're absolutely right. We highlighted and requested their approval that could we go over 10%? Because up to that point, we'd always highlighted we would stay below 10 and only exceed it if the five management companies or the five trading companies agreed to us exceeding the 10%. And then upon receiving their approval, we went above 10%. And it's really, one, a long-term investment that we intend to hold for many decades. And then, secondly, we've been building really strong relationships with each of the companies and looking at other opportunities here in Japan and, for that matter, abroad. And those are just exceptional discussions that each visit we continue to build on the prior discussions and look at incremental opportunities.
3: And Greg, I'll bring up the relationship with Tokio Marine and the percentage that you've bought into that. There have been some reports recently suggesting that the Japanese insurer is on the look for a purchase, maybe even looking at Australia's Suncorp or Canada's IAG as a potential purchase acquisition. These reports suggest that they would do this with Berkshire's balance sheet backing it up. Can you tell us anything about what may be happening with some of those talks and whether Berkshire would back financially those acquisitions potentially?
2: Yeah, right before our annual meeting, we announced the transaction with Tokio Marine. And it's an exceptional opportunity because they are a great partner. And we were absolutely thrilled to be able to reach an agreement with them where we have 2.5% of their quota share of their book, i.e. what they're underwriting. We have a 2.5% interest in the company. And then we announced a strategic partnership. But what I would highlight is that strategic partnership is very broad. And either of us can bring ideas back and forth to each other. There's no obligation to act on it. But if it were to make sense both for Tokio Marine and for ourselves, of course, we'd love to pursue a transaction with them. And as you would guess, we're not commenting on any of the specific companies you noted.
3: Okay. Greg, one of the things that you all did when you started making these moves into Japanese equities was to start issuing bonds in Japan, yen-denominated bonds. And I think that's been a pretty profitable position for you all because of where interest rates have been with Japanese bonds. We are talking this morning about how the Japanese 10-year bond is now yielding the highest levels that we've seen in 30 years. I believe, just according to the latest latest filings, that you all have something north of $15 billion worth of Japanese yen-denominated debt. How does that stand? Will you still issue that debt? What are the maturities on some of those things? And what does it mean to see higher interest rates in Japan?
2: Yeah, it's very topical, obviously, here in Tokyo and in Japan, in the newspapers. I will say, Becky, I found it interesting. Not a single one of the trading companies raised it as a fundamental challenge right now. And because they're still, when you think about, they're talking about, but they're still relatively modest when you think about it. I think the 10-year hit a 30-year high, and it's, it went right to 3%, as you're highlighting. So I think they see it as very manageable. And then from our perspective, you're right, we have a debt portfolio there in yen that pretty much reflects the cost basis of our investments. And the tenure or the remaining life on that debt is a little more than 5 years. And so we still have a significant carry, i.e. the difference between the dividend and the interest we're paying. But I would highlight that we would envision still raising debt as appropriate in yen. And at the same time, we do see the underlying companies earning performance growing. We do see an increase in dividends likely over the coming years and continued share repurchases. So, yes, there's an incremental cost, but clearly within the various trading houses, we do see nice increases in the underlying return in capital they're delivering back to shareholders.
1: That was Berkshire CEO Greg Abel on their investment in Japan. Shares of Berkshire Hathaway flat so far this year. Up next, we drill down on the U.S.-Canada trade fight. Stay tuned. U.S. Markets Edition will be right back.

0: CBC.
1: Canada's Prime Minister is calling on President Trump to stop trying to be tough as the latest trade war rhetoric ratchets up. Canada's slapped retaliatory tariffs on $20 billion worth of American goods. That's set to take effect next week. And Alberta's Premier Danielle Smith joined CNBC to discuss the ultimate impact of this ongoing trade spat.
2: Everybody wants a trade deal. In fact, we've been hoping for one for a long time. And I can tell you that the subnational governments, the premiers, have been advocating for a trade deal for some time. There are always elections going on, either at the subnational level or by elections. I think you have a similar issue in the United States. I think everybody would be happy. They would see the upside of being able to have this resolved. People are going to get hurt. I mean, I know it's a relatively small amount of money, $28 billion to the American economy, $28 billion in retaliation on our side. But every one of those billions represents thousands of small business owners who are going to potentially face viability problems, go out of business as a result of that. So in the big scheme of things, you might not see a blip on the GDP, but the impact in real persons' lives, it's enormous. And no politician wants to cause that kind of pain.
3: Well,
2: so yeah, there's always going to be politics, but I don't think that's the overriding issue.
3: Yeah, I guess the fear among some is that even if there were a deal, say, tomorrow, I mean, you can't force people to buy products from the other country. I mean, Canadian travel to Florida is down by a third in the past 10 years. I just wonder how you think that sort of social aspect gets resolved.
2: That's why I guess, you know, what the relationship's important. And when Canadians are disappointed, that's maybe one of the ways they express their disappointment. But I think that those relationships can be restored. I just hope they don't get damaged further. I think it's really important. The tourism relationship's vitally important, but also the trade relationship. As you know, we come from an energy province. So we sell the Americans about 4 million barrels a day, which allows Americans to process it and refine it and sell it for cheap gasoline into the United States for consumers. We want to be able to sell more, but we can't really get to those conversations until we have an overarching trade agreement and we stop this tariff fight. And that's what I'm hopeful to do, because I think there's a bigger conversation to be had about where we can collaborate on some pretty big strategic aims, not only for the United States, but also for Canada working collaboratively.
4: We just showed a graphic of Alberta's top export partners, the U.S. above and beyond the largest, but the second largest being China, with about $8 billion from January to June of this year. If this trade war continues, do you see a future in which exports are ramped up to China and that becomes a more important trading partner for Alberta?
2: Well, just putting it into context, I mean, as you saw, I think because of the American dollar being so much higher value, we look at that cross-border trade as being about $150 billion, whereas the trade between our province and China is $8 billion. So, yeah, we like to sell them canola. We like to sell them pork products. They have been looking at buying some energy, but the principal relationship that we have is with the United States and always will be, because of proximity, because of shared values, because we have a common interest in North American energy security. I would note that the United States has trade relationships with China too, and so but I think their principal relationship is also with us. We buy more American goods than anyone else in the world, even though we're a relatively small economy. That's when you look at the entire trade relationship, we buy more American goods. We're going to continue because we have an integrated economy. That's why I think this is causing so much disruption, is that why don't we just get back to talking about the things where we can collaborate? The issue has always been for Canada. We produce goods that we sell to the United States, often raw materials that then get value added in the United States, creating billions, tens of billions in value. And then we often buy those same goods back. That's the kind of integration that we have with the United States, which I think is unique. I don't know that the Americans have that with very many other countries, perhaps Mexico, but I don't think anything is as strong as the relationship with Canada, and it benefits both of us.
3: Yes. I mean, we had a big discussion this morning about how the U.S. is secure, but as Cramer, our friend Jim Cramer, said, we're continentally secure because of the raw feed, the feedstock that you give us. I mean, that flies in the face of what the president says when he says the U.S. doesn't need Canada.
2: Well, we've seen, obviously, the Americans can get their product from elsewhere in the world. I've been watching with interest the Venezuela development, for example. And, you know, I think it'll be interesting to see over time if they do end up growing to their target. I think it's several years to get to 1.5 million barrels. And that may be a future supply But we're the current supply, and we'd love to be able to continue to expand that supply, because we know that gas prices are hurting your people. They're hurting our people. We're seeing still the disruption in the Strait of Hormuz. And that's why that integration is so vitally important. We already have a major pipeline that is being proposed with South Bow and Bridger. They've got they did an open season. They've got commitments for about 500,000 barrels. They could grow to 1 million barrels a day. But we have the capacity to do those kinds of expansions, do them very quickly, and be able to get them to market with a secure supplier. Venezuela hasn't been the most reliable partner. Canada is. And Alberta in particular. That's why we want to get to those kinds of discussions, but it's pretty hard to do that when we continue to have this tariff fight that is causing so much harm to our friends in Ontario and Quebec, as well as harm to the small businesses that will be impacted by it.
1: Let's get a final check now on how the markets finished Wall Street. Major indices rose for the first time in four sessions as Treasury yields took a bit of a breather. Markets ultimately ended just this green side of flat. Stocks have been pressured lately, of course, by elevated bond yields as traders worry about the impact of rising oil prices on inflation. During Wednesday's session, the benchmark U.S. 10-year Treasury note yield hit a high of 4.818. That's a level that we've not seen since November of 2023. Then we saw that reverse back down to a level that's relatively flat. Now, yields in the UK, in Germany, and France saw similar action. In Japan, the 10-year government bond yield still remained around multi-decade highs. That wraps up the U.S. Markets Edition. Now, I'm Contessa Brewer. Thank you for watching today. Squawk Box Asia is up next.

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1: Very warm welcome to Swarbox Europe. I'm Steve Sedgwick with Karen Cho and Ben Boulos, and these are your headlines. Treasury yields still hovering near multi-year highs as investors await Friday's big jobs report for clues on the Federal Reserve's next policy move. New York Fed President John Williams tells CNBC high yields are not a signal of market dysfunction.
2: So I think, you know, much of this is really about, with a strong economy, you expect, you know, the cost of funding this investment tends to go up. And so I see that mostly in through that light.
3: Traders brace for possible yen intervention as the dollar eases from a two-week high, raising speculation that Japanese authorities may once again intervene in the foreign exchange market.
4: Washington secures a light-touch approach to AI regulation at a G20 technology gathering in North Carolina, as the Commerce Secretary Howard Lutnick tells CNBC any tariffs on the chip sector will be selective.
5: What you're going to see is targeted, thoughtful tariff policy that basically says if you build here, you don't pay. But if you don't build here, expect to pay to enter the greatest market in the world.

0: Oh, we're so privileged. There's so much news out. And even that top headline with Mr. Williams has got me thinking about all kinds of different ideas. So anyway, we'll go through it all. We've got some amazing guests, certainly in the next half an hour especially. Right, let's go through the ADP jobs figures. The private sector payroll growth came in lower than expected in August at 38,000. That's 10,000 shy of expectations. This as job losses in manufacturing overshadowed modest gains in the education and health sectors. Meanwhile, the Bureau for Labor Statistics, BLS, projects that utility jobs will be the fastest growing cohort over the next decade, up nearly 10% by 2035, and specific technical services close behind amidst the AI rollout. Meanwhile, the latest Fed survey didn't give policymakers much reason to lean one way or the other, with economic activity, employment, and prices all slightly higher. The Beige Book highlighting heightened uncertainty amidst America and Israel's war with Iran. Let's take a look at the treasuries for you and where they are currently trading. The eye is drawn to the 10 and 30-year paper, which are currently trading at 4.77 and 5.24%. But what I was drawn to is what New York Fed President John Williams said in the headline as well. It got me thinking, I want to break up the headlines and speak about it immediately. But anyway, he gave CNBC his take on those high yields.
1: I see this as more of a reflection of the strength of the economy. We're not seeing it in terms of inflation compensation. We're seeing it mostly in real rates. So I think, you know, much of this is really about, with a strong economy, you expect, you know, the cost of funding this investment tends to go up. And so I see that mostly in through that light.
0: See, I absolutely adore my job. And I'm like a child. I still get so excited when I hear stuff like that, because John Williams is right. And wrong. He's right. It's not market dysfunction. There's nothing dysfunctional about the US bond market. It's one of the most liquid markets in the world. And I would suggest it still is performing its job. Where I would really diverge from Mr. Williams is because there are two reasons why bond yields pick up. One, because your economy is gangbusters and your interest rates need to go up because the economy is doing so well. I'll tell you what, our next guest is really excited about that already. I'm not even going to bring her in. Not going to bring her in yet. She doesn't get a stock yet. Or people are really, really worried that you've got too much debt. And they think, if you're going to have masses of issuance, then I'm going to demand more money for it. So Williams is going on the positive tack. He's a central banker. He's got to calm the nerves. Me, cynical old curmudgeon that I am, I'm saying the yields are going up in a non-dysfunctional market because people are demanding a higher.

0: of fencing. It's seeing a lot of demand around AI, and that is potentially something that could also bring economies unstuck if the demand is not sustainable. So I think the big point here is that we've got conflicting signals for a lot of market participants. Which signals do you pick up on is the hard part for a lot of people trying to place bets into the future.
1: Well, look, if there were rewards for enthusiasm in our opening foray, Rebecca Walzer would get it because she's in Chief Investment Strategist at Walzer Wealth Management. You're champing at the bit to get involved. Rebecca, how are you?
2: I'm good. Thank you for having
1: Please
2: me.
1: Please give
2: so
1: us
2: glad
1: your,
2: to be here,
1: your
2: London.
1: Expert commentary on what's going
2: yeah,
1: on.
2: Yeah, I know. I 100% agree. So I have been for a long time on the macro side of, oh my gosh, this is too much global debt. We're going to, now we're moving to digital currency, stable coins. All of this is going to converge and be the convergence of some kind of revolution. But I think it's also demand. There is so much competition with the hyperscalers on bond issuances and new stock issuances and dilution and all these things. But it's so much appetite. I don't know if we've ever seen in modern times this much appetite for capital. And so everything is going up.
1: Yeah, so USA Inc., the administration is a company, let's call it that way. They've got a real estate guy in charge. So they can't. USA Inc. has to do better to attract that capital.
2: Yeah. Absolutely. Absolutely. We right now believe that we are sitting on top of the global sphere of AI infrastructure development, data centers, compute, all of these things. And as long as that continues and as long as America can maintain their dominance there, then we should have a long term runway for CapEx. But in the event that we see Kemi-3, China coming out, all of these other things that are happening, then we have some CapEx concerns for
0: That's
2: sure.
0: That's the problem, isn't it? It's the demand stream, whether it's sustainable, is just what I was alluding to. That
2: exactly.
0: If you do see these data centers built out, mm-hmm. that you need the end demand from them, number one, but yep. also whether the compute that is used today is the same amount of compute that's used in future at the
2: right.
0: same price.
2: Exactly.
0: I mean, these dynamics are all changing because this is innovation that is running up a very strong, steep cliff that may change at some point.
2: It's always the case. Whenever you have new technology and it's monetizing for the first time, we always have to set a barometer that we don't know because it's uncharted territory. So just like if we look at .com, although I don't think it's a good comparison, that obviously was overhyped and then came back down. And so that could happen here. The only thing that it maybe won't happen here is that the economic efficiency is so much greater than we're still anticipating that it's still going to give us enough room runway to keep growing.
3: Rebecca, we've got equities not far off recent record highs.
2: Yeah.
3: And we've got the yields rising as well to multi-decade highs. How long can that be sustained, do you think, where both are elevated? Is it possible for both to be elevated and stay there?
2: We have a similar situation in 98 to 2002. If you look at that 98 to 2000, that three-year time frame, we had the S&P go up 43% while the 10-year went from 4.3 to 6.7. So it's a very small little window where we did see yields massively increase, and yet the S&P still gained a lot, but that was the dot-com technology monetization. So again, new technology, new frontiers, where we have to set the market, we don't know where it should be. These things can happen, Ben, although it is more rare, obviously.
3: In which case, what are the lessons from that and what followed, and do they apply this time round?
2: I think the lesson is that, you know, again, you have to have technology that once it's monetized, the value supports the capitalization that occurred. That is going to happen this time. The question is the time frame. How, I mean, everything and the way we do everything is changing with AI. So this is the runway that could sustain long-term economic development. Will it outrun the debt that we've created and our old kind of scaled model of global debt? I don't know. It's our only hope, but otherwise we are going to have a reckoning.
0: You know, what comes up time and time again in recent weeks with a lot of fund managers is that there are concerns about Kevin Warsh and the communication style here, whether he's serious about tackling inflation yeah. at a time when, let's face it, we're getting inflationary signals. We've
2: yes.
0: got many different inputs, whether it's the AI story on demand, whether it's the Middle East with the energy price and the yield story that is putting pressure at the long end of the curve. Do you think Kevin Warsh is serious about tackling inflation enough so to calm the markets?
2: I think that he is a different breed than what we've seen. And his coming out initially and setting up the task force to basically take it away from him, he wants to run the Fed differently, but he doesn't want to be the instigator of that necessarily. So by consensus, let's have these task force. And by the end of the year, this is a very fast time frame that he started in May, and he wants by the end of the year these task force to have this data. How are we going to track? What are we going to track? The surveys aren't working. The people are not returning them. It's not getting enough data. And it's always laggard. It's always a problem. So I do think he's serious, but I just don't know which direction he's

0: serious yet because he doesn't want to have so much forward guidance. He wants the market to be doing the work, not so much the Fed. And then he wants to change things and how they're tracked and how they're monitored and what we do about them. So all of that is changing. And yet we still need more time to figure out exactly what camp he's at and where he's at.
1: How Becca, I'll tell you who else is serious. Scott Bezen. He's yes. serious that the market doesn't quite know what it knows as much as he knows what he knows. He says the market isn't reflecting the real fundamentals. And yet the market's looking at a 6% deficit and going, well, what do you know? What do you know, Scott, that we don't know? Because we're waiting for your plan to get us down to a 3% deficit.
0: Yeah. No, there's no doubt this. He's been very interventionist in the last 6 weeks, for sure. Yesterday, I don't know if you guys noticed, but I'm like, did intervention happen during the market day? Because I saw such a huge swing just yesterday. Obviously, we have Bank of Japan meeting next week, as well as the Fed. We are expecting a 25-bit hike on the Bank of Japan side. If that doesn't happen, the yen and the dollar is an issue right now. The reverse carry trade is very much an issue.
1: Now, I'm rubbish at this, right? And you're the expert. So the Americans want the yen to be stronger, of course, because they don't want to have the repatriation out of U.S. assets. But again, they're damned if they do, damned if they don't. Because if the interest rate in Japan goes up, all those Japanese pension and life companies, and I've got a pension life expert waiting in the wings, FTSE CEO, he'll tell me all about it.
0: That's right.
1: They'll bring their money back anyway because they don't need to take it abroad to earn such a great interest rate. So you're kind of damned if you do and damned if you don't. If you're hoping that the greatest holder of US treasuries or external holder, according to the TIX data, the Japanese, on this front. So I don't see how this works.
0: You are 1,000% right. Economists have this is a constant issue. And the question is, we are not used to a Japan that has its own yield, right? That has to seek yield outside of Japan. So that is going to be a competition for us. And it is an issue with the reverse carry trade for sure.
2: We've got the payrolls coming up later this week. How much of a headwind do you think that could potentially be given the ADP ones? We started the show with this. The ADP data was softer than expected.
0: Yeah.
2: Could, you know, in the weird sort of way these things work, could a weak print on Friday actually give equities a boost, given that may pare back the fears of a Fed rate hike?
0: Absolutely, Ben. It's the old good news is bad news and bad news is good news. We had a huge miss for the July report, obviously, that we got out last month, a 23 miss, you know, to loss, which was a huge swing to the downside, which we weren't expecting. So if it comes in softer again, it is going to give the market a green upside because they'll think the Fed will be more accommodative and not worry about a hike. And right now, our hike percentage is really high for next week. So, yes.
1: It's an impossibility, Rebecca, that our viewers didn't enjoy that. No. Impossible that our viewers didn't enjoy that conversation with you.
0: Oh, good.
1: Your energy at 7 a.m. in the morning.
0: I know, right?
1: Thank you.
0: And I'm from the U.S., so this is like really like 12 midnight for me. Thank you.
1: Please come back.
0: Thank you so much.
1: Whenever you like, really.
0: I'd love to.
1: We thoroughly enjoyed seeing you. Thank you so much indeed.
0: Thank you.
1: Rebecca Walzer, who is Chief Investment Strategist at Walzer Wealth Management.
2: Still to come on the show, Andy Burnham makes his debut speech as Prime Minister in the House of Commons. We will chat all things UK politics with Peel Hunt's chief economist, Callum Pickering. Plus, Europe gas prices hit their highest level since 2023. We'll speak exclusively to EnQuest CEO Amjad Seisu to break down their first half report. And insurance giant Lloyd's of London joins us to talk earnings. We'll speak to the CEO, Patrick Tiernan, next.

0: Lloyd's of London has reported a first-half profit before tax of £3.5 billion, declining from the same period last year. Gross written premium increased by just under 7% to £34.7 billion. The UK insurer said the result was solid in the midst of a softening rate environment and rising geopolitical tensions. Patrick Tiernan joins us now, the CEO of Lloyd's of London. Patrick, so much to unpick there. One of the things I did notice, too, in the results, I haven't seen anything yet around the Middle East conflict and what that has done for the insurance market. Do you want to just talk us through what has been transpiring?
1: Yeah, sure. I mean, I think the story of today was pretty solid results, both on the underwriting side and, yes, a bit of a downtick in the investment, but all in unrealized losses. But it does, as you say, come in the midst of quite a lot of rising risk. And the one difference between this year and last year is a move from catastrophe, natural catastrophe, to non-natural catastrophe, and the biggest one being the Middle East. So today we did disclose that the Lloyd's estimate at this point is £1.4 billion for losses arising out of incidents in the Middle East. But it remains a very, very volatile part of the world. A lot of risk in there, so we're watching it pretty carefully.
0: There are a lot of moving pieces in financial markets at the moment. We've been talking about the escalating bond yield, but we know that the insurance premiums, too, seem to be just drifting off in some areas. The reinsurance market seems to be under subtle pressure here after what have been extremely good times. So piecing those two parts together, what does this mean for the environment?
1: Yes. Well, as the CEO of the market, it's not ideal when you've got rising risk and falling price. It does seem like a combination that's not ideal. However, we have had 4 years of extraordinarily strong profits, you know, and returns of over 20%. So that has attracted an awful lot of capacity to the market. So I think that the job for the market over the next few years is to look at the opportunities in the real economy, find new ways of bringing risk and bringing insurance to the risk. And that allows us to allow the flow of capital to where it's needed most, rather than just continuing to underwrite the same risk.
2: Patrick, lovely to see you. Just to follow on from Karen, I've got a few questions. But first of all, everything's insurable at a price. But is the Straits of Hormuz traffic insurable at the moment?
1: Yes. And it has remained insurable and the market has remained open right from the 28th of February. So there hasn't been any interruption in the availability of insurance. What has been going on the ground is the ship's captains, ship's owners, crews actually looking at the security of their vessels and, more importantly, of their people. So I think there's insurance can only protect from the financial loss, but it's not a security blanket for the physical loss. So I think that's what's been playing through. And I think that it's been difficult for folks to basically make the calculus of whether you've got safety all the way through. Things have moved quite a lot, Steve, since those early days of March. And actually, I think if we look at the flow of oil barrels leaving the strait rather than the number of ships, you kind of start seeing a different picture emerging as different solutions come. Things like shuttling, small boats bringing oil and gas out into the wider Gulf, using pipelines and different other outlets for the products. So I think you've got to look a little bit beyond just the initial ship movements into the commodities movements.
2: I learned a lot from an old girlfriend in the 90s.
0: This is a different type of show now.
2: It's took a turn. She dumped me eventually, of course. I'm rightly so. But she was a reinsurance broker. And one thing I knew, and she taught me about Hurricane Andrew. I was in derivatives. Yeah. She was in reinsurance. We had a few bases covered. And basically the point was that ultimately... Why are you laughing? I've done this story before about five times.
0: You didn't mention the basis.
2: Every new CEO of Lloyd's of London gets the same story. Ask Bruce, he heard it about five times. No, but what I was going to say is that ultimately, whether underwriting costs go up and premiums go up in the very short term and risks go up in short term, you make your money back at Lloyd's eventually by higher premiums over a period of time. And yet I noticed that the combined ratio is going from 84% to expected 95% as well. Is it going to take a lot longer for the insurance industry to make its money back from the multitude of risks, not just war, that it's seeing at the moment?
1: So I think what we like to do at Lloyd's is take a 10-year view, because we think that covers all elements of the cycle. Very often prices in insurance are a little bit cyclical, as capital comes in when it's being profitable, and then you have more difficult times, more strain on the underlying loss ratios. So we look at the 10-year. Today, on a 10-year rolling basis, we're just approaching 10% return on capital. So it's 9.9%, and with some of the more difficult years rolling off. Our target is 12% return on capital over on a 10-year rolling basis. That gives a sustainable return to capital, and that allows an awful lot more growth, opportunity and innovation to happen in the market. Because that's what we really need to see going forward. As we look at all the risks emerging across the world on so many different levels, on infrastructure, data, markets, clearing, just the international order of things, how can insurance be that sidekick to capital such that it's easier to take the risk, easier to actually move forward and create economic opportunity? Lloyd's has traditionally been a market of firsts, a market that because of our capital structure, we can innovate a little bit quicker. We don't have to wait for 100% of the data. We can go on 80% of the data. We went to the moon before all the data was there. So can we go there on defence, energy and infrastructure?
2: I'm going to do something cheeky because I know we've got we've potentially got you till 7:30, but I'm going to be cheeky here. Your investment losses as well.
1: Yes.
2: I think the investment losses, from what I've seen so far, just typifies what the world wants to know about, is how the heck can you own government bonds as a safe haven anymore? And that's kind of where you guys have had your unrealised losses at the moment, isn't it, in your bond holdings?
1: Yes. So we have quite a significant bond holding. I mean, the in terms of the balance sheet of Lloyd's, so the aggregated balance sheet of the market, it's about £100 billion in terms of investments. And we do have a weighting towards bonds. Today, what we're disclosing is unrealized losses. And we have a very short duration. So our duration is less than 3% on average, by 2.7%. So I think we're at the squeeze point where you're seeing unrealized losses come through on the P&L. But the reinvestment rate, as that goes up, that allows both sides of the insurance P&L to work together. So,
3: fair enough. Sorry. Mm.
4: Patrick, even if the sort of conflicts within human control were to be resolved, we have the climate issue very much at play. And I think the World Meteorological Organization is giving an update on El Nino later today,
1: yes.
4: Already expected to be strong, but perhaps even intensifying even further next year. Temperatures they're talking about maybe even getting to levels next year that we weren't expecting until the 2030s. How does all of that factor into the kind of current risk premiums and you know, the impact for you as an insurer?
1: Yeah, so unquestionably, because of both climatic factors and demographic and inflation factors, the amount of value at risk in the Nat Cat areas around the world is increasing. And the premiums have been decreasing over the last few years because nothing to do with climate, but from a weather, from a shorter term perspective, there's been less incidents. So last year, at this point, we were talking about the fires in California. That was the big loss impact for 2025, first half of the year. This year, it's been pretty light. I would say that usually in the second half of the year, for most insurers, but particularly for Lloyd's, who's a very heavy North American insurer of property, we're usually looking at the North American hurricane season. Ironically, the El Nino usually reduces the formation and the size and the scale and the frequency of hurricanes in the Atlantic. So you may see in 2026 lower losses on hurricanes because El Nino is more likely to drive drought, flood, and as a consequence, fire. These are perils that are slightly less insured today. So I think what it's going to highlight, Ben, is the fact that we need to be thinking about the impact on other areas of the economy that could be dragged down by a lack of insurance for exactly the perils you're talking about.
4: Okay. Lloyd's of London, the clue is in the name, one of our, you know, biggest...
2: Not Lloyd's of Manchester. Not Lloyd's of Solihull.
4: Well, who knows? Maybe
2: maybe now.
4: Number 10 North. It could relocate. Who knows? Just your take on kind of the new administration, Andy Burnham, you know, your feelings around the business climate and the policies you're hearing, the conversations you may have had with him.
1: Yeah. So I think the from our perspective, it's early days in the new administration. We'll wait to see policy rather than vibes. But I think from our perspective...
2: Oh, did you watch Question Time yesterday then?
1: I watch it all the time. But I think what's really important is that we have a golden thread between government policy, treasury policy, regulatory policy, and then Lloyd's of London. And we've had that with this Labour government. They've been very supportive of insurance, and they've actually named insurance as one of the frontier industries, because when all of the elements of UK Inc. work together, then you've got a fantastic package to be competitive internationally. And we have seen a huge amount of foreign direct investment into insurance, into the London market. So we would like a continuation of the support that we've had. We always work very closely with the government and with the Treasury. It's a very good relationship. We can compete internationally based on that relationship. So I think more of the same in terms of the policy, and we'd like a good, strong, steady relationship.
4: Anything specific you want to see in the budget next month?
1: Not yet. I think from our perspective, we see some tweaks in financial service and markets bills that, even when they happen, that one of the huge successes of the last couple of years in Lloyd's of London has been London Bridge 2, which is an ILS bridge that brings capital in from all around the world. That was a tweak that the Treasury made in a bill back in 2017. So the gestation period between policy and investment can be quite long. But if you keep working together, if you've got long-term industrial strategy, which I think this government has, then we're going to be in good shape.
0: Well, when does London Bridge bear fruit? When does that start to happen?
1: Well, it's over $3 billion so far.
0: Yeah.
1: And when we look in the pipeline of the international insurance companies that we're trying to attract to Lloyd's, we're feeling pretty good.
2: Yeah. Brilliant. Policy, not vibes. Brilliant. Patrick, love it. Thank you very much. Nice to see you.
1: Thank you too.
2: For taking all our questions. And we actually ripped up the rundown again, twice already in one half an hour, in order to have a long conversation. We loved it. Patrick Tiernan, who is the CEO of Lloyd's of London. Talking of question time, the new UK Prime Minister, Andy Burnham, faces first Prime Minister's questions in the House of Commons to some mixed reviews. Patrick was watching. We were watching. Burnham faced criticism that his leadership so far, here's the line, has been based more on vibes than substance, to which he pushed back and repeated pledges to address the cost of living. The UK leader said he would not be writing policy from the dispatch box ahead of the budget in October, but repeated, though, his commitment to the fiscal rules.
5: We are taking the action needed to get debt down. This will be a government grounded in fiscal responsibility. It will stick to the fiscal rules, but at the same time, we will help reduce cost of living pressure on our constituents. And that's the approach that we will take. And that's the one I would suggest to the party opposite they should follow too.
2: All right. Opposition leader Kimmy Badenoch criticised Burnham's resolve.
6: He did not say no to a single spending request. And personally, I think it's delightful that he wants to make everyone happy. But a Prime Minister needs to be a leader, not a people pleaser.
4: We are counting down to the European equity market open. 29 and a half minutes to go, and futures pointing to a positive, modestly positive start to the trading day. We'll be back right after a short break.

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1: A very warm welcome to Squawkbox Europe. I'm Steve Sedgwick with Karen Chan, Ben Boulos, and these are your headlines. Treasury yields hovering near multi-year highs as investors await Friday's big jobs report. For clues on the Federal Reserve's next move, the New York Fed President John Williams tells CNBC higher yields. No, it's not a signal of market dysfunction.
2: So I think, you know, much of this is really about, with a strong economy, you expect it, you know, the cost of funding this investment tends to go up. And so I see that mostly in through that light.
1: Traders brace for possible yen intervention yentervention. There's a new word. I love a new word. Yentervention. As the dollar eases from a two-week high, raising speculation, the Japanese authorities may once again intervene in the foreign exchange market. And Washington secures a light-touch approach to AI regulation at a G20 technology gathering in North Carolina. As the Commerce Secretary Howard Lutnick tells this channel, any tariffs on the chip sector will be selective.
3: What you're going to see is targeted, thoughtful tariff policy that basically says, if you build here, you don't pay. But if you don't build here, expect to pay to enter the greatest market in the world.

0: So bond prices were falling, oil stayed high, there's continued fighting in the Middle East, and yet, look at this, equities on Wall Street shrugging off all of those concerns. The key benchmarks, the three of them all snapping a three-day losing streak to close the session higher, around about 0.5% apiece. That was the picture on the US markets. Oil has eased slightly further in the current session. Brent crude down around 1.25%, hovering at around $94.40. So let's see how that has affected the Asian trading session. These are the key benchmarks. And a somewhat more mixed picture here. We've got the Nikkei and the Hang Seng both below the flat line. The Shanghai Composite advancing just slightly more than the Kospi, the South Korean market. Kospi had been higher a little earlier in the session, but pairing some of those gains as the session progresses. How does this all tee things up for Europe? Well, European equities failed to get the memo about the rebound on Wall Street yesterday, but they may well be playing catch-up today if the futures prove to be borne out once the full session gets started properly, all of the indicators being that we will see a stronger start to the Thursday trading session. Of course, a lot has been riding on the movement in US treasuries. That has weighed on equities at the start of the week, not just in the US, but in Europe as well. And we're starting to see those ease a little, still elevated, but coming off from the highs that they'd been hitting, the multi-month highs, multi-decade highs we'd seen in recent days. And of course, the easing on US treasuries would tend to bring down the yields on European government debt as well. Is that the case? Yes, it is. You can see there them easing in lockstep. Steve.
1: Right. Let's move on to M&G, because it's a business model that some in the city criticise. They said it can't work. It's too disparate. Actually, this is a company that's ripe for perhaps takeover and split up. But look at this. They've just reported £2.4 billion in net flows from open business for the first half of 2026, as well as an adjusted pre-tax profit, operating profit of £435 million. Always great to speak to Andrea Rossi, who is, he cheered the results and the group's continued pivot towards capital light earnings. Andrea, thanks for joining Karen, Ben and myself this morning.
2: Morning.
1: And thank you for being so patient. We even managed to have a chat before the show. So look, just talk us through the numbers and why you feel very confident and happy with the business model.
2: Yes, Steve, I mean, we're very, very pleased. This is a great first half of the year where we have been delivering on our strategic priorities and progressed on our financial targets. Obviously, a record operating profit. This is the highest operating profit we've done in the first half of the year since we listed in 2019. 15% year-on-year up. Very strong flows as well. Very pleased. 2.2 billion net inflows driven by private markets, in particular private credit here in Europe, but also our strong public equities franchise. And then, of course, on the life side, we saw strong momentum in the BPA market, bulk purchase annuity market here in the UK, where we wrote 1.7 billion of business in up till end of August. So very, very pleased with this. And this shows, obviously, that our business model of having a life insurance balance sheet working with an integrated asset manager works extremely well. So we're very, very pleased with this. And cost-to-income ratio has improved by 2 points to 73%. And, of course, we are delivering strong capital generation and on our target for the 2.7 billion cumulative.
1: Well, you've piqued my interest. I was going to just say to you, how vindicated do you feel? I'll ask you about the vindication, because you're a month short of 4 years since you were appointed.
2: It is 4 years in October, yes.
1: Well, looking good on it. But just tell us about the process of where you've come to and from where you've come and where you think you're going to go next. And also, just briefly, that 73% still sounds high to me, that cost-income ratio.
2: Yeah, I mean, the process, we've been on a journey in M&G. We started by strengthening first our balance sheet, and that was leverage, Solvency II ratio, liquidity. Then we've been working on transformation, making sure that the business was fitter for delivering better outcomes. We went through a transformation program that delivered 250 million of savings, and we reinvested those savings in growth opportunities. So we invested in distribution capabilities, we invested in AI, we invested in product capabilities, and also some small bolt-on acquisitions as well on the private asset side. So all this now is bearing fruit, and that is why you see some significant growth in both businesses. Let's not forget, the life business was not growing when I joined 4 years ago. Now it's a business which is growing, both on the retail side and on the corporate side in the BPA market.
1: You want to just address that cost-income ratio quickly?
2: The cost-income ratio, The
1: cost of
2: income at 73% is exactly where we want to be today. We were at 79% 3 years ago. It's been improving by 2 points every year. And we have a target of 70% by the end of next year, and we will reach that target.
3: Can we get into the investor momentum? You've mentioned the $2.2 billion. So that seems solid. More in July as well. $1 billion coming through in July. Yes. What happens from here? Because the markets have become bumpier. We can see the volatility. There's a lot of good times at the start of the year. Enthusiasm for what was going to play out around AI. Hopes that the geopolitics wouldn't stick around too long. But it really has, and now we're seeing the escalation in the yield story along with energy. Are you concerned that the environment could be more difficult for those inflows going into the second half?
2: Well, the environment is more volatile. Let's not forget, even the first half of the year, we had volatility in March and in April. We see the strength of our business model being, I would say, resilient in this environment. Let's not forget, we're an active asset manager. These are the times when you see this volatility that you want to have an active asset manager next to you, whether you are an institution or whether you are retail investors. And the strong investment performance we have, both on our fixed income and public equities, and I would say also the resilience on the private asset sides, put me in a strong position for the second half of the year. We have on private assets, which we're focusing mainly in Europe, we have a capital queue of $7.8 billion. That's money that we have won that we need to invest. And we see opportunities here in Europe to invest. I mean, obviously, there is a big infrastructure topic for Europe on defense, on digital infrastructure, on technology overall. And these are all big projects that we are supporting with our balance sheet and, of course, with Dai-ichi Life also now, who is our shareholder and also provide their balance sheet and several big LPs. So I see the market volatility as being an opportunity for us. And from a retail perspective, we have the PruFund, which smoothens the volatility. So this should be the right solution now for retail investors moving forward. So I think we have all the right ingredients in order to continue to do well in the second half.
3: I am curious about public markets and private markets, but the private market focus will be next week. I'm going to IPEM in Paris. The whole community is coming together.
2: Yes.
3: And there is a view that, look, we've still got the pipeline that needs to be cleared. We've had some redemptions that have been taking place in the private credit market.
2: Yes.
3: So things have not been seamless. Are there areas that you're looking to avoid because you see more elevated risk now?
2: I think on private markets, and you talked about redemptions and particularly private credits, I think there is a different view between the US and Europe. The US, the private credit market is much more mature. It's three times the size. It is in the hands of capital markets. Banks have retrenched completely. In Europe, it's the opposite. It's still, an emerging market to a certain extent. And banks still hold roughly 70%. Yes, capital markets are coming in, asset managers. I think the key here is making sure that you have players that have the right track record. We've been doing this for over 25 years. You also need ideal long-term permanent capital supporting it. And we do so with our balance sheet and Dai-ichi Life's balance sheet and some of our LPs. And then it comes down to exposure as well, because I think some of the issues you saw in terms of redemption in the U.S., were linked both to the fact that there was exposure to technology because AI has sort of disrupted software companies. But there was also the vehicles that were used. Very often vehicles that were evergreen funds that did not have enough liquid assets in order to give money on the redemption. Europe is a bit different. We have strong regulation here, as you all know. We have LTAFs and LTIFs that actually ask for having a certain percentage of liquid assets. So we do not see Europe as being an issue. I see it as an opportunity. And Europe needs capital in order to invest in infrastructure, digital infrastructure as well, defense, etc. Where is that money going to come from? I mean, the government's spending, everybody is running deficits, they're borrowing too much. The money has to come from somewhere.
3: Yeah.
2: And that's where I see the opportunity for us, integrated asset manager with a balance sheet supporting. That's an opportunity.
0: Andrea, it was being reported last week that M&G is one of the asset managers looking to run this new £1 billion scale-up fund.
2: Yes.
0: For the tech investments from pension funds. Where are we up to with that? How's that bid going?
2: Well, I mean, we're a big investor in this country. We invested 100 billion of sterling in the UK, and we've been a big investor also in what we call growth equity. So we've been investing in a lot of tech companies that have come out from universities in all the UK. And we've been doing so with our own balance sheet. And therefore, we have a track record. We have, of course, our own balance sheet. And then we have the balance sheet now also of Dai-ichi Life that can support it. And we believe we are well placed in order to do more, given our track record and given the interest that we have from several LPs around the world.
0: Given what you said there about the kind of involvement in the tech space and the tech investments, do you have any concerns around what we're seeing with the cost of borrowing now and how much some of these tech companies are relying on debt to grow their infrastructure and expansions?
2: Yeah, I mean, obviously, cost of borrowing, I think, is a concern. I mean, and you talked about it for the whole market. There will be rates will go up. As I said before, some of these tech companies, in particular the ones linked to software, might have some issues. We saw that in the U.S. But I believe the other ones should not have too much of an issue. And once again, this will be supported by capital markets, asset manager that have been in the private credit market for a while, and they will support these businesses moving forward, as we have done, by the way.
1: Sorry, I was just looking at moving and grooving, and you're into a bit of flow rider these days, I see. But we'll come back to that. You're supporting Seeker Music, which is great.
2: Yes, Seeker Music, exactly. Yeah. No, but we have some amazing companies that we're supporting.
1: That's brilliant.
2: And let's remember, this is a 175-year-old company supporting companies that are...
1: You a Flo Rida fan?
2: Yes, of course.
1: You can probably name as many hits as I could, Andrea. Not so many. I won't do that. Lovely to see you.
2: Thank you.
1: Thank you
2: very much.
1: Thanks
2: Real
1: for
2: pleasure.
1: All your time. You've been very generous, as ever. Thanks. Andrea Rossi, who is the CEO of M&G. And by the way, we had a great executive decisions, Andrea and I, last year. In it, he reveals why joining GE was one of the best career decisions and the lessons he learned about launching his own firm during COVID-19. You can find that episode on CNBC.com or wherever you get your podcasts.
3: A big one for the tech earnings again overnight. Shares in Broadcom dipped in extended trade after the chipmaker gave weaker than expected revenue forecast for the fourth quarter. That's despite the company beat it on the top and bottom lines for Q3, as it pointed to its growing business with AI labs, Anthropic and OpenAI, as well as Google. Meanwhile, Berkshire Hathaway CEO Greg Abel has told CNBC he believes Alphabet is a significant player in AI, as he explained how the conglomerate upped its stake in the Google parent recently.
4: I called Warren and I said, we had a significant opportunity to continue to invest in Google, but with a significant block. Discuss the size. They hadn't set the size, but recommended that we consider $10 billion. And Warren and I discussed the size. We discussed the size of discount, and I'd recommended 6.5% discount. And we were comfortable with that. And we went back to them and highlighted we would be interested in a block on those terms, and then ultimately consummated the transaction.
3: The Snowflake shares jumped in extended trading as the firm topped second quarter revenue at EPS estimates. The company also issued Q3 product revenue guidance above market expectations, pointing to its growth in its Coco AI coding agent, which gained over 2,000 accounts in the quarter. And you can see the big lift in the share price there. Our US colleagues will be speaking to the CEO of Snowflake. That is at 3 p.m. London time.
0: G20 nations have unanimously supported US proposed guidelines calling for light touch regulation on artificial intelligence and other new technologies. Complete cooperation from the world's leading economies marks a win for both Silicon Valley and the Trump administration at the summit in North Carolina. Meanwhile, US Commerce Secretary Howard Lutnick has told CNBC fresh tariffs for semiconductors are being considered.
5: What you're going to see is targeted, thoughtful tariff policy that basically says if you build here, you don't pay. But if you don't build here, expect to pay to enter the greatest market in the world.
0: Coming up on the show, President Macron arrives in London for a bit of art and a lot of politics. The French leader views the Bayeux tapestry alongside King Charles and Prime Minister Andy Burnham. We'll discuss the significance of his visit right after the break. And as always, remember, you can subscribe to CNBC's The Daily Open EMEA newsletter, giving you a quick and succinct recap of the key markets-related stories from overnight, as well as a look ahead to what is coming up in the trading day.

0: There's brilliant debate going on everywhere at the moment about yen, the value of yen intervention, or actually, are interventions by central banks ultimately futile if you don't have underlying work from the central banks and especially from the governments to fix the financial house? Look at this at the moment. We have the dollar losing 1% versus the yen. We have the euro losing virtually 1%, as indeed is the pound versus the yen. Now, a lot of people are talking about, as we did in our headlines, yen-tervention. Never heard that word before today, but there you go, yen-tervention. Or is the best intervention, if you really want to support your economy, actually, or support your currency, putting interest rates up, and that is where the speculation is.
1: Yeah, well, there's a lot of moving pieces here, I think. You've got this intervention risk now. It was a talk about cooperation between the Americans and the Japanese. But the data today was interesting as well, because one of the backgrounds here has been that there is a view that the economy is still quite soft, that it's not strong enough to support any movement, genuine movement in the Japanese yen. But the data that came out today, that services data, showed that the sector expanded at its fastest pace in 5 months in August. So, again, a glimmer of hope that there could be a robust economy underneath, one that could be strong enough to handle some moves in terms of a BOJ interest rate hike. So I thought it was fascinating that the data actually provided some strength to the movement.
0: Sorry, please.
2: I was just going to say, another factor that I was reading about that could play into the strengthening of the yen is how the appeal now of Japanese government bonds may be drawing capital back into the country. Traditionally, Japan has been the lender to the world, to other sovereign governments. And so what we may be seeing is now actually the attractive rate of return, I think, on some of those Japanese bonds at 30-year highs.
1: 4.15%.
2: Bringing the capital back and actually, in doing so, you're buying yen and to have those bonds and thus strengthening the currency.
1: Yeah, who thought you could get more than 4% on a JGB? Mm. We used to talk about so many different policies, so much innovation by the BOJ, and here we are talking about a key test of this auction. So I think that's going to be fascinating how that lands in the market. That's, again, all these key factors working together in tandem or potentially competing against each other.
2: Yeah, worth keeping an eye on that, and we certainly will. In the meantime, let's bring our focus right back here to Europe, because the French President Emmanuel Macron has visited the British Museum alongside King Charles and Queen Camilla to view the Bayeux Tapestry, the medieval artwork, which is currently on loan from France and will go on public display next week. Well, Charlotte joins us with more. I suppose they would love to have their visit all about just visiting the British Museum, enjoying the Bayeux Tapestry. But there's some politics to discuss as well.
3: There is indeed. But, you know, you have the panda diplomacy, the cherry tree diplomacy, and now it seems to have the artwork loan diplomacy as well with this, you know, historic loan and the project that President Macron has carried himself over the past few years against the advice of some art experts saying that almost a 1,000-year-old tapestry could not travel. President Macron carried this. He said actually in a joke that the negotiations around the loan of the tapestry was harder and took longer than the Brexit negotiations. So kind of a joke on this. But certainly, you know, a symbolic moment of this moment when we talk about a potential reset of the relationship between the UK and the EU, because today, of course, President Macron will be meeting with Andy Burnham at Downing Street. They have a working lunch together, the very first EU leader meeting being hosted by Burnham there. So they have been in touch, including last week, around the coalition of the willing for supporting Ukraine. But we know that Macron and Starmer had a good relationship, the best one in several years with the UK Prime Minister. So that would be a new reset here with Andy Burnham. Again, the questions of defence between the UK and France for the European continent around Ukraine, around securing the Strait of Hormuz as well. All these burning issues will be on the table. Now, following the speech of Andy Burnham yesterday in the Commons, in his first PMQs, he talked about how Brexit brought decades of low growth to the UK. Here again, showing a potential reset of the relationship. Now, you remember that there was a much-expected meeting, a UK-EU summit in July that was postponed because of the change of Prime Minister here in the UK. We still don't have the date of this next summit, but this meeting between Burnham and Macron kind of being the stepping stone for that meeting and that important reset. So we have to wait and see what happens there, whether beyond all the symbolic gestures, you know, trying to find that common thread between the two countries, we actually get some common, hard moments and, you know, promises and real moments there for that reset between the UK and the EU.
0: I don't mean to be dismissive, but how important is Macron now domestically in France, with respect? I mean, we've all three of us, I don't know if you have as well, but all three of us have, you know, have had our moments over the years. And Karen, you've had some particular success at the tech conference as well, and during his election as well. So he has an impressive, I think, stature on the world stage. Domestically, I wonder about his backing at the moment.
3: And he's a president on his way out. He's in the very final months of his presidency against, you know, meeting a very new prime minister there, and a prime minister that's been very much focused on domestic issues and, you know, he's doing his very first step on the international scene when it comes to Andy Burnham. Certainly for Macron, as you were saying, a voice is being heard in Europe. And certainly while he is on his way out in the final months of his presidency, before the election that will be happening in May and next year, he's one of still the heavyweights in Europe. They have multiple leaders kind of, you know, facing some difficult times. But again, that can be a challenge that both these leaders are facing. You have the rise of the populist vote, whether it's in France or in the UK. You see Farage in the lead in the polls in the UK. In France, it's Marine Le Pen. We know that Jordan Bardella in a few days will be speaking at the Reform UK meeting this weekend along Mr. Farage. So, you know, here again, even in the challenges they are facing, they are meeting some common challenges there as well. So that might be on the table in the meeting today.
1: Should we talk about this tapestry a bit more? Well, initially proposed, what, the 1930s, that there should be a transfer or a loan of the tapestry. 1930s. Discussions date back to.
3: And it's really extraordinary. It's almost 1,000 years old. It's 70-metre long tapestry, the Norman Conquest, William the Conqueror coming. I actually spent this summer. I was in the Somme.
0: Well,
3: you know, you're welcome.
0: You do realise we've got a habit of not giving stuff back. I hate to say it, but I mean, people have been comparing the loan of this to the Elgin Marbles, and
3: that has reopened the debate.
0: Exactly, and the Elgin Marbles were taken from the Parthenon over a very early period in the 19th century. We never gave them back.
1: Let's leave those threads alone.
0: Okay.
1: Thanks very much for that, Charlotte. So we're coming up to the market open. A quick look at how futures are perched. Bit patchy before the start. We're looking for a slight dip on FTSE futures. DAX seen higher.

0: 334-9971.
1: Where do we go now? What are we actually still worried about? We're worried about tech valuations. We're worried about some of the currency markets and yentervention, a new word for me today. Of course, inflation concerns. And specifically at the top of the pile at the moment is bond yields. Are bond yields rising? And Karen will bring you John Williams' tape in a moment. Because the economy is so strong in the US, or because people are worried about deficit control? I personally think it's the latter. Many of you think it's the former. But in the meantime, the markets are doing this.
2: Yeah, questions that are still dangling over markets, but we do have a relief rally that we're picking up on across in Asia today. US markets also firmer overnight. So a couple positive signals at the start of the session. As we get going, media stocks bouncing about 1-odd%. And don't forget, somewhat of a cyclical nature to this sector. We've seen a very bumpy ride of late, but stronger from the outset, along with the telecoms and tech parts of the market. Retail also ahead by about 0.33%. The areas where we are still seeing some of that red crop up at the start of this trading session, just in the early stages. If we flip over the board, you can see where that red is settling on the markets this morning. We are seeing it in the oil and gas sector. That is a weaker starter today, down 0.33%, and industrial goods down by about 0.1%. So a little bit of give back in some of these key sectors. Let's take a look at the European markets more broadly and see what those ranges look like. Again, very small ranges to the upside, about 0.1% on the FTSE 100, about the strongest signal we're getting to the upside. The DAX also just tipping positive, but we're actually getting some slippage out of the French market and Italian stocks, a little bit uncertain on the direction at the start. So by no means picking up on some of that strength just yet that we saw from those US markets. Let's get into what we're seeing on global bonds, because that's been where the real pain points have been in recent trading sessions. The 10-year note, about 0.5% down, 4.76 is what we've got. The bonds, 3.36. Again, a little bit of lightening up. We're getting some of the heat just coming out of the bond market today in terms of those yields, and gilts also settling a bit lower in that trade. 5.2 is what we're watching this morning. But we also are keeping a close eye on these markets today. US Treasury yields hover near multi-year highs. Investors now waiting Friday's big jobs report, the clues on the Federal Reserve's next move. It will come off the back of fresh data out of the US private sector payroll growth, which came in lower than expected in August at 38,000. The job losses in manufacturing overshadowing modest gains in education and health, the health services sector. Meanwhile, the IMF's managing director, Kristalina Georgieva, warned that rising bond yields in advanced economies are threatening progress for developing countries. And a quick look at some of those European bond yields, how they're performing this morning. You can see OATs also drifting. So what we're seeing internationally just flowing across to the European bond space this morning, down to on the Spanish paper, and Italian BTBs down by about 0.5%. So some decent movement this morning. Now, New York Fed President John Williams gave CNBC his take on high yields.
3: I see this as more of a reflection of the strength of the economy. We're not seeing it in terms of inflation compensation. We're seeing it mostly in real rates. So I think, you know, much of this is really about, with a strong economy, you expect, you know, the cost of funding this investment tends to go up. And so I see that mostly in through that light.
4: Well, let's bring in George Godber, fund manager at Polar Capital UK Value Opportunities Fund. George, looking at the yields, sovereign debt yields on the grid on my screen here, it's all very red. So it looks like the yields are easing slightly. Do you think the worst is over? Can we breathe a sigh of relief now? Can equities rebound and move on or not?
5: I think there's quite a few big tectonic plates moving in the bond market. The first, Steve alluded to earlier in your intro, you've got the tech companies issuing an amount of debt that's the equivalent to the size of the entire investment grade market. We've never seen anything like this. So don't be surprised that people are, you know, selling other bond holdings ever elsewhere. And that is just putting upward pressure across yields. However, I do agree that I think more fundamentally, you know, in the month that US debt hit 40 trillion, that some people are starting to ask questions about a path for more sustainable debt management. Whether the outlet, you know, will be solved, or whether we'll just see continued rise in gold, the rest of the year will tell us.
4: Mm. And then in terms of the way we go into September, I mean, August has been a reasonably good month for equities, perhaps a bit more activity than usual. We saw, you know, some gains to be found. In terms of how you see things for September and the risks that might present themselves in the weeks ahead, How do you view that, particularly with an eye on the UK?

0: alone in terms of central banks, that they have a passive program where they let gilts just expire, and they have an active program where they actively sell $25 billion a year into the market. At these levels, is that really a necessary thing to be doing? So I think you could see a policy shift there from the Bank of England. I think they don't need to be putting upward pressure on government borrowing yields right now. All eyes in the UK, ultimately, for the bond market, are going to be actually focused on October and what the new Chancellor says and whether or not he can control spending or, you know, placate his, the bond market on one side versus a very sort of hungry Labour Party on the other side.
1: Always lovely to see you. We've been chatting for decades. I mean, it's, and you don't look a day older. But look, here's my problem. I have many problems.
0: Yeah.
1: Some of your stocks have done brilliantly. Morgan Sindall, I was looking at this one. At its low 3 years ago, it was about under 14 quid. It's now 42 quid, give or take the change as well. HSBC is another one that you've got as well. It was 3.66 in 2021. It's now £15.45. One of your biggest holdings as well, Standard Chartered. You and I were talking about it before we came to air. £7.50 it was a couple of years ago. It's now, you know, 22 quid. So there are some brilliant companies out there. I couldn't possibly deny that these are great companies. My worry is that they've come a long way.
0: It's always, you know, because when you look at what markets have done in the last few years, and, you know, and especially the US market, we've covered a lot of ground a long time. We take a step back from the UK, it's still a standout in terms of value. I mean, sadly, it is the cheapest developed market in the world. I think it's, you know, valued just above the Mexican market, but that's where we find ourselves. That's precipitated an enormous amount of takeover activity. Just look at the quiet summer that we should have had. In fact, we've seen a raft of bids. 1st of September, first day back to school for many, Bodycote gets an approach, and Gamma Communications, the FTSE 250. So it doesn't seem like that pace is slowing down. So that value is still there in the UK, and that's interesting. But as you say, you've always got to be mindful as an investor what things have done and where, you know, what do you actually see as the upside to come? And I still think a lot of those valuations, those companies you've mentioned, are still pretty reasonable.
1: No, and that's totally fair. Where do you see your, the, where you're more concerned about price and where you see the best opportunities sectorally?
0: Sectorally, I still think the banks are extremely well valued. I think in the mining sector, you can get some extraordinary bargains in the UK. And I think the AI build out is going to still keep putting a lot of upward pressure on, you know, on commodities in general. I think there's really good opportunities still in other parts of financial services where you get very good, at, you know, attractive valuations. There's also been a lot of consolidation there. I think the more challenging areas, UK domestic cyclicals, for want of a better word, you know, I think the profit outlook there for things like house builders, some of the retailers or leisure businesses that have got exposed to cost pressures is a little bit more, you know, nuanced.
2: Let me ask you about other parts of the UK market. AIM, for instance, the very small cap space. There was an article that was published several weeks back saying it will take a miracle to save London's junior stock market. And this from The Telegraph, saying that effectively over the last 10 years that you've seen returns barely scrape past cash. You've got a 9% exposure to the AIM market. Is that your perception too? Do you think things are as bleak as that?
0: You can find brilliant businesses on AIM. So, you know, if I look at our holdings there, businesses like SigmaRoc, which is the, you know, the leading lime listed business in Europe now, incredibly well run. It's done very well for us. So you've got to, you know, cherry pick where the opportunities are. And there are some really good opportunities. Structurally, AIM is very challenged. This morning, you'll see Jet2, one of the biggest companies on the AIM market, has announced it's going to move to the main index. 20 years ago, it did the reverse. It moved from, you know, the main listed into AIM for the IHT benefits. So essentially, Rachel Reeves crushed the reason for any company to really exist on AIM. And that's difficult for the UK because it's been a great source of startup capital. That's been our VC sector, for want of a better word. And I think that it is a real, you know, shame because at the moment, they're leaving in droves.
1: Why does she do that? I genuinely don't know why she would do that.
0: I mean, when you get her on and, you know, for the post-mortem of her chancellorship, you can ask her. It was a very strange thing. I think they inherently don't like inheritance tax breaks. But actually what it meant was it gave a reason
1: it's
0: for
1: it's not the, their money.
0: I know.
1: It's our money. We've already paid tax on it.
0: And it gave a reason for people, especially family businesses, to, you know, say that's a good home because we can, you know, transfer, yeah, you know, the assets down. And the consequence has been pretty catastrophic. I don't think it'll be one of those policies the new Prime Minister U-turns on, but maybe watch this space.
2: Yeah, interesting. Now, the 250, as we start working our way up the scale, you flagged a lot of deals that have happened just in recent days on the FTSE 250. And it's interesting because a lot of these deals are all private equity. So what's happening in this space? What's suddenly attractive about some of the FTSE 250 companies?
0: They are attractively valued. The 250 starting

0: do a little bit better as an index. And you're seeing that more broadly. Japanese small caps, the Ross are starting to outperform. There's a broadening equity markets that's been going on for a few months now. I think particularly if you're, you know, if you're a US buyer or US private equity, you look at the valuations available in the UK, they're highly attractive. You can't really make deals stack up in the more expensive markets of the world. The UK is a great place to go fishing.
1: So just on this note, so it's Bodycote, one of the deals, and Gamma, the telecoms company. Yeah.
0: But that's in addition to Mighty, to EasyJet, you know, and to a whole number of others that we had during August and, you know, July.
2: George, I was looking at the status of what, you know, what's on Andy Burnham's agenda as well as PMQ's this week. He's talking about trying to reset the EU-UK relations, talking specifically about steel making and farming as areas he wants to make sure there's a good deal on. What do you think, you know, in the sectors that your fund is most active in, what would you like to see him achieve with the EU reset in terms of what would really help and give the economic growth here in London and the wider UK the boost that it perhaps needs?
0: More generally speaking, UK companies, UK market likes the collaborative approach with Europe. It sees a kind of longer-term strategic future. When you're talking about the German government potentially funding part of Trident for their own defence, I think, you know, the UK sees it, you know, in today's geopolitical world, it's going to have to work closer with Europe, not be combative. I think the market will welcome that, but ultimately the EU is going to take a pretty robust and aggressive stance. I don't see them sort of, you know, welcoming the UK back unless it wants to fundamentally change its stance. So I think they want to work with the UK. The buyer tapestry is just a great PR stunt to cover newspapers all over the world as a way of saying we want to be friends, but where that relationship, you know, can develop. You know, and if it goes, you know, fundamentally further, then I think that's probably for
3: so,
0: you.
3: It's a money spinner. You can't get tickets for London.
0: A million tickets been sold. Yeah,
3: have you got tickets?
0: No, I didn't.
2: Have you got tickets? No.
1: None of us have tickets.
2: They're going to release more.
3: Now that I haven't got tickets, I'm desperate for tickets. I'm such a FOMO.
1: You are. Exactly.
2: Supply and demand. There you go. But yeah, apparently they're releasing a new batch. Charlotte was telling me in the
3: late October,
2: earlier.
3: October 21st.
2: So I was talking to Charlotte about it. She said, October.
3: You can get. Here's the thing. How desperate are one for tickets? Because you can get preview tickets or early access tickets if you join the British Museum. Now,
1: that's okay. Let's just join the British Museum.
3: Yeah, I don't know if I'm desperate enough to pay that money.
1: It's not bad. I went there recently.
3: No, I love the British Museum. Yeah. I just don't know if I want to pay the extra 100 odd quid to become a member.
1: Right.
3: I'm so tired.
1: George, thank you very much for joining us today. George Godbell with us, who is the fund manager, Polar Capital UK Value Opportunities Fund. Ahead on the show, Andy Burnham takes his first Prime Minister's questions in the House of Commons. We'll chat UK politics with Peel Hunt's chief economist, Callum Pickering, next.

0: Investors, rather, are on yen intervention watch as the Japanese currency continues to strengthen against its peers, trading up around a percentage point against the dollar this morning. This is a look at where we're at, 156.71, 1.25% coming off that trade. So fascinating turn of events here on the back of speculation that government officials have been contacting banks to check on exchange rates, a move widely viewed as a precursor to intervention in the FX market.
1: The new UK Prime Minister, Andy Burnham, faces first Prime Minister's questions in the House of Commons to some mixed reviews. Mr. Burnham faced criticism that his leadership so far has been based more on vibes. Callum Pickering's turned up. He's on vibes. He's got substance as well, though. Vibes and substance for Pickering. To which he, this is Burnham, pushed back and repeated pledges to address the cost of living. Director's wondering where I've gone.
2: I don't know who you're talking about anymore, Pickering or Burnham.
1: I don't know. They're not the same. The UK leader said he would not be writing policy from the dispatch box ahead of the budget in October, but repeated his commitment to the fiscal rules.
3: We are taking the action needed to get debt down. This will be a government grounded in fiscal responsibility. It will stick to the fiscal rules, but at the same time, we will help reduce cost of living pressure on our constituents. And that's the approach that we will take. And that's the one I would suggest to the party opposite they should follow too.
1: Well, the party opposite is led by Kimmy Badenoch, and she had this to say.
4: He did not say no to a single spending request. And personally, I think it's delightful that he wants to make everyone happy. But a prime minister needs to be a leader, not a people pleaser.
1: Gilts rallying this morning. To be fair, they're rallying in line with what else we're seeing around the world. But anyway, the 10-year yield, the yield on the paper up around 3 basis points. Well, if the gilts were rallying, then the yields wouldn't be. But anyway, I don't know who wrote that. Right, Callum Pickering is a chief economist at Peel Hunt. Hello.
5: Good morning.
1: I don't know where to go with, but yeah, I mean, you're a man of substance, but you have vibes.
5: I try. Okay,
1: let's start off with the point, and the point is incredibly valid, I think, from the opposition and from some of his own members as well. You can't please everybody. You have to make some really tough, unpopular decisions. Is Andy Burnham willing to do that?
5: The signal so far is not a strong one that he is. For me, there's an illusion in this country by both the Conservatives and Labour, just to be clear, that the UK actually has some policy options in front of it that it can choose from. We can do this or we can do that with the budget and we can go through the regular framework. This is a total falsehood at this stage. The UK 10-year yield, use this as the reference point, should be, if markets believe the UK were genuinely committed to sound money, potential growth, let's call it 1.7%, plus the bank's inflation target, and add a bit of term premium if you really want to be clever, gets you to 3.8%. UK yields today are nearly 150 basis points above that. That is down the line from 10 years of successive inflationary policy mistakes and too much borrowing, this ratcheting effect for government debt every time something goes wrong. There's one policy objective from whoever is in government. It's to signal to markets that inflation in the UK will get to 2% and stay there, and that deficit will come down to something that relates to issuance that the market can absorb. There are no policy choices for anyone to make until you get back on track with that. It's not complicated.
1: And I'm glad you caveated your point that there's no policy policy they can make until they've done that. Because
5: correct.
1: I was really heartened when people like Jim O'Neill were backing Andy Burnham. Now he's got a little bit of space between them now, which worries me slightly, because Jim O'Neill, ex-Goldman's, talks
5: excellent guy,
1: complete sense. Complete sense. They do have policy decisions. They can actually cut their costs and let the private sector grow. They seem unwilling to cut their costs on the key issues, and they seem unwilling to unleash the private sector.
5: That's right. I mean, governments often forget where growth comes from. They think governments generate growth. They don't. The private sector. It's spontaneous. It's the profit incentive. It's the selfishness. It's all of the words you might want to add. The UK is at the stage now where the biggest headwind to economic performance is crowding out, which is the structure of interest rates across the term is too high. It creates too high a hurdle rate for households and businesses to take on pro-growth risks in ordinary life, which is why we retain too many earnings on the balance sheet. It's the reason why credit demand is so weak. It's the reason why everyone's worried about their mortgages. This will not change until interest rates come down. Once interest rates come down, there'll be a secondary effect. The net wealth position of households will go up, which will then induce people to save less. Rational response. This is, by the way, exactly the opposite to what we see in the US, where household net worths at an all-time high, US households spend every dollar they earn, and you get the growth to finance the deficit. There's a second issue here, which is when it comes to fiscal policy, the problems are not complicated. We have, with triple lock, which no one wants to touch, the most inflationary policy on the books by design. By design. It's designed to preserve the income plus some of a rising share of the population, which is not contributing to economic growth. And then you have this welfare issue with all the incentives. You tackle these two things, markets would immediately reward you. You would see almost no negative consequence for the economy in the short run. And instead, you would get this boost from lower interest rates. It's the political courage to do this, which is lacking. Not a mystery about what the problem is.
0: Callum, genuine messages there. Sorry, I just wanted to tackle the yield story, though, that you mentioned, because there's strong criticism there about the yield, 150 basis points over where it should actually be trading. Yep. If I were a politician, I'd say, look, it's not us. It's the bond market. It's happening everywhere. It's not our policies. You've got some crowding out. You've got repricing globally. It's not us. It's not the gilt market. What would you say to that?
5: Well, I think it's true to say that pretty much across the advanced world, over the past 10, even 20 years, governments have been badly behaved, of all colours, by the way. They've introduced inflationary policies. They've grown spending. If in the US it's not quite been matched by taxes because of a special privilege that the dollar gives the Americans. We've had this ratcheting effect. And yields are just too high everywhere. But they're further above normal in the UK versus elsewhere. This, in a way, is the opportunity, because the first economy to actually signal to markets we're getting back on track will see this reward. It's amazing to me just how forgetful we've become. Inflation was the big problem in the 1970s. Everybody thinks Margaret Thatcher cut taxes. No, she didn't. She brought inflation under control and UK yields collapsed. In 1997, when Gordon Brown was Chancellor, the markets were worried that he would be inflationary, which is why he made the Bank of England independent. The UK got inflation under control very quickly after the oil price spike, after the global financial crisis, with George Osborne's austerity. Remember how the worst austerity in the G7 was going to crash the UK? No, we had the fastest growth in the G7 in the years that followed. Get rates down through fiscal discipline, and the effect will be to stimulate private economic activity. There should be no concern about doing this.
0: Callum, the message you've just conveyed is one for policymakers globally, not just for
5: Correct.
0: The UK, that there's a first mover advantage for the country that shows fiscal discipline
5: exactly.
0: and credibility. Who do you think it's likely to be, though, in your heart of hearts? Will it actually be the UK?
5: I think it will be the country which is forced to do it because the bond market capitulates. I think the UK is a real candidate for this, unfortunately. I think it's a tail risk, not a base case. I think Japan has to be quite careful, too, partly because of this very unusual relationship between US and Japanese markets. Italy, Germany, and France are all in worse economic shape than the UK. Italy and France are in worse fiscal shape, but because the euro is a hard currency, you'll basically always see rates lower. The biggest tail risk staring in front of us is America. You cannot borrow 7% of GDP at full employment in perpetuity. The only reason the Americans are getting away with this is because they're spending this money on defense, which is finding its way into the tech sector. This is pushing up valuations. It's generating income and it's generating innovation. Households see their net wealth go up. They spend every dollar they earn, and this generates the economic growth. And the market, for now, feels relaxed about this deficit. If you threaten this process in any way, because households save more, or US net wealth is affected by a correction in the stock market, or because bond yields become too high to finance that 7% deficit in a way that can actually go into economic activity, you have a real problem, which is why you're getting so many heavy-handed interventions by Bessent. The problem is before our eyes. Whether policymakers have the courage to actually see it and act is a completely different question. I'm extremely fearful about the state of government finances around the advanced world. And in hindsight, it will be obvious what the problem will be.
6: Callum, obviously there are things the government can do that within its remit, within its power. You said the triple lock, for example.
5: Yep.
6: But there are also things that it can't control. For example, George, a moment ago, was talking about the Bank of England actively selling bonds, which is obviously putting upward pressure on yields. If that continues, then what the government is doing may still be undone by that. The other factor I was reading about was the gas storage levels. And we're going into the winter. Gas prices look like they're not coming down anytime soon. The conflict in Iran rumbles on. In fact, escalates. And I just wonder if we could see an inflationary spike from that if we have a severe winter.
5: Let's separate the two things.
6: There's a lot there.
5: There are excellent questions. The Bank of England has to reduce its bond portfolio in order to maintain credibility. One policymaker in this country has to have credibility. There needs to be some policy asymmetry. You need to be able to ease aggressively during a crisis, and then you should tighten during the good times. Given the UK's low potential growth, these are basically the good times. It's very difficult to expect the situation to get better than it's been for the past few years, given economic fundamentals. So the Bank of England has to use this as an opportunity to signal to markets that it is willing to go both ways. And I don't think it's having a large effect on yields as it goes. I think in the long run, doing this actually keeps yields down because it signals discipline. Then you asked about what the government can do. Two things. First, remember the market is a discounting mechanism. Even if we get a gas price shock through winter, which pushes up the price level near term, if the government were to really signal a genuine commitment to boosting energy supply and reducing energy prices, the long end of the bond market, I think, would factor that in. The absolute key thing for me is whether or not Andy Burnham, who has won power without winning an election, actually has the courage to do the things that you can't convince and win an election on, such as triple lock, such as welfare, such as defence.
6: The fear is the markets may reward it, but the voters may not, may do the opposite and punish it, potentially.
5: He's got 3 years to go to an election. I am by now absolutely convinced he could get bond yields down by, and you know, I'm happy to say what the numbers are. I think you could get UK bond yields down, even with a winter inflation shock, by 50-100 basis points, which would have material effects on the housing market. The reason why households are saving so much is because they are poorer. In 2022, net wealth collapsed when bond yields went up. This is the rational response to being poorer. You save more. 2010, 2019, everybody was mystified. Why are UK households saving less and less and less? Net wealth doubled. I don't need to save as much. I'm richer. Now I'm poorer. I need to save more. And so if you bring interest rates down, everyone feels wealthier. We all, on a Friday night, say, well, my house price has gone up by such and such. I feel frightfully well off. I'm going to go and spend some money. And you will get the effects. Again, voters often in the short run say they don't want something. But having the political courage to do it means you get politically rewarded in the long run. David Cameron, 2015, did well in the election after the austerity. Margaret Thatcher won three consecutive elections with austerity. Okay? We are giving voters what they want, and then 2 years later, the voters are kicking the government out. Until this changes, we'll be frustrated with economic performance, and we'll have this problem with bond markets.
6: Well, we shall try and continue to seek a solution to that conundrum. We may not find it this morning, but we'll continue to have that conversation. Callum, always good
7: what's
6: to have you with us.
7: What's substance and vibe? That's what I want to know.
6: Well, I mean, I think it was both. Tick for substance, tick for vibes. Callum, you're welcome back anytime.
5: Thank you very much.
6: Callum Pickering, Chief Economist with Vibes and Substance at Peel Hunt. Deutsche Telekom shares are higher amid reports that Elliott Investment Management has taken a stake in the German telco. The activist investor is urging the telco to abandon its merger with T-Mobile US, according to Bloomberg and the Financial Times. Chinese AI firm Moonshot has reportedly filed confidentially for an IPO in Hong Kong. This is according to Reuters, which cites three people familiar with the matter, with one of them telling the outlet the firm hopes to raise $3 billion in the offering.
0: And coming up on the show, Enquest narrows its output forecast. We'll be joined around the desk by the CEO, Amjad Bisesu. Coming your way next.

0: even while enjoying your favorite seated activities.
1: Welcome to Squawkbox Europe. I'm Karen Cho with Steve Sedgwick and Ben Boulos. These are your headlines. Treasury yields hover near multi-year highs as investors await Friday's big jobs report, the clues on the Federal Reserve's next policy move. New York Fed President John Williams tells CNBC high yields are not a signal of market dysfunction.
2: So I think, you know, much of this is really about, with a strong economy, you expect, you know, the cost of funding this investment tends to go up. And so I see that mostly through that light.
1: A move in the yen leaves traders guessing as the currency climbs by more than a percentage point against the greenback amid speculation of another intervention. Washington secures a light-touch approach to AI regulation at a G20 technology gathering in North Carolina. As Commerce Secretary Howard Lutnick tells CNBC, any tariffs on the chip sector will be selective.
3: What you're going to see is targeted, thoughtful tariff policy that basically says, if you build here, you don't pay. But if you don't build here, expect to pay to enter the greatest market in the world.

0: Well, a strong rebound in equities, perhaps on Wall Street overnight, but European equity markets clearly didn't get the memo. Very muted today. We've got the DAX and the MIB both just above the flat line, but hardly anything to get excited about. The FTSE and the CAC 40 both in negative territory this morning. This despite that strong performance we saw on Wall Street, the benchmarks there snapping three-day losing streaks to close the Wednesday session higher. But a lot of the downward pressure on equities coming from those still relatively high sovereign bond yields, although they have eased. And we've also still got the oil price elevated. Brent crude has come off around 1.25%, but it is still around $94 a barrel, and that is clearly weighing on sentiment within the equity markets. So let us see where there are some gains to be found and look at the board of outperformers. Media stocks outperforming this morning, up 0.25%, helped by WPP shares jumping to the top of the stock 600 if you order it by percentage gain on the day. Telecoms as well, up more than 1%. Tech, there we are, rallying almost 0.5%. And basic resources advancing more than 0.4% as well. That's where the biggest gains are to be found sector-wise. Where are the losses? On the board of red. There we are. Personal and household goods, in case you're not up to speed with our new codes. Automakers and parts also off this morning. Travel and leisure down, and food and beverage also giving up some ground as well. Unsurprising to see personal and household goods up there at the top of the laggards, given some of the luxury sector names that are among the biggest fallers today on the pan-European stocks 600. In terms of what's being anticipated for the trading day ahead on Wall Street, well, it looks like the rally and the bounce back can continue to a degree if you're looking at the Nasdaq and the Dow, less so on the broader S&P 500. We had some weaker than expected private payroll jobs data, perhaps weighing on sentiment. So all eyes will be on the latest non-farm payrolls when we get those on Friday. Karen.
1: Thanks, Ben. Let's get to earnings. EnQuest has posted an adjusted pre-tax profit of $54.6 million. But the oil and gas exploration company is trimming its annual output guidance to the lower end due to an outage at its Magnus oil field in the North Sea earlier this year. And let's get to Amjad Bseisu, who is the CEO of EnQuest. Amjad, good morning to you. Thank you so much for joining us.
2: Thank you for inviting me again.
1: One of my first questions to Steve is, have you seen the EnQuest share price this year? It was about 150-odd%. Obviously, we've come off today on the back of some of that guidance, but incredible run. Is this the transformational plan that you've had around Malaysia? Is it the dynamics around energy security in the Middle East, a combination of factors? How do we think about it?
2: I think it's been really mostly the transformational deals we've done in Asia. So we've really done almost four big deals now and entered three new countries. But the latest deal, the Malaysia deal, is truly transformational. It takes us to 100,000 barrels a day. It increases our 2P reserves, you know, proven plus probable, to 300 million barrels. That's up 85%. We have a resource base now of about 700 million contingent resource, so almost a billion barrels. So I think, I mean, it's a great outcome. I mean, also the deals that we've done are looking very positive. The production in Vietnam, which we bought last year, that's paid out in 1 year, in about 12 months. We have a joint venture now we're setting up in Brunei with the government. That's also very positive. So I think it's that diversification and also lowering the costs. Our cost basis now is lowered to $16 a barrel. You know, versus the high 20s in the past, and that's a 35% decrease in terms of our operating cost break-even, with very low capital costs in the future.
1: This pivot towards Asia has come at a time when there's been incredible demand for product. A lot of Asian companies just scrambling for whatever product they can find at a high price. Let's face it, the Middle East conflict is not going away anytime soon. What is your view on that? Because I think many had thought it would be wrapped up and we'd be moving along with business by September. That is simply not the case. So how do you think about the horizon now?
2: So obviously having barrels, all of our production is outside. I mean, still principally the UK, 50% of our value still is in the UK, and then 50% in Asia, pivoting more to 70% in terms of production in Asia in the future. So I think having barrels outside, accessing the higher oil prices, because really the production in the Middle East now is volatile at best. Insurance costs are very high. So I think the margins of barrels outside are very high. I mean, I'd like to go a bit to the on the North Sea. I mean, again, our North Sea business is still important. We did the Magnus deal, which is again an acquisition using our tax asset, which is very valuable, and we continue looking at assets in the Middle East, North Sea also.
3: Why do you still hold faith with the North Sea, given the fact that the demand for your capital and your skills as a company, you talked about Asia, the Middle East and other places, they welcome hydrocarbon production, as opposed to the UK, which, quite frankly, doesn't know where it's at the moment, doesn't know whether to approve Rosebank, Jackdaw or not, doesn't know if it wants to just use it as a cash cow, or whether they want any North Sea production, which in this day and age seems bonkers.
2: I mean, I agree with that, absolutely, Stephen. We've talked. I mean, Ed now has changed jobs. He's gotten a promotion, so it's fantastic.
3: Ed is the former Energy Secretary.
2: Ed Miliband,
3: were concerns that he would become the Chancellor of the Exchequer and what that would mean for net zero and hydrocarbon policies.
2: So, I mean, you're absolutely right. We need the lifeline for the business. The business in the UK is struggling, and I still have hope. I mean, Fanbula, the Minister Fanbula, as well as the Prime Minister, have been pragmatic in what they've said.
3: They haven't said anything. That's the problem.
2: They've said they want growth in oil and gas.
3: Yeah, another vibe. But we haven't had the substance on Rosebank or Jackdaw yet, which for our viewers are two new hydrocarbon fields potentially in the North Sea that can get the go-ahead for production.
2: So, I mean, you have to have hope. And again, I do feel there's tremendous opportunity in the UK, as you know. And we've gone to 50% of our oil and gas being now imported. And, you know, rather than reducing our income by importing, and again, we've reduced our, you know, it's £1,100 more expensive for electricity.
3: Final question for me, before Karen and Ben come in. Why are you still a British company? Because, I don't get me wrong, I'll ask Meg O'Neill when I get a chance. I've asked Wael Sawan as well. With respect, you're a smaller company than BP and Shell, respectively. Mm. It would be harder for them to move elsewhere. For you to move to Singapore or a US listing and perhaps get the appreciation that hydrocarbon companies get there, it would be much easier.
2: So we still have a significant asset in the UK, which is a tax asset.
3: It's going from 50% down to 30%.
2: No, but we still have £3.4 billion of tax, CT and SCT, so tax assets. So we still have hope, but we have pivoted to Asia, and we will continue to do so if there's no lifeline coming in. I just think this choice of reducing income for the average person because we have higher costs, higher energy costs, is not the right approach here. We also have 2 1-billion-barrel fields, heavy oil fields. We're talking about Venezuela, you know, the developments in Venezuela. We in the UK have 2 1-billion, and EnQuest has 2 1-billion-barrel fields. And you know, rather than scrambling to develop those, the government should really look at helping us develop those rather than not putting the lifeline for the business. But you're right. Everybody has walked away. I mean, they talked with their feet. So there's no more majors. BP is the last major to leave. And the cost of capital in the business has gone up because the majors have all exited.
1: On that point around BP, their North Sea assets are up for sale. Are you interested?
2: I mean, I think there's only a handful of companies left. So I think that it's only a handful of companies that would be interested.
1: So that is a potential?
2: Yes.
1: Okay, which does, clarify where you've dropped a few hints as to the attractiveness of North Sea assets. Jordan, just want to clarify some of the guidance today, too, that we've heard.
2: Yes. So we've moved our guidance down to 41,000 to 43,000. That's primarily because Magnus, we've had a 4,000-barrel-a-day in the first half outage reduction because of Magnus. Magnus today is 15% of our, 35% of our production. I think in our portfolio of 100,000, it becomes less and less critical. So I think as we grow our portfolio with significantly more fields, you know, going up to 14 fields in total, I think we'll have a lot less impact on one specific outage.
0: Amjad, do you think Europe has a problem brewing, given that gas storage facilities are only 65% full? This is the lowest level they've been at, I think, at this point in the year for a decade and a half. No sign of the Iran war ending, no sign of gas prices coming down. Are they storing up a problem rather than the necessary gas that they may need for the winter?
2: So both the UK and Europe... you know, obviously the price of gas now is 180 pence a therm. You know, we're at up 130% since the war started or the conflict started. So yes, we have a problem, and but I do believe also the shutdown of the Russian gas now is added to that stress. You know, the supply chain is stressed, the delivery is stressed, but I do believe, you know, Europe and the UK are wealthy enough economies to be able to attract that LNG. I mean, LNG tankers are turning halfway on their voyages to Asia and coming back to Europe because Europe's paying the higher price to attract that LNG.
0: Mm. And do you think the latest headlines out of Venezuela and the deals that are being done there with the US having access to the oil, or US companies having access to the oil reserves, is going to do much to ease the global supply crunch that we've seen?
2: So, I mean, Mike Wirth this morning was talking about that. I think on your channel, talking that, you know, they're expecting 600,000 barrels a day addition by 2030. So, I mean, it's a fantastic resource. It's the largest oil resource in the world, larger than Saudi Arabia. It is heavy. It is difficult to produce. So, but I think it will add incrementally in time to the additional oil that's needed in the world.
3: Nice to see you. Thank you very much indeed.
2: Thank you, guys.
3: Always a pleasure. I'm Jeb Bezazu, who is the CEO of EnQuest. Shares in Broadcom dipped in extended trade after the chipmaker gave weaker-than-expected revenue forecasts for the fourth quarter. That's despite the company beating on the top and bottom lines for the third quarter, as it pointed to its growing business with AI labs, Anthropic and OpenAI, as well as Google. Meanwhile, Berkshire Hathaway CEO Greg Abel has told CNBC he believes Alphabet is a significant player in AI, as he explained how the conglomerate upped its stake in Google parent company recently.
4: I called Warren and I said, we had a significant opportunity to continue to invest in Google, but with a significant block. Discuss the size. They hadn't set the size, but recommended that we consider $10 billion, and Warren and I discussed the size. We discussed the size of discount, and I'd recommended 6.5% discount, and we were comfortable with that. And we went back to them and highlighted we would be interested in a block on those terms, and then ultimately consummated the transaction.
3: Snowflake shares jumped in extended trading as the firm topped second quarter revenue and EPS estimates. The company also issued third quarter product revenue guidance above market expectations. Look at those shares, 23% higher, pointing to the growth of its Coco AI coding agent, which gained over 2,000 accounts in the quarter. And our US colleagues will be speaking to the CEO of Snowflake. That's at 3 p.m. London time.
1: G20 nations have unanimously supported U.S. proposed guidelines calling for light-touch regulation on artificial intelligence and other technologies. Complete cooperation from the world's leading economies marks a win for both Silicon Valley and the Trump administration at the summit in North Carolina. Meanwhile, U.S. Commerce Secretary Howard Lutnick has told CNBC fresh tariffs for semiconductors are being considered.
5: What you're going to see is targeted, thoughtful tariff policy that basically says if you build here, you don't pay. But if you don't build here, expect to pay to enter the greatest market in the world.
1: Ahead on the show, President Macron arrives in London for a bit of art and a lot of politics. The French leader views the Bayeux Tapestry alongside King Charles and Prime Minister Andy Burnham. We'll discuss the significance of his visit.

0: French President Emmanuel Macron has visited the British Museum alongside King Charles and Queen Camilla to view the Bayeux Tapestry, a medieval artwork which is on loan from France and will go on public display next week. Well, Charlotte joins us with more. Charlotte, it's a private viewing there, but this was more than just artwork. It was about politics too.
1: It was, and, you know, this highly symbolic moment yesterday, this showing of the Bayeux Tapestry at the British Museum, something that's been in negotiations for a really long time, and a project that President Macron has been carrying himself for a while. Again, you had the King arriving with President Macron yesterday, all talking about the Entente Amicale. You remember the state meeting last year, President Macron being in the UK, they talk about the Entente Amicale between two countries and the common thread here embodied by this Bayeux Tapestry and this loan. This exceptional loan for this exhibition at the British Museum until July next year. Of course, that comes after many lows over the past few years. You remember Liz Truss talking about whether Macron was a friend or foe of the country. And so the only important moment, of course, after all the symbolic moments yesterday, is the meeting with Andy Burnham on Downing Street this morning, of the very first EU leader, President Macron, meeting Burnham this morning. And, of course, paving out the way on this recent said of the EU-UK relations. We know that President Macron had a good relationship with the predecessor Keir Starmer, the best one in many years with the multiple prime ministers, of course, with the background of Brexit negotiations. They kind of brought some tensions on key topics like fisheries and the small boats crossing the channel. So a potential reset here. Of course, they have been in touch already last week around the coalition of the willing, so the support of Ukraine being a key topic where they are on the same line, the UK and France and the EU at large, of course, there. But we have to wait and see whether we see some concrete steps in that reset. Of course, in July this year, there was supposed to be this UK-EU summit that was postponed because of the change of prime minister in the country. But certainly hearing Andy Burnham yesterday in his very first PMQ talking about how Brexit brought decades of low growth to the UK and talking about this reset with the EU. So wait and see. But this very important step there, this meeting between Macron and Andy Burnham, of course, the president on the out in the very final months of his presidency with a new prime minister arriving that has been very much focused on domestic issues up until now, traveled to Ukraine for the first time yesterday, and now this important meeting in this reset with the EU. But, you know, all these pleasantries yesterday at the museum, talking about this common thread between the two countries, the King speaking in French. Andy Burnham made some quite funny jokes, talking this elaborate 70-metre reminder of one of Britain's biggest defeats. But also a tapestry that shows a new leader emerging from a northern territory travelling to the south of England in search of the crown. Something clearly that couldn't happen today. So, you know, interesting moments and political moments here as well.
2: Indeed, the literal thread and the symbolic thread of the link between the two countries. But also, Charlotte, I mean, they will have had conversations, won't they, about the common problems they face. You mentioned the low growth, they've got these high borrowing costs. Of course, they come at it from two very different angles. Andy Burnham with all the momentum and energy of a new prime minister, but Macron at the other end of it, sort of towards the end of his term, and perhaps politically with less capital, less clout than he once had.
1: Yes, absolutely. And yet still a key leader in the EU, even though in the final months of his presidency, you know, looking between the other leaders, we know he's one that has been carrying the EU project and potential rapprochement, again, a post-Brexit new relationship and a reset there as well. But, you know, they are facing similar challenges, you were saying, whether it's a fiscal situation, whether it's dealing with the US under President Trump, whether it's dealing with the Strait of Hormuz, the question of defense and protecting Ukraine. On all these things, they're kind of on the same line. And they're also internally facing similar challenges in the sense of the rise of the populist vote. We know that Nigel Farage here is leading the polls. It's the same for Marine Le Pen, potentially in the lead for the presidential election in France as well. We know Jordan Bardella, Le Pen's protégé, will be in the UK, the Reform UK party conference in just a few days here as well. So, you know, they are facing very similar challenges. But, you know, many decades or centuries of rivalry, I guess. But again, an important reset because on the big picture, on the big topics, they are facing very similar challenges.
3: Can I ask a really dumb question before we go on? What's the Entente Amicale? I always thought it was the Entente Cordiale.
1: It was, and then the King came, said the Entente Amicale. So amical is warmer than cordial. It's like the next step.
3: Cordial
1: up,
3: was
1: I
3: fine.
1: Guess.
3: It works fine.
1: Well, you know, talk to the king to ask.
2: Cordial when you could be amical. It's even better.
3: Because we've never really been amical with France, have we? We've just
2: been
3: cordial.
2: Well, there's been this exchange of treasures. We've got the Bayeux tapestry for a while. They've got the Sutton Hoo treasures and the Lewis chess pieces.
3: As I said earlier on, we've got a history of not giving stuff back. You want to be very careful, France.
1: Don't start it.
3: Just saying. We're still having we've been arguing with the Greeks for 200 years.
1: A couple of items are actually exposed in the UK have travelled to France in exchange as well. So, you know, we have
3: some of your treasures have been sent to France.
1: So we could keep those.
0: Okay. Do you want another treasure? It's a national treasure.
1: Oh, that's nice.
2: Priceless.
3: Yeah, I'm not quite Ian McClellan, am I? But thank you anyway. The Dutch Central Bank has pulled over 78 tonnes of gold from New York, citing increasing political unrest. The bank has instead moved its reserves to London, saying gold can be more easily traded in the UK capital. This follows the French. Macron pulled gold out of the New York reserves as well, didn't it? And brought it closer to home as well. So Charlotte's worried. I'm going to ask her about this one.
0: I think
3: it was the
0: central bank governor, wasn't it?
3: Yeah,
0: and apparently
3: it was a
0: it was a non-political move. It was always described at the time. But the idea is that you want to be able to see, feel,
3: so
0: touch your
3: gold.
0: Here's
3: a question for you.
0: If you need to.
3: If the French move from Villeroy de Gallo and the move from the DNB now is not political, why is it a story? Why has anyone even mentioned it? Where I hold my reserves shouldn't actually be a big story. You know, I've moved for technical reasons. I've moved it from here to here to here to here. You know, where I hold my dollars or my pounds or whatever. It shouldn't. So the fact that this is a public statement makes me think that it is political.
0: Well, I think all supply chains are being, you know, raked over at this point. Is there too much concentration of something in one jurisdiction versus another? Would it be better to have reserves at least somewhere closer where we can get to them? And, you know, Bank of England clearly ticks that box.
3: Well, let's call it as is. Are the Dutch and the French worried that their gold reserves can be held hostage in another trade well? I can't help thinking that that's part of it.
0: Yeah, I'm just trying to do the alternative view, but I can't help but side with you because it does seem like it's political.
3: Feels like it, yeah. Benjamin.
2: Coming up on the show, a sharp move higher in the yen leaves traders guessing amid speculation over possible intervention. We will discuss that after the break.

0: A very warm welcome to Squawkbox Show. Karen Cho, Ben Bulos and myself, Steve Sedgwick. These are your headlines. Treasury yields hovering near multi-year highs as investors await Friday's big jobs report for clues on the Federal Reserve's next policy move. The New York Fed President John Williams telling CNBC higher yields are actually not a signal of market dysfunction.
1: So I think, you know, much of this is really about, with a strong economy, you expect, you know, the cost of funding this investment tends to go up. And so I see that mostly in through that light.
2: A move in the yen leaves traders guessing as the currency climbs by more than a percentage point against the greenback amid speculation of another intervention.
3: Washington secures a light-touch approach to AI regulation at a G20 technology gathering in North Carolina. As the Commerce Secretary Howard Lutnick tells CNBC, any tariffs on the chip sector will be selective.
4: What you're going to see is targeted, thoughtful tariff policy that basically says, if you build here, you don't pay. But if you don't build here, expect to pay to enter the greatest market in the world.

0: I'm practicing my yogic calm. And I need to, because never have I heard a piece of sound, honestly, that I've agreed with and disagreed with so much as just in our headlines. Maybe you guys missed the nuances there. Karen didn't, Ben didn't. John Williams, New York Fed, just said, and I want you to listen to this really carefully, he just said the following.
1: I see this as more of a reflection of the strength of the economy. We're not seeing it in terms of inflation compensation. We're seeing it mostly in real rates. So I think, you know, much of this is really about, with a strong economy, you expect, you know, the cost of funding this investment tends to go up. And so I see that mostly through that light.
0: Let me explain briefly before Karen and Ben come in. He's saying there's no bond market dysfunction. I totally agree. I think the bond market is doing what the bond market does and evaluating the cost of lending money to the UK government. I think it's being eminently sensible. It is putting a higher premium on that cost. And it's not just US, by the way, but we are just talking about US. So don't think I'm picking on US. It's all of them. It's gilts, it's JGBs, it's a lot. But in this case, Williams is right. It's not dysfunctional market. The market is very liquid and moving along nicely. But I categorically disagree with him. They say, oh, it's because we're so strong that everyone's evaluating our growth potential. And that is why the bond yield is so high, because we've got strength to come and the economy needs to be just kept in check, the heat a little bit, because it's so strong. No, sir. The market is worried about the deficit of the government. It is, of course, has concerns about inflation, but I believe that's a secondary concern. Of course, it's worried about crowding out. Maybe that's a secondary or a tertiary concern. Ultimately, the market is now just beginning to, and I'm not saying there's a rout going on. I'm not saying there's some crazy stuff going on where there's vigilantes pounding the bonds. What is happening is very clearly the market is concerned about the trajectory to sustainable deficits and sustainable debt to GDPs. It is patently clear to anyone who's looked at a bond market for the last 20 to 30 years, as indeed I have and others have around this desk as well. The fact of the matter is, the bond markets are pricing debt higher because they are worried about fiscal deficits and government responsibility.
2: Yeah, now they're worried.
0: Now, Karen, yes.
2: The reality is they haven't been worried. So what's changed? Well, what has changed has been the amount of debt that's been raised by AI, the build-out that we're seeing in the technology world. That is now a honed focus that there's another game in town. There's another place to effectively invest. So I think what you're seeing is some digestion issues in the bond market because of that story. I mean, we were hearing this morning when it comes to the pricing of gilts here in the UK, that 150 basis points higher is where we sit today because of the lack of fiscal discipline, the lack of signalling about tackling the position in the UK. That was what we heard from Callum Pickering. So if that is the position in the UK, where there's a spread here of 150 basis points, that could actually be narrowed if you had the right messaging from government. What does it say to other governments around the world about their approach to the bond markets when this type of fever, if you don't want to call it dysfunction, it's fever, if there is something going on out there, is taking place. If you get your house in order, and we were talking about a first mover advantage here, for the first country to signal that it is serious about fiscal discipline, you might actually get a better performance in the bond market. So I thought that was significant in terms of the conversation points today.
3: I just want to seize on Scott Besant's comment about the relativity of it all. And I've heard, you know, every time we've seen yields on sovereign debt, treasuries and others rise. People have said this is the reckoning, you know, that we're on the cusp. Something needs to be sorted out. The deficits need to be dealt with. But then all it takes is a crisis for markets to revert to type and the instinctive search for a haven. And, I mean, you can

0: has changed. But in the absence of somewhere else to go to move money, if people fear that, you know, there's a sharp correction in equities or other assets are falling sharply, they will seek what over the history has been tried and tested. They will go back into US treasuries and we'll see the bond yields ease, potentially. I know you probably disagree, but it's one idea. Because of the relative safety.
1: Okay, we continue to keep a close eye on the bond market as US Treasury yields hover near multi-year highs. Investors are now awaiting Friday's big job report for clues on the Federal Reserve's next move. It will come off the back of fresh data out of the US private sector. Payroll growth coming in lower than expected in August at 38,000, with job losses in manufacturing overshadowing modest gains in the education and health sectors. Meanwhile, IMF's Managing Director Kristalina Georgieva warned that rising bond yields in advanced economies are threatening progress for developing countries.
2: And let's take a look at the Japanese yen as investors are on yen-tervention watch yet again as the Japanese currency continues to strengthen against its peers, trading up around a percentage point against the dollar this morning. And you can see that level now, 157.14 on dollar-yen rates. This is on the back of speculation that government officials have been contacting banks to check on exchange rates, the move widely viewed as a precursor to intervention in the FX market. Of course, there was some data out today on the services sector suggesting some strength too in the Japanese economy. So in terms of whether the Bank of Japan can move in terms of lifting interest rates, that is a positive signal for it. So other elements are on the data side, but so too a 30-year auction of JGBs today, where this managed to get away fairly smoothly. So the market looking at various different factors on FX and fixed income here having some ramifications too on that currency trade, Ben.
0: So I was saying earlier that European equity markets hadn't got the memo about the rebound that we saw on Wall Street overnight, the three main benchmarks in the US snapping their three-day losing streak. Well, finally, that memo seems to have arrived for the most part, although look at this, somewhat watered down. Markets turning slightly more positive. Oh, and look at that, almost right on cue. Markets turning more positive as the session has progressed. We're now just over an hour into the trading day. And all of the key benchmarks on the wall now above the flat line to a greater or lesser extent. The DAX is the one that's leading the way hand in hand with the Italian market there as well. This is despite the elevated oil price we've seen, the yields on government debt still trading near multi-month highs, and yet the equities seem to be shrugging that off for the time being to an extent. Let's break down for you sector by sector, because there are some outperformers, and these are they. Media stocks up 1.7%. WPP shares doing particularly well, jumping towards the top of the Stock 600 list of gainers. Telecoms as well advancing handsomely, 1.25% thereabouts. Construction stocks on the front foot as well. And not far behind them, Basic Resources, some of the big mining companies, are up around 0.8% for that basket. In terms of the downside, this is where you'll find some red ink, and it's personal and household goods. That includes luxury stocks. And a quick glance at the Stock 600 list of gainers to fall is towards the bottom. Some of the big luxury names in Europe, Hermes, Kering, Richemont, Dior, LVMH, all dragging that basket of stocks lower. Oil and gas down around about 0.8% this morning. Over there, food and beverage utilities rounding off the board of underperformers. How does all of this tee things up for the trading day ahead on Wall Street? Well, turning more positive, an improving picture as we get close to the opening bell. All the three main benchmarks now looking to build on the gains that we saw in the Wednesday session. Steve.
1: G20 nations have unanimously supported US proposed guidelines calling for light touch regulation on artificial intelligence and other new technologies. Complete cooperation from the world's leading economies marks a win for both Silicon Valley and the Trump administration at the summit in North Carolina. Meanwhile, the U.S. Commerce Secretary, Howard Lutnick, has told this very channel fresh tariffs for semiconductors are being considered.
3: What you're going to see is targeted, thoughtful tariff policy that basically says if you build here, you don't pay. But if you don't build here, expect to pay to enter the greatest market in the world.
1: Saul Muru is co-head of Global Innovation Team at Liontrust Asset Management. And look, Storm, just a bit of context. You have talked for a long time, way before, you know, cameras mentioned the word fever, maybe before a lot of people were excited about AI fever. You've been scouring the world for the best technology companies for your innovation asset trust.

0: Where do you think we are now? Because we've come a very long way.
1: Steve, it's been incredibly interesting 3 years now investing in technology. But what we saw about 12 months ago now with OpenClaw really is a catalyst for adoption in the enterprise. And so what we're seeing is an acceleration of adoption and investment in AI compute over the next 12, 24 months. And what we saw last night from Broadcom's results and also from NVIDIA last week is that we're still in the early phase of this build-out. Now, if we go back to 3 years ago, we saw ChatGPT was the catalyst for the adoption in the consumer market. Agents is the catalyst for adoption in the enterprise market, and we're just starting to see the investment behind that now.
0: If I'm always climbing a wall of worry on this stuff. I can't help it. And my wall of worry at the moment has hit a little rock face called Kimmy. And Kimmy has got some other mates called Unitree and other brilliant, brilliant companies that are either as good as the other stuff or just behind. Does that dent the valuation case for a lot of the companies that you're looking at?
1: So the improvements being made by open source right now is so important. Yeah. Because what it does is it keeps in competitive intensity incredibly quick. So what we're seeing is we're seeing product innovation timelines compress. We're seeing the cost of intelligence, digital intelligence, to come down, and this drives adoption. So what this means is that we're still very, very early. Now, in terms of what impact does open source have on Anthropic and OpenAI's valuation, we'll see that as these companies come to market in the next 3, 6, 12 months. But what we're seeing at the moment in terms of enterprise adoption is it's a jagged frontier. So what that means is not one application will win. But what we are seeing from the applications that are being adopted, like Claude Cowork, and more recently what was launched last week with Grokbot, is that these applications drive genuine productivity into the workforce. And what we think we're going to see in the next 12, 18 months is acceleration in revenues for those companies. This is not about efficiency gains. This is about opening up new markets and driving new revenue.
2: Storm, so many questions. China, you were there in Q2, and you're talking about all the innovation you're seeing. If you look at how China tech has been trading, it keeps falling. It hasn't found any prop. There's no support, despite these incredible innovations. Is that telling us something about the profitability from AI that could actually impact the profitability of American AI?
1: Yes, this is a great question. What we're seeing in the US is the winners of the last decade are not going to be the winners in the next decade going forward. And we're seeing the same thing play out in China. And so we're investing in China is not areas where you would have invested last decade. So we're investing in areas of China where these companies are building the new technology stack, but they're also providing critical infrastructure into that technology stack. So think of, when you're building silicon, what you need is you need semiconductor equipment manufacturers. And so we're investing in some of those companies in China, or we're investing in areas where you need optics, which enables these very large servers to become systems within AI infrastructure. And so, and we're not talking about the large cap technology companies in China that have driven the markets there over the last 3 or 4 years. We're talking about new companies, and that's what we're seeing also in the US.
2: Interesting in terms of how to place the bets around this technology story in China. One of your lines, AI stopped answering questions and started doing work. I mean, I'm still asking a ton of questions, but you point out the work that it's doing. What does that mean when we've got a market that is now nervous about semiconductors, whether they're overpriced or whether there's too much of a hype cycle taking place? What's your view, 360, on where the market goes from here on semiconductors?
1: Yeah, so 3 points. One is that the reset we saw in markets from June through to August was incredibly important because you just cannot pay for any of these investments in any price. And so we exited a lot of our optics and memory companies out of our funds in May, June, as they approach very extended valuations. We subsequently brought those back during the washout in July and August because they're on sale and they still are. So price does matter.
2: But you haven't been rewarded for that re-entry just yet. It's actually been incredibly ropey, hasn't it?
1: What we're seeing in markets is a lot of cross currents and a lot of market positioning. And so what we think is really important over the next 12, 24 months is what's the structural growth opportunities going forward and what price are you willing to pay for those structural growth opportunities. And we think it's not a buy and hold type market. We think it really is important to be active. And so we remain very, very active across all of our positions. So we hold a very strong long-term view, but we're also very aware of the price we're willing to pay. So for instance, if you're looking at memory right now, these companies like SK Hynix, Kioxia in Japan, these companies are trading on about 5x earnings. They're buying back a lot of their stock. And you heard from NVIDIA last week. They're going to grow revenues at 70% next year. And you got a very strong guide by Broadcom for next year as well. So we can see very strong demand coming through. And what's really important to understand is that if you look at the compute required for a ChatGPT query from 3 years ago, say it's one unit of compute, an AI agent requires 10,000 times the amount of compute. So that is a different, and that's the reason why we need so much compute going forward, and that's the reason why we're starting to see those revenue numbers and the hyperscalers start to inflect as we go forward.
3: I was going to ask you to just expand on that a little bit, Storm, because I was reading in your note that difference and that shift and what it means for the companies providing the basis for that compute power. So what we're talking about is the, because we often lump them all together, AI as a broad term, but are we seeing the adoption of these agents enough to sustain the projected growth and increase in demand and revenue that it would come from them? And how do they differ from the simple chat operators, GPT and the like?
1: Yeah, I suppose the first important point to make here is that the economy is complicated and it's not going to be a broad-based adoption. It's not going to happen quickly. What we are seeing is that if it's providing genuine value for the enterprise, then the adoption is starting to happen quite quickly. But what we need to do is we need to enable the distribution of these technologies into the enterprise first to enable it. That being said, when you adopt this technology, for instance, Claude Cowork or Grokbot, you need to re-architect your entire workflow within what you do today within the enterprise. So today, we're within our own team, we're using Claude Code on a daily basis to re-architect exactly what we're doing in terms of building screens. We're building AI agents to automate a whole lot of administration tasks, and it's freeing up so much time for us today. Now, no one in our team has ever coded using Python before, but we're able to already outsource a whole lot of software development to one of our analysts last week to build screens, which is in the previously would have taken a significant amount of investment. So what the key thing from our point of view here is that what we're seeing from Anthropic is a 14 times increase in revenues in the last 12 months, and that is accelerating. Now, what's really hard for us as investors is understanding exponential growth and the impact that has on markets. But what we're seeing is because of the size of the exponential growth from revenues from these leading AI lab frontier models is that the adoption is exponential still. We're not in the mature phase, and we believe that we're going to see a number of new innovations coming to market over the next 12, 18 months, which will continue to sustain that. And that's without even talking about physical AI.
2: Speaking of physical AI, I'm desperate to get into these numbers. You've served up some real hard and fast numbers to us around humanoid robots. So costing $36 per hour of work today. You say that gets down to $10 by 2030. This is well below the $25 to $30 for factory labor. That suggests that there is something coming. I mean, we're all worried about some sort of workforce Armageddon. Are you saying that's coming by 2030 if humanoid robotics can cost just $10 per hour?
1: Yeah, I mean, the technology is there now. What we don't have is scale manufacturing. Now, this isn't going to be all of a sudden we're going to wake up one day and there's going to be millions of humanoid robots, you know, running around the streets or taking our jobs. This is just the fact that the technology is now advanced enough that we can now start building at scale humanoid robots. Now, it's going to take a long time to build out this whole supply chain. And so what we saw with electric vehicles, 15, 20 years ago, is that the technology was almost there, but we need to scale the manufacturing footprint. And it just takes time to build out the value chain. And so that's what we're going to see in the next 10, 15 years. We expect a very significant product announcement by Tesla soon with Optimus 3. We're seeing the Cybercab being launched either today or tomorrow from Tesla, where there's no actual steering wheel. And so this technology is now ready, but it takes a long time to build up the supply chain. So we don't see it as an Armageddon. What we do see is we expect as this technology gets adopted, as the price of goods and services to come down.
0: To me and the director, we're not sure about getting a Cybercab with no actual steering wheel. Although it's probably safer than my daughter who's driving at the moment with a steering wheel.
3: She needs a right of reply, surely, after that.
0: She doesn't get one.
3: But we're seeing, I was just reading, actually, interestingly, the pushback from Uber, of all, siding with the drivers, trying to slow down the rollout of these robots.
0: They cut 3,000 jobs.
2: Yeah, they cut 10% of the workforce. I'm not sure they're siding with the drivers.
3: Well, but they're sort of trying to have these limits on complete driverless fleets, whether, obviously, they have their own interest in that because they're behind some of the competitors. But, all of that plays into the wider picture about compute power required for that technology. So, interesting times.
2: Do you want to weigh in on that just quickly? On the optics around what we're seeing and whether we're going to see successful players in the self-driving space?
1: Well, what we are seeing is we're seeing the Chinese in particular being very competitive. And so, Tesla has a technology advantage because it uses cameras to navigate the streets where it doesn't need the sensors. But what we're seeing is, you know, companies like Pony AI in China have a significant cost advantage around autonomous vehicles. And so they're bringing to market technology at $40,000 a year, or $40,000 per vehicle, whereas Waymo is about $180,000. So they just have a competitive advantage. And so, you know, the reason why companies like Uber is becoming more efficient is because they hired too many people during 2020, 2021, 2022. They have to become more efficient. And what we're going to see, we think, from a number of very large technology companies is the need to get efficient because they're going to be competing with the Chinese.
2: It's fascinating, Storm. Thank you so much for joining us. Storm Uri with us, co-head global innovation team, Line Trust Asset Management. Coming up on the show, Andy Burnham takes his first Prime Minister's questions in the House of Commons. We'll chat UK politics with Peel Hunt's chief economist, Callum Pickering.

0: Right, let's take a look. Vladimir Putin is at the Eastern Economic Forum, and you'll recall a couple of things. As the director said, that isn't him. A couple of things happened already this week. One, bit of, I wouldn't say lambasting or even a dressing down, but a reminder from Mr. Modi that there are others who are less sympathetic to the Western view who still want to see the end of the Ukraine-Russo war as well. And another bit of context for you for the comments that we're seeing from Putin at the moment. Of course, it was this rather strange spotting of the US military jet flying into Moscow from the Baltics earlier in the week, where John Ratcliffe, the CIA chief, making this 10,000-mile return dash to Moscow. Now, with that in perspective, Putin has said on Ukraine, Russia, Ukraine should agree first. Other countries should support it. There are chances on a peace agreement, adding on the Ukraine aerial threat that complicates the peace talks, which I find extraordinary because, of course, how does that complicate it when the Russians' attacks on Kyiv and elsewhere don't? Anyway, Putin says contacts with Washington continue. And that's a nod, of course, to that Ratcliffe return journey. We're in favor of restoration of relations with the United States. Putin says Trump is ready for positive and constructive work. But there are contacts with Ukraine as well. So, look, I'm not going to take any positivity out of that. But if there is some positivity, then that would be fantastic for everyone, wouldn't it? Let us move on. Benjamin.
1: The new UK Prime Minister, Andy Burnham, faced his first PMQs, Prime Minister's Questions, in the House of Commons to some mixed reviews. Burnham faced criticism that his leadership has so far been based more on vibes than substance, to which he pushed back and repeated pledges to address the cost of living. The UK leader said he would not be writing policy from the dispatch box ahead of the budget in October, but repeated his commitment to the fiscal rules.
2: We are taking the action needed to get debt down. This will be a government grounded in fiscal responsibility. It will stick to the fiscal rules, but at the same time, we will help reduce cost of living pressure on our constituents. And that's the approach that we will take. And that's the one I would suggest to the party opposite they should follow too.
1: Well, opposition leader Kemi Badenoch criticised Burnham's resolve.
3: He did not say no to a single spending request. And personally, I think it's delightful that he wants to make everyone happy. But a prime minister needs to be a leader, not a people pleaser.
4: French President Emmanuel Macron has visited the British Museum alongside King Charles and Queen Camilla to view the Bayeux Tapestry, a medieval artwork which is on loan from France and will go on public display next week. And let's get to Charlotte for more. Charlotte, no doubt a lot of the French and English will both be visiting this, but the optics here about what the relationship looks like between the UK and France at the moment, what do you make of it? Because there have been a lot of discussions about closer relationships with Europe again.
5: Yes, absolutely. So, you know, you had all the nice moments yesterday with this loan and this unveiling, the opening of this exhibition of the Bayeux Tapestry, this 1,000-year-old tapestry there showing the Norman conquest of England. And an exercise that's been, you know, very much carried by President Macron several years there of working on this project. He said in a joke last year that it took longer to negotiate this loan, this historic loan, than negotiating Brexit. So, you know, kind of a joke on this, but certainly an important moment there after some many lows in the relationship between the UK and the EU. And you remember Liz Truss talking about whether the jury was out on whether Macron was a friend or a foe of the country. And so after all the nice moments yesterday at the museum, the important moment, of course, this morning with the one-on-one meeting between Prime Minister Burnham and President Macron out at Downing Street, they will have a working lunch together. And of course, the first EU leader meeting Burnham since he's become Prime Minister. And we know that the British Prime Minister is talking about a reset with the EU, so the French president here carrying this. Of course, it is a president that is on his way out in the very final months of his mandate with a prime minister that is just starting in the job. But certainly, we know that there's been a good relationship with Keir Starmer, particularly around Ukraine, and with Burnham. They talked just last week around the coalition of the willing, this effort, support effort for Ukraine, the question of defense, European defense as well, where the two countries are very much aligned. So we have to wait and see whether some concrete steps steps happened in this reset with the EU. There was supposed to be, of course, an EU-UK summit back in July that was postponed because of the change of prime minister. So we have to see the depth of that reset. But certainly hearing Andy Burnham yesterday in the Commons, yesterday in this very first PMQ, talking about how Brexit brought decades of low growth to the UK, you know, kind of setting the scene there for this potential reset. And again, two leaders are facing very similar challenges with the rise of the populist vote, whether it's here with Nigel Farage or Marine Le Pen in front for the presidential election, leading the polls. We know that her protégé, Jordan Bardella, will be doing a speech at the Reform UK conference in just a few days in Birmingham next to Nigel Farage. So similar challenges, whether it's the fiscal pressures, the populist vote there as well. And, you know, here trying to go back the common thread around this tapestry presented yesterday. Again, a historic loan. A lot of people hoping to see it.
0: Your tapestry was made?
5: It was made in England.
0: Yes, yeah, so it's ours.
5: I mean, near Canterbury, apparently.
0: It's ours.
5: Well, it depicts a French victory, so, you know, if you want to expose it in a big way and draw the lessons on how you are French, really.
0: I don't mind that. I'll take that.
4: Thank you for weaving that all together for us, Charlotte.
5: Oh, excellent.
4: Ahead on the show, our next guest is calling for a resilient, more prosperous Europe underpinned by technology. We'll speak to Jeanette von Zu-Furstenberg, President and Managing Director General Catalyst, next.

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1: Hello, welcome to Squawkbox Europe. I'm Ben Boulos with Karen Cho and Steve Sedgwick, and these are your headlines. Treasury yields hover near multi-year highs as investors await Friday's big jobs report for clues on the Federal Reserve's next policy move. New York Fed President John Williams tells CNBC higher yields are not a signal of market dysfunction.
2: So I think, you know, much of this is really about, with a strong economy, you expect, you know, the cost of funding this investment tends to go up. And so I see that mostly through that light.
1: A move in the yen leaves traders guessing as the currency climbs by more than a percentage point against the greenback amid speculation of another intervention. Washington secures a light-touch approach to AI regulation at a G20 technology gathering in North Carolina, as the Commerce Secretary Howard Lutnick tells CNBC any tariffs on the chip sector will be selective.
3: What you're going to see is targeted, thoughtful tariff policy that basically says if you build here, you don't pay. But if you don't build here, expect to pay to enter the greatest market in the world.

0: Let's take a look at European markets in session today on the back of what has been a relief rally across the Asian markets. Here in Europe, we're very slow to get going, but you can see we've now rebounded about a tenth on the FTSE 100. Stronger signals coming through on the German stock market, the DAX about a quarter of a percent firmer, and Italian stocks also moving into firmer territory now versus a patch of red still around the French stock market, down by a tenth of a percent. So a slightly better position in the round versus where we started out the trading day. The sectors, let's take a look at what's moving to the upside, and we've got media stocks that have been right out in front this morning. That remains the case. We've got a bounce of close to 1.9%, so a really strong day playing out there. Telecoms improving as well, in construction in the green. The sectors where we're still seeing some weakness as we move throughout the morning session, we've got a reversal in the oil and gas space. Don't forget, still hopes that we might see some settling down from the very strong conflict that has escalated again in recent sessions, so that the oil and gas price has been moving around in recent trading sessions. Today, we're a little bit lower. We've come off by about a third of a percent in the session, so reflected in the sector. Food and beverage down, utilities also in the red. Well, US futures on the back of gains we saw stateside yesterday, up about four-tenths plus on the S&P 500, still down for the trading week. The signals are in the green, though. It does suggest we'll see more positive flows this morning, Ben.
1: The Chinese AI firm Moonshot has reportedly filed confidentially for an IPO in Hong Kong. It's according to Reuters, citing three people familiar with the matter, with one of them telling the outlet the firm hopes to raise $3 billion in the offering. Deutsche Telekom shares are higher amid reports that Elliott Investment Management has taken a stake in the German telco. The activist investor is urging the telco to abandon its merger with T-Mobile US, according to Bloomberg and the Financial Times. Our next guest says her investments are driven by a vision of a resilient, more prosperous Europe, with technology as a key driver of transformation. Her portfolio includes defence company Helsing and AI startup Mistral, and she's a member of the Rhine Group, which is led by Mario Draghi and Stripe's Patrick Collinson, which is a group of business, policy and academic leaders committed to Europe's future. I am talking about Jeanette zu Fürstenberg, President and Managing Director of General Catalyst. Plenty to dive into there, Jeanette. What I'm most intrigued by is this idea that technology is the driver of transformation in Europe, when so often people who sit around the desk with us, where you're sitting right now, say that investors maybe see Europe as the sort of the hedge against AI. It's the one that's less AI, less tech heavy. You see it differently, though, do you?
2: I do see it differently, because AI really is no longer one vertical amongst others. It really is a horizontal capability that actually powers pretty much all of our daily lives. That includes industry, that includes defense, that includes a lot of our critical capabilities that are needed in Europe. So I do believe there's a real flywheel to unlock. If we really strengthen our technological capability across many of these domains, that will lead and enhance our economic growth path to the future.
1: And so this Rhine Group that you're part of, hoping for a resilient, more prosperous Europe, how are the practical steps to achieve that done? What do governments, what do policymakers need to do to achieve that vision?
2: Well, I think the idea of the Rhine Group really is to bring together key decision makers from across Europe to really understand what it takes to really insert the right policy drivers and anchor points that really drive us towards a more prosperous economic growth path. That involves a lot of thinking around AI and infrastructure. I can't say much more than that because I'm not the official spokesperson, but I think it's definitely the right group of people to address these challenges.
0: Can I just pick up on a couple of names that have been at the forefront of the future economy in Europe? Helsing, Mistral AI. Mistral AI, one company I've seen firsthand, growing out of nothing, opening its doors, raising money instantly, and going from being a company working on large language models to then part of the sovereign AI build-out in Europe. It feels as though Europe is picking a handful of winners here, even if they were small companies initially. It's picking its winners for the future. Is that the right assessment?
2: Yeah. Well, I think one thing we have to note is, if you stay on AI for a second, these are very capital-intense businesses to build. So it's. I think in general in Europe, we have to move away from this idea that we're going to, you know, build one for every country. We've seen that in defense. That didn't play out well. You know, we have 14 different tanker types. We have 14 different fighter jet typologies. That doesn't take us to scale, and it makes us actually less capable and less integrated. So if we want to move forward in Europe, we really need to make sure we lean into larger companies that we can really build out to become winners. Helsing is shaping up to become that for Europe. As we would argue, Helsing is a modern defense tech prime that actually is able to really address all of European challenges, which is actually interesting because for the first time you're actually seeing adoption that isn't as national as it used to be, simply because AI makes it such. And the same goes for Mistral. So Mistral is probably the most capable team we have in Europe to really build frontier intelligence. They are, I would say, sort of our only chance to actually ensure we have a sovereign path to access to intelligence, which is very critical.
0: What's interesting to me, too, is that you've got these companies that are growing rapidly, but you've also had some changes in some countries. And France has been the one on the front foot suggesting that, look, we need to think differently. We can't have American technology coming in, flooding the market, using very deep pockets. Perhaps we need to think about access as an issue to try and help grow these companies. Do you think that is a strategy that needs to be adopted more broadly in Europe? It might sound protectionist, but to grow some of these strategic companies, we need to cut off access that has been available for a lot of American companies for decades.
2: Yeah, well, I wouldn't go as far as saying cutting off access is the answer. I think what we do need to do is reinforce European buying behavior on European assets that are critical. So I think we cannot, I think we always have to understand.
0: But that's the same thing, isn't it? I mean, there was a company in France, for instance, it was a small French company where they were giving them the AI contract for domestic intelligence versus Palantir in the United States.
2: Yeah.
0: And this is a few years down the track.
2: Yeah. But I think that's smart.
0: Yeah.
2: I think that's smart because
0: that's protectionist.
2: It is. You could argue it's protectionist, but it's not. I wouldn't say it's as geared towards keeping the others out. It's more about, I'm not anti-American, I'm just anti-dependent. You know, it's a quote from Charles de Gaulle that I really like. So how do you actually shape a path towards independence and more sovereign decision-making capability? Because if all you do is rely on critical capabilities that are outside of our control, and software and AI specifically are actually real dependency levers that we need to control early in the development and value cycle where we currently are. So I do think there's a lot of merit in that. I also would argue we need to be a lot more cautious as it comes to procuring defense goods that aren't within our control. And I think there's a side effect of that, which we as an investor actually value very much, which is that you finally actually jumpstart more of a tech ecosystem here that actually is driven by revenue and demand, right? Because revenue and demand, let's say you get a contract of 100 million euros from a European nation state, that translates into 10 to 20x multiple depending on the sector, right? And so all of a sudden you actually see real economic growth stimulus coming from these companies, and that is what we need because that's the path to the future.
3: Coming from the companies, but maybe not from the states or from Brussels. You know, it's arguable. You might well know the most frustrated man in Europe, being part of the Rhine Group, Mario Draghi, who came up with, quite frankly, along with Mr. Letta earlier that year, in September 2024, came up with the most fantastic set of policy initiatives for Europe as well. But according to the European Policy Innovation Centre, as of July, so a couple of months ago, only 16% of those proposals were fully implemented, with the majority of the ideas either in progress or untouched. EPIC's semi-annual report shows a tapering, rather than acceleration, a tapering of activity. How frustrating is that for you, who is such a great champion, and for your colleague, Mr. Draghi, who is an equal champion of Europe?
2: Well, I share the same frustration. To be honest, what is unfathomable to me is how little of an actual urgency we feel in addressing these challenges.
3: And to this desk as well.
2: Yeah, exactly. I think so that is just unbelievable. And secondly, we need to be very alert with regards to what's happening in the world of global technology. If you think about the recent attack from OpenAI on Hugging Face servers and what the actual internal attack, which is something very few people actually have really understood the total impact of, then what we're seeing is unless you actually own frontier intelligence yourself, you don't have a real natural defense system anymore. So existing cybersecurity systems just won't withhold you from that. And so there is not even, I haven't seen one European politician speak up on the topic.
3: No.
2: And to be honest, second thing I will say is how many asymmetric Russian attacks have we seen on US infrastructure? None. Right? And look at Europe, look at Germany right now, look at what's happening in Europe.
3: In Leipzig
2: is a great example of that, but there are unfortunately many more. And so when is the moment where we actually start embracing our destiny and are shaping our own path to the future? And I think this is something, it's a rallying cry for all European leaders to step up their game.
3: Jeanette, you touched on two of the key points, which is defence, hybrid attacks and technology. I'll add into that climate and energy mm-hmm. as well. So on every key front where we face crisis after crisis, and I remind our politicians across Europe watching this show, I'm sure they all do, that actually without defence, without secure borders, you cannot do all the other lovely stuff.
2: Exactly.
3: You cannot have social programmes. You cannot have all these barriers to the external threats unless you secure your borders.
2: Well, not, we cannot have a functional democracy. You know what I mean? We're always claiming all the values we've, value systems we've built them. Other people might not share them. And so we have to be ready to deter and defend them. And my point is, you cannot have a functional democracy, and as a consequence, you won't be having a functional capitalism in the same
3: now,
2: way.
3: I'm going to give you a free hit at this. I'm going to ask you either A, who's to blame, or B, what's the hope? Where's the great hope? So you can either be negative with the last answer or positive.
2: I would say the hope is for us to finally understand and lean into AI and AI-based technology as a real lever from which everything else flows. Our energy policy must adapt. We must be able to actually like create a lot more energy to actually fill the demands of data centers and AI-based data centers. We need to build them here. That's a huge lever for growth. We need to lean into our own homegrown companies and talent, which is exceptional, and make sure they not only get funded, which the likes of us take care of, but they also have the demand that is here. Like, if you think about the European domestic economy, it's just as large as the US. So, even bigger, actually. So, if we actually started concentrating that demand on our homegrown champions, we will be in a very different place 10 years from now.
3: Yeah. Although I found out the other day that Texas is twice the size of Germany. Isn't that extraordinary? Mm. I knew it was big, but I didn't know it was that big. Jeanette, lovely to see you. Thank you so much. Fantastic conversation. Jeanette Zu Fuchtenberg, who is the President and Managing Director of General Catalyst. Coming up on the show, equities and bonds rally as investors turn their focus to tomorrow's big US jobs report. For clues on the Federal Reserve's next move, or we'll take a closer look next.

0: Shares in Broadcom dipped in extended trade after the chipmaker gave weaker than expected revenue forecast for the fourth quarter. That's despite the company beating on both the top and bottom lines for Q3, as it pointed to its growing business with AI Labs, Anthropic and OpenAI, as well as Google. Meanwhile, Berkshire Hathaway's CEO, Greg Abel, has told CNBC he believes Alphabet is a significant player in AI, as he explained how the conglomerate upped its stake in Google's parent company recently.
1: I called Warren and I said, we had a significant opportunity to invest in, continue to invest in Google, but with a significant block. Discuss the size. They hadn't set the size, but recommended that we consider $10 billion, and Warren and I discussed the size. We discussed the size of discount, and I'd recommended 6.5% discount, and we were comfortable with that. And we went back to them and highlighted we would be interested in a block on those terms, and then ultimately consummated the transaction.
0: Shares in Snowflake jumped in extended trading as the firm topped second quarter revenue and EPS estimates. The company also issued a Q3 product revenue guidance above market expectations, pointing to the growth of its Cocoa AI coding agent, which gained over 2,000 accounts in the quarter. Our US colleagues will be speaking to the CEO of Snowflake at 3 o'clock this afternoon, London time.
2: A big jump in the stock price. And don't forget, the concerns are in the marketplace around whether you're going to get software Armageddon, SaaS Armageddon. But we've had a real bounce back in that space. A lot of these companies proving that they do have a long runway. You're just talking about a coding agent. Guess who else has used coding agents as well? OpenAI and Anthropic coding agents are actually a real revenue spinner. So the stock price that you've seen, I mean, 41% higher now year to date. Very strong performance. And this is the after
3: hours. I guess the question I have, which I don't know if we can get near the answer for all, but maybe you can, I don't know, is what, everyone wins? Everyone wins. Software guys win. The AI people win. The consumer wins. I've never known a trade like it where everyone wins.
2: Well, we've gone from a trade where everybody wins to a trade where there's a real washout. A lot of people lose. Now we're going to there will be winners and losers. So I think now the perception is, look, oh, perhaps we misjudged it. This is not a company that's going to be fully disrupted. Yeah. In fact, it may have a decent moat if it encapsulates some of these technologies and puts it into its own offering. I think that's where we've come to on the likes of Salesforce as well. The market's just taken a different perception versus the one that it had a few months back, where there was a real concern that, look, there are only going to be two companies left standing, OpenAI and Anthropic. We've moved a long way from that now.
0: Surprising how quickly things change. I mean, it was only at the start of the year we were talking about the SaaSpocalypse and the software sell-off. And look, a big software name bounces back, and not just bounces back modestly. That is quite the rebound. Look at that, up more than 23%.
3: And I get some of the enterprise cases that Anthropic's pushing heavily. But how much do you pay for your AI offerings?
2: I get to about 10 different queries per day, and then I have to sign up for a pro. But I think it's coming. A bit like the streaming services.
3: That's
2: mean, but it's early days. I mean, we all were convinced about very low entry to streaming services as well, but suddenly we've got a whole handful of them and we pay for them. It's now just accepted that we pay for access to TV streaming. This could be where we end up as a consumer. I can tell you who pays is enterprise, businesses, developers, they all pay. I mean, there is a deep need to fold this technology into your existing business software. So there is a revenue model. They're all paying.
0: I get mine bundled with a bank account.
2: Do you?
0: Yeah, the pro subscription to... But with other subscriptions, and they bundle all sorts of things into it, access to a shared working space, an FT subscription, all of these things. And part of the package was also access to Perplexity at the time, one of the pro version of Perplexity. They've just notified me that that deal will end, so if I want to stay using it, I will have to pay, unless they move on to another one.
3: Correct me if I'm wrong, but we're still in a case where... they're relying on data, yeah? Relying on scraping data from everything and everywhere that humankind has ever created, yeah?
2: Yes.
3: Aren't the people who own that data, who own that proprietary information, that IP, those customer accounts, those habits, aren't they going to start saying, hang on a second, we're not going to give you this stuff for nothing. You've got to pay us. So hence there's another stream of cost for all these companies.
2: There have been some data deals.
3: There's been a lot of that.
2: The likes of Reddit has been, of course, a major player in terms of data. handing its data.
3: But otherwise, they're just going to run up against a lot of barriers where it's not going to be complete information. It's just going to hallucinate, isn't it?
2: Well, this is one view that I have. Once you start to firewall everything, then eventually you need more partnerships to make sure that you have access.
3: So more costs for the industry.
2: Well, you would imagine so. But then equally, this is where some of the smaller systems come into the mix because you use it behind the scenes with your own data, the open weight systems.
3: Yeah, no, fair enough. Okay, have a look at the data. US private sector payroll growth came in lower than expected. Only 38,000 numbers we're talking about now. That's 10,000 shy of expectations. These are small numbers compared to some of the figures, you know, we talked about with Nita Richardson and others last year, aren't they? And last couple of years. This is jobs continue to be lost in manufacturing. That's overshadowing the modest gains in education and the health sectors. Meanwhile, the Bureau for Labor Statistics projects that utility jobs will be the fastest growing cohort over the next decade, up nearly 10% by 2035, and scientific and technical services close behind amid the AI rollout. Meanwhile, the latest Fed survey didn't give policymakers much reason to lean one way or t'other. Employment and prices all slightly higher. The beige book highlighting heightened uncertainty amid America and Israel's war on Iran. One of our headlines earlier on was saying we look at the jobs figures for clues on what the Fed does next, pretty much, or words to that effect. I'm a huge fan of the payroll Friday, you know, the data dropping 1:30 local time in London. It's been a large part of my entire career over many decades. I'm less sure it's the key factor now. People have always accused it of being a little bit backward looking. My concern is actually that the attention is elsewhere. Whether the jobs figures is a little bit either way isn't going to move the needle on the bigger concerns, which are deficits, crowding out in the bond market, and of course, inflation.
2: I think we're just looking for more information by some of the Fed governors to hike interest rates. I mean, you look at where we're at, what we've effectively got some sitting on the sidelines still, some wanting a rate hike. Some of the Fed governors think we're past due in terms of a rate hike. So this information that's going to be provided, another piece in the puzzle, if you've got the heat on CPI, that if you've got a labour market that is still firm, it's more evidence. Look, there's room to hike interest rates.
3: I guess I'll ask the obvious question. Does a rate hike mean that bond yields go up or down? Now, obviously, if people thought it was a rate hiking cycle and the Fed was really worried about inflation, then obviously then the yields would continue to go up to reflect it. But actually, does it show that the Fed would have more of a grip on the inflation concerns and as such temper some of those concerns at the long end, especially about where the yield's going?
2: It's the right question. Credibility. I think there's a credibility issue for the Fed and this could address it.
0: I mean, I think, you know, in a world where there is so much uncertainty and very, very little to say with much kind of confidence in terms of predicting where things will go, people will latch on to whatever data there is. And it may give an imperfect and incomplete picture. But if they feel that that softer jobs print, if it comes on Friday, is going to lead to the Fed holding back on rates, you know, that's what they'll latch on to.
3: Well, that's it. The director's just said to me, I can't say goodbye. He told me to say bye-bye. So bye-bye, everybody. Have a lovely day.

0: Good Thursday morning. Let's get a check on U.S. stock futures. The major averages coming off their first positive trading sessions in four, attempting for another one here with a lot of green on the screen, as you can see right there. The S&P is basically poised to be fractionally higher, indicated to open up about 2 points right now. The Dow, 95 points. The Nasdaq, 17 points. Yields, though, still elevated, still a big focus, especially given the fact that it is a low-volume week coming into Labor Day here in the U.S. You can see taking a little bit of a breather, though, this morning versus what we've seen the last couple of days. Yields a bit lower across the curve. U.S. 10-year Treasury yielding 4.77%, Fed-sensitive 2-year Treasury yielding 4.36%, and 30-year Treasury 5.25%. If we get a check on the dollar index as well, dollar softer against other major currencies. The big story there continues to be the spike we've seen in the yen in the last 2 days here, and speculation about the possibility of intervention there again. You can see dollar index 99.20 is the level there this morning. Also getting a check on oil, which is hovering around July highs, but we'll call it stabilization. We're seeing some stabilization here this morning. So WTI is up fractionally. It's trading around $91 a barrel. Brent is also up about 0.5%, trading around $96 a barrel. Aside from rates, the other big driver this morning remains big tech and earnings. So let's start with Broadcom shares and get a check on where we're trading there this morning. There you go. Down about 2.5% right now. The company posting a top and bottom line beat for the third quarter with particular strength from its AI semi segment, easily topping street expectations at $16.7 billion, forecast to hit $21.7 billion next quarter. Broadcom saying the third quarter profit more than tripled and revenue nearly doubled, but it is the outlook that is weighing on shares, failing to top analysts' most bullish estimates with zero margin growth. And Broadcom saying demand for its custom AI chips should keep growing. It was very bullish commentary on the call last night, projecting revenue for that business to double in the next 2 years. If we turn to shares of Hewlett-Packard Enterprise, though, also under pressure despite raising sales outlook for the current and next fiscal year and also beating on top and bottom line estimates for the most recent quarter. The company CEO says, however, sales are being held back by a continued lack of components, and the company is working with partners to secure additional multi-year supply agreements. And we're going to hear more on the results when HPE's CEO joins CNBC at 10 a.m. Eastern. That's Antonio Neri. Flip side, though, take a look at shares of Snowflake. Those are soaring, and I do mean soaring, up 23% right now. The enterprise software player raising its full-year sales outlook after topping street estimates for its most recent quarter, thanks to, quote, rapid adoption of its AI-assisted coding tool, Coco. Here, we're going to hear more from Snowflake's CEO when he joins Squawk on the Street at 10 a.m. Eastern time as well. And let's see how Europe and Asia are shaping up today. Karen Cho is in London with more from around the world. Karen.
1: Good morning to you, Morgan. Much more muted action on this side of the world. We've got a steady picture for European equities. In fact, it's taken us about 2 hours to climb to even the ranges that you're witnessing at the moment. The Italian stock market bouncing, but the strongest signal we're getting on the FTSE MIB there as we move ahead by about 0.4%. Modest elsewhere, and the French stock market still showing patches of red. The uncertainty over global bond yields prevails, even as they pull back from their record highs of late. Now, the Asian indices, they were largely mixed with investors laser focused on bond markets too. What you had, don't forget, you just mentioned the strengthening Japanese yen that has taken some of the heat out of the equity market as well. So a red picture for the Nikkei 225. Elsewhere, the Kospi moving ahead, positive territory today, about 0.25%. Now, we continue to keep a close eye on rates as U.S. Treasury yields hover near multi-year highs. But the bond sell-off on this side of the pond has eased as traders look to the upcoming U.S. economic data for more clues on the Fed's next move. And as you can see across the board, from bonds out of Germany, tracking lower 3.36 the level, across to Italian paper, BTPs, also drifting below the 4.2% mark. So just a slight reversal from some of the highs we've seen in recent trading sessions. Morgan, back to you.
0: All right, Karen Cho, thank you. Let's continue the market conversation around earnings, yields, the Fed's next move. Bring in Luke Barrs, Chief Business and Current Officer for Fundamental Equity at Goldman Sachs Asset Management. Luke, it's great to have you in the show. Welcome to you. Let's start right there. We've been looking for a little bit of a summer slowdown. Maybe perhaps we're getting it right now here coming into a holiday weekend stateside. But overall, underneath the surface, how would you assess the action we've been seeing?
2: Well, look, I think clearly, Morgan, the summer has been one of fairly heightened volatility, but more volatility at the stock level than necessarily the index level. And the backdrop we see for equities is still constructive. It's part of this transition we're seeing, especially in the US, away from a consumer-led economy to one that is very much corporate CapEx-led. And so to the extent that earnings continue to beat on the upside, to the extent we still see estimates for especially hyperscaler CapEx increasing through the back end of this year and into next year, we think that dynamic still fuels a positive backdrop for equity earnings and for markets more broadly. But there will have to be selectivity, even as we're seeing this morning at the individual company level. If you can beat and raise, markets are going to reward you. If you can't show that positive forward guidance, there's going to be a lot more scrutiny around that forward outlook.
0: Yeah. In light of that, I mean, we just mentioned it. You see Broadcom shares under pressure this morning. On the flip side, you see Snowflake spiking higher. Are we seeing rotation within tech?

0: Rotation within tech right now, too, and in terms of how the market's interpreting the latest round of winners for AI.
1: I think we're seeing a natural and quite healthy rationalization of some of the things we saw through the earlier part of the year, which is not to say we don't see opportunity in the hardware cycle. We absolutely do, because that continuation of hyperscaler capex driving the demand for semis is not going to abate in the near to medium term. But we're seeing a broadening out of that perspective. And so I think as you go through the value chain on the hardware side, especially into infrastructure and power, that's becoming more a compelling story, especially given where multiples are. And then on the software side, we know what we've seen through the course of this year, the scrutiny around software outlooks and the disruption from AI. But you're starting to see companies bring forward products and solutions underpinned by those AI capabilities that actually have economic value. And so the monetization of that, which has been the key scrutiny and where you've seen the market really focus, has started to really fuel positive both near-term earnings, but also forward guidance.
0: So in light of that, at least here in the U.S., I mean, when you're looking at an earnings season that's wrapping up, that's what, 50% plus in terms of EPS growth, I realize some of that has some noise. You've got tariff refunds. You've got, you know, companies that have stock stakes in other companies as well. And you strip all that out, still so much more robust than expectations going into Q2 results here. Is this a peak earnings moment, or if there's more realization to be had in terms of the productivity gains and the return on investment from AI, are we really just getting started?
1: Well, I think from our perspective, we're really at the early stage of this. And you make the point that earnings 50% year on year, but even when you strip out some of that noise, it's still looking like 25 to 30% organic growth in a lot of these areas. And that is a hugely positive statement, especially in the current context of how do you monetize the capital investment spend? And so as we think forwards over the next 3 months, but also more importantly over the next 1 to 2 years, that cycle looks very healthy for us. Now, what I would say is it is going to be about individual company performance and individual company execution. The monetization of that spend is going to be a key variable that the market focuses on. And I think within that, what you are also seeing, maybe not in the last 6 weeks or so, but more holistically across the course of this year, is the broadening out of that opportunity set. And so especially as we go down the market cap spectrum in the U.S., as we go outside the U.S., the growth story that has been very anchored in the U.S. for the last few years is now starting to drive earnings in a very healthy fashion in many other parts of the market.
0: What do you like outside of the U.S. right now?
1: We continue to be bullish on the emerging market story. Obviously, we know most of the growth this year has been in the AI value chain, in the memory space, in Korea, in Taiwan, on the semi side. But actually, if you look at what that's doing to the local economies in many of those emerging markets, that's actually very favorable. And so you're starting to see the pull through of earnings into the real economy, and that's actually starting to lead to some positive economic data points. Again, it's a very heterogeneous universe, so you can't just paint it with one broad brush. But what we're seeing on the earnings progression, both through the course of 26 and forecasts into 2027, gives us a huge amount of optimism.
0: Yeah, I mean, we've been talking so much about what we're seeing in this global run-up in rates, particularly in developed economies right now. You've obviously had a dollar that's been, for the most part, stronger recently as well here, too. And I just wonder how all of that is factoring into this investment picture when you do look around the world, when you do see something like emerging markets that has had a strong year.
1: Well, I think there's obviously a funding cost aspect to that. And then there's the legacy concerns around what EMFX does in an environment where dollar is stronger and maybe Fed is a little bit more hawkish. But the reality is actually the dynamics there have changed a lot in the last decade. And so most of that is still now local currency funded. The underlying economies are increasingly domestically orientated, notwithstanding that AI value chain story we mentioned, but at least the pull through into the domestic economy is very healthy. And so we think it's a fairly resilient backdrop. And as we see that growth dynamic globally stay fairly robust and improve across the key EM markets, that to us drives earnings in a very healthy fashion for the course of the next 12 to 18 months.
0: All right. Luke Barrs from Goldman Sachs. Great to have you on. Appreciate it. We got a lot more to come here on Morning Call, including the AI model price wars, Meta turning up the heat on the competition, plus cost-conscious consumers, plush toys, squishies. If you have kids, you know what I'm talking about. Driving the bottom line at Five Below. A check on the pre-market action is coming straight ahead. And later, what's next for Clippers owner Steve Ballmer? After a major salary cap investigation, multi-million dollar fine, and a 1-year ban, a very busy hour still ahead when Morning Call returns.

0: Welcome back to Morning Call. The race to launch bigger and more powerful AI models rolls on. And we really got off to a strong start here for September. The latest entrant, Meta, which dropped Muse Spark 1.3 yesterday, which it says puts it on par with top rivals like OpenAI and Anthropic. This is the third AI model released just this week, following new versions from Google and Anthropic. And it comes as token prices are hitting fresh low, breaking below $1 per million tokens. It's the lowest reading since this metric started being tracked late last year. Let's bring in Sarah Kunst, Managing Director at Clio Capital. Sarah, it's great to have you back on the show. There's so much news in the tech world to get to, but I do want to start here with you because it was Meta yesterday on the heels of Google. And one of the things that gets my attention here with Meta specifically is the fact that not only is this the latest launch here for Meta, I think four models in 5 months now, but you have Mark Zuckerberg taking to social media last night and saying that the new model costs almost nothing to run. Are we entering the commodification phase when it comes to these models? And what does that mean in terms of a price war phase to gain more market share now?
1: I mean, I think that the price war, whether or not that's a good or bad thing, really depends on whether you've gone public already or not. For Meta's investors, that is great news. And I think we're starting to see that in the stock and we'll continue to see it. We saw this with the legless metaverse, right? You want Zuck to say, yeah, I'm going to make new things, but I'm not going to spend the earth on it. So the idea that he is guiding his investors towards, hey, guys, this isn't going to hurt as much as we thought. Maybe it's not going to be maybe as much CapEx, that's going to be great for Meta. I think it's similarly going to be good for names like Alphabet. I think it's not so great for, in particular, OpenAI, but Anthropic, SpaceX, those other names where the story they're trying to tell is we're going to make a bunch of money on AI doesn't go well when AI is getting cheaper and cheaper.
0: So in light of that, how to think about, it feels like every day, every week, there's different horses leading the race here. When you have Meta, which is up pre-market 1% right now, you had Alphabet yesterday, and I think there was sort of the sense that they needed a win, especially given how shares have been performing over the last couple of months. What does this mean in terms of this idea of driving down costs for models here in the U.S. when OpenAI and Anthropic are burning cash and spending a lot of money, SpaceX to a certain extent, too? And then on the other hand, you have Chinese, cheaper Chinese models that are coming in and undercutting the market globally as well.
1: Yeah, I mean, I think it means that this is not necessarily something where you're going to see the revenue, the spend that people have been promising for the last couple of years, right? But we've kind of already known that. If I had to sort of put a first date of, hey, there's trouble in paradise, it certainly was around the time that Uber came out and said, yeah, we don't actually want our engineers spending all of this money on AI. We're going to start throttling it. And we've seen that ripple across basically every enterprise industry where people just are not particularly willing to pay the prices that these hyperscalers had originally hoped.
0: All right. So in light of all of this, what do you make of Broadcom results last night? I mean, the commentary on the call was very, very bullish. They're obviously catching a lot of demand to custom build chips and work silicon here for some of these very same companies that we're talking about. And yet the current quarter guidance does seem to be disappointing investors this morning.
1: I mean, that was a great sort of doing everything right for like 16 months ago. But the market has changed and there's nothing wrong with Broadcom. Broadcom is one of those cockroach companies that I absolutely love. Been around forever. It'll be around forever. Not concerned about it as a company, but that AI story that has worked like magic over the last kind of year and a half, 2 years for a lot of these companies, it's not working the same anymore because that optimism in the trade has left, right? Certainly the consumer optimism for AI is not there right now. You know, we see that with the data center backlash. And then increasingly, everything from enterprise to what the street wants to buy, we're just not seeing the same sort of blind enthusiasm that we had when Papa John's said AI in its earnings call 20 times or whatever.
0: And we just touched on this a few moments ago in the show as well. But given what we are seeing with a renewed interest and renewed pickup in some of these software stocks coming off of earnings, Snowflake perhaps being the most recent here in the last, call it 12 hours or so, but you had Salesforce last week. There are a number of other names that have been in focus too. Is this an area that is capturing investor interest as AI investments begin to pay off too? I mean, I guess this is an inflection point for software.
1: I think that people are realizing that software is not going to go away. You're not going to have five AI agents that look like Salesforce in a trench coat. And that was never really particularly logical, I think, to a lot of people. It never really made sense that AI agents were going to completely wipe out software. And so I think now that trade has sort of right-sized. Is there a risk? But I do think that there is sort of a coming down to earth moment happening right now where people realize that AI is a great tool, but it is not a panacea.
0: All right. Sarah Kunst, great to have you on. Always great to get your insights. Appreciate it. Well, straight ahead, we're digging into the quiet rally in Tesla shares ahead of a CyberCab event tonight in what could be a make or break moment for the stock. More in call. We'll be right back.
2: You can think of the car in the autonomous world as being like just a little lounge. You're just sitting in a comfortable little lounge, and you can do whatever you want while you're in this comfortable little lounge. And when you get out, you will be at your destination. So

Welcome back to Morning Call. Let's get a check on some of this morning's other big stock movers. Five Below is higher after the discount retailer's second quarter earnings. Revenue and same-store sales came in better than expected. Same-store sales comps were 14%. That beat forecasts. The company also raising its guidance for the second time this year as it's seeing strong demand for new and trendy products like squishy toys. They also raised their guidance for comp sales to double digits for the year as well. You see, those shares are about 5%. C3 AI, meantime, is lower at first quarter results that just edged past estimates, and revenue guidance for this quarter that is below forecasts. The company has had a rough go of it. Shares are down more than 20% this year and haven't closed above $20 since last August. Marketing turnaround strategy is what's underway there right now. Shares are down about 1.5%, trading around $10 a share. NetApp, meantime, is also falling. Despite the company reporting first quarter results, second quarter outlook that were well ahead of estimates, but deferred revenue came in just shy of forecasts. NetApp shares are still up more than 50% on the year, despite the move you see right there on your screen, down about 9% pre-market. Still on deck, though, we've got J.P. Morgan Chair of Global Research, Joyce Chang, here on the global bond yields, shock, the EM markets, and so much more. Morning Call continues.

0: I'm Morgan Brennan. Welcome back to Morning Call. Let's get a check on U.S. stock futures with the major averages coming off the first positive trading session in four. You could see attempting to continue that rally here this morning. The Dow poised to open up 113 points. The S&P fractionally higher, about 1-2 points. The NASDAQ futures, though, just turning slightly positive here in the last couple of moments, poised to open lower by about 5 points. So basically flat. Three stocks to watch on the back of earnings, though. Broadcom, Hewlett-Packard Enterprise, Snowflake. You could see shares right now moving in all directions. Broadcom's down about 3%. HPE is down about 3.5%. And Snowflake is spiking almost 24%. Let's get a check on what we're seeing in treasuries as well right now. I think really the theme this morning is stabilization across asset classes. And you could see that playing out in the treasury market with yields taking a bit of a breather across the curve here. U.S. 10-year treasury yielding 4.77%. Fed-sensitive 2-year treasury, 4.37%. And the 30-year treasury yielding 5.25%. Let's get a check on energy too. Fresh strikes in the Middle East. We've got more on that in just a moment. And you could see energy is crude oil futures are fractionally higher, up about 0.5% for WTI, trading around $91.47 a barrel. Brent is also up, trading just below $97 a barrel. We had a check on global markets too. It's a mixed session in Asia. Taking a look at the early trade in Europe, mixed trading there too, but we'll say very fractional moves, marginal moves right now. Let's check some of the morning's latest headlines. Kuwait says its army is facing a fresh round of hostile missile and drone attacks from Iran. This is just one day after President Trump said the recent fighting in the region would, quote, not last too long. Microsoft, meantime, is shaking things up. The company says it will start disclosing quarterly revenue numbers for its Azure cloud business for the first time. Previously, Microsoft only reported growth figures. The change is part of a broader shift to change its reporting structure. It's going to trim operating segments from 3 down to 2, but they are promising more transparency in that process. For the most recent quarter, Microsoft says Azure had nearly $30 billion in sales. It's well behind Amazon's $42 billion. But it is ahead of Google and certainly represents an accelerated growth rate. Tesla, meantime, is set to hold an event tonight for its Cybercab Robotaxi in Austin, Texas, hopefully answering questions about regulatory roadblocks and safety of its full self-driving technology. Also, some of the economics and business plan around how these robotaxis are going to roll out and what that's going to mean in terms of who owns them. The Cybercab was originally unveiled about 2 years ago, and Musk said there that it would eventually be available for $30,000. And speaking of EVs, Ford is reportedly aiming to sell more than 100,000 of its new Fathom EV trucks in its first year of production. That is set for next year. The Fathom is set to start around $30,000. And aside from Tesla, no other automaker has sold 100,000 units of a single EV model in the U.S. in a year. Well, if we turn back to the markets and ongoing focus on bonds, both here in the U.S. and around the world, New York Fed President John Williams telling CNBC yesterday that the recent surge in yields is the product of a strong economy rather than market dysfunction. On the topic of a potential central bank hike, Williams would not commit on whether he thinks one is necessary, saying he's still absorbing economic data and that recent inflation data has been encouraging.
1: We're not seeing kind of second round effects or broadening of the tariffs. We're not seeing unusual broadening of the effects of higher energy prices. And we're seeing well anchored inflation expectations and pretty contained compensation growth. So I am actually, you know, seeing inflation, the trend in inflation moving slowly down as some of the effects of the tariffs kind of move into the rearview mirror.
0: For more, let's bring in Joyce Chang, chair of global research at J.P. Morgan. Great to have you here on set.
2: Great to be here, Morgan.
0: You know, it was interesting hearing from Williams yesterday. I think he's sort of seen as more moderate, maybe slightly more dovish when it comes to Fed composition. But I did think the comments about how a strong economy is fueling what we're seeing in the bond market were particularly interesting, given both what we've heard from the Treasury Secretary, from Fed Chair Warsh, but then also on the flip side of that, all the debate around war-induced inflation and fiscal imbalances and some of the other things that, you know, seem to be driving up yields globally. Just love to get your thoughts on that.
2: Well, look, I think the deficit is a key area to focus on. And the numbers that have come out, they've revised the deficit up $170 billion. There's a lot on both sides. You don't see any movement in the Congress where they hold the purse strings, where they're going to bring the fiscal deficit down. So you're looking at 6.5% of GDP. And you know, we call it the six D's, the most important one being the deficits as far as some of these long-term secular trends, which mean higher yields. And I still would use a baseline of, you know, a real yield that's around 2.5%. If you're looking at 2.5% inflation, that's still above target. And we're still looking at the potential for Treasury yields to move a little bit higher from here, 4.85% by the end of the year. So I don't think that it's necessarily going to go off the charts, but I also think the message from Jackson Hole was very clear. They're not comfortable, that Warsh's not comfortable with where inflation is right now. So if you get a print that really points to that lack of comfort being there, I think, you know, the next move will be hikes. We have it in December.
0: Okay.
2: But I think September is not off the table.
0: Okay. The other thing I think that's kind of fascinating about all of this is that even as we've seen a run-up in rates here in the U.S. and we're trading at multi-year highs, it's still nothing compared to what we've seen in other markets like Japan and U.K., what you're seeing in France right now, for example, as well, too. So what does that mean in terms of looking around the world, where you invest, and how to think about some of these dynamics and how it translates back to other asset classes?
2: Well, I think that markets have to accept that on developed markets, you know, the higher for longer on the long end is there. And one of the big issues really is just the amount of crowding out you're seeing from longer duration issuance that's coming out from the hyperscalers, because we keep on revising those numbers up. But the Treasury is still the deepest and the most liquid market. So, you know, all of the countries, though, that you've mentioned, they all have, you know, issues with the deficit. So I come back to the deficit as one of the indicators, but the Treasury still has the benefit of having, you know, greater liquidity, greater size, and the ability to, you know, have less concerns about the overall market function, even if you're worried about the deficit.
0: What do you think about emerging markets right now? Because we've seen a pretty strong run there.
2: Yeah, there's been a strong run there, but I think it could go further. I think, you know, a lot of that still has been an AI trade because it's been Asia outperforming and a rebound from the sell-off in Korea. Like Latin America actually has lagged a little bit. But one thing that we have looked at is, you know, just the profit growth and the margins, the profit margins. And we track 28 different economies, and 24 out of 28 economies, we've seen the profit margins growing. So it's not just a developed market phenomena. I mean, emerging markets as well, we've seen some broadening, you know, beyond AI of some of the profit margins. But Asia has been where you've seen the strongest performance the last couple of weeks because it's still the memory trade.
0: You know, I was having a conversation with the CEO of a who's on the front lines, I will say, of global freight flows and trade flows right now, too. And one of the things this person said was that they're seeing growth. They're seeing strong demand really across the world right now.
2: Yeah, exactly.
0: And so we talk about the economic story here in the U.S., but how is that playing out globally, too? I mean, is it a strong global economic growth story moving forward?
2: Well, I think that you have a recovery that has been broadening, and we've been seeing that in the majority of the economies that we have been tracking. But still, those that have been in the AI trade, so, you know, looking at, you know, Korea, China, Malaysia, have outperformed, and that's where we have a lot of our recommendations as well, where you've seen Latin America lagging that a bit. So there is a broadening of the, I think that is extending to the non-tech sectors as well. But what we still have seen is it's uneven across regions.
0: Yeah, I mean, it's pretty incredible we're having this conversation despite the geopolitical backdrop as well. We have some news crossing right now, so we're gonna bring that to our viewers. U.S. employers announced nearly 59,000 job cuts in August, according to Challenger Gray and Christmas. That's up nearly 40% month on month, but down 38% from this time last year. So, that, of course, that's the other big piece of the picture that we haven't touched on yet, and that is the labor data. I know everybody's talking about CPI readings next week and sticky inflation, at least here in the U.S., but how much is also going to hinge on the jobs report this week, especially if it's softer than expected?
2: Well, look, I think we have seen sluggish job growth, and the work we've been looking at is that, you know, the AI is starting to influence some of that. It's not necessarily there. I mean, you're seeing sort of greater capital efficiency. I wouldn't necessarily even say it's AI, but just not necessarily the amount of job growth that you would expect, given where the pace of the recovery is at. And I do think that some of that is really structural in nature. But I also think that Warsh's comments made it clear put, the focus is less on the labor markets than on the inflation prints that come out. So that's what we're really looking at right now is, you know, are you going to an inflation print, which sort of lets them wait a little bit longer, but the next move is a hike. You can quibble a little bit about the timing, whether it's September or December, but I think that that's where the bias has been very clear. So there's inflation, you know, there is the deficit, and I think the numbers that are coming out on the job market will continue to be on the side that is probably, you know, softer than anything we've seen historically when you look at these growth numbers.
0: Okay. Joyce Chang.
2: Thank you.
0: Stay close. We're going to bring you back. You're going to be part of a call crew. Can't wait for that. We'll continue this conversation. We do have a lot more coming up here on Morning Call, too. The NBA dropping the hammer on Steve Ballmer and the LA Clippers over its massive salary cap investigation. We're going to dig into the fallout for the sports world and beyond. Morning Call. We'll be right back.

0: Welcome back. We're turning to the dramatic story out of the NBA. The league suspending Los Angeles Clippers owner Steve Ballmer for 1 year, fining the team a record $30 million as part of a series of sanctions over its salary cap probe around superstar Kawhi Leonard. The league making the move after a nearly year-long investigation that found that Clippers circumvented the salary cap by allegedly facilitating, quote, no-show endorsement deals for Leonard, saying Ballmer, quote, knowingly tried to help the former star forward. The Clippers denying the NBA's finding, with the team vowing to challenge them as well as the punishment. So for more, let's bring in Lee Eagle, professor at the NYU Tisch Institute for Global Sport, SPS, at NYU. The best school, says the alum sitting next to you right now.
1: Said it all.
0: Okay. Were you surprised by this punishment? Why is it so harsh?
1: The punishment's so harsh for the Clippers and Steve Ballmer's owner because, one is there have been allegations before, accusations before. The league is investigated, and this time it seems so severe what the league has discovered that the penalties had to come through, and it's a web. It's sort of fanned out from the Clippers to sponsors and organizations outside of the Clippers.
0: Do you think this is a situation in which, whether it's explicitly or implicitly, Ballmer is sort of pushed to sell the team?
1: I'm no good at predicting. It doesn't seem.
0: It doesn't
1: seem. It doesn't seem so. It's a popular question. It makes sense. It doesn't seem so. The NBA has been pretty clear in the past, especially under the leadership or with the leadership of Adam Silver as commissioner, when there's been an owner who's done something or had a series of acts and actions that have been so beyond that they've needed to move an owner on or really get into those kinds of conversations. That doesn't seem to be the case here, and it probably isn't likely. It seems with what the NBA has come up with in terms of penalties that what you see is what you get, at least so far.
0: Is this a situation where it's going to impact the valuation?
1: It's a question that always gets asked any time that there's any circumstance, any situation that comes up where an owner might look like he's got to sell. That happened also with the Clippers in 2014 when Donald Sterling owned the team and Steve Ballmer came in with a $2 billion purchase that came out of nowhere and raised valuation for all the clubs, all the franchises in the league. The same thing here. This is now upwards of $7.5 billion as an enterprise. It involves arenas. It involves the club, all sorts of other parts and pieces of ownership. There's also the L.A. Lakers down the road.
0: Yeah.
1: $12 billion, at least as far as Josh Kushner and Bob Iger go, as new owners. So we start to get into the valuations. It doesn't seem like this is the one that goes out. It's all going to tank from here.
0: Yeah, LA certainly seems to be, for different reasons, the epicenter of some NBA news this summer.
1: Yes.
0: That's for sure. And I believe a new deal inked for that stadium with Intuit as well. I am curious if you think this sets a tone for the league or what it says about the league's decision making now moving forward.
1: In terms of the league's decision making, the league has been really consistent in terms of how it makes its decisions. And it's interesting in that way that with Adam Silver and the leadership team at the headquarters in New York, there's the financial, there is the legal, and then there's sort of the socially responsible. And they're very conscious about that. So when it comes to things like this situation, they really run it through and not just made sort of a snap decision or had a report made, conducted, and you know they've discovered the findings and then meted out some sort of punishment legally, financially. There's really all of it wrapped around in something sort of moral, ethical, socially responsible.
0: Okay. Lee Eagle, it's great to have you here on set. Appreciate it.
1: All right. Thank you.
0: All right, straight ahead, Morning Call crew teeing up the trading day ahead and why one member says investors may be in for a surprise when it comes to the market's September performance. We're back in a moment.

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1: Welcome back. It's time for your call sheet, where we look at the topics driving the trading day ahead. Crew members today, we've got Joyce Chang of J.P. Morgan is still here. Ryan Dietrich of Carson Group, also CNBC contributor. And Paul Meeks of Freedom Capital Markets. Great to have you all here. Okay, we just teased it before the break. So, Ryan, I'm actually going to kick this off with you. September slump, seasonality that we know, and sentiment that's associated with September. Your thoughts?
2: Yeah, Morgan, thanks for having me back, and hope everyone has a nice three-day weekend coming up here. September is the worst month on average. Everyone's heard this. Last 10 years, 20 years, third worst in a midterm year. I think it's kind of like, it's important to note, though, as you're coming into September, how are things going? Morgan, you'll get the 10 worst Septembers ever. Nine of them saw a down year-to-date return going into it, and the worst ever were like down double digits coming in, 74, 2002, 2022, and 2008. That's not the case now, right? So that's one positive, and one more. When you're up in August and up double digits for the year, September historically does pretty well, but it's the rest of the year that's higher, like a 10 out of 11 times. So one more quick one. We do have some internal deterioration. More and more stocks are below their 200-day moving average. A real low number above their 20-day moving average. A little flush out, maybe a little more trouble early in September, but I think we have a surprise September rally when all said and done.
1: All right. Joyce, would love to get your thoughts on this, especially since we know it's also a midterm election year. And once we get through the elections and we have outcomes, you do see tend to see the stock market rally in response.
3: Yeah, well, I think it's all been about the CapEx numbers. I mean, we keep on taking the CapEx numbers up. I mean, you take a look at the cloud service providers. I mean, we have that up now. It's at $940 billion. And we've also taken up just even the issuance that's coming out of data centers. So you're seeing the demand there. You're seeing the CapEx growth that's still very much on track. I think what everybody's looking at is, you know, oil prices, what's happening on the Iran conflict. Is this going to be something where the Iranian strategy is to have this endure through the midterm elections? But I'm not expecting many big surprises out of the midterm elections. I think, you know, the House will flip, but it's not going to be a full blue wave. There are just not that many competitive seats. I think markets will look at, though, is there a third reconciliation bill that can go through? There seems to be no progress on any fiscal consolidation measures. No. And I think that's going to keep bond yields high, even if the equity markets end up, you know, sort of bucking the trend of being down on September and having a more positive return. I don't think you're necessarily going to get much relief, you know, on where Treasury yields are at.
1: Okay. Paul, would love to get your thoughts and have you weigh in on this whole conversation, especially when we talk about midterm, you know, elections. One of the things that really is, and it doesn't matter what your political party is, one of the things that very much is on the docket here is AI infrastructure build out and how the public is reacting to it and how potential incoming lawmakers are going to react to it.
4: You know, it's a very serious issue because you have some governors that had been very pro-AI development. You think about Shapiro in Pennsylvania and Abbott in Texas. And Texas is particularly interesting because in the United States, the bulk of data centers are in West Texas, with honorable mention going to the state of Virginia. So now that these fellows are trying to get reelected, they do what they always do. There's a 180-degree flip-flops. And so we do have some regulatory angst, some regulatory pushback. I expect it to only worsen. And we know that this is a very important driver, not just for technology, which overwhelms the markets, but also for its impact, this development on GDP growth. So I'm a little bit cautious. And I think in the end, we will be fine. But we're going through a period right now where the narrative is clearly anti-AI development.
1: And we're having this conversation as we have more earnings from more tech companies, including Broadcom, who was very bullish on their call last night, Ryan, about this ongoing AI demand and what that means for a company like that.
2: Well, that's right. And they're not the only one that said that, right? I know they're down about, what, 3% or so pre-market. You've got Snowflake on the other side of 20-something percent on this incredible news also. I think, Morgan, you know, a week ago today was a signal, right? That's when software had a 7% rally, one of the best one-day rallies we've ever seen. Go back the last 10 years. When software gains more than 5% a day near lows like it was, that usually means software is up significantly 3 and 6 months later. Listen, the lifeblood of a bull market is rotation. I've said that with you for a while. Yes, it was all about chips first half of the year, but I think software clearly is showing they're taking back the baton, and that's a good thing for a diversified portfolio. One more quick one. On a monthly closing basis, the software equal weight ETF last month closed at all-time high. Nobody probably expected to say that back in March or April. That's a good thing with the market broadening out, I'd say.
1: Okay, Paul, it looks like you want to respond to that.
4: Yeah, I listened to the AI results from Broadcom last night, and consider this. This is a company that has a October fiscal. So for fiscal 28, which isn't so far out in the future, the company is probably going to do $35 to $40 earnings per share. And before the call, the street was expecting $26 a share. So I think despite the reaction today, this is overwhelmingly positive news. Not necessarily for the near term, but for the long term. I'm very comfortable with AI infrastructure building. Probably the super cycle lasts into 2030, in my view.
1: Joyce, I want to go back to something you were just talking about, energy prices, geopolitical landscape, everything we're seeing around that. One of the things you said earlier in the show is that, you know, you've built in a case for a hike in December. Why December? And especially in a day where we're going to get more Fed speak in general, how much of that does hinge on some sort of conflict resolution, whether it's Iran, whether it's Russia, Ukraine, if that were even to happen, or something else?
3: So the key thing we're looking at is how the August inflation print comes out. And there is a case where you could hike in September, depending on that outcome. But what we're forecasting right now, like 0.2%, we think that there's probably a case where you can wait a little bit longer till December. But I think it's very clear that whether it's September or December, the case for hiking is there. And it's a combination of different things. It's the higher energy prices. It's the sticky inflation. But it's also the higher deficit numbers. Mm-hmm. So I think the case is less about whether it is September or December, but just what kind of hiking path are we on? Are we looking at one hike and it's done? Or are we looking at that, typically what happens in these cycles, it ends up being, 50 to 100 basis points. So September is in focus right now, but it is very dependent on, the August inflation print. We still have December in the forecast, but, I wouldn't rule it, take it off the table for September.
1: Okay. We got a minute left. I'm going to just lightning round this. Ryan, the other earnings in focus, consumer earnings, whether it's Five Below, Lululemon, where you get after the bell tonight, too. Thoughts?
2: Yeah, I mean, overall, we'd say the consumer is still pretty solid. The labor market, I know that's everybody's discussion right now. We'd say it's a little bit stronger under the surface. Some of those regional manufacturing data pieces showed some big jumps in employment. So overall, consumer is still pretty healthy, we'd say, Morgan.
1: Okay. And Paul, we're going to get Tesla Cybercab events tonight as well. We've seen that stock rebound here in the last, call it, month or so. SpaceX, too, alongside it. They've been trading kind of similarly.
4: Yeah, when I take a look at those companies, Tesla, clearly its EV business is in a decline, not necessarily in far as unit volumes, but profitability is very poor. SpaceX, I was out even before the IPO. The fact that this was valued at $2 trillion and even $3 trillion at one time really just blows me away. Yeah. 92% of the total available market, according to Musk, for this company is AI, not rockets.
1: Yeah.
4: Not satellite broadband. And the problem there is they're not even close to the top.
1: All right. We're going to have to leave the conversation there. Thank you to our morning call crew. Great to have you all here. Squawk Box starts now.
5: Good morning. Chips in the AI ecosystem in focus. We're watching shares of Broadcom this morning. They are lower after earnings. And bonds and currencies also on watch. The U.S. 10-year yield at its highest level in close to 3 years. We're also tracking another big move in the Japanese yen. And the NBA leveling an historic punishment against the Los Angeles Clippers and billionaire owner Steve Ballmer. It is Thursday, September 3rd, 2026. And Squawk Box begins right now.

0: Good morning, everybody. Welcome to Squawk Box right here on CNBC. We are live from the NASDAQ market site in Times Square. I'm Becky Quick, along with Andrew Ross Sorkin. Joe is out today. Let's take a look at how things are shaping up in the U.S. equities market. You're going to see right now that the futures are presenting a mixed picture. Dow futures up by about 50 points. S&P futures down by 6. The NASDAQ off by 55. But this does come after the markets ended a three-day losing streak yesterday with gains across the board. Take a look at where energy prices stand this morning. That's been kind of confounding the markets, or at least really putting a pin in things to kind of push equity prices lower. This has been the big issue we've been facing this week. This morning, WTI is up another 1.4%. You're now talking about crude oil at $92.30 a barrel. This keeps pushing higher. We crossed $90 just yesterday. And again, if you're looking at Brent crude this morning, it's up as well. It's now trading close to $97 a barrel at $96.94. And then you have Treasury yields, which after some pretty big gains as well, are pulling back slightly this morning. The 10-year is sitting at 4.78.4. Again, yesterday we looked at the 10-year yield. It touched as high as 4.81. That's the highest level that we've seen in going back all the way to November of 2023. We're now looking at the 30-year this morning at 4.25. The 2-year is at 4.37. And we're keeping an eye on foreign currencies as well, especially in Japan. The yen's been holding gains following a surge yesterday that some speculated was prompted by government intervention. There is no confirmation of that at this point, but you can see this morning the dollar is down by about 1.5% against the yen.
1: Meantime, take a look at shares of Broadcom. This after posting earnings, some of its some volatility, profit and revenue beating estimates. But you can see the stock dropped initially, then rebounded. It is now lower again. Semiconductor revenue more than tripling. That beat average analyst estimates. But the company issuing rosy guidance for next year, though its current quarter revenue forecast came in a bit light, and that might be the issue. Broadcom has designed chips for Google, also for Meta, OpenAI, and been a key company powering the AI boom. Its stock has now jumped more than 600% since the end of 2022. That is, of course, when ChatGPT was released, but shares have lagged broader indexes this year. And I'm sure we'll talk a lot more about Broadcom and the impact across the board later.
0: Shares of data analytics software maker Snowflake are soaring, earnings and revenue beating estimates, and current quarter guidance was above the street's expectations. Snowflake said that it added more than 2,000 accounts to its Coco AI coding agent during the quarter, which now has 9,100 accounts. The company's CEO is going to be on Squawk on the Street coming up in the 10 a.m. hour, and that stock this morning up by a whopping 23%.
1: And then there's this. The NBA now suspending Los Angeles Clippers owner Steve Ballmer for a year for allegedly helping violate a league salary cap rules related to star player Kawhi Leonard. And it was a fascinating story. It's in summary. Should we give a little summary? The findings assembled by a law firm that was Wachtell that investigated the Clippers, saying that the team initiated off-court income opportunities between Leonard and four companies doing business with the team and facilitated endorsement deals between Leonard and the companies. Now, the NBA hit the Clippers with a $30 million fine. That's the league's largest ever fine. The Clippers will also be subject to monitoring and forfeit 5 first-round draft picks starting in 2029. So it's going to have a big impact. Ballmer is, of course, the co-founder of Microsoft, according to Bloomberg, the 9th richest person in the world. Are we describing him as the co-founder of Microsoft? I don't know if I put
0: He was an early employee.
1: He was an early employee at Microsoft. In a statement, the Clippers saying that the team rejects the league's findings and intends to vigorously challenge them. In a statement through his agent, Leonard said he had no knowledge of anyone's intent to circumvent the NBA's salary cap. He said, "I accept full responsibility for lapses in judgment by people within my inner circle and regret the distraction this situation has caused the fans and my family." It raises questions about that ESPN story, which we talked about. I don't know if you were in.
0: I wasn't here that
1: two weeks ago. That came out and said there was going to be no that the case was not real. There was nothing was going to happen to Steve Ballmer, and that he was basically being vindicated in all of this. And so there were a lot of people who were questioning some of the original stories about this. But
0: you should see Steve Ballmer himself and the Clippers put out a statement last night that really fires back very vociferously at this. We need to have that statement and take a look at this as well. He's coming out guns blazing.
1: Yep.
0: He spent $50 million on legal fees, hired all kinds of firms that the NBA wanted him to hire for these investigations on some of these things. He blasts the commissioner, Adam yep. Silver, on this as well, and says, when you came out and said this, you said that you were going to proceed with this investigation. It would be done fairly in a way that you yourself would want handled. They said it was unfairly handled. I mean, there are going to be some repercussions because they're not taking this sitting down. They're fighting back.
1: Right.
0: And saying that they've been, you know, Steve Ballmer saying basically his reputation's been besmirched from the beginning based on something that came from a podcast on this. He put out, I think I read three or four pages
1: right.
0: of a response to this last night.
1: Well, what I don't know is what kind of, you know, he can come back and say these things, but and could he go to court over this? Is that
0: I don't
1: the
0: know.
1: Next
0: I don't know what
1: step
0: standing you have.
1: I don't know what the
0: when you're in the NBA.
1: Can you arbitrate these things?
0: I wonder if he's considering a separate lawsuit against the league because he disagrees with us. I don't know
1: right.
0: how that would work, how it would come out, but I will tell you, he is
1: right.
0: angry, and he's saying it very clearly. This is just part of the statement from the Clippers, but Steve Ballmer himself had a pretty vociferous
1: right.
0: response that came through with this. And it sounded like he's not going to take this and is not going to go quietly into the night.
1: What I just don't know is, and maybe it says right here, in every avenue available to us, meaning that we're going to vigorously challenge this. What I don't know in the larger scheme of things is you could go to court over something like this. But then I don't know.
0: Well, if you feel like your reputation's been besmirched, maybe
1: right.
0: you have a separate lawsuit.
1: But
0: I don't know if you have any standing with the league.
1: Standing with the league.
0: Yeah.
1: And I also don't know what therefore happens longer term with your ability to remain
0: an owner
1: yeah. in the league.
0: Yeah.
1: Because ultimately,

0: dinner.
1: Correct. I've got to find the entire statement that comes from him.
0: Well, we will.
1: He really pushes back pretty vociferously. And I will say, when I saw the original stuff, I was like, wow, you can't do that. Ballmer's point when they push back is that, you know, if you spent $50 million investigating any single one of these teams in the NBA, you will find instances where the teams have introduced their players to potential sponsors, and right. That's not against the law. It's not against the rules of the right. league. So he was very angry about this and saying, yeah, if you spend $50 million investigating any one of the teams in the NBA, you're going to find situations like this. And that's where you wonder if there is more to come with this. In the meantime, shares of Hewlett-Packard Enterprise are lower. The company's earnings and revenue beat estimates, and HPE raised its revenue outlook for the current fiscal year, also for the next fiscal year. Increasing sales may have fallen short of the high expectations of investors, as the stock has more than doubled so far this year. And on the call, the CEO, Antonio Neri, said that supply will continue to be constrained. That stock right now is off by about 3.2%. Neri's going to be joining Squawk on the Street. That's coming up in the 10 a.m. hour.
0: Coming up, market moves on both sides of the globe. We're going to get into what is driving U.S. stocks and yields around the world. Check out precious metals as we head to a break. Gold and silver gaining this morning. We'll tell you about that when we come back.

0: Welcome back to Squawk Box. Japan's currency stronger this morning. The yen holding gains following a surge yesterday that some speculated was prompted by government intervention, though there's no confirmation of that. Joining us right now with his insights on the yen, a possible intervention, and on the action in Treasury yields is Peter Buchvar, Chief Investment Officer at One Point BFG Wealth Partners and a CNBC contributor. What do you think's going on here? How do you explain it?
1: I think the BOJ is lining us up for a rate increase on September 18th. And they're going to also tease us with this intervention. The 160 level has clearly been a line in the sand, both in Japan, but also with the U.S. Treasury. And we touched it about a month ago. We had intervention, we had a rally, and then gave up that rally. The key here is the BOJ not only needs to raise interest rates, but they also need to talk hawkishly to basically tell us they're going to continue to raise interest rates. With an overnight rate of 1%, inflation running at 2%, the long end of their bond market has tightened for them. And that rise in interest rates in Japan over the past few years, I think, has been a magnet drawing European and U.S. bond yields higher as well.
0: So what do you think the impact on the U.S. is going to be as this continues?
1: Well, I think the hope is that if the BOJ starts to get more hawkish, if that can tame the rise in long-term interest rates there, that can filter into rates in Europe and the U.S. I still think we have debts and deficit questions here and issues. We still have this competition for capital. We still have persistent inflation. But I think in the short term, if the BOJ follows through, maybe we can get calming in long-term interest rates. I still think the trend is higher. But I think in the short term, I think that would go a long way. But the key here to watch is if the dollar weakens against the yen, is this the beginning of broad dollar weakness against other currencies as well?
2: Hey, Peter, I know the 10-year in Japan is looking at the highest levels in nearly 30 years there, but it's still well below our 10-year treasury. What do you think happens to the carry trade with these higher movements, with Japan pushing up like this?
1: Well, it's an interesting question because we know a few years ago with the sharp rally in the yen, we had a big unwind of that carry trade. Yeah. I'm really not sure to the extent of what's left of it. I'm sure there is because it's certainly a cheap funding currency, but I'm really not sure to say. I mean, I think a lot of currencies relative to the dollar in a way have been funding sources, but there'll be some unwind, but I don't know to what extent.
0: When you look at just the broader sort of geopolitical landscape right now, we keep talking about oil. It continues to rise. Is your sense that this is a short-term blip, or you think this is going to be a much longer-term problem?
1: I'm unfortunately going with the latter. I think we're in a full-fledged commodity bull market. You mentioned energy. I think energy prices, even though they're still around $90, $92 here in WTI, I think are still taking the attitude that this conflict is going to end imminently, and that we've made it thus far. We're going to be able to handle all the inventory disruptions. But I still think people are taking that way too lightly. I think we've drawn down an enormous amount of both commercial and strategic reserves and in terms of inventories, and that the trend is still going to be higher. And not just in energy. We've seen this recent rise in agriculture prices. The Bloomberg Ag Index this week touched its highest level since 2023, led by higher corn, wheat, soybeans. You've had a move in coffee and that I think is going to continue, and it's going to complicate the job of central banks. It's going to complicate this rise in interest rates. That bull market, and I believe, has also been joined by precious metals and industrial metals last year. So I think this is going to be an underlying bid to inflation.
0: Well, that's where I was going to go with this. So you're arguing that we're going to have a lot more inflation. It sounds like how much inflation, and if you are Kevin Warsh come September, and if you're Kevin Warsh maybe come the rest of this year, what does that look like for you?
1: So when I think about what Kevin might do, I think there is something to be said for him to do nothing in order to wait to see how the spat between Iran and the U.S. continues on. I do think that he's comforted in a bizarre way that the rest of the yield curve has sort of tightened for him. And that if he doesn't do anything, that doesn't mean that rates stay low, because we've seen this obvious reaction. But I think at the end of the day, the Fed is in a rate tweaking cycle. So even if the Fed hikes 25 basis points, does it really matter? I don't think we're at the beginning of a large progression of rate increases. I think that even when the Fed was cutting a few years ago, that was also a tweak, and that we are far away from the days of zero interest rates and this very manic increase or decrease in interest rates. The yield curve is setting the price of money. And I think the central bank and the Fed and also elsewhere are much less relevant in influencing that yield curve.
0: And so your argument is just that this blunt instrument doesn't do what it needs to do. That would be your argument for not doing anything.
1: Yes. And I think that just persistent inflation, I think, has just boxed them in. And that, the rest of the yield curve is already tightened for the Fed. So, yeah, if they raise 25, okay. I don't think it's a big deal, and I don't think it's a big deal if they stay. I know there's a lot of focus on what they do, but I wake up every day looking at what the 10-year yield is doing, not just in the U.S., but in Europe and Japan as well.
0: But when he says that it's on them, meaning it's on the Fed to tame inflation, if you're arguing that we're going to have a lot more inflation, isn't that going to just force his hand?
1: Well, I think we're in a persistent inflation world. 3-4% is the new 1-2.
0: But yeah, even but he, Kevin Warsh has... You heard him. You heard him. He said, by not being a 2, we're failing.
1: Right? No, I agree. And they are. But he's got one hand tied behind his back. A U.S. budget deficit of 6-7% of GDP, an absolute deficit of $2 trillion.
0: I'm not blaming the Fed. I'm just suggesting this is what... I saw what you saw him say.
1: I understand. My point is that as much as he wants to react and can talk tough of inflation, if the fiscal side doesn't help him out, there's only so much he can do.
0: Fair enough. Peter, we're going to leave it there. We will see where things go next, and we look forward to talking to you again very soon.
1: Thanks, Andrew.
0: Thanks.
2: When we come back, new data on the rising cost of healthcare for America's companies. And one big popular treatment helping to drive that increase. I bet you can guess what it is. Stay tuned. You're watching Squawk Box, and this is CNBC.

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1: Welcome back, everybody. Consulting firm Marsh is out with its annual national survey of employer-sponsored health plans, and it looks like the cost of health benefits in 2027 will see the largest increase since 2003. Joining us right now is Joe Krah. He is senior partner and Northeast Health Zone practice leader at Marsh. And Joe, this is not welcome news for anybody who's going to be thinking about this. The expectation, and this is based on 1,800 U.S. employers, the expectation is that those cost of benefit per employee is expected to rise by 8.2%.
2: That's right, and that's after employers are taking significant changes to bring down what otherwise would have been even a higher cost increase of over 11%.
1: Wow, I mean, that far outstrips inflation. And this is coming after several years where we've seen higher inflationary cost in healthcare that is higher than normal inflation, which hasn't been so tame all.
2: We were in a problem zone, and now we're in a much bigger problem zone.
1: What's happening?
2: There's a lot of things that are converging, and they're not helpful. GLP-1s has gotten a lot of attention. GLP-1s are great for shrinking the waist size, but they also expand budgets. The mega claims. Once in a while, you used to hear about like a $1 million claim. Mm-hmm. Now, all the time, $1 million, $5 million. That drives up costs and it creates a lot of volatilities, which CFO hates.
1: Why are we hearing so much more about these mega claims? Why are they happening more frequently?
2: So, as a citizen, a patient, mm-hmm. we're curing conditions that you couldn't cure before.
1: So it's the advances that we've seen in
2: healthcare. It's fantastic for the patient. Like that's what we want as a society. Mm-hmm. But they're very expensive. They're expensive to innovate, and they're often expensive to deploy.
1: You're talking sometimes N of one or
2: right. You know, if you're going to do a lot of research and you're only going to help 100 people in the country, you need to spread that investment cost across very few patients.
1: And same thing with GLP-1s, though. That is the top line issue that's driving most of this.
2: That's correct. And so GLP-1s have much broader base and they're expensive. And you start to get this debate on, should I cover it? Should I not? It's weight loss. I'm talking about for weight loss, not for diabetes.
1: Right.
2: And as it really explodes budgets, employers are asking the question, do I need to cover it or are there ways I could cover it in alternate ways to bring down some of that cost?
1: What are some of the alternate ways to cover it to bring down costs?
2: So some employers are saying, don't just take the GLP-1 right away. You have to do other lifestyle steps along the way. And if you do A, B, and C, then I'll give you the coverage.
1: We have heard that these GLP-1s are expensive, but they will bring down costs over time because they prevent so many other diseases. Hard to explain to an employer who may or may not be employing you 5 years down the road when some of that may pay off.
2: That's exactly right. And when you're facing an 11% and 8%, and for some, that's the average. For some employers, it's much higher. They have to get through 2027 and 2028, and they might truly care about their employees, may truly care about the return 5-10 years down the line. But when you have such a big part of your budget, often $20,000 plus per employee, going up at that rate, that crowds out other investments. And there's a trade-off that needs to be made.
3: Do you think this is a permanent state of affairs? And when it relates to GLP-1s, maybe there'll be something else that'll come out. The reason I ask is there is this view that, you know, within about 3 or 4 years from now, on GLP-1s at least, that the price should come down materially.
2: So the macro thinking is that it can't sustain. Right. How could you have such a big part of your operating budget growing at double digits that just crowds out investments in an unsustainable way? I think there's some innovations that hold a lot of promise. I think we're in the early stages of solutions where employers could help educate and encourage employees to go to those physicians, those hospitals that are the highest quality and more efficient, better outcomes, lower costs.
3: Do you think it changes? Are we at a place and a time where the employment picture is so tight that actually these kind of benefits are now a big part of, meaning if I'm J.P. Morgan or Bank of America, actually, because we just talked to Brian Moynihan about he spends something like $2 million a year on this. If he said, you know what, we're out. If you want to work for Bank of America, great. We love you, but you're going to pay $250 a month on your own volition unless, you know, we can describe you as materially obese or some, I don't know what the threat, but you'd raise the threshold in some crazy way. And then the question is, do you think that those people then go and work somewhere else?
2: So what we're starting to see is among smaller employers, some that didn't even offer insurance previously, they are saying, we want to give you something here's some money, go buy insurance on your own. But amongst larger employers, there's a little bit of curiosity, but it's not a serious trend in any which way. To be a destination for top talent, really a destination for any talent, it's expected still, and I think it's going to be that way for some time.
1: To Andrew's point, is that the reflection of a strong jobs market, and what happens if there's a downturn?
2: There's always top talent, and yeah. You know, employers don't, we're not seeing a lot of significant first movers. It's offering employer-sponsored health care in some sort of way is the norm. And it's not, it becomes apples and oranges.
1: Oh, I think he was talking about GLP-1.
3: Yeah, but I'm saying
2: GLP-1.
3: Yeah, I'm not saying insurance across the board.
2: Okay, fair enough.
3: People are going to cut their health insurance. I'm just saying, are they going to start to say, look, we're not, you know, GLP-1's no good. Whenever you think peptides come out, no good. This, that, I mean, just... This gets back, and now we get into like a conversation about death panels. I mean, that's how it sort of devolves this way.
2: I don't know if we're going to go there, but yes, you know, GLP-1s is on that bubble. Some employers never covered it. Some that have covered it are going to pull back, whether it's partially or completely. I think that is, now what else is on the bubble? There isn't a lot of healthcare. You're not going to say, I'm not going to do open heart surgery.
3: Right.
2: So, you know, but when you have a big ticket item that's on that bubble, absolutely it needs to be discussed.
1: Are you going to say that you're not going to do some of these new therapies for genetic diseases or other things that are very expensive that help 100 people?
2: I think where we need to go is how do we make sure our healthcare that's necessary is affordable? Because CFOs, CEOs, boards can't sustain, you know, this type of healthcare cost environment. And you know, so should that patient, should we save their lives? Absolutely. Who should pick up the bill on that $5 million claim? I don't think anyone's saying that the person just shouldn't get care.
1: But who should pick up the, who, you should get care, but we're not paying for it?
2: Well, employers are paying for it.
3: But you're suggesting then the government should pay for it.
2: That's certainly a question. You know, is there a certain threshold where it's not fair to put that burden on an employer? You know, an employer could hire, anyone, right, could hire someone today. And unbeknownst to them, even if it's not the employee, it could be their spouse, it could be a child that has, these things happen, right?
3: Right.
2: Guess what? You now have to pay an extra $5 million, right? That's what's happening today.
1: But you could also hire somebody, they wind up pregnant. That's pretty expensive. Healthcare costs on a small company can go up significantly if you're pregnant. You can hire somebody who has an open heart and who needs open heart disease, and that goes up. How do you decide? Well, this is a cheap enough disease, we're willing to pay for it, but that's too expensive. We're not hiring you to boot.
2: So what I tell employers is that if someone comes to you and says, I want to spend $5 million on office renovation, you know, whoever's making that final decision is not just going to say, yeah, sure thing. They're going to say, did you do your due diligence? Is there a cheaper option? Do we really need it? So I would say for healthcare, what we encourage our clients is if someone's coming to you and saying, this patient needs to go to this hospital, it's going to charge them $5, $10 million. At that price point, it might be worth a conversation around, well, maybe this hospital is actually better for them, and maybe that hospital doesn't charge as much. These are hard conversations to have. Is the patient doing all the right things to take care of their health? Because maybe they don't need $5 million of care if they're taking the medications
1: but
2: the way they
1: honest,
2: should be.
1: A lot of these $5 and $10 million price tags that you're talking about are genetic diseases that people are born with. And yeah, it's probably the child of the employee, and I say this as a mother of a child with a rare genetic disease. What do you tell them?
2: But the other thing that we're having conversations with employers, and CFOs are at the table in a way they've never been before, like early in the process throughout, because it's such a big part of their operating expense. And there's a role for insurance. There are many employers that said, well, how claims come in, right? We're self-funded. I'm just going to pay the claims the way they
1: are. You've decided to be a self-funded company because you wanted to save cost. If you want to self-fund your insurance, that's fine. But what do you do with the cases that insurance would have picked up before for you?
2: And so we are seeing more groups get in by stop-loss insurance.
1: Yeah.
2: So there is a market out there where you could be self-funded once claims cross a threshold, at least for a couple-year period. You're protected from that volatility. Because there's a volatility that it makes sense to accept. You buy insurance, there's a cost to it. There's also, as the volatility is rising, there are more companies saying, I need some of that protection to protect me from that downside.
3: It sounds to me like you would prefer, I'm going to go to a policy question. Would you prefer just government-funded everything? Would that be better from your perspective?
2: Well, there are a lot of countries that have that.
3: Right.
2: And many of those people in those countries would love to have the system that we have today,
3: right,
2: with the access that we offer today. I still think there's a lot of options on the table for employers to be smart in how they manage their health care. I don't think we're at a point where employers have to say, I'm out.
1: Joe, thanks for coming in. I think this is an issue that probably deserves more attention, particularly as you get closer to finding out when these costs get passed on to employees, what employers do with this stuff. But we appreciate you coming in.
2: My honor. Thank you.
1: Thanks. Thank you.
3: Coming up, some better relations between the U.S. government and Anthropic. The two sides have been feuding since earlier this year. We've been talking a lot about that. We're going to bring you some new details on a developing story of maybe some matchmaking. Maybe they're back together. But first, take a look at yesterday's S&P 500 winners and losers.

0: receipt again. Ramp. Love Finance.
1: Welcome back to Squawk Box. Celebrated author and activist Gloria Steinem has died. She was 92. Steinem became one of the most visible symbols and potent voices of the women's movement and a fierce advocate for feminist causes throughout her life. She was co-founder of Miss Magazine. Meantime, the Trump administration hinting at a thaw in relations with AI giant Anthropic. Commerce Secretary Howard Lutnick telling Axios, in his words, quote, "We trust Anthropic." Now, of course, earlier this year, the Commerce Department hit Anthropic with export controls, though it lifted those shortly after. The Pentagon has labeled the company a supply chain risk, and Anthropic is fighting that designation in court. It's not clear what impact, if any, Lutnick's comments will have on the company's fight with the Defense Department. They won that case in California. There continues to be another case. I imagine part of it is not that Anthropic has meaningfully changed, but that Fable and Mythos have gotten better and better relative to the other models, and that they are still using them. The government is still using them and needs to use them.
2: Yeah, I heard Lutnick's comments on this. He said, you know, they got on board with the program, basically. And when pushed on what that meant, he said they realized that, you know, if you're going to be doing business with the United States is the country that you most need to align with. I don't know exactly what that means.
1: I don't know what that means either, because
2: he was talking about the founder of Anthropic, who had been kind of in line with some of those things. So he was not referencing Dario Amodei when he was talking about this.
1: I don't think that something happened inside. Anthropic has not. I do not. But we'll see. Maybe they'll come out with a statement saying that they've changed their policies. But they had a pretty red line about what was legal, what was not, and how the model should be used. That's been a rallying cry for its engineers and all the people who work there. And so the idea that somehow that has changed would be surprising, but maybe it has.
2: When we come back, House Majority Whip Tom Emmer joins us on the race to the midterms, the GOP's agenda, and how the party plans to work with Democrats if they end up taking the House in November. Also, a reminder for you, you can get the best of Squawk Box in our daily podcast. Just follow Squawk Pod on your favorite podcast app, and you can listen anytime. We'll be right back.

0: House Republicans are looking to defend their narrow majority heading into the midterms, even as the economy weighs heavily on American voters' minds. Joining us right now to talk about the Republican agenda and the midterms is House Majority Whip, Congressman Tom Emmer. And Congressman, thank you for being with us this morning. Let's talk a little bit about what you're seeing. We did see the action on the continuing resolution to make sure that we fund the government through December 11th. But it came, you needed a couple of Democrats to vote along with that. I think there were five Republicans who did not vote in favor of that. What does that tell you about where we stand and what else you can get done in terms of your agenda before the midterms?
1: Well, good morning, Becky. It didn't show us anything that we haven't seen already, which is House Republicans are getting things done. It was brought on suspension because we had to find out, are Democrats in the House going to support the CR? But you're talking about something separate from the CR. You're talking about a bill, a compilation of bills that needed a procedural tool to move them across the floor. And we never have complete agreement on procedural stuff. You're right. There were two Democrats that crossed over and voted for it because they knew that it was the right thing to do. But what's the Republican agenda? You've got to separate out the House and the Senate. The House has done its work, Becky. We not only passed the CR. The only reason the Senate, by the way, gave us a CR, a continuing resolution, is because we passed one before we left in July. Otherwise, we wouldn't have that right now. So the House has done its work. We've sent the Clarity Bill over there, which is a digital assets market structure bill. We sent it over more than a year ago, Becky, with almost 100 Democrat votes. And it sits over in the Senate, languishes. Reconciliation 3.0 was passed and is sent over there. The NDAA, the National Defense Authorization Act, was sent. It sits over there. So the House has done its work. Our members have a lot to run on.
0: What's wrong with the Senate?
1: You're going to have to ask the Senate. The House has passed close to 800 pieces of legislation. Over 500, maybe close to 600, still sit in the Senate without action. And I just gave you three of the biggest ones. I mean, the Senate's got to pass a farm bill. The House has done that. The Senate's got to get the work done. They're coming back in just over a week, and I'm hopeful that they're going to move a bunch of this stuff so that the House, if we need to take action, can take action on the things that really matter for the American people, and the president can sign them.
0: Congressman, right now, both the House and the Senate are controlled by the Republican majority. If it's hard to get work done between two Republican-controlled parties with a Republican president, what happens if the House, if you lose the majority in the House in this upcoming election?
1: Well, that's not accurate, Becky. In fact, the Senate, I would argue, is controlled by the Democrat, socialist, communist minority. Because of the filibuster, literally, they can stop anything that
0: the
1: Republicans are trying to do.
0: It was set up by the founding fathers to make sure that there was
1: It was not set up that way. That is not accurate, Becky.
0: Okay.
1: Becky, that's not accurate. This is not a product of the founding fathers. This is a product from many decades ago that the Senate just decided to do this. Do you realize, I don't think the American public does, that when it comes to reconciliation, for instance, which goes to the Senate parliamentarian, that the Senate parliamentarian can drop out things that they say it's the Byrd rule, a inside the beltway term. They can drop things out that they say are not income or expense. Well, guess what? The Senate, the Republican Senate, can actually overrule the parliamentarian with 50 plus one votes. Nobody seems to talk about that. The Republicans can move what they need to move over in the Senate. They just need to get it going.
0: And
1: by the way,
0: Clarity
1: had 100.
0: Are you arguing to get rid of the filibuster, though? Tom, seriously, are you arguing to get rid of the filibuster?
1: I'm on record already. They should get rid of the filibuster.
0: So you just want it gone?
1: Becky, you were going to ask me what happens when the communists, if they ever come into control. They've already said they're getting rid of the filibuster. They're going to pack the court. They're going to create new states with the District of Columbia included. They've already made it clear what they're going to do. They are going to get rid of the filibuster. Look, Republicans in the Senate, I respect their right to make whatever decision they want. You asked me about the House. The House has done its work, and the House will continue to do its work.
0: But you don't worry about those things? You think, really, getting rid of the filibuster and allowing whatever party's in control to just do anything? There's a reason that a lot of your Republican Senate colleagues have not wanted to get rid of that filibuster.
1: Well, I mean, I'll let them worry about that. From the House standpoint, it's extremely frustrating when you have a president who's moving an agenda that 77 million Americans voted for. Great example is the Save America Act. I mean, almost 80% of this country, Republican, Democrat, other, believe that it's reasonable to have to establish that you are a U.S. citizen in order to exercise your right to vote, and that when you show up to vote, you should have a photo ID. Yet, for some reason, they don't want to move that because it's not enough Americans have supported it. For the House, it's very frustrating when you have 80% issues like that that just sit and languish. And I was starting to tell you that digital assets bill, the Clarity Act, that had almost 100 Democrats in the House vote for it.
0: Right,
1: it should have been moved long ago.
0: I remember. Yeah, I would be surprised if it doesn't pass this year, I think, when they come back. Are you in agreement on that?
1: I would say it better. I mean, this is the country of innovation. This is the country of opportunity. We already passed the Genius Act, which is about dollar-backed stablecoins, which literally is making the U.S. dollar available to people who haven't had access all around the globe. But in order for this to work, as our great chairman, French Hill, has said, passing the Genius Act without the Clarity Act is like building a bunch of cell towers without creating the cell phone first. So you got to have both sides of the coin. This better get done this year because it's an important tool to help the U.S. economy lead the way yet again on digital assets.
0: Hey, Tom, very quickly, before we let you go, data centers are a huge issue. There's a lot of backlash that's kind of coming out against these data centers at this point. Minnesota has been a home to a lot of these data centers. You've got companies like Microsoft and Meta that are set up there. The president and other members of the administration have been kind of pushing back, saying that we need these data centers for the advancement of AI and not to lose out in that. Where do you come down on that as somebody who does have a lot of data centers in your home state?
1: Well, I'm glad you brought that up, Becky, because the people that are arguing against it, there was one anecdotal story from my district where a lady stood up during a city council meeting and said, we can't have these data centers in this town. It'll change the town forever. At which point, one of the members on the council said, ma'am, we've had a data center in this town for 25 years. There is a ton of misinformation being pushed out about these. There's misinformation about the amount of water it uses. Data centers use less water than golf courses. It uses less water than restaurants, about the amount of energy it uses. You can have a ratepayer protection act so that it doesn't impact your ratepayers. And Becky, the other part is, for me, maybe where I differ from some of my colleagues, this is a local issue. This is an issue that the local authorities should be able to make this determination, but they should do it with the actual information, and they should understand this is a lot like the Transcontinental Railroad. When they were building the Transcontinental Railroad, every town wanted a depot in their town because they knew that that was going to improve commerce. It's the same thing with data centers. Data centers are now, and they're the future. If we're going to lead when it comes to computing power and AI and everything else, don't let the 21st century leave you behind.
0: Majority Whip Tom Emmer. Tom, thank you.
2: Coming up, New York City telling public schools to pull back on their use of AI, at least for a while. We'll talk about that when we come back. But first, AccuWeather forecast with meteorologist Bernie Reno. Bernie.
3: It's a steamy and stormy Thursday across the Mid-Atlantic. Stay tracking weather, business travel forecast. Look for some rain in Boston, New York City, Philadelphia this morning. Afternoon thunderstorms, New York City, Philadelphia, and Washington, D.C. Hot, Kansas City, Chicago, thunderstorm in Dallas and in Florida. West Coast is relatively quiet. Travel delays around Boston this morning, Miami this afternoon, all day in Philadelphia. 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

0: New York City out with some new guidelines on AI in education. The city implementing a one-year moratorium on public elementary and middle school students using the technology in classrooms. Policy will affect about 600,000 students. Mayor Zoran Mamdani said that schools would stop the current use of about 40 educational tools. At a press conference, he said children need teachers and human connection in order to learn and grow. Public high school students will still be allowed to use AI in some cases, and teachers will be able to use it for lesson planning. But this gets right at sort of larger national question about how parents are supposed to parent and what AI is supposed to do. Also gets at this very interesting Alpha School group, which is trying to effectively put AI right in the classroom at the very elementary level. Currently, they have an outpost in New York that just opened last year. I believe if you enroll your student, your kids there, you effectively have to attest that you are teaching them at home.
1: I mean, right, because they don't have the certification yet.
0: Because they're not certified. And by the way, at this rate, they clearly are not going to get certified.
2: I mean, look, there's a big pushback against technology in schools at this point to make sure kids are doing it themselves. Right. In New Jersey, they passed a law that you're not allowed to have your phones at all during the school day. And it's a couple days into school right now. And it's an interesting transition.
0: I'm tough
2: for the kids, but they are talking.
0: Right.
2: They are looking at each other. Just went back to school last night. When we come back, we're going to speak with the new CEO of Scale AI about his first few weeks running the company. Stay tuned. You're watching.

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1: It is 7 a.m. on the East Coast. You are watching Squawk Box right here on CNBC. I'm Andrew Ross Sorkin along with Becky Quick. Among today's top stories, more airstrikes around the Persian Gulf region. Kuwait saying its air defenses intercepted missile and drone attacks from Iran. Bahrain and Jordan also intercepting several air attacks yesterday. And President Trump saying yesterday the recent fighting in the region would, quote, not last too long. Though folks in the energy market may disagree. WTI crude, 92.70. Brent at 97.22. Meantime, Microsoft will begin sharing quarterly revenue for its Azure cloud business. This is going to happen for the first time. It's going to give investors a clearer picture of a business that competes with Amazon's web services and Google's cloud platform. And the NBA suspending former Microsoft CEO and billionaire Los Angeles Clippers owner Steve Ballmer for a year and fining the team $30 million for salary cap violations. We're going to have a lot more on that story in just a couple of minutes. Meantime, Scale AI, the company founded by Alexander Wang, who now leads artificial intelligence at Meta, announcing new leadership. Francis D'Souza, who led operations and security products for Google Cloud and was formerly the CEO of Illumina, is now at the helm. It's great to see you. We've now seen you in a couple of different roles over the past couple of years.
2: Good to be here. Thanks for having me.
1: So you've been in the role now, what, about 4 weeks?
2: Yes.
1: What biggest surprise, upside, downside so far?
2: So far, it's been generally as I expected. The biggest surprise is just how much people are seeing the gap between the promising AI pilots that they had and then the production value that they want to get from their AI systems. And so there's this big demand for help us with that last mile. Give me all the things around a model that allow me to reliably deploy enterprise AI systems.
1: Explain to the public exactly what Scale AI does now, because I think we all have an impression, or at least I have an impression of Scale AI as a labeler. For a very long time, it was in the labeling business, meaning you need to label 10,000 pictures of what a cat looks like so the model, when it's training, knows it's a cat. That is no longer really what the business is.
2: Yeah, there are three parts to Scale AI's business today. The first part is we provide the data to train the frontier models. Nearly every frontier model, actually every frontier model, has used data from Scale AI to produce their models. And that it started with helping autonomous vehicle companies and then into the frontier labs. And now we have even enterprises that are getting data from us. And robotics companies is another big growth area for us in terms of the data we provide. The second part of the business is we help enterprises and governments deploy AI systems. So we deliver the four deployed engineers and the products to create custom agents for enterprises. So customers include the Department of War, for example, use us today for their strategic war planning and scenario planning. And they found that by deploying our AI systems, they were able to accelerate their planning by 40%. The Mayo Clinic is a customer. They use our agentic systems to help get organ transplants to customers faster. And we have a large media company that uses us in their financial operations for processes like procure to pay, for example. So we help with that last mile to say, you know, you want an AI system that's multi-model, multi-cloud. We'll help you build a custom agent for your company to deliver benefits around maybe your financial operations or right. any other mission-critical workflow. And then the third part of the business is we provide evaluation kits and benchmarks so that you know what the models are up to and how the agents are performing against your own custom benchmark. So you could say, I want to know how the models are doing on cybersecurity or any other domain, and we create those benchmarks for you. We've been doing that for years. Our benchmarks are famous, and so now we bring them into the enterprise market too.
1: In an AGI world, what of those things that you do is defensible?
2: All three become critical, right? Because as you make more of your processes agentic and AI-driven, it really becomes important.
1: No. If AGI is real, and I'm a company that needs somebody to build agentic models for me, the model will probably, hopefully, be able to do it itself. It's not going to need you.
2: But you need to verify that it's doing what you want. And that's what we provide. We provide the evaluation kits that say continuously, is the model delivering exactly as it's supposed to, or has it started to drift, or has the data been poisoned? And so, A, you're continuously monitoring to see, am I getting what I expected? That becomes critical in an AGI world, very important as you deploy more and more AI in your enterprise. The other thing
3: you need to do
2: is
3: just keep track of your agents too.
2: Constantly.
3: Can you make sure it's not breaking out of the sandbox and breaking into other places?
2: Exactly. It's verify the outputs. And then the other thing you're doing is you're saying, look, there are a lot of models. Am I using the best model for this job? Meaning, is it the most capable model? Is it the most reliable model? But also, is it the most cost-effective model? And so we believe in the future, you will be in a multi-model world, and you'll constantly be choosing what is the best model to use for your application.
3: So are your agents kind of the police or the internal affairs officer agents that are monitoring the other agents that are out there?
2: We are monitoring the models, the other agents. We're checking the outputs against what you specified you wanted. We're also routing traffic to say, what's the right model for what you want to do? And look, the models change all the time, right? You have a new model coming out. Now you want to assess to say, is this a better model for me? And then you're also looking at the open weights models to say, can I more cost effectively deliver against this process by switching to another model? And then wait to see what happens.
1: There's been a very, this is a very technical issue, but Alpha, which, is it Alpha? Astra, which is the new model that OpenAI is working on. Apparently, there's a question about whether you're going to be able to fully see how it thinks. So right now, you can actually go and look how most models think. But at some point, from an efficiency standpoint, to skip over certain steps, what happens if that happens?
2: That is such an important point. So today, we just released a set of benchmarks called the Ready Benchmarks. And what the Ready Benchmarks are a set of things to tell you if agents are acting in an enterprise grade, meaning, so for example, part of that is this Clinicare benchmark that says it's not enough in a clinical environment to get a diagnosis right. You have to have followed all the right steps. Mm-hmm. So for example, if you get an accurate diagnosis, but you didn't look at a patient's chart, that's not okay from a clinical perspective. And what we did was we audited to see, okay, let's look at the raw accuracy scores, and then let's see if the models followed all the steps. And if you ding the models that didn't follow the steps, the scores changed completely. The leaderboard completely changed. Hmm. And so there are regulated environments like clinical environments where it's not okay to say you won't be able to see what the model does.
3: Just a guess.
2: Yeah, okay. And so that's what the model, that's what the evaluations we'll provide will help you do to say, did they get it right? And they did do it the right way. You know, right answer, wrong process doesn't work in regulated industries.
1: Two final quick questions. Do you see all of these AI large language models converging? Meaning, do you see them all becoming commoditized ultimately? Is it that there's only two or three, that there's

0: family look like to you? And then just speak about robotics, because I think we're all very interested in terms of what the true timeline on robotics really is.
1: I think we are headed for a multi-model world. I think you'll see more models in the future than you're seeing today. You'll see more open weights models in the future than you're seeing today. And I think they'll be tailored for, you know, particular applications. And you'll see them getting, some will be better at some. And I think that's a good thing for all of us, that we want the choice. We want models that are specific for different scenarios. And then robotics, I think that's another huge growth area right now for us and for the industry as a whole. One of the things we're watching for is to make sure that we create enough data, actual real-world data, to train the robots, and that the data we're using, you know where it came from. The provenance of the data is very important, because data is what makes the robots and the models intelligent, right, and sets their biases.
0: How much farther ahead is Tesla than everybody else, given that they have cars that have cameras on them?
1: I think that that's an advantage for them, but I think that in different scenarios, there are different leaders. In industrial robots, for example, there's a whole slew of other companies. It's very, very specific around who's ahead. And so I think it's still early innings about who's going to win.
0: All right. Francis, thank you for coming in. Fascinating. Appreciate it.
1: Thank you.
2: Thank you. Let's take a look at the futures this morning. You'll see right now the Dow is still in positive territory. It's up by about 61 points. S&P futures down by just over 3 points. The Nasdaq off by about 46. This comes after a day of gains for all three of the major averages. If you check out Treasuries, at this point, it looks like Treasury yields have come back down. The 10-year is sitting at 4.77. The 2-year is at 4.36. Let's get over to Dom Chu. He's got a look at this morning's pre-market movers. Dom, good morning.
3: Hey, good morning, Becky. Good morning, Andrew. So despite the market stability, we are seeing some outsized individual issues on the move here. We'll start with Broadcom, which is down by 2.5%. It's been kind of bumping around, lower by 3% at 1 point pre-market. The AI chip and networking giant saw revenue growth amid the booming chip demand, but the results weren't enough to push those shares higher. Expectations were high going in. Now, on the earnings call, CEO Hock Tan said he expects 2027 AI chip sales of roughly $115 billion growing to $230 billion by the year 2028. So Broadcom down 2.5%. Then enterprise data infrastructure company NetApp is down 8% this morning. Those shares are falling despite beating on both profits and revenues and raising its full year guidance. Operating cash flow fell 25% this quarter. Free cash flow fell by 35%. And restructuring costs rose sharply to $56 million from $2 million, likely pressuring some of those shares. So NetApp down about 8.5%. Meanwhile, then you got shares of data and AI platform Snowflake, which are soaring to the tune of 24% after beating earnings estimates and raising its outlook for the year. Snowflake is pointing to gains from AI coding agent Coco, which now has more than 9,000 accounts after gaining more than 2,000 just this past quarter alone. And by the way, be sure to catch the CEO of Snowflake later on today, Squawk on the Street, 10 a.m. Eastern Time. A must-watch interview there about the future of his goals in AI. I'll send things, Becky, back over to you guys.
2: Okay, Don, thank you very much. Okay. Joining us right now with his take on the markets is Jacob Manoukian. He is head of U.S. investment strategy at J.P. Morgan Private Bank. And Jacob, thanks for coming in today.
4: Thanks for having me. Good morning.
2: What do you think about the markets? We've watched a pretty successful run over the course of the summer, even over the course of August, with people away where you might have expected a little volatility. Earnings were strong. The markets are up. But you do have people who are looking at what's happening with the bond markets globally, kind of wondering what comes next. What do you hear from your clients right now?
4: It's interesting to notice how much attention the sell-off in the bond market is getting. And when you look back to the beginning of August, for example, the 10-year yield is only up 5 basis points.
2: Yeah.
4: So this sell-off in global yields is getting a lot of airtime and a lot of interest, largely because people are afraid of the deficit, the debt, possible inflation, Fed credibility. But what we're pointing out to people is there's also good reasons for bond yields to rise. It could mean that the bond market's sniffing out a stronger growth environment in the near term, or it could mean that AI productivity could actually start showing up in the economic data, and the economy can actually handle higher interest rates.
2: It could mean also, though, that the Fed is going to have its hand kind of forced by the market, saying we are anticipating a rate hike. Is that a problem in your view?
4: What we care about for the Fed is their tolerance of inflation. Our overall thesis is that they're willing to tolerate inflation at these levels. They won't find the cost of getting inflation back to the literal 2% target as being worth it.
2: So you don't think they're going to raise rates?
4: No, we do think they'll raise rates, but a 1 or 2 interest rate hikes over the next 12 months doesn't really change the regime for us. And in this regime of inflation overshoot, it probably means a little bit more elevated bond market volatility. it probably gives the green light to equity investors.

0: to expect a continued rally and a continued strong earnings growth environment. And we want to make sure people are balancing that core fixed income exposure with inflation protection and real assets.
1: Look, if investors are paying more attention to the bond markets globally, it may be because the Treasury Secretary is paying more attention to the bond markets. This intervention that we've seen in Japan and the moves that he's made to kind of put a firm hold on where things are going to go here in the United States, telling people, look, we've got this money and we will spend it. What is he seeing? That may be the question investors are asking, too. What does he see and what should we worry about?
0: We think the interesting thing there is that interest rates are related to the cost of living, which is clearly a salient political issue.
1: Yeah.
0: So as long as interest rates stay elevated, it keeps mortgage rates high, it keeps the housing market frozen. It increases this feeling that a lot of Americans are kind of locked out of the economic gains that the stock market is feeling. So in that sense, interest rate policy becomes inflation policy in an interesting way that's hard for investment professionals to really wrap their heads around. It's been a clear...
1: Not really. I mean, that seems like every administration has had this...
0: But from an investor's perspective, we think of higher interest rates as capping inflation, whereas the public might see higher interest rates as inflation itself.
2: Right.
1: Yeah. Those issues, do you think the Treasury Department, the administration can win with something like this? Or is this a situation where you can't fight the markets and you can't necessarily fight the Fed?
0: I think zooming out to a bigger picture is probably a better place to look at it from an investment perspective.
1: Okay.
0: We have an elevated debt to GDP ratio. It's an issue for policymakers. Everyone knows what the levers you can pull to get the debt to GDP ratio in check. You can cut spending. You can raise taxes. Those are both politically unpalatable for both parties. So what are you left with? You can drive nominal GDP growth. So that seems to be the most, the least politically costly policy. So if you can drive nominal GDP growth higher, you can correct the debt to GDP ratio naturally. You can improve living standards. You can drive corporate earnings. But you have to be a little more tolerant of inflation. Now,
2: But at the same time, you have Kevin Warsh saying he can't be tolerant of inflation.
0: So the way this goes poorly, right, which I think is some of the Fed might be saying, is like, well, look at Japan, right? Japan's debt to GDP ratio peaked 5 years ago, 220% of GDP. Right. It's less than 200% of GDP today. They drove inflationary policies domestically. They drove nominal GDP growth higher. But the yen is where you're paying the price, which is now leading to some of the intervention that we're seeing today.
2: In terms of just one intervention question, where do you land on this sort of Bessent versus Druckenmiller argument in terms of what tools he has to push the market one way or the other? The other day he described himself as the house, which was a sort of interesting way to think about whether you think we're in a market or this is really just something else where the house really does control the market.
0: Right. We're in the position where we have to give advice to real investors, and we just have to focus on, is the Treasury's policy going to be a meaningful regime shift in the direction of travel for interest rates? And what the market is telling us right now is they probably need to do more to drive interest rates lower. However, the signal that they do care about interest rates is important.
1: Jacob, thanks for coming in.
0: Thank you very much. Thanks. Appreciate it.
2: Coming up, fouled out. The NBA slamming the Los Angeles Clippers and billionaire owner Steve Ballmer for violating salary cap rules. We're going to have more on the shockwave this is sending through the league. We'll talk about that next. And later, former House Speaker Paul Ryan is going to join us. Don't go anywhere. Squawk Box coming right back.

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1: Welcome back to Squawk Box. The NBA handing down historic penalties in these L.A. Clippers. I don't know if it's a fiasco. I don't know what we're going to describe it as with billionaire Steve Ballmer joining us right now to talk about the latest development. CBC Media and sports reporter Alex Sherman, good morning. We saw what the NBA had to say. We saw what the Clippers had to say. We've now seen what Steve Ballmer has to say. But what comes next?
2: Well, according to Ballmer and the Clippers, they're going to try to use every avenue they can to challenge this historically harsh penalty that the NBA has placed on the team, on the organization, and on several individuals within that organization, including Steve Ballmer, who the NBA has in essence, suspended for a year amid these allegations and really evidence now that anyone can read the Wachtell report that the NBA released yesterday, this sort of near year-long investigation that the law firm Wachtell Lipton has looked into the NBA, all based on a 14-part series from Pablo Torre, a podcast investigative journalism series about circumventing the salary cap. So, according to NBA sources, there's not really a formal appeal process through the league. Like, the league's decision is the decision. So, in essence, if the Clippers want to challenge this, they'll have to challenge it in court. So we will see, what steps are taken in that direction. But there is quite a bit of evidence if you read through that Wachtell report. And also, frankly, if you just listened to Pablo Torre's series about the various different steps that the Clippers took to try to pay Kawhi Leonard through a series of outside sponsorship deals rather than through the standard way of paying a player, which of course then has to go against your books, and there's a salary cap. Those are the allegations. There's a stack of evidence behind it, and that's why the NBA levied its penalty.
1: Alex, one of the things that the Clippers seemed to suggest yesterday and Ballmer seemed to suggest is that it is a normal course, if you will, for teams occasionally to introduce players to sponsors. Do you think that that is true, and do you think that that happened in this case?
2: So that is the Clippers' argument. The Wachtell report does go into this particular argument. I would address it sort of the way they're addressing it in two different ways. One, Wachtell suggests that the Clippers were, in essence, tailoring emails to make it seem like that there was a request coming into the team to introduce them to a player, and then they were simply responding. But there's very clear rules about this. You can look at the rules. We can pull up the full screens. The NBA specifically says that a team cannot be the catalyst engine for that introduction. That is circumventing the salary cap. You can't do that as a team. You can only provide contact information for a player if there is, in fact, an inbound request. And what Wachtell said was that they often found that there was no inbound request, or at least no evidence of it, and then sort of tailored emails making it sound like there was one. The other thing I would say here is that sort of the whole premise of the very first episode of Pablo's podcast was about how Kawhi Leonard struck a deal with this company, Aspiration, for a very large multi-million dollar, multi-year sponsorship deal, and then didn't do anything for Aspiration. So it was essentially a no-show job. So again, that kind of cuts against the Clippers' argument that all they were doing here was setting up these meetings. Because if that were the case, why was Aspiration paying millions of dollars for someone who wasn't doing anything? Why was this company Daktronics, which is a scoreboard company, a B2B scoreboard company, wanting a relationship with Kawhi Leonard when they had never had a relationship with an athlete before? So those are the questions out there that
3: Alex,
2: I think
3: quickly,
2: don't really have good answers.
3: Steve Ballmer, in his response last night that he posted, basically said if you spent $50 million investigating any of the teams in the league, you would find, I don't know if it's the same situation, you would find issues that are there. I guess my question is, is this a situation that you think other teams are doing too, or you think the Clippers were just so egregious and how they were handling this. What's your guess?
2: Well, I mean, I would imagine there may be inquiries into other teams that have similar situations where perhaps they are having a star player take less money to join the team. That was sort of the circumstances here that maybe led to the investigation of the Clippers in particular here, how they were able to pay Kawhi Leonard less than the maximum. And then clearly he had these side deals. The Clippers also have previously gotten in trouble with salary cap circumvention. So there's sort of a repeat, I don't want to use the word criminal here, but they're a repeat offender. Let's put it that way. And that also is why some of the penalties here were particularly harsh, losing 5 first round draft picks.
1: How much do you think this is just an effort by the NBA to make sure this doesn't ever happen again, that this is as much about sending a signal as anything else?
2: Absolutely. It is about sending a signal. They want to make a statement that says, look, rules were broken here. They were flagrantly broken. In the NBA's eyes, the Clippers were not all that forthright within the investigation. They haven't been, they've sort of denied this. They continue to deny wrongdoing. So there's sort of a double whammy here, which was that in the NBA's eyes, not only, when you can read Adam Silver's comment, was this a flagrant dismissal of the NBA's rules, but also the Clippers were not particularly forthright about it, even after the investigation was underway. So there is no doubt in my mind that the harshness of this is a signal to the rest of the league saying, look, if you were ever to think about doing this again, don't try it.
1: Alex, good to see you. Appreciate it. Thank you.
2: Thanks, guys.
3: When we come back, Labor Day is almost upon us, and for some, it's a last chance to get away. But wealthy travelers are shifting their vacation time to the fall. Robert Frank will tell us about this growing trend and the top destinations. That's next when Squawk Box comes right back.
4: Time now for today's Aflac trivia question. Who was the first CEO of Apple? The answer when Squawk Box returns.

0: the answer to today's Aflac trivia question. Who was the first CEO of Apple? The answer, Michael Scott.
1: The wealthy are shifting their travel and vacation patterns to avoid the heat and the crowds. Robert Frank is going to tell us about the fallcations trend in today's Inside Wealth Report. Hi, Robert.
2: Good morning, Becky. Good to see you guys. Well, for most Americans, this coming Labor Day means the end of the prime vacation season. But for the wealthy, it's just the beginning. The latest trend in luxury travel is called the fallcation. Bookings for September and October up 50% from last year. That's according to Virtuoso, the luxury travel network. November up even more, sales up 71%. Fall is now considered the best time to visit the luxury hotspots in Europe, especially now that Europe is hotter and a lot more crowded in the summer.
3: So they're shifting over to fall because the lines are going to be fewer, less crowding. The temperatures are much more moderate. And it used to be that fall would be a great time to travel in terms of rate, but that's not the case anymore. So we know it's not rate driven because the rates continue to escalate in fall.
2: They sure are. Some hotel rates in Europe are now at or above their summer rates. The most popular luxury destinations for the American wealthy this fall start with Paris, the Amalfi Coast, French Riviera, Tuscany, and New York. For more on the travel trends of the wealthy and where they're going this fallcation, you can sign up for the Inside Wealth newsletter out this morning at cnbc.com/insidewealth.
1: Do these people not have children, or do they have nannies and boarding schools for such issues?
2: They often, what's happened is more wealth is now concentrated among baby boomers. And so they're retired. They don't have to worry about the school calendar anymore, so they can travel in the fall. Also, Gen Xers now are joining that group because their kids are often out of college and grown, so they're joining them. And then you have the sort of digital nomads in millennials and Gen Z. So the number of wealthy people who don't depend on the school schedule is now larger, especially in that baby boom cohort.
4: So is this going to fundamentally change what's called high season across the world?
2: It already has.
4: For all of these different markets?
2: It already has, mainly in southern Europe. So if you look at Greece, Italy, France, southern France, the hotel rates for September and October are now at or above their August or July rates.
1: Crowded.
2: And it's going to be crowded, especially in the very high-end places. The sort of Rome, the mass tourist places are still going to be less than they are in August. But the high-end resorts are going to feel like August, but it won't be as hot. And that's the idea. So it's not rate-driven. They don't want the heat. They don't want the crowds. And the crowds, we'll see what happens with the crowds.
1: Okay. Robert, thank you.
2: Thank you, guys.
4: Okay, a lot more coming up on Squawk. Former House Speaker Paul Ryan is going to join us for a wide-ranging interview covering everything from entitlement reform to the upcoming midterms. He joins us right after this quick break. Don't go anywhere. Squawk coming up.

0: Welcome back to Squawk Box. In a recent Wall Street Journal opinion piece, former House Speaker Paul Ryan advocates for replacing confusing welfare programs with modernized state initiatives called RISE pilots, which would consolidate benefits. Former Speaker Ryan joins us now. He is a Tenio Vice Chair, and he is the what is your title at Sillimer Capital?
1: So I'm partner at Sillimer Capital.
0: You're a partner as well, so we can call you a partner. I didn't know if I was supposed to call you a vice chair.
1: No.
0: About that. You've been on this debt issue that we have in this country since I've known you. I mean, this has been like your issue. We're now at $40 trillion. You penned this op-ed.
1: It was like single digits when I got started on the issue. Yeah, so right? Not making a lot of good progress. Yeah. Thanks.
0: So there's one question is, what do you do about it? And two, are you as surprised, at least as I am, that this hasn't become a bigger issue? Meaning, I always thought that the bond market, at some point, we talk about bond vigilantes, at some point, this sort of invisible line would turn into a red line and we'd have a real problem. And for whatever reason that we had, the red line hasn't happened yet.
1: I am surprised. What's frustrating is the Overton window in our politics has opened for all these crazy ideas, but it's closed for like things like debt reduction. So our politics are just fundamentally unserious right now. And they used to be better, frankly. When I was budget chair in the early 2000s, in the tens, I passed four budgets that paid off the debt, that balanced the budget, that reformed Medicare and social and Medicaid and all of these things. And no one lost their seats over those votes. We showed, you know, out of Congress, we passed out of the House these budgets that did this. And today you can't get that.
2: What changed? What happened?
1: Our politics changed. We became populist. Both parties are populist parties. Most grievance politics, I would argue, is what is being pushed. But we became populist parties, and populists believe things like debt reduction, entitlement reform, is unpopular. Therefore, we don't have anything close to the politics we need to get this stuff done.
0: But didn't you always think, at least I always thought, that the bond market ultimately would be the governor of the populist
1: And that still
0: policies.
1: May be. I mean, I would argue you could say that the
0: current, not sure the game's over. I'm not saying
1: the game's not over. I think the bond market vigilantes are revving up. You know, I think more of this is about oil and the Straits of Hormuz, but we're seeing the bond markets normalize. I mean, the rates we're seeing today were rates we used to see.
2: Yeah, not just here, but globally.
1: That's globally. Yeah. The world is awash in sovereign debt. Yeah. Every first world country has the same problem. Big legacy entitlement accounts with baby boomers retiring and no means to pay for it. They're borrowing beyond their means. We're leading the pack on that. What's frustrating about this is we can fix these problems. Policy people know how to solve this problem. The social contract, which we all agree on, Republicans and Democrats agree with America's social contract, health and retirement security, a safety net for the poor, we agree on that. Yeah. We can make it work better without having a debt crisis.
0: Okay, so walk us through how
1: you
0: would do it.
1: We got to fix that.
0: Tell us how you would do it now, which is different, I think, than how you would have done it when we probably started talking about this 20 years ago.
1: Sure. I mean, we've learned a lot more since then. And we wrote Medicare in the 1960s, Social Security in the 30s. We've learned a lot since then about how to do these things. The op-ed I put in the Wall Street Journal was about welfare reform. That is, let's do pilot projects in the states. We're working with some conservative governors to do this using technology, using blockchain and digital technology. We're working with a company, Digital Assets, to build a benefit system that programs the money, that streamlines them so they work together, and then it ratably phases out the benefit cliffs. The problem with our poverty programs, this is not the big debt driver.
2: Explain it to me. I'm not sure I understand.
1: So when a person's on welfare benefits and they're poor, what happens to them is they have what we call a benefit cliff. They make a calculation. If I get this extra job or make this extra wage, I'm going to lose more in benefits than I gain in income, so I'm staying where I am.
2: Right.
1: And those benefit cliffs keep people where they are. And one of the reasons why we've never been able to solve that is technology. Today, with digital technology, we can solve that problem. And that's what we're proposing with these pilot projects. You ratably phase out the benefits so that as a person experiences an opportunity in upward mobility, like they get a raise or they have a side hustle, they'll make more money and they won't lose as many benefits as they make.
2: Okay,
1: so that they have an incentive to get out of poverty.
2: So you make sure that you're not dropping the benefit more than the gain.
1: And the reason we can do this is with digital technology, you can put these benefits together. You can program them so they perform as intended. Food for food, housing for housing, work for work.
2: Yeah.
1: And you can make sure that they phase out in a ratable way so that you have that incentive. Today, it doesn't work like that.
2: Yeah.
1: Today, all these benefits are different. We spend $1.6 trillion a year through the federal government just on poverty programs, on over 100 programs. They don't work together. We could never reform these things because we never had the technology to do it. Now we have the technology, so we're proposing it, my foundation at AEI, the think tank I'm at. And we want to test it. We're going to run randomized control trials in states. Let's see if a modernized benefit can help get people out of poverty, can focus on upper mobility. That's the welfare program. That's not really the answer to your debt thing. On debt, I'm not a person who thinks economic growth alone is going to solve this problem. I don't think you can solve it without growth, but you need to reform entitlements. There's just no two ways about it. Again, I think technology can lend us a hand here. I think with all the technology that's coming, we can work on bending the cost curve on healthcare, in addition to other reforms, things we've passed before.
2: How do you do that? Because we had a long conversation earlier this morning with Marsh. They have talked to 1,800 U.S. employers who say that they're anticipating the increase in healthcare benefits for their to cover every one of their employees is going to be 8.5% or something this year, which is. And that's after they do some of their own work to bring it down from 11%+. How do we bend the healthcare cost curve without saying to people, you don't get your GLP-1, you don't get your new innovative $5 million cure for a rare genetic disease your child was born with? How do you do that?
1: So all these estimates are based on technology is always going to cost us more money, and it's always going to raise the cost curve. And the entire Medicare benefit projection and the Medicare debt projection is based on that notion. I think you can get technology to bend the curve the other way to reduce costs. I'm involved in some Medicare Advantage companies that are using AI agents to streamline the administration of benefits and lower costs dramatically. It's pretty amazing what AI, I think, is going to be able to do in customizing people's health care. Health care is extremely costly, extremely burdensome, and it's very convoluted. I think technology can clean a lot of that up and bring a lot of those administrative costs down. That's not a panacea. My point is you have to restructure the way these programs work from the start. Without getting too many details, I think premium support's the way to fix Medicare so that Medicare works like the federal employee health benefit plan. That means you have to means test it. That means everybody gets support for their premiums. They buy it through a Medicare system of private plans competing against each other for the beneficiary's business. And then you subsidize the person based on health and wealth. That, to me, is really the big fix. Medicare is the key driver of our debt crisis. It's not that we haven't tried this idea before. We have. That's how the federal employees get their health care. And CBO has shown us this is the best cost-saving way to fix the problem, and you still preserve the benefit. You still have Medicare for all seniors. I was about to say Medicare for all. You have Medicare for all seniors. Everybody gets access to it, but you both will not get your subsidized. Your premiums won't be subsidized like everybody else. You'll pay more out of pocket. But you'll be in the system.
0: What do you do on Social Security? Are you in the Ken Langone School of Means Testing?
1: Oh, yeah. Yeah. I helped write the Simpson-Bowles provision on Social Security with Ken Conrad, a Democrat. And we put in a price indexing means testing scheme called Posen, named after a guy named Bob Posen at Fidelity. It's a smart way of means testing the benefit so that the higher wage income earner has protection against inflation increase, but not wage inflation. The worker, the lower income worker, gets protection against wage inflation. So there are various different schemes on means testing. That doesn't get you all the way there. That gets you about halfway there. I think you have to raise the retirement age.
0: Okay.
1: But don't just do it once and then. I would just put the retirement age on longevity tables.
0: Right.
1: And according to SSA, it goes up 1 month every other year.
0: Okay.
1: So you just basically say longevity is increasing. It's definitely with healthcare technology. Mm-hmm. So raise the retirement age with longevity tables so that that carries you a long ways with Social Security. Social Security is pretty easy to fix, technically
2: speaking. Except for that, look, I will say it's one thing if you have an office job and you can work later into your life. If you are somebody who's doing heavy-duty work,
1: I agree with
2: construction,
1: that.
2: Or you know, somewhere where you're on your feet all day or you're lifting and doing things.
1: There are ways of addressing that.
2: Yeah.
1: Right. So based on the kind of work that you do, the category of work you do, you can have a different retirement age for that as well. Yeah. But remember, Social Security, when they wrote the law, the retirement age was 65,
2: right.
1: and the life expectancy for men was like 62.
2: Right.
1: You know, the numbers worked out great.
2: Got it.
1: We there's no way this law was ever designed to last as long in benefits as it is today. It's not working. It goes bankrupt in 2032. And when that happens, you have an across-the-board benefit cut. So this is right around the corner.
2: Well, look, if there's no appetite politically for any sort of solution now, you don't think that there's going to be, if populism is running both parties right now, what president is going to say, okay,
1: it's a really good question.
2: 20% drop. You're going to find the money somewhere else.
1: That's right. They're going to find them, and they'll just go to the general fund, and then they'll hasten a debt crisis. Then the bond markets will say, oh, you're just going to borrow more money for this? It's a lot of money. So bond markets, that's the best. I think Stan's comment, op-ed, you know, did a pretty good job of laying this out. I agree with Stan Druckenmiller. I love his op-ed. He's right, only that so is Bessent, because we need Bessent to buy us time. Because there's no way we're going to fix this soon. Our politics have to heal and get better than they are right now. So we need to buy time. We need growth from AI. I don't think it's going to be enough to solve this problem. But if we can buy ourselves a little bit of time,
2: our politicians
1: to get to a better political moment,
2: too, what they're willing to say and do.
1: Say that again.
2: Our politicians are a reflection of the public.
1: That's right.
2: Of the population.
1: 100%. But you can also lead people. I mean, when we pass these budgets, I'm not trying to say it was so great back in the old days, but we passed budgets that did all of this stuff. And we lived, you know, politically to talk about it.
2: Boomer.
1: Boomer. Thanks. I'm actually ex-gen, just for the record.
2: Yeah,
1: okay.
2: So am I.
0: So what do you think is going to happen in midterms?
1: It's going to be more competitive than I think people are projecting, simply because the redistricting thing worked. It picked up about 8 seats. That means House Republicans have like a 12-seat advantage going into this thing. There aren't as many seats in play as there used to be. There are only about 40 seats in play these days. I mean, in 2010, we picked up 63 seats. I think the atmosphere looks like 2010 in reverse. If you look at just voter enthusiasm polls and turnout models, et cetera, it looks pretty bad for us. But given that there aren't as many seats in play, we have about a 12-seat advantage going into this thing. It's going to be closer than we think. In the Senate, that's a little more up in the air.
0: Right.
1: I feel more confident we're going to keep the Senate, and I think it runs to the Midwest. I think we have great candidates, Ashley Hinson in Iowa, Mike Rogers, a buddy of mine who was a great House member in Michigan, and John Holstead's a really good guy in Ohio. Those 3 seats, I think, are going to determine the Senate.
0: You just said it'll be good for us, meaning
1: I'm a Republican.
0: No,
1: yeah.
0: I know that.
1: Yeah.
0: And my question, but
1: making sure you got that.
0: No, I got that. But you're also somebody who I think doesn't believe in sort of the populism that's taking place.
1: Yeah.
0: And so my question to you is, do you believe that the Republican Party, with control of the White House, the Senate, and the House, can actually do any of the things that you've talked about?
1: No, I don't think that.
0: So my question is, why is that? For somebody like you, I would actually think that you might secretly harbor a hope of sort of super divided government, that would actually be for your personal preferences on what you think happens, divided government would be better.
1: Look what the left is offering. I mean, good grief. This DSA stuff's crazy. Party's a populist party now. Both parties are populist parties, which means do things that you think are popular, don't do things you don't think are popular. And everybody believes that fixing our debt and reforming entitlements is unpopular. I disagree with that. I think you can manage that. I think it's essential that this gets done for the sake of our country. And the great thing about this issue, in a weird way, is we can have our social safety net, our social contract. We can reform the debt and prevent a debt crisis. We know how to do it. We just don't have the politics to do it right now. My hope is that we get through this populist moment. People get sick of problems being talked about but going unsolved. And they finally start electing people, conservatives, actual conservatives, who want to fix these problems. Problem solving, aspirational, inclusive, optimistic conservatives.
0: Right.
1: That's
0: you,
1: what I want to see come.
0: You know those people in the party right
1: I do.
0: Now?
1: I know all 10 of them.
0: Okay, and so how are you going to get there?
1: I think you get there. I think political moments come and go, and we're in a political moment. First of all, Trump's got 2 years after this election, so he runs the party, I'm sure. Yes, I'm confident of that. He's going to leave. Something's going to replace him. Don't know what that's going to be, but parties constantly change. The leader of our party is going to leave the stage. Something's going to replace him. I hope it is an aspirational conservative party that solves problems, that brings people together. I don't know if that's going to happen or not, but I think there are plenty of people waiting in the wings to offer that kind of leadership.
0: Paul Ryan, it's always good to see you. Thank you.
1: Good to see you,
0: appreciate
1: too.
0: Thank you. Squawk Box, come right back after this.

0: Grainger, for the ones who get it done.
1: Google, OpenAI, and Anthropic have poured billions into building the world's most advanced AI platforms, but there's a new threat to those investments. Experts say that foreign companies are trying to illegally access those systems and use them to train their own cheaper AI technology. For the first time, Anthropic is speaking on camera about what these attacks could mean for its business and national security risks. According to the AI lab, they're doing this by ripping off American technology, and Kate Rooney has the exclusive.
2: Cybersecurity experts say foreign criminals are getting stolen credit card information and AI accounts from the dark web to illegally access platforms like Claude, Gemini, and ChatGPT in places where these platforms restrict access, like Iran, China, North Korea, and Russia. But it's not just so they can check out the latest technology. Experts tell CNBC they're trying to steal it. It's a hard-to-trace tactic called distillation. To do this, hackers will ask AI models thousands of questions. Then they use those answers to train their own smaller AI platforms, which are often offered at a fraction of the price. Travis Lanham is the chief technology officer of cybersecurity firm Armadin. He says not only are cyber criminals using individual consumer accounts, but larger business accounts that allow them to ask many more questions and allow them to execute this at scale.
3: Those types of accounts that can be used to ask a lot of questions or do a lot of prompts and then capture that data versus the smaller limits that are applied to the individual user accounts.
2: Why doesn't that stand out to an AI company? I would think something like that would be easy to spot.
3: These companies are serving billions of requests, and the millions are, you know, relatively small compared to everything. And it's, you know, just sneaking in and trying to look like the rest of the crowd.
2: Jacob Klein is in charge of shutting down the global cyber criminals targeting Anthropic. He says beyond the risk of IP theft, Anthropic's concern is that these stolen models can be misused.
4: These unsafeguarded models can pose a national security concern. They can be used for things like hacking into critical infrastructure, hacking into governments, into companies.
2: Have you seen any evidence of distillation attacks resulting in cybersecurity issues or anything on that national security level?
4: We saw a campaign from a Chinese-based entity conduct espionage at scale in an automated fashion, leveraging our technology. We disrupted this, we improved our safeguards, but we see this on an ongoing basis, bad actors trying to use Claude to conduct malicious cyber attacks.
2: Anthropic has publicly alleged that Claude has been distilled by three Chinese AI labs, Moonshot, Minimax, and DeepSeek, and says these labs, quote, generated over 16 million exchanges with Claude through approximately 24,000 fraudulent accounts, and it exclusively told CNBC that Moonshot recently developed a new AI model that distilled off of the latest Claude model. DeepSeek, Minimax, and Moonshot did not respond to CNBC's request for comment. In a memo from this April, in April of this year, the Trump administration did write that distillation that undermines American research and proprietary information is, quote, unacceptable, and that it would explore a range of measures to hold foreign actors accountable, guys.
1: Before you go, just it's fascinating stuff. You know, here we are ahead of this Anthropic IPO. What do you think the true financial risk is? Because there's the one part is the training, but there's also the inference piece of this.
2: Mm-hmm. Well, it's interesting, and we didn't quite get to this in the piece, Andrew, but one question is how much is distillation actually adding to revenue? Because they wouldn't answer this and wouldn't speak about the IPO when we spoke to Jacob Klein over there. But it is something that generates, you know, a lot of questions and answers, which is taking up tokens. All of this goes back into revenue. But the threat to the IPO is that there are cheaper models out there that are offered for a fraction of the price. That's from what we're hearing with banker meetings right now. It's coming up, and it's a pressure on margins. They want to stop this for a variety of reasons, including national security, not just their own business model.
1: All right. Great work. Thank you. Good to see you. Squawk Box coming right back after this.

0: It is 8 a.m. on the East Coast, and you're watching Squawk Box right here on CNBC. I'm Becky Quick, along with Andrew Ross Sorkin. Been watching the futures this morning, and you will see right now that it looks like the Dow futures are up by about 95 points. S&P futures are down by 7 points, the NASDAQ off by 90 points. All of this comes after all three of the major averages were up yesterday after 3 days in a row of being down. The Treasury market this morning is showing that yields are a little bit weaker after the 10-year was touching on the highest levels that we've seen since November of 2023 yesterday. This morning, the 10-year is yielding 4.77. The 30-year is at 5.25. The 2-year is at 4.36. And then oil prices are continuing to climb. This morning, WTI is up another 2.25%. It's trading above $93 a barrel at $93.03. Brent is trading at $97.28 a barrel. And then you've got crypto prices this morning that look, at least at this point, like they are a bit higher as well. Bitcoin is trading close to $78,000, $77,899.
1: Meantime, check out shares of Broadcom after some post-earnings volatility. Profit and revenue beat estimate. Shares initially fell, then rebounded before moving lower again. Semiconductor revenue more than doubling and beat estimates, while Broadcom gave strong AI outlook. Current quarter revenue guidance coming in, however, slightly below expectations, and that stock off about 3.5% right now. Meantime, Five Below is higher after the discount retailer beating Q2 forecasts with revenue and same-store sales up 14%. The company also raised its guidance for the second time this year, citing strong demand for trendy new products. And Microsoft is shaking things up. The company says it will start disclosing quarterly revenue numbers for its Azure cloud business. It's going to happen for the first time. Previously, Microsoft only reported growth figures, the change part of a broader shift to change its reporting structure, trimming operating segments from 3 to 2. Take a look at futures right now ahead of the market open. Still got about an hour and a half to go, but we're going to show you right there. The S&P 500 off about 6 points. The Dow up about 92. The NASDAQ looking to open off about 84 points. We'll flip the board around and show you where the 10-year note is. That's been something we've been looking at. And the 30-year, maybe just as importantly, 30-year at 5.2, the 10-year at 4.7, and the 2-year at 4.3. Meantime, I want to get over to Dom Chu, who's got to look at this morning's pre-market movers.
2: All right, so good morning, Andrew. Good morning, Becky. In addition to those stocks that you just mentioned, check out right now shares of Hewlett-Packard Enterprise, which are dipping roughly 4.5% this morning. The company did report strong earnings as hardware demand booms, but it also says it's facing component shortages that have hit supply chains and increased costs. Those supply headwinds are expected to continue into the year 2028, so those shares are lower 4.5%. Then you've got Campbell's shares, which are sinking right now to the tune of 6.5% after weaker earnings reports pretty much across the board. Campbell's CEO saying that both the fourth quarter and full year results reflect top line softness and inflation driven margin headwinds. He says, quote, our performance is not where it needs to be, and we are taking decisive action to improve. Campbell's now expects, by the way, first quarter declines for net sales and profits to be below the lower end of its previously projected full year range. So Campbell's shares down 6.5%. And then you've got Deere shares, which are hitting an all time high pre-market after an upgrade from analysts over at Baird to an outperform. Baird cites early signals in planter and sprayer orders that a broader 2027 recovery story in precision agriculture is now underway. Deere's high exposure to North American row crop equipment makes it one of the first and biggest beneficiaries of a farm cycle recovery. So keep an eye on Deere shares. We're just about flat on the session so far right now. Now, for more on those and other top analyst calls of the day, head over to CNBC.com/pro. Subscribers get all the access to details and context. Becky, around the big upgrades and downgrades each day, I'll send things back over to you.
0: Okay, Dom, thank you very much. We've got some breaking news to tell you about, a significant deal taking place, a deal that's actually been reported on and expected for some time. This is actually happening. NVIDIA is acquiring Hugging Face. It says that this is a deal that's going through. There's just a blog post that's out from Jensen Huang, and he is saying that they are acquiring Hugging Face for $12.93 billion. This has been, again, widely speculated on over the last about a week or so. The reporters have been kind of hearing about this, seeing some of these things. This is a situation where they're going to be bringing Hugging Face in. And NVIDIA is making the point that it will remain an open platform for the entire entire AI ecosystem. They say that NVIDIA compute will not be required to build on or to deploy through Hugging Face. But this is an interesting step as NVIDIA kind of moves beyond just the chip making capabilities, brings it quite a bit deeper into what it's going on in the AI infrastructure. Hugging Face, of course, is a platform of open source AI models. A deal this size is a very large one for NVIDIA. In fact, it's about the second largest in the company's history. CEO Jensen Huang, writing in a blog post on this, again, that Hugging Face will remain an open platform for the entire AI ecosystem, and developers will choose how they want to work with some of these things. It's an expensive price point, $12.93 billion. There is the anticipation that there could be up to $1 billion in additional money to try and keep some of these employees on as retention bonuses that go to that. So I guess maybe you add that to the cost of the deal going through. But the CEOs of both NVIDIA and Hugging Face are going to be joining us in just a few minutes right here on Squawk Box to talk about this deal. It's an interesting one, Andrew, because of the move that Jensen and others have made towards the open AI system, not just the closed models, the frontier models that have been their biggest customers.
1: Well, the big thing that I'm so curious to hear from Jensen about is just this idea of the rationale for buying this. Was it to prevent somebody else from effectively buying Hugging Face and turning it into a closed system? What was the rationale? I mean, clearly he's going to keep it open, which is great, but
0: I think it'd be tough to not keep it open from a regulatory perspective.
1: But if he didn't do it, what was going to happen to Hugging Face? I mean, I think that's the thing that I...
0: The other idea is this is a very big price to pay for this. You want to justify the price, and shareholders are saying, well, they'll have to be using a lot of NVIDIA. But then you also have to say, we are going to keep it open to do that at the same time. So how do you kind of match up the price with the idea that you're keeping it open? Is it worth the price of admission? And we're going to hear from both Jensen and from Clem in just a few minutes right here on Squawk Box.
1: Excellent.
0: Got more with this in just a moment. Squawk Box will be back with the CEOs of NVIDIA and Hugging Face right after this.

0: Beautiful shadow of the Capitol right there. Quick check on the markets right now. You're looking at the Dow. Looks like it would open up about 111 points higher. You're looking at the S&P 500 off about 3 points. You're also looking at the NASDAQ looking like it would open down about 69 points right about now. We'll also show you real quick the 10-year and the 2-year as we flip that board around. You're looking right now at the 10-year at 4.7 and the 2-year at 4.3. Meantime, I'm going to send it to Becky, who's got our big interview of the morning with a very big deal that has been rumored for quite some time.
1: Andrew, thank you. NVIDIA is officially acquiring Hugging Face for $12.93 billion. Joining us to talk about this deal right now is NVIDIA's CEO Jensen Huang and Hugging Face CEO Clem DeLong. Gentlemen, welcome to both of you. It's good to see you. And Jensen, I like your sign. It's the Hugging Face. All right, gentlemen, let's talk.
2: I have one in the background, too.
1: Yes, I see. The one right behind you. This deal has been rumored. There have been people speculating about this for well over a week at this point. What happened? How did you two get together?
2: Well, Oh, go ahead, Jensen.
3: No, Clem, I'm going to let you go first.
2: Yeah. During the summer, I think we realized that Hugging Face and open source AI in general was at the turning point, and that it needed more resources, more scale, more visibility. So we went to see Jensen and we told him we want to make open source AI big, and he told us let's do it. So that's really how it started, and a few weeks later here we are.
1: Clem, what happened over the summer? Because when you say something happened over the summer, the first thing that pops to my mind was OpenAI's agents kind of breaking in between May and July, you catching them, finding that was there. Was that the catalyst, or were there other things happening that made you think we really need deeper pockets?
2: When that happened, what we realized is that we needed open models, right? Because if you remember, we couldn't defend ourselves with proprietary closed source APIs, so we had to use open models to defend ourselves. So it did show the importance of open source. And I think in more generally in the field, you're going to see the IPO of Anthropic in a few months. I think there are two paths where there's a path where proprietary APIs are dominating the field and everyone is kind of like outsourcing their AI to them. And there's a path where open source AI is available to everyone, and everyone can actually become like an owner, a builder.

0: of AI, and not just renting it or using it from other people. And so I think it became clear that there was these two paths and that we needed to double down on open source AI to really distribute the technology as much as we can all over the world.
1: Jensen, you've been recently talking an awful lot about how OpenAI is a very important path, you and other leaders, but you have been pretty outspoken on this. But the closed AI, the large language models, those companies like OpenAI and Anthropic, they've been some of your biggest customers and continue to be some of your biggest customers. How do you walk this path between closed AI and OpenAI?
2: In fact, if you talk to the closed model labs, they also tell you they are very supportive of open models, and they believe there's a place for open models. NVIDIA is the largest AI computing platform in the world. 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We're all over the world. And what you're seeing right now is that in the last year or so, and really accelerating in the last 6 months, AI has become useful. And these tokens are these AI models are generating productive tokens, and they're doing so for both closed models as well as open models. I recommend that people use closed models as much as they can, you know, because it's off the shelf. It's incredibly good. It's advancing very quickly. We use Claude Code here. We use Codex. We use Perplexity. We use Cursor. Whenever we could use a rented service, because it's done so well, we should use it as much as we can, and we do. However, there are so many companies, whether it's fundamental science research, companies who have domain expertise and proprietary information that they want to protect. Maybe it's something to do with a regulatory reason or sovereignty reason. They need to have control, ownership, and the continued advancement of their own intellectual property. And so AI models are now sufficiently good. The open frontier AI models are sufficiently good, and the agent harness systems that makes it easy for you to build your own AI are now sufficiently good that both sides are now growing incredibly fast. And so you know that cloud service providers represents only half of NVIDIA's business, and yet the other half of our business are really largely driven by open models. And so NVIDIA is growing in both direction, and we want our fundamental goal is just to make sure that AI advances as quickly as possible. And it's really, really important right now, as the open models are really accelerating, that we make sure that we provide Hugging Face the platform to continue to scale, and for the resource for them to scale and extend the open model ecosystem and community.
1: Yeah, Jensen, when Clem came to you and said that they wanted to partner up, how did you react? What did you think? And how did you all get to the $12.93 billion price tag? I think $4.5 billion was the valuation back in 2023, when there was a big round of others like Google and NVIDIA and Salesforce all kind of stepping in at that point, too.
2: Well, Hugging Face, as you know, they have 200,000 enterprise customers, 18 million developers around the world, 3 million models that are now 3 million models that are available on Hugging Face. It goes across languages and world foundation models and physics models and chemical models and biology models. It basically cuts across every single field, robotics models, every single field of AI. And when he came to me, you know, and also we're the largest contributor of open models in the world by far. And when he came to me and said that they're thinking about their next chapter, my first thought was, of course, I want to make sure that this platform, this company, is in great hands, and then make sure that it can continue to thrive and grow. Because as it turns out, they've been working on this now for 10 years. Their vision is spot on, there's a large community and industry of people who really need open models. So their vision was spot on. And at a time when open models are accelerating, this is really a very, very delicate time, and want to make sure that it has all the support necessary. And so when he came to me, my first thought was, oh, no, you know, this everything is going so well, and I really wish that they would continue on a standalone basis. But there are other bidders, And $12.9 billion is what it took to close the deal. And it's worth every single penny. And, you know, as you know, NVIDIA, as I mentioned, NVIDIA is the largest AI computing platform in the world. Open models matters greatly to our company, which is the reason why we invest so much ourselves. There are so many industries beyond languages that are that benefit from open models, and we are completely committed to it. We're so dedicated to it already. It's really important to us that it lands in a good place, and NVIDIA is a great home for them.
1: Jensen, Andrew asked the question before the break when we came up here, just to talk a little bit about why you did this. And it sounds like you're confirming that you were concerned that if it wound up in different hands, it might break the system that was there. You paid $12.9 billion to keep it out of others' hands?
2: No. Well, we paid $12.9 billion because, one, that's what it's worth. And two, open models means so much to us. And if it has, if Hugging Face was looking for the next chapter and a home for their company, NVIDIA should be it. Clem was so gracious to come to me, and he told me about his home and about the company he's built, and it's time for him to consider a next chapter. And he's got other interests and other companies who are interested in the company, and so. To the fact that this is so important to us, it's such a large growth driver of our company, and together we can scale open community even faster than they're able to do today, which will be great for NVIDIA. And so this is great for Hugging Face. This is great for the open model community. It's great for NVIDIA.
1: Clem, what are your other interests, and are you going to stay with Hugging Face?
0: Yes, the three founders and the whole team is going to join NVIDIA. Jensen was in our all company team meeting just a few minutes ago, and you know, you couldn't imagine how everyone was excited about that. Mm-hmm. So the goal really is to join NVIDIA, to continue to run independently neutral platform within the NVIDIA team, and everyone is super excited to get to this next level and reach even more impact. As Jensen mentioned, we have 18 million AI builders using us. I think in the next few years, we should aim at getting 100 million AI builders on Hugging Face and really empower anyone in the world to not just be an AI user, but also be an AI builder themselves and own their intelligence. I think if we achieve that, we will have kind of like a massive impact in the world.
1: There had been reports that there could be as much as $1 billion retention plan put in place to keep the talent at Hugging Face. Is that the case?
2: Yes.
0: So we're not... Oh,
2: yes,
0: okay.
2: Hugging Face is all about the
0: talent.
2: I'm
0: commenting, but
2: no, what, there's no reason not to. It's the talent is everything. The talent is absolutely everything. And so Hugging Face, the people of Hugging Face and the employees of Hugging Face have this is their life's work, and they've done such an incredible job and such an incredible service to the world and the industry to create this platform where all of the community can come together to advance AI together. And when people work in the open, it is safer, it is more secure, the technology advances more quickly. That's the reason why NVIDIA contributes so much to Hugging Face, and we're so committed to Hugging Face. And this opportunity allows us to bring the two companies together and move even faster and scale the open platform even more broadly and even more quickly. And so this is a huge win for Hugging Face. This is a huge win for the community, huge win for us. I was just happy that when he was, you know, of course, I'm always happy when companies thrive and they continue to be a great partner of ours. However, if he's thinking about the next chapter of Hugging Face, it absolutely should be at NVIDIA.
1: Clem, Jensen mentioned that there were other bidders involved. Did you go to Jensen first? Who were the other bidders?
0: Yeah, I went to Jensen first because, as I said, I think NVIDIA is the perfect home for Hugging Face, right? The alignment is obvious. I think when Jensen led this letter in support of open source during the summer, It was another example of the alignment of the mission, alignment of the culture, alignment. I think we're trying to achieve very similar missions in the world, and so NVIDIA was definitely the best home for Hugging Face.
1: The letter that went out, that was before your discussions started taking place?
0: Yes, it was. I mean, NVIDIA has always been a great partner of ours over the years. As Jensen mentioned, the largest American contributor to the platform with open models, but also open data sets. So obviously, we've known each other for quite a while. But the discussions went quite fast. Because it was quite obvious, I think, to everyone that this was kind of like the best fit, and that was giving us a chance to really go further, bigger, get 200 million AI builders, as I was mentioning, and really make sure that open source AI is a great force in the field and in the world.
1: Who were the other bidders? Were they some of your other investors?
0: I don't think it matters too much. Again, I think NVIDIA was the best home for us. We're super happy. As Jensen mentioned, we started 10 years ago. We hope that in the next 10 years with NVIDIA, we can achieve great things.
2: Oh, Becky, it doesn't matter who the other bidders were. It only matters who wins.
1: Yeah, we're interested. We want to know who was in the running for this stuff, too. Jensen, you put out in this blog post this morning, you said NVIDIA Compute will not be required to build on or deploy through Hugging Face. You mentioned already it's pretty important that this stays open. I guess maybe there's the question of why not say, hey, we're just going to make this NVIDIA powered only and really kind of push our advantage on that. Why not do that?
2: That's just not the open ethos. You know, when you think about what NVIDIA does, we contribute more to open models and open data sets than anybody in the world. Just take a step back and just think. You know, there are a lot of people contributing to open source and open models and open data and open scripts and things like that. And we contribute more than anybody else. And we contribute the model, the data set that we use to train it, the scripts necessary so that you can reproduce our model exactly as we have it. And we contribute all of that to the world, and it runs on everybody else's platform. And so this is the open ethos. If you really believe in advancing the technology quickly, safely, securely, and you want this to benefit every single industry, every single company, including companies that you might compete with, you know, that's the open model. That's the open model ethos. And so we're completely bought into it. So much of the CUDA stack is open. The original large model training script called Megatron Core, that Megatron Core was open sourced by us and enabled everybody to scale up their training of AI models. The inference platform called Dynamo, completely open, enabled everybody to inference at very high scale. And so we really believe in advancing this technology for the benefit of society and, of course, accelerating the industry. Now, of course, it's great for our business because we're also the world's largest AI computing platform for training and for inference. And therefore, you know, when AI advances, whether it's in the cloud, in a on-prem data center like a drug discovery company, an incredible supercomputer center that Lilly built, or all the way out at the edge in a self-driving car or a robotic system, NVIDIA benefits whenever AI advances. And so this is great for the industry, it's great for companies, it's great for countries, and it's great for us.
1: Clem, you said you wanted to do this because, look, there are a lot of concerns about what's happening with AI and how quickly things are moving. There was a report just yesterday that looked at the new Astra model that OpenAI is bringing up, and real concerns from security experts saying there's opaque recurrence that is happening with this model that really has experts rattled about what this means. Can you stop some of these agents? They're doing things that hadn't been expected before. The chain of thought will be more difficult to monitor. What's your concern on this level, and what do you think you can do about it?
0: Well, I think what we learned is that locking everything behind closed doors doesn't work, right? Because that's what's been happening. Like if you look at the models that attacked us during the cyber attack, it was actually an unreleased model behind closed doors. So this approach doesn't work. What we feel like works is distributing this technology, especially with open weights, so that you leave all the playing fields and you give everyone kind of like the ability to defend themselves, right? The real risk is when you have massive asymmetry of power and capabilities between two players, because that's when the attacks can be the most dangerous. But when you leave all the playing fields and you give kind of like everyone the same tools, the system continues to work, right? And if the attacks become more sophisticated, the defense will get more sophisticated. And so at the end of the day, this is a system that works. And in this system, obviously, open models, open data set, distributing the technology as much as possible is the most important thing.
1: Clem, you've said
2: Becky, this is such an important point.
1: Ahead,
2: Becky, if I could jump in for a second. This is such an important point. If you recall, the transition from a computer being a personal computer to the computer being an infrastructure for the world is when the world needed open source Linux. The fact that you can build open source Linux in plain sight, Kubernetes in plain sight, it's the safest, it's the most secure way of doing something. In the world of cybersecurity, everybody knows asymmetry defense is ultimately your best defense. And when I say asymmetric capability, there are way more people who are protecting than there are people who are attacking. And so the benefit of having the community come together with open models so that they can collaborate all transparently with each other gives the defenders an asymmetric advantage over the attackers.
1: Jensen, are you concerned about what OpenAI is building then?
2: Hang on a second.
1: Clem, let me ask you. We'll get back to Jensen with that in a second. I think he must have the president calling. Clem, or maybe it dropped off because we hit 8:30. Clem, let me ask you. You have said that OpenAI, or that you think China is winning on the OpenAI front. Do you think that's still the case?
0: Well, what we're seeing on the platform, and that's kind of like also a beauty of what we're announcing today, is that with open source AI, it can come from anywhere around the world, right? I'm French, as you can hear from my accent. We have a big part of the team in France, and we have big and important contributors to open source AI there, right? With Mistral. In Canada, we have Cohere. In China, there are a lot of important contributors to the open source AI field. So one of the things that we want to focus on with NVIDIA is to continue to do that, push more sovereign AI. So give any country the ability also to own their own AI and build their own AI. And we hope it's going to accelerate in the next few years.
1: Great. Hey, I think Jensen can hear us again. Jensen, my question was, based on what you just said about why things need to be open, are you concerned about the models from the closed models that are here, OpenAI and Anthropic? Are you worried about what they're doing at this point?
2: Well, I'm not exactly sure what they're doing, but there's a place for closed models and there's a place for open models. The fact of the matter is defenders need access to frontier capability open models. And that access is really enables the defenders to be able to innovate and build their domain-specific cybersecurity expert harnesses and turn them into great AIs. And you saw the other day the partnership that we announced with CrowdStrike using NVIDIA's open models, Nemotron. They were able to create a frontier AI, cybersecurity AI defender. And that capability, I think you're going to see a lot more of. I think the bottom line is that that the way to think about that is you want to put in the hands of defenders all of the best technology you can as quickly as you can. And there's just no better way of putting great technology in the hands of defenders and the world to defend themselves than open technology, open model, open source, and which is the reason why we're doing all of this. The collaboration with CrowdStrike is the first step. You're going to see a lot more collaborations around open models in the world of cybersecurity because that's what it takes to defend the world. You can't rely on just one or two companies to do so. You have to enable the entire crowd, if you will, the asymmetry of defenders who want to defend themselves to be able to enable that to happen.
1: Okay. Jensen, Clem, I want to thank you both. Congratulations on the deal, and we appreciate your time this morning.
2: Thank you, Becky. Congratulations,
0: thank
2: Clem.
0: Thank you very much. Thank you. Thank you, everyone. Andrew. Thank you, Jensen.
2: Thank you.
1: Andrew, we'll send it back over to you, Andrew.
3: Some news from Fed Governor Christopher Waller making some comments about the economy. We're going to get straight over to Steve Leisman, who's got more on that. Steve.
4: Thanks very much, Andrew. We're going to get to the data in just a second, but Fed Governor Chris Waller saying inflation remains meaningfully above the 2% goal. But recent data suggests we're finally seeing, he says, some signs of disinflation, and he's inclined to support holding the target range if this trend continues. On the other hand, he says if data doesn't show this improvement, it would be appropriate to hike at the next meeting. So he is laying out very much the way John Williams did yesterday, a lot riding on next week's CPI report. Waller expects GDP to grow above 2%, and the labor market, he says, is in satisfactory shape. Underlying inflation, he says, is doing better than the core number suggests. And the reason is because he's discounting this category, non-market service prices. They're imputed prices, and they accounted, he said, for half of the July increase. Energy, tariffs, and wages, he says, are not a source of ongoing inflationary pressure, but he still sees some upside risk to inflation from energy, AI, and tariffs. No significant increase in long-term inflation expectations makes him relatively calm about the outlook. So just to recap, he says he's willing to hold if inflation progress continues, but, quote, if inflation comes in hot, I will consider a rate hike. Very interesting, Andrew, that so much is riding on the inflation report a week from Friday.
3: Yes, Steve. It is. It's going to be a big one, and I'm sure we'll be all together talking about it. Meantime, jobless claims, U.S. trade balance, and revised productivity numbers are out. Rick Santelli is standing by at the CME in Chicago. Rick, the numbers.
5: Yes, Andrew, we're looking at our July trade balance. We know it's a deficit. Expecting a number with a minus sign, red ink, of around $90 billion. Comes in a little bit better, minus $88.6 billion. And our last look drops down a bit from 73.3 to minus $71.2 billion. That would be the biggest trade deficit, unfortunately, going back to March of 25. At minus 88, the high watermark this year on the deficit was for May, and that was at minus 77.6. So even though it's very close to expectations, it's not really a good number if you're monitoring the deficits. If we look at non-farm productivity, this is our second quarter final read. It remains at 1.4%. And that's the best since the fourth quarter of 25. That remains the same on the comp. Unit labor costs, on the other hand, did drop a tenth. They were at 1.3. They're now at 1.2. That would be the smallest unit labor cost going back to the third quarter of 25. And finally, if we look at what's going on with jobless claims, just more of the same. 206,000, close to expectations. Fifth number in a row above 200,000, but all very congested with the high water mark at 212 on the first week in August. So very contained. Continuing claims, same scenario, 1,779,000, all kind of jumbled up right under 1.8 million. No new information to be garnered there, unfortunately. They remain very well behaved. We're looking to other metrics to maybe get better clues. And without a doubt, Steve's news is what moved the market. If you show an intraday of twos and tens, Waller's comments pushed yields down a couple of basis points. I can't imagine it was the data. However, an asterisk, what has been the biggest by far contributor to higher interest rates domestically and globally? Oil prices. And oil prices did tick down about the same time Waller's comments hit the wires. So there's kind of a double reason for rates to fall. And I do want to point out one thing quickly to show a chart. Even though there has been no intervention, it really is quite amazing with the jawboning and potentially a couple of rate hikes down the road for the Bank of Japan. The dollar yen, would it have closed at the levels it was trading when I last looked at it, around 150? Wow, it's even lower now, under 156. That would be the lowest close for the greenback since February. However, on an intraday basis, there has been times in early August where you had so much volatility, you clipped some trades right around 156. Back to you.
3: Okay, Rick, always good to get not just the numbers, but your perspective on all of it. We appreciate it, and we'll talk to you very soon. Still to come, the former U.S. ambassador to Canada, David Cohen's going to tell us what's on the line if Canadian tariffs kick in on American goods. Squawk Box coming right back after.

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1: Canada, our second biggest trading partner, set to start tariffs on American goods Tuesday, September 8th. It's a major trading dispute with billions of dollars on the line. David Cohen was the U.S. ambassador to Canada from 2021 to 2025 and joins us live this morning. Good morning to you. What's
2: at
1: stake? And do you see any path right now towards some kind of deal before this deadline?
2: So obviously I'm no longer in the mix of these conversations, and just listening to what I hear on CNBC and the media reports, it's hard to see a path toward a resolution of anything in the next less than a week, when both sides are so insistent that there are no talks ongoing and there are no planned talks, because you certainly can't get a resolution if you're not talking to each other. Do I think there could be a path if we let the professional negotiators get back in the room and privately try and restore the progress that was being made up until the breakdown of negotiations a couple of weeks ago? I do think there is a path to a resolution, but you can't get to a resolution if you're not talking to each other.
1: David, as you know, both Howard Lutnick and Scott Bessent have argued that Mark Carney, of course, of Canada, was not operating in good faith, that the decision to end the talks and to break the talks was a political one for Canadian politics. Do you believe that?
2: So, again, I don't know. And my view on this, based on what I hear and what I know, is that I suspect, and I only suspect, that there is just some real miscommunication here. I think that once the professional negotiators, and I'm referring to U.S. Trade Representative Greer, to Minister LeBlanc, to Chief Trade Negotiator from Canada, Janice Charette, who were the people privately in the room making progress until the breakdown of negotiations, I suspect the parties just ended up talking past each other. So let's take an example. The claim about the United States trying to inject restrictions on French language and French culture. The United States denies that they did that. I don't think anyone's intentionally lying, but I think there may not be a full understanding and perception of the sensitivity on the Canadian side to French language and French culture. And so when the parties started talking about things like the Online Streaming Act and the impact that that had on Netflix streaming rights, which is a legitimate trade issue, the potential interpretation of that on the Canadian side, because one of the main purposes of the Online Streaming Act is to generate revenues for Canada to support Canadian production, in particular Canadian French language production, could be perceived as an attack on French language and culture. I don't think that was the intention of the demands being made around online streaming. And I don't think it was the Canadian intention in pushing back to blow up the entire set of negotiations. So the importance of careful communication, it almost can't happen in public, and you really need your professional negotiators who have a grasp of the entire big picture. That's how you make progress.
1: Right. David, let me ask you a different one. I don't know if you saw, President Trump recently said that he had actually had a conversation with Mark Carney as it relates to Gulfstream and Bombardier. These are the two private jet makers. And that for many, many years, Gulfstream was basically prevented for being authorized to sell into Canada. And in one phone call, he was able to change that overnight, and that Gulfstream had spent millions of dollars, maybe $60 million was the number he said he cited, or the CEO cited, over the years trying to get this to happen and couldn't. I imagine something like this would have come to you when you were the U.S. ambassador to Canada.
2: So, again, wasn't in the room, wasn't on the call. And in my conversations about this, my public speaking about it, I really tried to present a balanced view. I'm not a tariff fan, But I'm not a Donald Trump enemy. I mean, and I've made the point that there is some legitimacy underlying a lot of the policies, including trade and tariff policies that he has implemented, that Canadians may not fully appreciate. That doesn't make me popular among my former Canadian friends. I hope they're still friends, but it's true. This Bombardier Gulfstream issue was a legitimate and real issue. This was a set of trade barriers. They weren't tariffs, but they were trade barriers that Canada put up to make it harder, if not impossible, for Gulfstream to compete in the Canadian market. And it was to benefit Bombardier, I believe, at the pretty specific request of the Quebec government, Quebec provincial government, at the request of Bombardier. And it was a matter of discussion. And as far as what I know, following the press, when Donald Trump got personally involved and blew this issue up in public, it was a matter of days before the Canadian barriers to Gulfstream being able to compete on a level playing field in Canada were removed or reduced, allowing Gulfstream to compete on more of a level playing field.
1: David Cohen, it's good to see you. We appreciate it. As always, look forward to talking again soon.
2: It's good to see you as well. Thanks for having me on.
1: You bet.
3: Up next, more on this morning's market-moving data and the comments from Fed Governor Christopher Waller. The futures this morning, Dow futures now up by 250 points almost. The S&P futures up by 10. The NASDAQ off by 14. Squawk Box, we'll be right back.

0: Fed Governor Chris Waller saying that he is leaning toward keeping interest rates steady at the FOMC meeting this month, provided that there are no surprises from upcoming inflation data. We did see Treasury yields move on this. The 10-year sitting at 4.74, the 2-year at 4.32 now. We also saw equities rise as a result. Joining us right now is Matt Hornback. He is global head of macro strategy at Morgan Stanley. And Matt, thanks for coming in.
1: Thanks for having me in.
0: We heard these comments. Everybody's trying to figure out, will they raise, or won't they raise? I think you're in the camp that thinks not necessarily.
1: We don't have the Fed raising rates this year.
0: At all.
1: Yeah, we think they're going to stay on hold, principally because we have inflation coming down. And we don't think inflation will surprise to the upside. Rather, we think it's likely to surprise to the downside. And there's several reasons for that.
0: Yeah, what's causing the disinflation?
1: Yeah, so I think from a bottoms-up perspective, we have shelter inflation continuing to come down. We also have the tariff effect in the rearview mirror. So we really don't see tariffs creating more inflation than what we had last year. So on a year-over-year basis, that should help bring inflation down. And then we also have some residual seasonality, which is a wonky term, but basically tells you that the statistical agencies haven't quite figured out how to adjust inflation data over the course of the year, which tends to put some additional downward pressure on inflation.
2: Where does the price of oil factor into your thinking?
1: Yeah, so the price of oil, of course, is an upside risk to our forecasts. Not necessarily. I mean, the headline inflation rate, of course, will march up and down with the price of oil. But the upside risk really comes from the potential pass-through of energy prices into core measures of inflation, in particular airfares, which, of course, we're all familiar
0: with. Not just airfares, but you're talking diesel and all the refined products are much higher. And that's not just a reflection of higher crude prices. It's a reflection of not having refinery capabilities to do more with this and not getting those refined products out of the Gulf or out of Russia at this point.
1: Absolutely. And I think you would have expected to see more pass-through than what we have actually ended up seeing in the data since the conflict in Iran began. That is giving us some confidence that our perspective is the one that you're seeing play out in the real economy and that you end up getting softer inflation data into the end of the year.
0: Go ahead. If you're right, then I guess equities look good. You're going to look for what? For Treasury yields to level out here or to actually drop?
1: Yeah, no, we have Treasury yields coming down into the end of the year because if you price out the rate hikes that are currently reflected in market prices, that is going to weigh on bond yields as we make our way into December.
2: You looked at the last meeting. Part of what your job is, I imagine, is not just to try to measure the economy, but it's a little bit of a psychological behavioral science about what the actual board members of the Fed will do. And if you looked at those at this last meeting, you clearly had a lot of more dissent than we've had in a very long time. And we, by the way, you're saying no rate hikes. Bank of America is saying 3 rate hikes. It's typically not like this. So what makes you as certain as you are? I only say it because I think there's a lot of people looking at that last board meeting, at looking at where the numbers are coming this September, looking at some of the things that Kevin Warsh said even in the last meeting about the work that he has to do. And then you're saying that the work's being done for him. And that's, I think, seems like it's at odds.
1: Yeah, well, I think if you take a look at what the Fed is telling you and you're basing your decisions on your forecasting decisions on what the Fed is telling you, that is exactly what the new chairman of the Fed doesn't want you to do, right? The chairman of the Fed wants you to look at the data on your own, come up with conclusions about what's necessary for monetary policy to help the Fed achieve its goals. And if you don't believe that rate hikes are necessary to help the Fed achieve its goals, then that's what you should be calling for. And that's exactly our perspective. We don't think the Fed needs to deliver any more rate hikes in order to help inflation come down.
2: Okay, let me take it in a different way. Are you saying you're calling for them not to raise rates, or are you saying that you don't believe that they're going to raise rates? Are you betting they're going to raise rates or not?
1: So we don't think they're going to raise rates.
2: Okay.
1: And we are trying to forecast what we think will happen, not what we think should happen. But ultimately, our read on the economy, in concert with our interpretation of how this Fed is going to behave, leads us to the conclusion that they're not going to be raising rates this year.
0: Excellent. Matt, thank you very much. We appreciate it. Squawk Box.

0: 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Ramp. Love Finance.
1: Breaking on Squawk this morning, NVIDIA has bought Hugging Face for $12.9 billion. Hugging Face, a platform for sharing and running AI models, long been an expected deal for the past week or two. People have been talking about it. Meantime, Fed Governor Christopher Waller saying this morning there are signs of disinflation in the labor markets in good shape. And then their weekly jobless claims. They came in at 206,000. The estimate was for 205,000. And if you look at the futures right now, you have the Dow up about 331 points higher. The NASDAQ is up. You have about 45 points higher. That was down literally just in the past half hour. S&P 500 up now about 19 points. And some of this off the comments of Christopher Waller.
2: Yeah, just expectations that maybe you don't see a rate hike in September. And if that's the case, then yields lower.
1: Well, the question is, and this is when I never know who you're supposed to listen to.
2: Yeah.
1: Waller has always been, that's more of his position. So that's not like a surprise to me. I'm surprised that the market is taking that as a surprise. I would have thought that would have been his perspective from the beginning. We'll talk a lot more about this tomorrow. Make sure you join us then. Squawk on the Street is next.
3: Good Thursday morning. Welcome to Squawk on the Street. I'm Carl Quintanilla with Jim Cramer at Post 9 of the New York Stock Exchange. David Faber has the morning off. Summer's not going quietly. Tons of news today, from NVIDIA buying Hugging Face to Broadcom, Snowflake, Microsoft, Costco. Yields are lower, equities up, as Waller does say he would support a hold in September, and that underlying inflation is better than Core suggests. Oil, though, still stubborn. Six-week highs. Brent gets within $3 of 100. Diesel within a nickel of all-time highs, 576. Our roadmap begins with NVIDIA, though. Open source AI play, buying the AI platform Hugging Face for nearly $13 billion. Broadcom's under pressure. Soft Q4 guide does overshadow some strong growth on the outlook and a slew of other earnings. HPE, Five Below, PVH, Campbell's. We will do our best to get to it all. Let's begin, though, with NVIDIA confirming that it has agreed to acquire Hugging Face. This is Jensen Huang with Becky last hour making the case for the deal on Squawk Box.
4: Our fundamental goal is just to make sure that AI advances as quickly as possible. And it's really, really important right now, as the open models are really accelerating, that we make sure that we provide Hugging Face the platform to continue to scale, and for the resource for them to scale and extend the open model ecosystem and community.
3: Jim looks to close first half of next year, and the coincidence of this announcement and Broadcom and that whole mess of custom versus open really getting interesting.
5: Well, look, I think that Jensen and Colette Kress, the CFO, have really been pushing people to understand this, and have been, you know, someone like me, I was candidly more of a novice to it, and they walked me through it and emphasized, look, you know, you really got to be open. The Chinese are doing very, very well. We have to blunt them, have it so that we have the best, even though they have good relationship with China, but just saying, listen, we need our own open. That we didn't know about Hugging Face at the time, but I applaud this. And I think what people have to do is say, if AMD were announced they were buying Hugging Face, if Broadcom had announced they were buying Hugging Face, we would send NVIDIA down big. So you got to think of it like that. It's a little asymmetrical, but I was really glad that they got it, because if there was a bidding war and they lost to someone else, people would be saying, wow, they've lost their touch in the open, and they're really just, they don't have it. They don't, and you need open. You got to have open.
3: Do you think it's about defending yourself from customer demand that softens as others do the custom work?
5: Okay, so I've been thinking about that. I was thinking, what would Jensen say if I said, oh, it's just defensive? You have to say it's offensive and defensive. They have a lot of customers, and they really have a great brand. And the defense is they got to be sure that nobody else catches them when it comes to open. I continue to be amazed of what NVIDIA does. I think that they're incredible. Yes, I did want the $500 billion buyback. I'm going to reiterate that, but there's just a... there's an amazing grace to this man. I mean, here, Jensen was at the CrowdStrike conference, and he was fantastic with George Kurtz. His quarter was really good, much better than I think people realize. This was another move that is really smart, and I just feel like the stock is stalled. And I think it's stalled because there are sellers everywhere. It needs to mop up the selling. which is what Apple did. They mopped it up. Now, I see that. I mean, I was thinking, oh, my God, is there an economist curse like there was at one point? Like a
6: it hasn't been great.
5: Curse?
6: It's not great, usually, historically.
5: No, I know. I didn't want to see that. What is this, Sorcerer's Apprentice there? But I just think it's just another thing that was well explained by him about why you need it. And I do think that open is good. And I think that he wants everyone to be on NVIDIA. And this is just another $12.9 billion advance that makes it so it's more likely that they're going to be on NVIDIA.
6: Right. Doesn't it put Broadcom on some notice? And what about NeoClouds? How do they compete with the sorcerer of silicon, as the economist puts it?
5: He's got great for NeoClouds. He buys all the NeoClouds. He has a stake in a lot of the NeoClouds.
6: Yes.
5: You know, look, I want to say, I got to go hard on this Broadcom. I thought that I know that the next quarter is not going to be good. But I do think the AI revenue double again in fiscal year 2028 to $230 billion was the jaw drop statement. Remember, he did up next year to $15 billion. But this is one, I was talking to Ben Stoto and to Jeff Marks, who worked with me. This is now Anthropic. It's Anthropic or bust. So they can do it, whatever he wants to do with Hugging Face. They need Anthropic to have a blockbuster IPO.
6: Yeah.
5: And that I don't know. I mean, I think there's a lot. I was with someone last night who actually I think does know and said that Anthropic can put up any number it wants. They make so much money, they could actually say they're making a profit, they can put money back into growth. If we don't get that, then there's a whole thing. Everything that we're talking about could just be horrendous.
6: Yes, that's the ongoing concern, Jim, that it is a Jenga tower of sorts.
5: I agree with you. But I also think that Anthropic is great. But, you know, Anthropic, like people whisper, do you know that all their customers, only one, there's like one
6: yes.
5: customer that you keep hearing that it's 99%. And it's always Anthropic. It's always Anthropic. And Anthropic is by far, in a market of stocks, it's the most important stock, and it doesn't even trade.
6: Yeah, you're referring to we got some data yesterday out of Ramp. They do a lot of this.
5: Well,
6: just
5: Ramp.
6: The concentration of revenue.
5: That Ramp comment was incredible. It's like, wow. I mean, you know, you wake up and say, everyone was scrambling, saying, who's Ramp? I said, Ramp is, that's who you use.
6: Yes.
5: Although I know that Brex was bought by Capital One, and that was who you used to use. But I did find that pretty stark. I mean, Anthropics, is it too important? In some ways, yes, it's too important because it's a black box. I happen to like management. I think that Dario is a real personality. And he reminds me of, he's like a celebrity chef of our business.
6: You probably can't wait to get your eyes on that S1, which would probably be, we talked about SpaceX being a clearing event, but this would help a lot, too.
5: Oh, yeah. No, look, if we get a good, if that thing looks good, then the shorts are going to have a hard time. And maybe we go back to hardware. I mean, remember, there was the mix keeps going on. Like I saw, I was saying, hey, why is ServiceNow up? Why is...
6: Salesforce is one of the best stocks of the week.
5: How is Salesforce up this morning? Well, Hynix is down. I said, oh, my God, are we still trapped in that world where Hynix is down? And say, yeah, we are.
6: Yeah.
5: I'm going back and forth with Benioff. Believe me, the only thing that's happening is Hynix. Hynix. Like, I woke up, I wanted to go back to, I got up at 3:15, slept a little later, and looked at that Kospi, and the next thing I know, it's like, oh, go back to bed.
6: Yeah.
5: Just go back to bed. The Kospi's bad.
6: You did say that Broadcom last night had an overtime save of sorts.
5: Oh, my God.
6: This is what Hock Tan said about AI chip demand on the call.
7: Q3 demand was simply hot, and we're just getting started. We expect their need for compute infrastructure to inflect even more in 2027 and 2028. And they are all growing with XPUs to achieve superior performance, cost, and power.
6: Interestingly, Jim, got some price target increases. I got some price target cuts.
5: Look, you get a price target cut. You know, that's an invitation to
6: your funeral
5: on the conference call. I mean, as it is, people try to... By the way, you got to listen to his call because it's hilarious. People try to put in three questions in one, and he calls you out for that, and he'll answer one of them. But there was... I questioned... It felt like bravado because this quarter was not beaten. And it seemed hollow until he dropped that number. Jeff Marks with a great
6: note. That's the late game save you talked about.
5: But then by the time I got up, it was back to, people just forgot it. It was right back to 353.

0: you're trying to get a stake in the ground, 353, 355, but it was at 366 last night, right before Reacher started.
1: Which you also wrote about this morning.
0: Well, Reacher's the greatest show on TV right now, and that's, I say that because it's in Philadelphia.
1: Yes.
0: And that because one of the scenes is from six blocks away from where my father lived. Yeah. Really impressive.
1: It does bring us, Jim, to a broader conversation about data center. Front page of the Austin American Statesman today is all about we want clean water. The Journal, page one, quoting Bannon, saying he hasn't seen an issue that unites disparate elements of American voters in his lifetime than this.
0: Okay, so I make prediction. It will have no impact whatsoever. The demand for these is going to go on steadily. There's tremendous demand for electricity. I think even in New York, you'll see a big increase in orders. I think that all of this is the political theater and that it will mean nothing. It's much ado about it's full of sound and fury. It's Macbeth. Signifying nothing.
1: So you don't think what regulators don't have a say?
0: I think that the demand for stuff is really powerful, and the companies that are in the race to do these things will do the right thing. I mean, Mike Wirth is in a project, thank you, RBN, is in a project, a gigantic project in the Permian that's working with GE Vernova, and it's a long-term project, and it's going to be a four-year project to be able to get Permian gas into electricity for a giant Microsoft plant. And these are 4 and 5 and 6 year projects, and they are not going to be inflected. I love that. It's either like, you know, Lisa said yesterday, Jim, it's foundational. I said, I have no idea what you mean, but that sounds really scary. I know. I am saying as a fact that you're going to see more orders and more business in the data center regardless, because it's too powerful a long-term theme. And it isn't like, you know, let's say all the people who are on the scene right now in 2032, are they going to be able to fight it when at that point Dina Powell McCormick is building junior colleges next to every single data center that Meta does? Because that's what's going to happen in this country. These companies are going to hear it, and they're going to say, you know what? We've got unions, and we're going to train people, and we're going to have schools right next to it, and they're going to do this. It's going to be led by Meta, because she is a humanitarian. I'm not kidding. It's what Dina Powell McCormick, everyone knows. She's an icon. She's iconic. And that's what's going to happen. So anybody who's really fretting this story, and I don't know Steve Bannon, I always wish him well, that anyone who's fretting this story is going to realize that it's just too powerful. And the data center companies will find a way to make it so you don't pay electric bill and you get a lot of money. And that's what's going to happen.
1: So you basically think the communities will be bought off.
0: Yes.
1: With free stuff.
0: Yes.
1: And that's going to turn the tide.
0: Yes.
1: From a voter standpoint.
0: Yes.
1: All right.
0: I think that you can watch all these stories, and the Washington Post piece that you tweeted was incredibly negative. And in the end,
1: it's just counting the number of state house bills.
0: Oh no, absolutely. I'm just saying.
1: I don't think it's positive or negative.
0: No, I'm saying it was shocking to see how many. But I will say that I think, Carl, that in the end, exactly the trinity that you just gave, the bought off trinity, will prevail. These projects are, you know, you're building right now for, you're ordering 2032, and you can't not order because the grid is bad. We can't have this stuff. It's not powerful. The grid can't handle it. And the companies have heard the thunder. The Secretary Bessent's thunder was
1: It is remarkable just how much the G20 was turned into a commercial for data centers. Practically no negative discussion. You mentioned that gas, Jim. We're back to $3. I mean, that's definitely in an ascendant trend.
0: Yeah, and that we do have a lot of trapped nat gas that's coming out of the Permian that I think is going to be good. The Permian still being the leverage point. I still think that I was always surprised that other than the Southeast Asia, we're still not getting any orders. But you know, it's funny. These things take so long to the big natural gas plants, the liquefied natural gas, that you just don't see. They don't come on every 3 months. They come on every six, you know, maybe year and a half.
1: Yeah.
0: So I'm not worried. There's a lot of natural gas that's being drilled for here. I'm more concerned about New England, and New England's got to get on the case because they're using oil.
1: Yeah. Well, I'll tell you, some of the refinery utilization data that we got, they are going full out.
0: And yet, you know, what happens? So you go full out, and all we care about is raising numbers Valero, raising numbers Marathon.
1: Yes, 52-week highs yesterday.
0: Well, look, they're just unbelievable. You know, here, I talk a really, Piper did it. I talk a real good game about these, but I did not own any of them for the Charitable Trust. Why? Because there was a 20-year period where you

0: made no money. 20 years. 20 years where you'd say, how's Valero doing? You know, it was like, how's Valero doing? Well, I paid $265 out of Valero. You know, yeah. What I mean? You did not make money in the refiners. And then suddenly they came on and they've been the best stocks in this entire market.
1: Incredible runs.
0: Yes.
1: We're going to talk more about Nat gas and diesel and AAA gas back to 414.
0: No, it really matters. Yep. And I think we know what Waller's thinking and how important it is. It's not a perilous moment, but it's not a great moment.
1: Yeah. We'll talk about some of how that's folding into retail with Costco comps last night. Take a look at the pre-market. Equities breathing some sighs of relief after those Waller comments about a potential hold in September. And rates are lower across the curve. Stay with us.

0: Mentioning energy this morning, crude oil prices are rising, including Brent at fresh six-week highs as the U.S.-Iran conflict enters day 190. Diesel did hit a four-year high as wars strained global supplies. We mentioned AAA, now 414. A year ago, 319, Jim. We're in hurricane season. We mentioned refinery maintenance season. There's chatter that what if China starts buying again?
1: Oh, I don't know. I mean, I still think that China's got oil left. But you've been hitting home diesel. And I think that people just think diesel is an afterthought. It's like maybe they have a Mercedes from 1965. Diesel. Diesel's industrial. And diesel is at the backbone of inflation right now. We can't kill inflation if every single thing that's trucked to your supermarket or restaurant is with a diesel truck. And everything that's sent is by diesel. I do feel that at a certain point, someone in the administration has to be able to say, you know what, look, we got to fish or cut bait here because we're choking the American consumer with this diesel. It's almost as if a lot of people didn't miscalculate it with diesel. They didn't know that the Russian diesel would take them off the
0: engine. Yeah,
1: and that's understandable. Yeah. But boy, I mean, that's the fuel for industry. And industry is having a tax put on it because of the war. And we are paying the tax because the consumer is the one who has to bear it. And it's more than the tariffs.
0: Yeah. Your point's so good, Jim. We actually built a chart. This is looking at diesel versus Brent. And you can see we kind of knew this was going to happen. This convexity, the longer this lasted, Jim, but diesel in the light blue on the top.
1: Right. I mean, but look, we had that great news from Venezuela yesterday. Chris Wright's doing a great job. Hey, by the way, Brian Sullivan's doing a great job. They really just
0: crushed it down. That was incredible. Although the journal today, not a quick fix. Venezuela.
1: No, Venezuela's going to take a long time. And Mike Worth is so not given to hyperbole that it's terrific. It's like a switch on this diesel. And diesel, if you're worried about if Waller wants to see inflation, it's going to be from diesel.
0: Yeah. Great piece on Bloomberg today looking at Chevron's sort of stubbornness in Venezuela, sort of just slogging it out through all the tough years. That's the only reason this thing was possible.
1: That's Mike Worth. I mean, Mike Worth is a delightful man, but he's a patient man. And he just said, listen, he's a long-term guy. I remember when I was fishing with him. It's not about France, it's about money, Jim. Okay, when I was fishing with him, I said, how do you do it? And he said,
0: does it ever get old?
1: And he said, I get used to being tired.
0: Yes.
1: And that's what he does. He is a tireless person.
0: In that industry, Jim, if you don't have a long view and are willing to deal in all kinds of muck.
1: Well, and look, remember, he called Governor Newsom twice saying, listen, really don't want to leave California. But Newsom wouldn't take his call, which I thought was really a terrible thing. You got to call the CEO of Chevron. Chevron's been there forever. And the politics are just so toxic. Doesn't matter. He's there. He's doing that. And he does it with such a light touch. He's a brilliant man who is just a kind man. And he's the one that can handle. We were fishing five miles off of Venezuela, and everyone's scared to death because they are allowed to shoot you 5 miles away. And he says, he said that because the fish were so powerful, they were pulling us to Venezuela. But Mike's just delightful. I just wish everyone could meet him. You'd have such a different view about a whole industry if you could just spend an afternoon with Mike.
0: Yeah, it is a different skill set in those long cycle industries. We'll get Cramer's Mad Dash on this Thursday. Countdown to the opening bell. Get ready for jobs number tomorrow. Stick with us.

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1: Got some winners in tech today. There's Datadog, Strategy, CrowdStrike. We are watching snow. We'll get to that, which is, Jim, that's going to put you back almost to five-year highs.
2: Sridhar did quite a job last night, and it's just a very easy, Ramaswamy, it's just a very easy way to get a consumption model, get on the cloud. It was great for a cloud, and now it's just great for AI, and he did a fantastic job on the conference. Well, he's done a fantastic job, but Frank Slootman picked him, one of my heroes, and what a great choice. He's just remarkable, and he carries himself he comports himself so humbly. I love that.
1: We're going to get to snow and what it means for software. Opening bell in about 5 minutes. Don't forget, you can catch us anywhere, anytime. Just listen to and follow the Squawk on the Street Opening Bell podcast.

0: Kramer's Matt Dash, so we count down to the bell.
1: I'm talking about Campbell's household name. Everybody knows it. New green label for more protein in some of their soups. It was a bad quarter. Okay, it was a bad quarter, and they're slashing the dividend. And I want to introduce people to the concept of what a bad quarter means. You have these things called decks. They come out, and they always have key messages, and usually they're really upbeat. They pull things. Here, Q4 fiscal year 26 key message. Q4 performance reflected sustained top-line softness and inflation-driven margin challenges, and it just gets worse from there. There's just, frankly, page after page of negative numbers. Rao's was a good buy. Consistent, strong performance, but oh my God. Carl, the snack business is bad. The soup business is bad. I don't even know what to say.
0: Yeah.
1: I don't know what to say.
0: They're closing plants. They're laying off workers. They see organic down 2-4 for the year.
1: Organic down 2-4. There are numbers in this thing that make me feel like that this is a brand that should have just gone away. And yet we all know it. We all know Campbell's. And I think that everyone feels that there's, I mean, snack consumption, dollar consumption, minus 5.1, organic net sales, minus 6, volume mix. That minus 6. I mean, you can't make up these numbers.
0: See this 20-year?
1: No, this is just... I mean, I remember when the Durant's family owned that, I thought they were going to sell it, and they never did. This is a nightmare. This is a nightmare situation.
0: If that weren't enough on consumer, Jim, Tyson down 6 pre-market. They do cut the guide on this collapse in beef. Keeps coming back to beef.
1: Yeah, you would have thought a lot of people were buying that stock on the idea that people want protein. If they want protein, go have that great Starbucks coffee. I gotta tell you, I think Brian Nickel, I had the pumpkin spice, it was the best. He knows how to do these limited time offers, learned it young. He's a delightful. Yeah.
0: Let's get the opening bell here at the big board on Wall Street. It's Energy Holding Company, Sempra.
1: I like them very much. They had a tough hand they got in California this week. Got kind of popular this night from Pacific Gas and Electric. But these guys are more Texas. That's Jeff Morton. He's just a personal hero of mine. He's done a lot of great things. Let's hope that the legislature comes to its senses.
0: Yeah. At the NASDAQ in Times Square, Blossom Hill Therapeutics, focused on unmet needs in oncology and autoimmune disorders. Recent IPO at Cboe in Chicago. It's FinTech TV doing the honors, Jim, as well. We reclaimed 7,700 here this morning.
1: You know, FinTech, I have SoFi on tonight, and you look at XYZ, and then you listen to a firm, and one after another, they're all good, but one after another, they all seem stuck. Versus the traditional banks, which have been moving up. And I look at the fintech, and I think people just say, yeah, they're expensive. Now, I think Affirm is by far the best. Affirm had an amazing quarter, and the stock went up 10 and then gave it up. And I was shocked because I like Affirm very much.
0: Yeah, that gap definitely got filled.
1: Yes.
0: BlackRock did have a piece last night looking at the Beige Book, in which they do argue that some consumers are trading down, and they are relying more on BNPL, credit cards.
1: BNPL, that's just right at a firm. I'll have to tell you, if you want to know what trading down looks like in a positive way, you just look at what Winnie Park has done at Five Below. Still one more amazing quarter. Now, both Dollar Tree and particularly Dollar Gen have had good numbers, but this is an extraordinary one. She went from first cleaning up the shrink to then working literally every foot of the store down to the back, and has made it quite an exciting place. And she's a very good executive. Unsung.
0: Yeah. I do want to get you on last 4 months of Costco comps. May 8, June 7, July 6, and then August last night we got 5-4. Jim, this was an $1,100 name a few months ago.
1: Yeah, it had the curse of being 49 times earnings, which is the level that the late Charlie Munger used to, you can't pay for anything. Now, I have to tell you that I'm beginning to wonder whether this is the Costco of old. I like going to Costco very much. We're not seeing the re-ups of these people who buy their cards online.
0: We know it's an annuity business.
1: Right. I don't want it to be a generational thing where my generation is Costco and the newer generations don't look at it like that. But if we were talking about Walmart right now, Walmart is down pretty badly too. I regard Costco as great value. I'm just wondering whether the great value isn't in these dollar stores. And yet when I go to dollar stores, again, I'm going to reiterate, they shrink their packages. So you think you're getting a good deal.
0: You're back to your $1.50 dollar tree candy?
1: I went through a Nestle's Crunch box last night when I was watching Reacher, and I think I was through with it before even the first fight. I mean, that means it's 7 minutes in, I'm done. The shrink package there is a no-go. But yes, Costco, I own it for the trust forever. It just feels like it's not the Costco of old. I don't know. When Richard Galanti stepped down, that was the tie. He was CFO for more than 35 years. I'm just worried. It seems to have lost the. You know, it's difficult because it's retail, so you can't say mojo, but I just don't feel they got to resonate more with young people.
0: We've been talking about share shifts all over the place. Target, Walmart, TJX, Ross, right? That was a 52-week low yesterday.
1: TJX, I bet it's down again. Now, we own TJX. This isn't only we own Costco and TJX. A heat-seeking missile is going to take that price out, believe me. It already hit a low of 131. TJX is a very good company. Something went wrong. They admitted it. It was a horrible conference call. Where they basically just said, listen, we totally screwed up. The good news is that they didn't screw up on the home goods. The bad news is the flagship, one we have right over here, was 2% Ross ran circles around
0: them. Right.
1: They have to make a comeback. Costco is a little more long-term. I don't understand why younger people who get online don't seem to be interested. I think you have to go to the stores, though, in order to recognize the greatness of Costco. But if you're not going to the store, then you may not recognize it as much. TJ, I found it unbelievable the stock seems to be falling, it all because on that conference call, they said, look, we didn't have the merchandise. It seemed like that they, frankly, had gotten cocky. And I wonder whether Costco and TJ are cocky, because that is the kiss of death in retail. The moment you think that you know what you're doing, are you kidding
0: me? Jim, you know what's green for the year? Salesforce, up 40% in a month.
1: You know, I've backed Mark, we're talking about Mark Benioff, since 2008, and there were some dark moments. There were dark moments, and there were moments in the conference call where I just said, listen, Mark, you know, where I thought it was filibustering, I said, this is not a good number. And you kind of got to adjust your weight, and he was right. The numbers are really good, and I think Dreamforce is going to be extraordinarily. Extraordinarily good.
0: Are you going?
1: I never miss Dreamforce.
0: Yes.
1: I'm bringing Lisa.
0: You are going to bring.
1: Well, she likes the lectures.
0: A musical guest? Do we have any clues?
1: There's some good ones there. But remember, my wife sat next to Matthew McConaughey, and
0: you met Stevie
1: and Mike
0: Nicks.
1: Siever from I love great pictures. And Mike Siever from T-Mobile, and she goes, that guy is so cool. I love that guy. I said, look, you know, he's a writer too. She goes, Siever's a writer? I said, no, Mike, not the T-Mobile. You never know who you're going to meet at Dreamforce. But he introduced this product on our show, the current AI product, and it's really taken off. And I think that thing's trading. It traded 9x earnings at the bottom. Wow, look at it go. There's no resistance.
0: I know, Jim. We talked about it when they printed just what the contribution from Agentforce.
1: You know, and he bought back so much stuff. I mean, the amount of stock he bought back, and you would get off the desk and hit some pay. Hey, your buddy at Benioff, he's breaking the balance sheet. I said, look, Mark Benioff wouldn't even know how to break a balance sheet. That's how sturdy he is.
0: I mean, Jim, it's, I think, 40% above the 50-day. At what point would you ring some registers?
1: I can't. I'm not ringing the register, Mark. I'm not. By the way, you know, you meet Dario Amodei, and he says, I got to meet my friend Dario. And I said, Dario, that great guy who had the Michelin in Italy? The Middle East. No, Anthropic. He's from San Francisco, old friend. And I'm like, he knows everyone. He's a person who's known as being the most charitable guy in California. I'm sure there are others, but you just see what Mark does. He builds a hospital in San Francisco, and then Oakland says, what are you doing? And you just favor the rich in San Francisco. Okay, I'll build a hospital in Oakland. But this is his time, because the product that everyone laughed at, is working. Yeah. And it makes it so that you want to hire more people and therefore do more work. It's a very agent-oriented
0: That's
1: product.
0: That's been your thesis.
1: Yes.
0: Best down name of the moment right behind Jim is Microsoft, as we're now going to get Azure numbers.
1: We get some clarity there. I wouldn't think you would reveal Azure numbers unless you could show that you're really not that dependent on OpenAI. That's why I think that stock is up. People are afraid to be too dependent on OpenAI because they think OpenAI is a little more fickle consumer, a little less enterprise. Anthropic is enterprise. When you listen to Jensen today, you know that he's really amazing. They want to be enterprise. They want to help everybody. They want to help enterprise. They want to help the consumer. But if you're on Wall Street, you really just want enterprise. You're too worried about the consumer. That's the wrap. Microsoft has a lot of enterprise, so people feel, oh, Clarity, maybe they have some Anthropic,
0: yes.
1: Maybe they're not all OpenAI.
0: Yes.
1: Amy Hood, fantastic CFO.
0: Does that
1: stop
0: mean
1: talking me entirely.
0: HPE should be up, not down 7?
1: Which one? I'm sorry.
0: HPE?
1: No, Neary, I like Neary. I didn't think that was that bad. Everyone really just dumping on her.
0: Yeah.
1: I wouldn't sell. I don't want to sell that stock. I didn't think the quarter was all that bad. I think, is Neary coming on?
0: I don't think he's on today. Oh, we are going to get him. Yeah, nice. He's generally pretty communicative.
1: I think he'll tell a very good story, and you'll regret selling it before you hear Neary.
0: Tell you the other good quarter, Jim, that's selling off is Ciena. We know this was an expensive name. 211 beats 173.
1: The long knives are out for optical.
0: Yeah.
1: I mean, yesterday optical was down, Coherent was down, Lumentum was down. I mean, people just say, you know what? Optical, no, it doesn't cut it. And I am quite surprised going back and forth. People can't figure out why the world has turned on optical.
0: Yeah.
1: And they like copper. Optical's the future.
0: This name was 637 in June.
1: Yeah. That's head toward the 2-for-1 split there. I'm shocked at this. I think this is a great company. Now, they used to come on all the time, and they were very communicative, and they seem to not be all that expressive these days. Gary Smith was a guy who he was one of those guys, good or bad, he came on. And a delightful guy. We're talking about the turn of the century now. But yes, Ciena, Corning, Lumentum, and Coherent, I had to lose that group. I just think the world's turned on them. At a certain point, I want to come back to it because I think they are the future.
0: But was this a Jensen? Remember, we used to talk about the Jensen copper versus...
1: Well, okay, that's a great point because I got very ahead of Jensen people thinking that there would be fiber within...
0: Cooler, all of that stuff,
1: yeah,
0: right?
1: Yeah, and Jensen's great people told me, Jim, you're a little ahead. And one of the things that's great about his people is that they'll tell you if you're too far ahead. Like I was saying, man, they're doing great stuff in health. And they would say, well, not yet. We're not yet. And then you rein in a little. They are, I'm not saying that they play you. It's just the opposite. They want you to be as smart as possible. I think people at home should know there are some companies that just, when you get something wrong, they laugh at you. And then you correct yourself. And then there are other companies that call you and say, can I do some educating? And you say, yeah, because
0: please do.
1: Yeah, please. Colette Kress has schooled me.
0: Yes.
1: CFO. I've been schooled.
0: Yes.
1: I've been schooled by the best of them.
0: So you don't want to sell CRM. You don't
1: no.
0: want to sell.
1: Mm-mm.
0: You wouldn't sell HPE.
1: No.
0: Would you sell Snow?
1: Oh, no. You kidding? Oh, Ramaswamy.
0: Jim, this is taking you back to.
1: No, Ramaswamy is the man. This. I always defer to a guy who brings his whole family when he's on the show. This guy is. Everyone's. I'm staying. This is ridiculous. These are all my guys. Sridhar is fantastic. Sridhar, again, totally. He will walk you through the. And he's got some products to talk about that are really great.
0: Yeah.
1: I can't countenance selling that.
0: Give us a 5-year on this name because this takes you back to the days of Frank. Remember when it was a very hot new name?
1: Yeah. Well, I had Frank. If you take a look at the bottom, take a look at that earlier when you look at the bottom, he came on. And I said, Frank, I'm very concerned about the guidance. And he said, Jim, he said one of the most sage-like things he's ever said to me. He goes, Jim, the guidance is the guidance.
0: I remember. You've said this a few times.
1: And I said, okay. I didn't know where to go. Where do you go? The guides, it was like kind of Bill Parcells.
0: Yes, off back to Cleveland.
1: Yeah. Oh, wait, a little Belichick and Parcells there when he was running the D. But Frank picked a great guy. I remember when Frank picked him, and I was the first to interview him, and it was at GTC at the NVIDIA conference. And I wasn't sure whether the guy was ready for prime time. And then he walked through his vision. Which was a little different. You know, Frank told me, listen, he's got a little bit of a different vision for me, but it's the right one. And he's been spot on. He has been offering a non-seat-based product The way I explained it was like, okay, let's say you don't know whether you want to go, you don't want to go cloud, then you're on-prem. We're the guy. You can try it with us. We'll rent, and you kind of rent the cloud. And it was a great model, and then it became kind of a meme stock. A lot of young people.
0: Yes, yes. Like.
1: And then they got there were a couple rougher quarters, but now it's a very smooth airplane, so I don't want to leave it. And I don't want to sell Salesforce because I don't like to sell ahead of Dreamforce.
0: Ahead of Dreamforce.
1: It just doesn't work.
0: Right. You know what's put together a nice few weeks, Jim, is Tesla. We are going to get a CyberCab update today, we believe, in Austin. Of course, it has underperformed the S&P, I think, for five straight years.
1: Yeah, but at the same time, if anyone owns it, I don't blame them because... I was out with someone who's a really great business person, and I said, what do you think about Elon Musk? And he paused. Everyone pauses because there's certain aspects of him that may befuddle you. That's a kind word. And then he said, greatest businessman of our time. And I think that that's why people are in SpaceX or they're in Tesla. And I never blame or criticize anyone who's in these stocks because this man is well ahead of everybody else in the way he thinks. You know, he's not my, you know, look, I like Jensen and Tim was my fave. I think it's very interesting. People keep talking about, well, now Apple's going to have a real visionary. I mean, holy cow. Okay, can I just tell you that what do you have to do to be a visionary? Tim Cook created products that are incredible, that they're all amazing. The guy was consistently the best at what he did. I don't envy Turnus. I mean, that's how great I think Tim Cook is.
0: Well, like we said, Cook might not have envied Jobs, but then look
1: true.
0: What Cook was able to. Actually, Apple does get downgraded today over Jeffries, mostly because of the memory cost.
1: Oh my God, I'm sending a lot of invites out today
0: to their funeral.
1: You bet I am. Jeez, downgrade Apple.
0: There's a look at market cap under.
1: Take it. Why don't you take Nvidia down while you're at it?
0: But back to Tesla. Journal's got a nice piece on this Ford EV called the Fathom, which, if their targets are right, could be one of the best-selling EVs in the country.
1: I adore Farley. Stock's moving up. You got to stop with the recalls. Got to stop the recalls. You know, my Ford truck is... I get more notes from Ford than I do almost anybody.
0: Really?
1: Yeah.
0: Wasn't the old tagline, quality is job one?
1: Well... look, I don't want to make fun of Jim of Farley because he's doing a really good job, and I wish the best for that. But they still have some quality problems that they have to work through.
0: Yeah, I'll tell you what. You know, Politico did a great piece the other day on the F Series, where the transmissions are from Ontario, the axles are from Michigan, the engines are from Ohio, or some mix of that. It gets assembled in Ontario, and it kind of brings to mind we got to get Canada and the U.S. back to the table.
1: Ford, I had a Ford Super Duty, Ford 350 that I bought. That thing was a monster. No recalls there. That was just incredible. So a used one I bought that already had like 40,000 on it, and that was, you know, that's the days that you need. I think, look, maybe this comes back, but Ford has got to be, Ford's a little big hat, no cattle right now. And if you take a look at the chart of Ford versus GM. That's the most telling thing you're going to see. Because Mary Barra, quietly, is doing better.
0: Yeah. I mean, August sales for Ford yesterday were down 10, even though overall auto sales aren't bad.
1: I want Farley to win so bad. He's such a terrific guy.
0: Yeah,
1: he's a Packer fan, not a Lion fan. I think that's important because I want to take Amon-Ra first, and I don't see anyone I want to take on Pack. But, when I first saw him, I said, listen, Detroit's playing Philadelphia. What are you doing?
0: One more week, dude.
1: He said, well,
0: One more week.
1: Oh, my. We play the Commanders to start. That's that guy, Josh.
0: Yes.
1: Josh, he was all over our network.
0: Early session highs here. Dow's up 450.
1: Wow.
0: Let's get some services PMI from Rick Santelli. Morning, Rick.
2: Good morning, Carl. Indeed, these are the August final reads on the S&P service sector and composite PMIs. We'll have ISM at top of the hour. 56.8 was our mid-month look. It moves down to 56.5, but that's still the best level going all the way back to DEIS of 24. And if we look at the composite, 56 was the last look. It remains at 56, and that is the best since March of 22. So even though we saw the service side downgraded just 0.3%, these are still very strong numbers. I look forward to seeing if the ISM services remain strong as well. A couple of quick details. We're seeing a bull steepening in the Treasury complex, and that means that yields are dropping faster in the short end than they are in the long end. All maturity yields are lower on the day. Waller from the Fed talking at 8:30 really made a big difference. We now see Fed fund future probabilities at the CME under 50% for the SEP meeting. What a place to end, right? Squawk on the Street will return after a short break.

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1: Talked for several months about Meta and 600 being resistance, support, Jim.
2: No one wants to say it, but that was a huge victory for Meta on that lawsuit. I know I'm out there. I don't care. There were people within highest in these organizations at these companies who thought it was going to be $100 billion. It looks like it's going to be max 18. People don't understand. That was the turning point. And all these different people come on and say, hey, listen, you know, that was a big loss.
1: Yep.
2: Oh, are you kidding me? The attorneys general could have buried them. Now, individual plaintiffs won't even go. It's over.
1: Yeah, well, we'll see they on the remedies, whether or not their rivals join them on some of these new restrictions.
2: Well, we have to see what they do, but I think that that was a huge win for Meta. People don't want to talk about it because you never want to say, hey, we beat the kids. You don't want it.
1: Yeah.
2: And when my daughter was working with suicidal people, it was always these sites that they had to stop.
1: Right now, here's pretty much pinned to the 200 day. We'll keep an eye on it. Yeah, we'll get stopped trading with Jim.

0: Love Finance.
1: Let's get to Jim and stop trading. Yeah,
2: there has been a stock that throughout this period has really held up very well. Congratulations, Vlad Tenevitz, a Robinhood Markets. And I have to tell you, Carl, the younger people, now a lot of them are a little too crypto-oriented, maybe too option-oriented, but younger people are owning stocks, and Robinhood just keeps growing and growing. I have SoFi on tonight. They keep growing and growing, and they're growing with this great 21 to 30 cohort. I wish those people spent a little more time watching some of the things we talk about, be a little more educated, a little less day trading. But they're investing.
1: Yeah.
2: And I think people should be saluting that. It's one of the big reasons why I think we continue to manage to be able to stay higher than a lot of people think we can.
1: Some of the hood upgrades or positive notes this week have just been about the sheer amount of assets that users are sitting on, and it gives them all kinds of optionality. And by the way, no longer tied to Bitcoin or crypto.
2: No, not at all. And that's why I like their more and more stock. They got a good research part. By the way, the 401k piece this morning about the millionaires. Their Fidelity. And look, I think there's a lot of people doing things right, and you just keep, every time you get really negative about the market, remember what matters, it is the supply and demand, and the money coming in that is by rote buy in with indices or buying individual stocks or buying ETFs is extraordinary. And no one's really accounting for that. They're all just thinking it's the same old pool, but it's not. Of course, we're going to need it if Anthropic comes public.
1: Yes. Well, on days like today where yields give you the room, you can see what happens.
2: Yep. When yields give you the room, people want to buy so badly. And they're buying stocks that they'd written off. Intuit had been written off not that long ago. Tesla was not doing so well. But Coinbase, Principal Financial, that's one new one that's going up. If they're buying Campbell's, then we know that the Armageddon is postponed forever.
1: Jim, have a good weekend.
2: Thank you. Thank you.
1: Mad
2: you
1: Money,
2: too.
1: 6 p.m. Eastern time tonight. When we return, speaking of buying, Snowflake getting back to 2021 highs on this quarterly beat and guide. We'll get to that with the Dow up 440.

0: me on Golf Pass.
1: Good Thursday morning. Welcome to Squawk on the Street. I'm Carl Quintanilla with Leslie Picker, Mike Santoli here at Post 9 of the New York Stock Exchange. Sarah Eisen and David Faber are off today. Market with a nice second bounce in a row. We're going to get the latest read on the AI trade today from the three CEOs of big companies, Snowflake, HPE, and NetApp. Snow up more than 20% this morning. NVIDIA makes it official, buying Hugging Face for nearly $13 billion. That does make it NVIDIA's second biggest purchase ever. What it means for both companies coming up. And then some questions about whether a hike really might be in the cards for the next Fed meeting after comments from Waller today, as Fed hike odds for September are now below 50. Reaction from Double Line's Jeffrey Sherman in just a minute.
2: ISM services just crossing the tape. Rick Santelli has that for us. Hey, Rick.
3: Hi, Leslie. Indeed. Now, these are August fresh reads, unlike the S&P, which were changing mid-month reads. So for August, 55.4, better than expectations. That'll be the best read since May of this year. Now, if you look at prices paid, it's also higher than expectations. But unfortunately, in this category, that's not a really good thing. Hotter prices, 72.6. We were looking for a number at 70, sequentially following 70.3. So that is a big bump up. That equals where we were in the summer of 22. To find a higher prices paid were to July of 22. So August 22 equals the same number at 72.6. July of 22, you find a higher number. On the new orders side, this is a nice one, 60.9. This is 4-plus points better than we were expecting. Rearview mirror, 57.2. 60.9 would be the best read since February of 23. That is indeed good news on the service side. And here's the fly in the ointment. Okay, on a week where we have employment, this number coming in light again, 47.8. We're looking for a number north of 48. Now, 47.8 would be the weakest number. Actually, it was so weak last month at 47.4. This is the strongest number since June when it was 51.2. So now we have another number in contraction territory, and we really need to monitor the employment side. You know, we saw initial continuing claims remain very well behaved, but on the service side, the employment number has been a little bit soft. We're going to be looking forward to that labor market number on Friday. And you pointed it out, Carl. Waller comments at 8:30 Eastern really made a very big difference. We now have a bull steepening going on with rates dropping faster in the short end, but all rates are lower. Watch that dollar-yen trade. The dollar really getting hit hard this morning, and there has been no intervention that I'm aware of. And we want to really make sure that the probabilities by the end of the day remain under 50%, because that's big news indeed. Carl, back to you.
1: All right. Good stuff, Rick. Thank you. So much important data. Our thanks to Rick Santelli. So, Mike, did Waller foam the runway today?
4: I think to a small degree, yes. Took the edge off of yield. They actually were already kind of hesitating. They were not kind of up before he mentioned it. But, you know, you're still seeing the two-year yield even kind of regain just a little bit of what it lost. So I think it's definitely probably market positive that there's not kind of this headlong rush to hike in September. On the other hand, his comments are very contingent. It's dependent on next week's CPI, it seems. And he's just sort of not far from a coin flip, I think, in his decision. And I think that's where the market is left, right? We have coin flip odds for a hike in September. That's a little bit unusual, less than 2 weeks out from the decision. So, you know, there's a little bit of suspense still built in. I think bigger picture, stock market is kind of okay where we are if yields can actually, you know, halt their rise here. We've had this internal pullback. You've seen consumer discretionary. You've seen industrials really underperform significantly in August or even before that. And maybe that reset the cyclical trade and got sentiment cooled off a little bit. We did hold the line, too. There's energy versus consumer over 2 years. You see, equal weight of consumer has done absolutely nothing for the better part of a year. And obviously, energy is part of that story. And then, you know, I think a lot of what we've been been seeing is the market trying to hold this line above the summertime range. It's done so this week. And a lot of what we've seen, I think, in July and August has been kind of payback for the excesses of the second quarter. You had this massive crowding and exuberance and everything else. The momentum trade unwinds. Other things step in, like healthcare. So, I think you're still kind of in this mode where, as much as we see the room for a little bit of a gut check in September and a lot of the macro starting to get very noisy, the market behavior itself isn't giving you a whole lot to say, we're very brittle here.
2: Whoa, and we have the jobs number coming out tomorrow,
4: which exactly.
2: Feels like it's always important, but
4: yeah.
2: Feels like even more so this
4: totally.
2: Month.
4: I mean, I do think that's right, Leslie. When you have the Fed kind of right on the edge of doing something, and there's a good spirited debate internally as to how much you're going to wait the labor market data, and maybe weakness could give the doves a little bit something more to talk about, but it's really unclear. It's not really the locus of the concentration now, especially since everyone agrees wage growth is not much of a part of the inflation story.
5: Yeah, last three job prints, 63, then 23, then minus 23.
4: Yeah.
5: ADP was the weakest since January. I mean, although the range, I don't see any negative projections for tomorrow.
4: There's not any negative
5: projections. It's like 0 to 110 or something like that.
4: Look, I think when basically the run rate is in the five figures on a employment base this huge, it's all rounding errors. I mean, it's all just steady. It's not about we have momentum, we don't have momentum. It's just kind of low fire, low higher, demographics, everything else feeding in. It just seems like not really the prime mover in the macro story. But let's get actually more on all of this. We'll bring in Double Line Deputy CIO Jeffrey Sherman. Jeff, good to see you. And I mean, where do you stand on where Waller's comments this morning fit into the bond market outlook?
6: Yeah, Mike, and I agree with a lot of your comments on the labor market as well, but let's get to Waller, as I think that's kind of what got us a little bit of a rally today. As I think the market kind of views Waller as really kind of that tying vote right now. As if you kind of look at who's probably on hold and who's probably hiking, you probably get something close to 5.5 right now. And so the question is we don't know exactly where Kevin Warsh is, and we thought Waller was probably a little more hawkish. And right now, he kind of seemed a little dovish, and I think that's where you're seeing some kind of this front-end rally. But I'm more concerned about what we see in the ISM data, because what we saw from what Rick was talking about, too, that prices paid index is just very high on the services once again. And so this isn't just a manufacturing story. This isn't just an oil story. It isn't just a tariff story. This is just there's persistent inflation and upward pressure on prices in many areas. And so I think you're right. The linchpin is going to be the labor market as well. But let's go back to Kevin Warsh's three speeches we've got from him, two at the Fed conferences and then the Jackson Hole Symposium. I mean, he's not really focusing on the labor market. He's talking about getting inflation down. And if he's serious about it, they're going to have to eventually do something. So, look, there's a lot of data between now and next week because we have jobs, we have inflation next Friday, and then you have the Fed in essentially 13 days. And so if Kevin Warsh is serious, I think even with kind of that's called a zero print on jobs tomorrow, I still think that they need to hike in some way, essentially just to get this this idea that they're actually serious about fighting inflation.
4: You know, there has been a line of thinking, Joe, in terms of the interplay between what the Fed does on the short end and how the long end might respond. We've definitely seen, though, the longer term rates go up when Fed hike probabilities rise. And today we're seeing somewhat the opposite, maybe in muted fashion. But I guess maybe people shouldn't be too comfortable with the idea that if they show some resolve on inflation by giving a couple of hikes, that somehow we're going to get this big rally at the long end. How do you view that?
6: I don't know if it's a rally, but I think they can contain the upward pressure on the back end. I think if you actually saw the Fed, because what you've seen with Warsh is him coming out and saying, we're going to get inflation. Inflation's coming down. It's jawboning still. The market needs to see action. And you see that jawboning, it hasn't really helped the back end of the curve. And so obviously the Treasury Secretary has tried to come in and talk about some form of intervention. Intervention may be a short-term plug. Over maybe a week or two of trading, but it's effectively, unless there's this very big bazooka on the other side of what they're going to do at the long end of the curve,

0: line to contain the back end of the curve is to hike rates, because that shows that the Fed is serious about inflation. We obviously have all the trials and tribulations about the fiscal side, but if they are staunch on this inflation front, hiking rates would help the overall back end of the curve. Whether or not we get a meaningful rally, we're not convinced of that, but we think it could help contain that upward pressure that we've seen over the last few weeks.
1: Some have said, though, that hiking rates, given just the structural differences in the AI build-out and all the CapEx spending, that monetary policy solutions that we've seen in the past may not actually help to contain inflation. Does that even matter? Or is it more of kind of a sentiment thing that you think is important here, just to show that the Fed is willing to take those actions?
0: I think it's the latter, Leslie. And so when I look at it, too, and I say, OK, does 25 basis points matter one way or the other? The answer is no. I mean, where we are in policy right now, it's not going to change the CapEx expectations of hyperscalers and the like. And so does that have an impact there? No. But it signals to the bond market that they are serious about it. They're thinking about the inflation. And the one way to tackle inflation is higher rates. Right. We need to constrain borrowing costs for everyone. And so, again, it may not impact at the margin the hyperscalers. They're still probably going to try to do, you know, on the magnitude of $1 to $1.2 trillion of CapEx expansion next year. So if you raise rates 100 basis points, does that change their outlook? Probably not, because they're thinking about it from a longer term ROI. But it's the signal to the overall market, and it's the structure of the Treasury market that's important. And so I would argue it's the direction and that commitment, putting actions behind the words that the chairman is saying. I think that's what's most important to the bond market right now. And it's not really trying to contain this AI CapEx buildup.
2: On a practical level, Jeff, what does it mean for how you're viewing, you know, where there's value within the bond market being created by a lot of this movement?
0: Yeah, I mean, look, the front of the curve is still attractive, Mike. I feel like I'm a broken record when I come on the TV show and talk about this, but the front of the curve credit is very attractive today. We've seen weakness in some of the hyperscalers. And, you know, if I pulled out a chart and showed you the spread that they're paying over the last 3 months, you know, you'd see that it's an upward trajectory. But when you look at the magnitude of it, you're talking about, you know, like 10 to 15, 20 basis points. It really is nothing in the grand scheme of things. And so from a credit perspective, you know, the front of the curve looks very attractive. We do like having some rate risk in what we call the belly of the curve, like the 5 to 7 year part of the curve. That's in case there's misses in the employment side and the economy does indeed start to slow. There's some hiccups with CapEx, but there's really good ways to balance this out now. And so we don't really like long duration credit. We don't like extending, you know, loaning money to borrowers out there 10, 20, 30 years now, because, again, just some of the challenges on the back end of the curve. But putting together very short duration credit portfolios, mixing that with a little bit of rate risk in the belly, buying some things like agency mortgages. It's a very attractive market right now. And all of a sudden, you know, front end kind of shorter duration strategies yield like 5.5%. Yeah, you can go out and get 6 if you're taking some more credit risk out there. And that's a huge pickup to cash. Again, even if the Fed raises rates, the market's already primed for that. And so I think right now the front of the curve is very attractive. I think having a low duration to kind of an intermediate duration strategy makes a lot of sense for investors. And, you know, again, that's a number that's above inflation. Even if you think inflation's going to 4%, it's a real yield.
2: Yeah, there is a cushion there, I guess. Jeff, really appreciate it. Jeffrey Sherman from Double Line.
0: Thanks, Mike.
1: A big show still ahead, including Snowflake, a rare software winner with a better than 20% stock move this morning. We'll talk with its chief executive, plus the CEO of HPE. That stock down despite raising revenue guidance. And then next hour, don't miss the CEO of NetApp with more earnings reaction and how they're looking to take advantage of the AI build out. Squawk on the Street is back after this break.

0: time to fix your sit at anthros.com.
1: Welcome back. NVIDIA officially announcing that nearly $13 billion deal to buy Hugging Face. Christina Partsonevlis has more details on what is NVIDIA's largest acquisition, outright acquisition to date, right?
2: Yes. And at that price, NVIDIA is essentially buying control of where AI gets built. NVIDIA already owns the compute layer of AI. We know that with its chips, also its CUDA software, are really the foundation nearly everyone builds on. Hugging Face, though, is at the other end. It's the platform where 18 million developers go to find, download, and deploy open AI models. So literally open artificial intelligence models. NVIDIA just bought that layer. And what you're wondering, why would NVIDIA want that layer when these downloads are essentially free? Because its biggest customers are also its biggest threats. Google, Amazon, OpenAI, Anthropic, all buy NVIDIA chips, but they're also building their own to depend on NVIDIA less. So a thriving open model ecosystem is demand NVIDIA can shape without relying on the companies trying to replace it. NVIDIA's CEO Jensen Huang told CNBC this morning that speed is the point. Listen in.
3: Our fundamental goal is just to make sure that AI advances as quickly as possible. And it's really, really important right now as the open models are really accelerating that we make sure that we provide Hugging Face the platform to continue to scale and for the resource for them to scale and extend the open model ecosystem and community.
2: $1 billion will help to scale, but that acceleration he mentions is increasingly happening in China. On Hugging Face, Chinese open models now lead in downloads. Alibaba's Qwen has overtaken Meta's Llama, and an MIT study found Chinese open models have surpassed U.S. ones in total downloads. Owning the platform puts NVIDIA inside that fight. The closest comparison would be Microsoft buying GitHub back in 2018. Own where developers actually work, and then eventually the rest should follow. The catch, though, is right now neutrality. Hugging Face works because it stays open to everyone. AMD, Intel, Google all use it. NVIDIA says it's going to keep it that way. Whether developers actually trust NVIDIA that sells everyone their chips to run the neutral platform is what Wall Street and Silicon Valley are going to be watching, guys.
4: Christina, thanks for that. An important morning all across your beat. Christina Partsonevlis. Let's turn to HPE today. Down despite this beat on the top and the bottom line in its fiscal Q3. They guide pretty well. Margins up 7 points. They raise guidance into year end. And then they announced this expanded multi-year networking partnership with Oracle. Joining us this morning in the first on CNBC interview is HPE President and CEO Antonio Neri. Antonio, good to have you. Good morning.
5: Good morning, Kyle.
4: We know it's a dogfight, and some of your competitors have put together some pretty stellar quarters earlier in the week. Is this about sort of share within, I don't know, at least AI revenue?
5: Well, Kyle, first of all, thank you for having me. And look, we are very proud of what we're doing and the results we are delivering on a consistent basis. The headline of the quarter is that we are turning exceptional high demand into durable results for our shareholders. And you talked in your entry there that we delivered record results across every metric, and we guided even higher than we guided the previous quarter. So this points to durability, and the portfolio that we assemble with the inclusion of Juniper Networks give us a unique point of advantage, which is resulting in these strategic partnerships, which we announced yesterday. So for us, it's continue to execute on that thesis and continue to expand the capital returns, which we're going to start in Q4 here for shareholders.
4: Are you hearing any quibbles from the street, at least in the networking business?
5: Look, the networking business is doing exceptionally well. We grew orders 3.5 times faster than revenue. That points to the immense innovation we have driven across the portfolio and the exceptional thoughtful integration of Juniper inside HPE. This announcement with Oracle is very strategic in many ways because they are going to leverage our scale-out and scale-across portfolio where we're going to build gigawatt-scale infrastructure. And then remember that in our guide, we have not included the additional opportunity we're going to see in 2027 with the introduction of Helios Stack. So for us, it's all about conversion of that demand into revenue, which we expect to accelerate here starting in Q4. And then accelerate into 2027 because our guide is pointed to at least 14 to 17% growth in 2027.
4: There's some warrants involved, which some of the desks point out. They're kind of getting more common in these partnerships. Why is that?
5: I think it's a way to establish stronger relationships. Look, in many ways, Warren's is not different than a discount, but ultimately it's about what we're going to do together. And so for us, it was a way to establish that joint relationship with Oracle. And ultimately, it's a win-win for both of us, because as they scale with us, then obviously you're going to get a benefit with the growth in our performance. And then we continue to drive more revenue, more margin as a part of that scaling.
6: Antonio, you mentioned confidence in the growth pace into 2027. Obviously, the street's never going to be satisfied. They want to know how long this is going to last, to what degree this is kind of an urgency of you know, order flow in a supply-constrained market. And once we get to a certain, you know, scale of build-out, then things are going to slow down. How much visibility do you have beyond the next few quarters?
5: Well, Mike, if you think about it, we guided the initial framework 2 quarters ahead of when normally we'll do, which was last quarter, and now we raised that framework for 2027 on a bigger base, which is 2026. But I will point out to the demand drivers. In networking, obviously, we see enormous amount of build-out, and we were first time to market with the latest technology, which is the 1.6 terabits. That continued to the end of the decade, because we're going to build at least 270 gigawatts of AI capacity. But what is exciting for us is also the other part of this, which is the usage of AI. And I was hearing Christina and others talk early on. The reality is that enterprises are accelerating the use of AI. I give you an example. We, in our own company, we have more than 1,200 use cases already leveraging AI. And we see tremendous benefit. And in the clip you played from Jensen, said, we want to accelerate AI deployment. That's going to happen in enterprise. And once the enterprise continue to grow, much of that will land on-premise. And that's why you're going to see continued exceptional demand on the traditional servers, because they need that infrastructure attached with storage, and then ultimately all the software that goes with it. So we expect as a company to continue to accelerate growth in revenues. In fact, if you look at 27 versus 26, that's over $4 billion. But by the end of the decade, there is a chance here we're going to double the amount of profit that we generate in 2026. And so that's our mission in life, and we're going to stay focused on that.
4: Antonio, Goldman had a cool chart out this week where they surveyed earnings calls, and they pointed out roughly 2/3 of companies are mentioning AI on their calls, but only 2% are quantifying the impact of AI on their business with a specific metric. Do you think that changes in 27?
5: Absolutely. Let me give you an example. What used to take us north of tens of people to do in finance, now we are doing with one single agent, an AI agent. The truth is in the cold phase. I always say, you know, we talk about forecast planning with our CFO, Marie. You know, normally you have layers in the organization. By the time it gets to you, there is a lot of judgment applied to that. There is zero now in that process. And obviously in engineering, you know, we see the benefits of leveraging AI in our coding. But interesting enough, the most experienced engineers are getting the better return for using AI. And then when you do it on-premise, because people say, okay, we're going to use open source models, open weight models, and frontier models, the key here is to use the right token for the right use case. And a lot of that will happen on-premise. And we have seen ourselves a 60% reduction in the cost per token once you build that AI factory under your control with the right governance. So enterprises are getting more sophisticated about this. We are sharing our knowledge with them. And that's where we're going to see an acceleration in productivity and ultimately the use of AI across entire workflows.
4: Yeah. It does feel like 26 was really a year of education, and maybe next year a year of additional deployment that's going to get a lot more interesting. Antonio, always good to hear from you. Appreciate it. Talk soon. Antonio Neri.
5: Thank you, Carl.
6: All right, up next, don't miss the CEO of Snowflake. He joins us as his company stock surges on the back of better-than-expected Q2 results, shares up more than 20%. Plus, we'll get to Broadcom and why disappointing revenue guidance is hitting that stock. They are down about 6% this morning. Shares just off session lows. Stay with us.

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1: Welcome back. Blackstone shares moving slightly lower this morning after reporting redemption requests for its flagship non-traded private credit fund known as BCRED. The firm said those requests totaled 10% of shares outstanding for Q3, the same magnitude as Q2. And in both quarters, BCRED opted to cap redemptions at 5%. In Q1, if you recall, BCRED took extra measures to fulfill elevated redemption requests. BCRED's year-to-date performance has underperformed peers due to some idiosyncratic write-downs, such as those from Medallia and Affordable Care, but fundamentals from EBITDA growth to interest coverage appear healthy, according to Glenn Shore of Evercore ISI. Shore saying in a note this morning, quote, with the alts catching a bid in recent weeks, there was some hope that the negative private credit headlines and wealth channel concerns were starting to fade. That said, today's BCRED redemption numbers were higher than expected. The alts, though, showing a somewhat mixed picture today, suggesting investors are broadly reading through these BCRED numbers, even though it's the largest and among the first to report. The group has for many days traded along with software, though, due to outsized exposure to that sector. And with software higher today, that may help create a bit of a floor. And it appears to be what investors are focusing on more than these redemption numbers, which have in the past really spooked the broader sector as these wealth channel concerns really percolated for the better part of the last year or so.
2: Yeah, kind of lost their shock value, arguably. And I guess the bull case, or at least the non-alarmist case all along, was, look, this is a manageable process.
1: Yeah.
2: You know, we can kind of restrain actual outflows, don't have to liquidate into a weak market. So, you know, maybe the bounce in software sentiment has helped as well.
1: That's exactly it. And the defense has always been credit quality. Our credit quality is okay. Our performance is okay. We're outperforming leveraged loans. So, you know, no need to redeem. There were a lot of scary headlines for the better part of the year about just this space overall. And I think that spooked some investors, but they are still getting inflows. And one could also argue that there's just this spillover effect. If people were capped in prior quarters, then they have to seek to redeem the next quarter if they really did want that capital out. So there was this broad expectation that you would see that take place over the ensuing quarters. The question is when it bottoms, which doesn't appear that we're quite there yet, at least with this one indication.
2: Yeah, and so it's like the reverse of the, you know, IPO oversubscribed thing, right?
1: Yeah,
2: you
1: exactly.
2: put in an order for 100,000 shares thinking you might get 20.
1: Exactly.
2: Yeah,
1: that's right.
2: Leslie, thanks. Time for a CNBC News update. Brandon Gomez has that for us. Brandon.
3: Hey, good morning, Mike. Celebrated author and activist Gloria Steinem has died. Steinem became one of the most visible symbols and outspoken voices of the women's movement and a fierce advocate for feminist causes throughout her life. She began her career as a journalist and was a co-founder of Ms. Magazine. According to her foundation, she died yesterday at her home in New York City. Gloria Steinem was 92 years old. A federal judge in Maryland has blocked President Trump's second attempt to limit the number of people eligible for birthright citizenship. The Supreme Court struck down the first attempt as unconstitutional. The judge wrote that no presidential executive order can undo what the Supreme Court has done. And Apollo Global co-founder Leon Black was supposed to appear for a closed-door deposition on Capitol Hill today over his ties to Jeffrey Epstein. Instead, he's filed a lawsuit against the committee and its GOP chair, James Comer. Black argues that the panel is on a fishing expedition that oversteps its authority. Black was one of Epstein's biggest clients, but insists he knew nothing of Epstein's crimes. Carl, I'll send things back to you.
4: All right. Brandon, thanks. Brandon Gomez. After this snowflake surging, after some top and bottom line beats, they raise guidance as well. We're going to be joined by the CEO for more on that outlook. In the next hour, don't miss the CEO of NetApp. Stocks making a big turnaround after some pre-market losses. Coming off of the opening highs, Dow's up 300. Stay with us.

0: of you, total peace of mind.
1: Welcome back. Snowflake shares are surging after the company beat expectations, raised full-year product revenue outlook, and pointed to accelerating demand for its AI offerings. The company says AI is creating a, quote, flywheel effect across the business. The stock is on track for one of its best days on record, currently up 21%. Let's bring in Sridhar Ramaswamy, Snowflake's CEO, for a first on CNBC interview. It is good to see you, sir. Congratulations on the market reaction to the quarter here. Just help us explain for our audience what the key drivers were for all of that outperformance in the quarter.
2: Thanks for having me, Leslie. AI is indeed a flywheel for us. There's more data coming on to Snowflake because having data on Snowflake makes it AI ready. And we have great AI products, Cowork and Coco, that lets our customers get value from the data very, very quickly, which in turn drives momentum for new customers and new data. And that's why we had such a stellar quarter, posting $1.49 billion in product revenue at 37% year-on-year growth.
1: There is a question about, you know, obviously your growth is accelerating now. There is a question about the durability of that acceleration into the future and whether customers are just pulling ahead their AI-related spending or they'll continue to do so in the forthcoming quarters. What do you say to that?
2: There's a lot to go in terms of migrations. There is billions upon billions of dollars of spend on legacy data platforms. We just are not that scalable. They're not that AI ready. So we see robust demand all across. But the more important part of this story is that just the nature of the projects that we are able to do for our customers has gone from providing simple analytics to actually helping them optimize how work happens. We have done a bunch of amazing things with our sales teams, which is a lot more efficient because we're using our AI products. So we are not only bringing more data onto Snowflake, but we are expanding the capabilities that our customers can deploy on top of Snowflake.
3: Snowflake's role then as this kind of this interim layer, I guess, the way that companies are going to rationalize and, their data and utilize AI, why is that a sustainable position that you're in? In other words, can these companies not directly interface with the models? What is it that that generates value from what you provide?
2: Yeah, a data platform is a lot more than just a technical capability. Obviously, it is running the core data operations effectively, but it's also about providing governance. We have a sales data set, one single data set that's available to pretty much the whole company, but it's really important that the information I see is very different from the information that an individual employee managing one account can see. This is what we've been doing for many, many years. So it's that context and governance that really matters for AI, and that's what we can provide as opposed to just getting an API from a model provider.
1: As you do pivot, and there's definitely been a lot of high hopes put into the infrastructure layer of software, how do you see kind of the competitive landscape shaping up as you do kind of, you know, bridge out into other markets that you may not have previously been in?
2: This is a pretty remarkable moment in time, Leslie, where I think the distance between a data platform and software has rapidly shrunk because of coding agents like Coco. I think the other interesting phenomenon that's going on is that the distance between software and value that's created for customers, which previously depended on years and years of system integration work, that has also massively shrunk. So I think this is a big new opportunity for companies like Snowflake that are progressive and forward-looking about what we do.
1: Do you have to spend more on marketing, customer acquisition as you embark on that?
2: Yeah, this is where using the products that you preach is really helpful. Our sales team is all in on AI. They've been able to deploy close to 90% more use cases just in the last quarter compared to a year ago. Because of using AI, similarly, the number of use cases that one executive can win has gone up by nearly 50% year-on-year in the last quarter. We are being a lot more effective with how we are using our own talent, and that's why we barely added any headcount for the year and are able to expand things like our operating margin and set the stage for GAAP profitability next year as well.
1: In terms of the the accounts. You said that your coding assistant called Coco, as you mentioned, now has 9,100 accounts and Cowork has 5,800. How many of those are scaled and generating material revenue versus experimenting with the tools, but not kind of material to the economics?
2: It's very early. There is a lot of headway both on the Coco and Cowork side. With Coco, our aspiration is that every person in the data team is living in Coco 24/7 to just get their work done. Yes, there are some customers that are like that, Whoop, for example. But on the other hand, there are lots of customers in which there's many more use cases and many more people that need to be using Coco on a day-to-day basis. This is what we do for a living. I actually chair a weekly meeting that focuses on this. And Cowork has truly immense potential because the potential market is every single employee in each of our customers. It's very early days in terms of how much value we can create with these products.
3: It's been sort of characterized as a virtual duopoly in this particular part of software with Snowflake and Databricks. Databricks saying not going public this year, maybe 2027 is the year. Is there anything that changes in terms of the competitive positioning if, in fact, that's another public company, even if it's just investors have another option to access this vein of growth?
2: I think more visibility is just better for all of us. I'm proud of the fact that we are a public company. We have to report numbers every single quarter. It keeps us really focused on making sure that we are creating a healthy business for the long term. On the other hand, competition is really good. We pay a lot of close attention, not just to them, but to what the foundation labs are doing, the model companies, as well as the hyperscalers. And we are very intent on being the best data platform that there is, and that's what we're showing quarter after quarter.
1: What, as you think about your customers and kind of the uptake there, what is the biggest bottleneck for customers fully adopting AI at this point in the cycle?
2: Typically, it tends to be getting their data onto systems like Snowflake that are just a lot more AI ready. Once data is there in Snowflake, attaching the right meaning to it, we provide a lot of tools like Coco for making that easier. That process can take a few weeks or sometimes a few months. But once you do that, then the happy flywheel of all of the users of that piece of data using the product, giving feedback, making these agents better, that kicks into gear. You've seen this happen with our product data science team, with our sales team, with our finance team. That's the virtuous cycle where data beheads behavior that then makes data and the AI products much better. So it's getting into the process quickly. That's the big bottleneck for many of our customers.
1: Interesting. Clearly an example of a legacy software company that has pivoted toward more AI adoption and is seeing the benefits of that as made evident by your stock price today. Sridhar, thank you for taking the time. Appreciate it.
2: Thank you, Leslie.
3: Up next, we'll get to earnings from Five Below, PVH, and Victoria's Secret, and why Wells Fargo is calling one of those names one of the best in consumer. Plus, next hour, we'll look ahead to Tesla's planned Cybercab event and whether it can be a catalyst for that stock.

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1: We just heard from Snowflake that AI trade is still front and center for markets. Do investors, though, need to be as committed to the biggest players in the business? We're going to speak with a specialist in thematic investing who's looking at more equal weight strategies for the quest for AI outperformance. Tune into our Market Navigator segment later on today on Power Lunch for more on that story.

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1: Welcome back. Three big movers we're watching. First up is Five Below, just turning lower after a beat and raise. Net sales up 23 year on year. Several firms hiking their targets, including Wells Fargo, which calls the company one of the best in consumer. Another consumer name is PVH, owner of brands like Tommy Hilfiger and Calvin Klein. Earnings beat, but the Q3 guide is a little light. They project revenue to decrease low single digits compared to the prior year. They do, however, reaffirm the full year. And then there's Victoria's Secret, down. Earnings beat, but revenue missed estimates. Company slightly raising its full-year sales expectations, which were in line with the midpoint of Wall Street estimates. Stock's been a big winner over the last year, more than tripling. And the CFO says we continue to benefit from stronger regular price selling and disciplined execution while navigating ongoing tariff uncertainty. There are a ton of names in consumer today. Probably on the downside is Tyson, lowering the guide on some of the turmoil in beef. And then Campbell's is just nothing good to say about the quarter or the past 20 years.
2: I mean, definitely. Food is sort of the worst positioned part of a badly positioned sector, which is consumer staples. So we've known that for a while. The stocks have looked absolutely dirt cheap for a while. Campbell's also cutting the dividend, which the market was probably screaming, probably had to happen for a while now. And then on the retail side, it's been completely name specific, right? In general, retail's done nothing. I do think you still see this advantage within consumer among services and travel and experiences. That's been solid. And then housing related, of course, is really, you know, under the gun. So it's been tough to sort of generalize about how the stocks are behaving and then knit it back to how consumers are, you know, feeling themselves, because, you know, the spend levels are fine. It's just getting distributed in different ways. And the market will not seemingly pay up for tariff refunds. That's another thing we've learned. It's sort of just more noise and maybe even fuel to create, you know, price competition and margin pressure throughout the system.
3: Was that the case on the other side, too? Like, did they look through it when they were taking the hit?
2: Yeah.
3: Have you seen any?
2: I mean, I think you saw an immediate hit with some of the ones that were really exposed. Like, I think sort of hard goods makers and stuff like that, where there was just no escape of it. But, you know, clothing makers and Nike, you know, obviously has been destroyed. Yeah. But that wasn't just the tariff story. They were in the crosshairs with that last year, though.
3: Yeah, it feels like last year when we saw the tariffs plus the price changes as a result of the tariffs, some were punished. And then this year when you get the refunds but no price changes.
2: Right.
3: It's kind of like,
2: it sort of washes out. And also the market has this luxury of kind of ignoring that part of the economy, which is crazy. But I keep saying S&P 500, consumer discretionary, excluding Amazon and Tesla, is less than 4% of the market cap.
3: Wow.
2: So
3: wow.
2: There you have it.
3: There you have it. All right. The action in options today is in some of the speculative names like SpaceX, Palantir, and Tesla. We'll bring you the

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1: Welcome back. Got some big moves in the option pits for momentum names. Let's get to Oliver Rennick at Cboe in Chicago. Morning, Oliver.
2: Good morning, Carl. Lots of action in some very fun stocks. Let's start with Robinhood. After yesterday's bullish note from an analyst on sports betting and bullish options flows, the stock is up 13% this morning with options volume almost four times the 30-day average. The bias is very bullish. Traders are buying five times as many calls as they are puts. They're selling twice as many puts as it looks like they're buying. The stock is now just $4 away from a new year-to-date high. And the second most popular trade by volume is betting Robinhood will get to at least 125 by Friday. Now look at Palantir, another retail favorite with almost the exact same situation. Up 9% with twice as many calls trading as puts. More puts sold versus bought. And the shares are $3 away from a year-to-date high. The top four contracts there are all calls, with traders reaching as high as the 190 strike by Friday. And finally, the Musk trade. SpaceX and Tesla are both cooking, each up 5 to 6% today. Tesla's traded 1 million contracts already this morning. The top seven by volume are all calls, all the way up to the 400 strike expiring tomorrow. And in SpaceX, call buying is triple put buying, with the most popular contract being a bet. The stock retakes that key 150 level by tomorrow's close, guys.
1: Oliver, we chatted yesterday about some light activity in certain instruments. Is that reversing at all going into jobs?
2: There's a lot of heavy trading in some of these big speculative names, Carl. I think what we were talking about was in particular around the software group, which I found very surprising considering how it seemed like the tide had been turning on software. And we saw Snow. You guys were just talking with the CEO. That stock is doing great. We've got Oracle coming up next week. There are some pretty big flows moving into there ahead of that report. The bottom line is VIX is below 15. September is supposed to be this scary month, but so far it looks like volatility's cheap. Got a hunch, bet a bunch.
1: Yeah, September is going to get spicy. We got Communicopia coming up over at Goldman, Dreamforce, MetaConnect, all in September alone. Oliver, we'll see what happens tomorrow with jobs. Thanks, Oliver Rennick.
3: We want to close out with a check on Broadcom, the chipmaker reporting 86% revenue growth in the most recent quarter. Net income more than tripled. Right now, shares near session lows, down about 6.4%. The stock lagging some of its peers coming into the print as well.
4: Yeah, I mean, it's been kind of asleep for a little while here, Broadcom. Even NVIDIA, if you look on a one-year basis, they don't look like they've traded as semis. They're kind of like these broader platforms. They've already gotten credit for all the quarters and quarters worth of order backlogs.
1: Yeah, I mean, the pre-market losses over at Broadcom got added after the Hugging Face announcement,
4: right,
1: as we set up this sort of story about what is NVIDIA doing on open source and is it a hedge against customers who might want to design their own custom silicon at Broadcom?
4: Yes, between those things and then, you know, just NVIDIA's numbers and guidance last week, it kind of did make Broadcom seem a little bit, you know, less impressive.
1: Kind of like with HPE and Dell,
4: yeah,
1: right?
4: Yeah, exactly. So somebody's kind of, you know, got the momentum and the other one doesn't. I mean, you know, Broadcom, I guess they've been talking about $100 billion in revenue for AI chips next year. And that's great. Affirming it is great, but it doesn't necessarily get them up to the scale of what NVIDIA's up to.
3: Yeah.
4: Also, though, cheap stock now. So as NVIDIA is.
1: Yes. Mike, we'll see you later.
4: Right.
1: Mike Santoli. Coming up next hour, we're going to talk to Blackstone-owned data center developer QTS about how they're trying to change the narrative surrounding new construction as Squawk on the Street continues on this

0: NBC Plus.
1: Good Thursday morning. Welcome to Squawk on the Street. I'm Carl Quintanilla with Leslie Picker here at Post 9 of the New York Stock Exchange. Sarah Eisen's off today. Coming up this morning, call it AI's data center reputation problem. With public opposition rising, we're going to talk to the founder of one new group trying to change public opinion.
2: Plus, AI demand lifting NetApp to a record quarter. CEO George Kurian joins us to discuss that company's outlook.
1: And how dark web hackers are stealing Anthropic and OpenAI's top models. CNBC investigates the role that China plays and just why it's so hard to police.
2: Right now, though, let's take a look at the markets. Near session highs right now, the Nasdaq up about 0.8%, thanks in large part to software today on some positive earnings from Snowflake and others. The S&P up about 0.5%. Yields coming down a little bit to 4.756 at this hour. We're seeing some stabilization thanks to some of those comments from Fed Governor Christopher Waller.
1: Yeah, speaking of which, he did make comments on both inflation, productivity, rate policy this morning ahead of the upcoming Fed meeting. Let's get to Steve Leisman, talk about some notable comments going into CPI, Steve.
3: Yeah, Carl, the comments from the Fed governor raise additional doubts on whether or not there's going to be a hike at the September meeting. Waller, in a speech this morning at a Reuters event, saying he's finally seeing some signs of disinflation, that underlying inflation is better than core inflation, and that he's not seeing additional price pressure coming from tariffs, energy, or wages, though he still believes inflation risks are to the upside. Waller showed himself to be firmly on the fence about whether to hike or to hold at the upcoming September meeting, saying the August inflation report coming next Friday would be decisive.
4: If there's continued progress towards our 2% goal, then I'm willing to hold, willing to support holding the policy rate at its current level. But if inflation comes in hot, I would consider a rate hike.
3: Probability of a Fed rate hike at the September meeting declined to 50%. You can see there from 61% before Waller spoke. It was helped by a slight decline in oil prices and by dovish comments yesterday by New York Fed President John Williams to CNBC. All of that followed unexpectedly hawkish comments, of course, by Kevin Warsh last week that led many to price in a higher probability of a rate hike in September. But this kind of uncertainty may be a feature, not a bug, of the Warsh era. At least we know where Waller stands on the upcoming report. Carl?
1: Really interesting comments about playing the ball, not the Fed, and that you got to know where the empire's strike zone is before you can gauge some of that. The other is that he doesn't seem to think that Bessent's buyback will do very much, although he added he has the prerogative to do it.
3: No, I can tell you from Jackson Hole on this latter point, Carl, that there were not good reviews of the Treasury Secretary's buybacks, both because of the concern about government intervention in the bond market, but also that it wasn't they did not expect it to be very effective. You know, on Waller's communications comments, he's going to be out there talking, and many other Fed officials have been out there saying, look, they think it's their responsibility to talk to the to the markets and to explain their reaction function. They're not giving forward guidance as in a commitment of what to do. They're just saying how they'll react, where the strike zone is, as you say, when the ball comes in. And they're kind of defiant and really in disagreement with the chairman about what it is they should be saying.
2: Yeah, sounds like a family fight, all right, as we've been talking about, Steve. Thank you. Steve Leisman for us. For more on the markets, let's bring in Drew Mattis, Chief Market Strategist at MetLife Investment Management. Drew, do you think that there is a Fed risk premium that's currently being reflected in the markets, just given the uncertainty over policy and this pivot away from forward guidance?
5: I think there might be some, but I actually think it's healthy. And, you know, I think Governor Waller did Warsh a favor today, getting the odds back down to 50-50, which means Warsh can push the committee where he needs, where he believes it should go in September. I'm not convinced he's a hawk, and I'm not convinced, quite frankly. I know we always ask what the Fed will do instead of what they should do. They shouldn't hike interest rates. If tail risk is their concern, the bigger tail risk is that the weakness we're seeing in the labor market actually plays out in a higher unemployment rate going forward. You know, the alternative is inflation stays basically where it is at 3 to 3.5% for another couple of months. So I'm not really sure, you know, driving the economy into a recession to try to wring out inflation when inflation expectations are not the problem is the solution the Fed should be trying to move towards.
2: So then how are you thinking about tomorrow's payroll print and the importance of the entire calculation with regard to rates?
5: Well, I payrolls obviously become important because, you know, we're actually running at 20,000 a month for the year to date, right? So it's possible that the amount of number of people in the economy looking for jobs is roughly equal to 20,000 a month, and that's why the unemployment rate hasn't moved. But we've also seen the participation rate come down pretty sharply. And so it's more likely that if we see a rebound in participation, we're going to see a rise in unemployment. What's it mean for rates? We think rates are probably a little overdone here. You know, our view is at year end, you're looking at 10-year yields around 4.5. We think that's consistent with the rate of growth in the economy, the potential rate of growth in the economy, and the inflation rate in the economy that we're anticipating.
1: Yeah, we were talking yesterday, Drew, about the hiring rate at JOLTS near the lows from the GFC, ADP weakest since January, more separations than hires, I think, for 3 straight months. Why do you think it is that stocks care more about rates than jobs?
5: I don't think it's that they don't care about jobs. I think that, you know, there is this idea out there that the unemployment rate is the only number that matters. But I think for a lot of economists now are beginning to say, hey, wait a second. What if there's a seasonal in the labor force participation rate that we're not recognizing? Maybe the loss in state and local jobs that we saw last month gets repeated because we've seen a lot of the stimulus that went to state and local governments for COVID. They've spent that money now. And so now they have to actually make their budgets work without that additional money. And that puts some downward pressure on state and local jobs. You know, there's this underlying current out there. And I think, quite frankly, most people don't want to play economists. And so if you don't want to play economists, you look at the unemployment rate, you say everything's fine. And then you look at inflation and you say, well, it's been, you know, 5 years. But of course, the retort to that is it's been 5 years. Why now? Right. You know, you have to pick your battles and when you fight them. And I think this is the wrong time for the Fed to be fighting this battle. This is the time for the Fed to use the credibility they've established over the decades to basically tell people, like, look, inflation's going to gradually get back to 2%. We don't need to rush this because we know we can get inflation to zero. You're just not going to like how we have to do it. So we're actually trying to kind of go a more gradual path.
1: Well, I was thinking, Drew, you and I, we've talked for a couple of years now about your belief that parents are worried about their kids and their career prospects. Today, the FT has a whole piece on that generation that learned to code and how that era is essentially dead. I mean, at what point do you start to get even more concerned about things that Bill Gates warned about in his essay about labor?
5: You know, I'm just not. My view is that, you know, when people, when you look at actually the work product that comes out, there's a lot of very interesting things you can do with AI. Does it replace the person that I've hired? It does not. I need that judgment that's there that AI does not have. I need that person to be able to pivot and adapt. I don't just fire and forget, right? I constantly am engaging with the people I work with. I'm actually more in line with what the Fed argued is causing kind of any sort of weakness in the labor market, which is, you know, work from home means that kind of, you know, new hires become that much more expensive. And so firms are actually hiring experienced workers because they don't have to then, you know, basically absorb the training costs that are elevated because of work from home policies.
2: Meantime, going back to the other side of the Fed's mandate, inflation, is it possible to really get much clarity on the prospect of additional inflation from here without a resolution to the war in Iran and the kind of fallout impact on oil prices?
5: I think no to the overall inflation story because there's a lot of geopolitics in it. On the core side, I do think that what we're seeing is a gradual decline in core inflation that will continue. I think the fact that inflation expectations have not increased, right? If you look at five-year inflation expectations, so inflation expectations in the long term they're basically where they were when we started the year. But all of a sudden, there's this idea that we have to solve inflation now. You know, whip inflation now didn't work then in the 70s. It's not going to work now. You know, whip inflation when it's convenient to whip inflation, you know, probably doesn't fit on a button, but it's probably the better strategy.
2: Yeah, as we were talking last hour with Double Line.

0: sometimes it's more about the signal than actually combating inflation with regard to what rate hikes might mean. Drew, thank you.
1: Thank you.
2: Still ahead this morning, the CEO of data storage company NetApp will join us. Stocks reversing some early declines after reporting a beat on the top and the bottom lines.
0: Plus, a new CNBC exclusive digs into how cyber criminals are stealing intellectual property from Anthropic and OpenAI. And experts are saying it's almost impossible to police. We'll bring you those details in just a moment.

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1: Welcome back. Take a look at shares in NetApp higher this morning after reporting a beat on the top and the bottom lines in fiscal Q1. Guidance coming in above consensus. Company says it sees enterprise customers prioritizing spending around storage and data infrastructure, even in a constrained budget environment. Joining us first on CNBC this morning is NetApp CEO George Kurian. Talk about the quarter, George. Great to have you.
2: Thank you for having me. Good morning.
1: Is there something about the full year guide that implies some incremental softness in Q3 and 4?
2: Listen, we are super excited about the start to the year. We had a record-setting quarter, beating on pretty much every metric. Revenue was up 30% year-on-year. Our all-flash storage business, high-performance storage business, was up 47% year-on-year. And we raised the full-year outlook substantially, first half and second half. We're one quarter in. We see really good momentum. Excited to see how the year unfolds.
1: Right. Is it harder to predict in this era of AI demand versus classic eras of enterprise demand in the past?
2: Our business has a broad customer base. So, you know, we are relatively insulated from the vagaries

0: of a particular customer's buying patterns. We have a customer base north of 35,000 customers. And what we saw in the quarter was strength across every size of customer, industry, and geography.
1: How, I want to ask you about product gross margins. How did product mix itself impact the your ability to outperform on gross margins? What were some of the puts and takes that kind of led to your numbers this quarter?
0: I think what we saw in the past quarter was continued uptake of the highest performance versions of our products, which have substantial amounts of software, as well as a broader mix of software capabilities for things like integrated cyber defense and cyber protection of data. That software mix in the portfolio and the higher performance configurations drove the beat on product gross margin.
2: One of the hallmarks, George, of earnings calls, especially this week and last, is here's our view on what we're going to do on the year. Here's what we could be doing if there were no supply headwinds and constraints. Have you broken out metrics like that?
0: We haven't. Obviously, when we provide guidance, we want to make sure we have adequate supply to meet that demand. And right now, we feel good working with our suppliers about our ability to meet anticipated demand.
2: Do you think next year is going to be incrementally easier or harder from a supply standpoint?
0: Listen, I think it really depends on continued investments from the supply ecosystem to build additional capacity. We work with a broad range of suppliers. I don't think at this point it's either going to be incrementally easier or incrementally harder. It really depends on, you know, how much more supply comes online. Demand for us certainly looks really strong.
2: Right. I mean, you talked to some of the, I remember we had Sandisk here at the desk a few weeks ago, and his point was largely that pricing structures have changed in a way that allows them to more efficiently plan their capacity build-outs. Is that universal across tech right now?
0: I think broadly speaking, you know, we work with suppliers to construct different types of agreements for the supply that we need. Some of them are certainly longer-term agreements that give them better visibility and give us, in turn, more favorable economics as well.
1: What should we expect to hear from you at Insight 2026, I believe, later this month?
0: You'll hear us talking about a huge amount of new capabilities for customers that use the NetApp data infrastructure platform, capabilities to make it easier for them to do more business with us, but importantly, address more challenging problems that they have to deal with. How do you support data sovereignty requirements while still being able to use the innovation in the hyperscale clouds? How do you deal with advanced threat protection against new agentic AI-powered cyber attacks on your data? And then, of course, how do we deliver the industry's fastest, most scalable AI infrastructure solutions so that you can train these enormously large models for your business? Super excited. We have awesome innovation coming.
2: Yes. On the cyber part, I'm looking to see Sam Altman of OpenAI has been making it very wrong with cybersecurity unless people act quite urgently. He talked about the advent of fire did great things for civilization, but it also burned down a few cities. Can you characterize your level of concern?
0: Listen, I think with any powerful technology, it is important for the stewards of that technology to operate with the principles and values of humanity at large. I think we in the tech industry have that responsibility. Our contribution to the, you know, industry is really to make sure that data, the most critical digital asset of organizations, is super well protected. We can detect and block attacks at, you know, in real time. And those types of attacks are what agentic can create. And so we continue to evolve our capabilities to be a good contributor to the deployment of these technologies for our clients.
2: Finally, George, it doesn't sound like you're in the mood to go big on acquisitions, but there might be some tuck-in opportunities in the future?
0: That's right. I think at any of these technology transition moments, you feel good about the things that you've built and that you continue to build organically, but you also need to be aware of the fact that there's talent, there are new technical capabilities that could complement and accelerate your roadmaps. And we did a couple of tuck-ins, and we certainly keep our eyes open for what's available out there that might allow us to accelerate our capabilities.
2: George, fascinating time. It's always good to get your view on where we are in this chapter. They're moving pretty fast. Please come back soon.
0: Thank you so much for having me. Have a wonderful weekend.
2: You too.
1: Thank you. Property from OpenAI and Anthropic and how it's impacting margins ahead of their upcoming IPOs.
2: Plus, maybe the only thing that can unite Steve Bannon, AOC, and Bernie Sanders, the fight against data centers. We'll talk to someone who's trying to change the public perception when we're back in just...

0: in the app.
1: Welcome back. Google, OpenAI, and Anthropic have poured billions into building the world's most advanced AI platforms, but there's a new threat to those investments. Experts say foreign companies are trying to illegally access those systems and use them to train their own cheaper AI technology. For the first time, Anthropic is speaking on camera about what these attacks could mean for its business and the national security risks. According to the AI lab, they're doing this by ripping off American technology. Kate Rooney has the exclusive.
2: Cybersecurity experts say foreign criminals are getting stolen credit card information and AI accounts from the dark web to illegally access platforms like Claude, Gemini, and ChatGPT in places where these platforms restrict access, like Iran, China, North Korea, and Russia. But it's not just so they can check out the latest technology. Experts tell CNBC they're trying to steal it. It's a hard-to-trace tactic called distillation. To do this, hackers will ask AI models thousands of questions. Then they use those answers to train their own smaller AI platforms, which are often offered at a fraction of the price. Travis Lanham is the chief technology officer of cybersecurity firm Armadin. He says not only are cyber criminals using individual consumer accounts, but larger business accounts that allow them to ask many more questions and allow them to execute this at scale.
3: Those types of accounts that can be used to ask a lot of questions or do a lot of prompts and then capture that data versus the smaller limits that are applied to the individual user accounts.
2: Why doesn't that stand out to an AI company? I would think something like that would be easy to spot.
3: These companies are serving billions of requests, and the millions are, you know, relatively small compared to everything. And it's, you know, just sneaking in and trying to look like the rest of the crowd.
2: Jacob Klein is in charge of shutting down the global cyber criminals targeting Anthropic. He says beyond the risk of IP theft, Anthropic's concern is that these stolen models can be misused.
4: These unsafeguarded models can pose a national security concern. They can be used for things like hacking into critical infrastructure, hacking into governments, into companies.
2: Have you seen any evidence of distillation attacks resulting in cybersecurity issues or anything on that national security level?
4: We saw a campaign from a Chinese-based entity conduct espionage at scale in an automated fashion, leveraging our technology. We disrupted this, we improved our safeguards, but we see this on an ongoing basis, bad actors trying to use Claude to conduct malicious cyber attacks.
2: Anthropic has publicly alleged that its chatbot Claude has been distilled by Chinese AI labs, Moonshot, Minimax, and DeepSeek to do this. It says these AI labs generated over 16 million exchanges with Claude through approximately 24,000 fraudulent accounts. The company exclusively told CNBC that Moonshot recently developed a new model that distilled off of the latest Claude model. It does come amid reports just this morning that Moonshot has now filed to go public in Hong Kong. DeepSeek, Minimax, and Moonshot did not respond to CNBC's request for comment. Washington, meanwhile, is paying attention. In a memo from April, the Trump administration wrote that distillation that undermines American research and proprietary information is, quote, unacceptable, and that it would explore a range of measures to hold foreign actors accountable. And finally, guys, many of these models that we're talking about that Anthropic is taking issue with are open source. They are often cheaper, they're easier to tweak, and they are being widely adopted in corporate America. They are also often offered through the platform Hugging Face, which we did just get news this morning, is being acquired for roughly $13 billion by NVIDIA, guys.
1: Kate, you flagged that letter from the White House back in April that they would kind of pursue measures here. What are the options that the U.S. can actually do in order to protect American IP? Because obviously it's very important for Anthropic and OpenAI's business models to make sure that all of that is protected.
2: Gosh, Leslie, so it's such a tough issue. The administration has talked about taking steps to do this, to crack down on this. It really is a game of whack-a-mole. And Jacob Klein, who we spoke with over at Anthropic, said it's nearly impossible to shut down entirely. They can slow it down, but the only real solution would be to ban some of these open source models. And there is an entire wave of corporate, you know, CEOs and executives who have said, no, that would actually be really a negative thing for competition, for cost, because at the same time as, yes, maybe these models have been distilled in a way that is illegal, at the same time, they are cheaper options that allow a lot of companies to use AI for a much lower price point. So it's just such a tough issue to actually think about in terms of regulation. White House is clearly dealing with it, but they don't want to shut off access to other options here. So the idea of banning open source has gotten a lot of pushback, although that would be one option. And everybody's sort of saying, well, we can't ban it, but at the same time, we don't like that they've ripped off our technology. It comes at a time, too, when these companies are going public. So that is one threat. That's been the criticism and pushback. We did ask Anthropic about that. They said, we like competition. Distillation is actually used. You know, they use distillation to train their models.
0: Right.
2: This is different. It's nuanced. They say it's unauthorized, and there is a dark web component to it as well. By the way, watch out for your Claude account, because, and OpenAI, all of these companies said there's now new economic incentive for hackers to take over individual accounts to do this. They said, guard it like you would guard your bank account because of the economic incentives to go and hack individuals.
0: Wow, fascinating and remarkable candor as they get more explicit about the dangers surrounding all of this. Kate, thank you. Kate Rooney, pretty interesting. Let's get a news update this morning with Frank Holland. Morning, Frank.
5: Hey, good morning to you, Carl. The jury in the Lindsey Clancy murder trial began its sixth day of deliberations this morning. The panel's already said twice they could not come to an agreement on whether the former labor and delivery nurse should be held criminally responsible for killing her three young children. If they remain deadlocked the third time, the judge is likely to declare a mistrial. Former Venezuelan President Nicolas Maduro and his wife are asking a judge to drop drug trafficking charges against them. They argue they should have immunity as the leader and first lady of a foreign country. Maduro has been held in a New York jail since the U.S. captured him in a military raid back in January. And House Republicans canceled the last 2 weeks of sessions for September. The move was announced by House Whip Tom Emmer's office and means lawmakers will only return one more week before the midterm elections. Leslie, back over to you.
1: All right, Frank, thank you. Still ahead, it might be the only thing to unite Steve Bannon, AOC, and Bernie Sanders. That is the fight against data centers. We'll speak to someone who is trying to change the public perception. Next.
0: Plus, Elon Musk hosting a CyberCab event tonight in Austin. Will this be a catalyst for the stock, which has already put together a series of strong weeks? We're back in just a moment.

0: I think that when people see the data centers, they're thinking, oh, geez, that's my job. Yeah. That could be gone.
1: The reality is I want CEOs that give a damn about the community where they're going to be. And unfortunately, we've seen too many developers who don't care about our communities.
2: AI companies, whether it is the builders of the data centers, whether it is the labs themselves, have done a horrendous job of explaining themselves to the American people. And I think we need a big reset on this.
3: The critical chorus against data center construction is growing. It's even uniting some unlikely allies like Steve Bannon, Bernie Sanders, and AOC. Our next guest is one of a number of data center executives looking to shift the view on the build-out. Joining us this morning is QTS Data Center's co-CEO and founding member of data center advocacy group Infrastructure for America, Tag Greason. Tag, appreciate the time this morning. Good to see you.
4: Carl, good to see you. Thanks for having me.
3: So as we pointed out, we've heard from all parties all across the spectrum. What do you think the unified message needs to be from the industry?
4: You know, it's very clear to me, and I agree with all the sentiments on the teaser coming in. We've done a not good job, to be honest with you, talking about it. But it's easy for us to say out loud that the AI race is not just about AI. It's about infrastructure. And we have a responsibility as an industry to do a better job telling the story and holding ourselves accountable for responsible development in the communities that we work and live. And having that opportunity to speak to you today and just talk a little bit about the narrative is a key part of that.
3: Can you point to good examples where this is working?
4: Yeah, absolutely. You know, we've had the opportunity. This is my 27th year in the data center industry. And over time, we've had the opportunity to talk to communities directly. I believe that we have two ears and one mouth for a reason. We should go to our communities and talk to them about what's most important to them. And we should come and answer the hard questions that are legitimate questions, Carl. Questions about power and water and energy usage. Questions about noise and job creation. We have a responsibility to answer those tough questions and answer them in a disciplined way. The answers are clear in my mind that we can actually grow our economy, we can drive the digital economy, and we can be responsible builders all at the same time. And so when I think about examples of that, we have projects across the country. We're in Cedar Rapids, Iowa. We're in Blakely, Georgia. We are in Fayetteville, Georgia. We're in other areas around the country that have largely been forgotten by the large economy in general. We talk a lot about the coasts, we talk about the West Coast, we talk about the East Coast, but that area in the middle, that heart of the heartland, is an area where we can do better on behalf of those communities, and we can do it in a responsible way, bring jobs, bring investments, bring the opportunities to lift those communities up and give them the opportunities that maybe they haven't had before.
5: Do you have a sense of how we got here with regard to data center reputation? I ask because this political cause against data centers really transcends political parties. You have a recent poll suggesting that 2/3 of Republicans, upwards of 80% of independents and Democrats oppose these local projects. And so I'm just curious where all of this discontent really came from, if you can kind of pinpoint a source of it all.
4: Leslie, it's hard to pinpoint an actual source. I will say the DNA of the data center for many, many years has been one that is just part of the digital economy. We've never been in the spotlight before. We've never had the opportunity to tell our story about responsible building. And so in the absence of the data center industry talking on behalf of the good work that we do in the communities that we're in, that void was filled with sometimes misinformation, sometimes confusion, and sometimes just a lack of knowledge about what's happening or what could happen in the community. I think that coupled with some of the mystery around AI and what the future of AI is going to look like. But I think it's also important for the viewers to remember that these data centers are not just dedicated on AI. We support cloud services. We support autonomous driving. We support life sciences innovation. We support so many parts of our economy today. I think the bad rap started, Leslie, when we started to talk about the AI portion of the industry. But there is a huge part of the infrastructure out there that supports so much more than AI. It supports everything we do in our daily life to be more productive, to be more connected, and to be a better, you know, steward of the resources that we have across the country.
5: So then does that suggest to you that maybe the concerns aren't necessarily environmental or a Silicon Valley backlash, that it's more concerns about, you know, hey, here's this data center in my backyard. Oh, and by the way, I'm concerned about AI and it taking my job in the future, that it stems more from kind of this labor replacement theory than maybe, you know, some of the widely publicized concerns about water, electricity, noise, things that could be theoretically remedied if these data centers were to work with the local communities.
4: Yeah, Leslie, I think the data center itself is the manifestation of a lot of concerns out there in the marketplace. Lots of people talk about, you know, the job displacement. You had mentioned that earlier. I think this is actually going to be a boom for jobs. For example, I had the opportunity to speak to 57 partners, employ over 900,000 people in the industry, specifically supporting the digital infrastructure and our part in that digital infrastructure. And so AI may change the flavor of jobs. Jobs might move from one part of the economy to the other. But I think that this renaissance of manufacturing in the United States is actually going to be net positive to job creation. I think the thing that the real challenge for us is trying to find the right pathways for our young, you know, students to understand what the job opportunities are. Maybe you weren't going to be something that AI replaced, but now you could actually be in skilled trade. You could be in the data center industry. You could be in the energy industry. You could be in the cloud services industry. There are so many ways that this infrastructure can support the digital economy in a positive way. I believe that that will far outpace any job displacement caused by AI.
3: Tag 61 days until the midterms, and we'll see if this effort can reverse some of these some poll numbers, at least if you believe them. We'll see what happens in a couple of months. Please come back. Tag Greeson, QTS.
4: Awesome. Carl, thanks so much.
5: Coming up, NVIDIA buying Hugging Face for nearly $13 billion. Why one analyst says the deal is a good example of NVIDIA's continued march to deliver the entire solution.

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1: Welcome back to Squawk on the Street. NVIDIA today making its acquisition of Hugging Face official in a nearly $13 billion deal. NVIDIA CEO Jensen Huang appeared alongside the Hugging Face CEO on Squawk Box earlier this morning, where he discussed his rationale for buying the company. Listen.
2: When he came to me and said that they're thinking about their next chapter, my first thought was, of course, I want to make sure that this platform, this company, is in great hands. And then make sure that it can continue to thrive and grow, because as it turns out, they've been working on this now for 10 years. Their vision is spot on, there's a large community and industry of people who really need open models. So their vision was spot on. And at a time when open models are accelerating, this is really a very, very delicate time, and want to make sure that it has all the support necessary.
1: Joining us now with his take on the deal, More Insights and Strategy founder and CEO Patrick Moorhead. Patrick, does this deal make sense to you?
3: It does on a couple vectors. So first of all, just to put this in context, NVIDIA just bought the place where developers decide which model to run, right? So it's distribution, but can also serve AI workloads versus Hugging Face's spaces. And I think top line, it's about accelerating open source growth, which I think is a TAM play, but it's also a hedge, right? I mean, the NeoClouds hedge the hyperscalers, and I think Hugging Face hedges the closed labs building their own chips.
1: So if you are a closed lab, if you're an OpenAI or an Anthropic, and you read the news of today's deal, what do you think about that?
3: So I think everybody has embraced the idea of co-opetition. All of the leading closed labs are not only using non-NVIDIA GPUs with AMD, but also creating their own accelerators. So it's not one big happy family, but everybody is relying on each other right now. And there's so much compute required, and the rate of change is so big, everybody can grow. And while I wouldn't normally say this, I think everybody can be winners here.
1: So then, you know, in terms of the economics here, what is the Hugging Face business model? And is there any kind of economic benefit for NVIDIA? Or is it more, as you outlined earlier, just the stack and the flywheel effect that NVIDIA gets from having that in-house and making sure, as Jensen Huang was saying, that it's in good hands?
3: Yeah, right now it looks like an 86x multiple. They've got 150 million ARR. Compare that to Microsoft paid $7.5 billion for GitHub. So we like to call the a strategic premium, which is so high that there has to be some combined multiple value from it. And I think even Clem from Hugging Face admitted to keep it open, to keep it independent and growing. These guys needed funding that they likely couldn't get from a VC.
4: Yeah, it's interesting that you bring up Microsoft GitHub. I think it was B of A yesterday argued that it kind of is it like a Trojan horse in that sense, where it first appears as just free software, but once it's inside, it kind of drives all kinds of demand for networking and compute. Does that metaphor make sense to you?
3: Oh, 100%. In fact, if Hugging Face wanted to go all in, they can replicate what GitHub does, which means the first place that developers stop. Combine that with the second place, which is currently Hugging Face, and then could even serve models and serve compute on Hugging Face's spaces. So you could essentially pull together your own hyperscaler, your own lab capabilities plus hyperscale capabilities, even though that's not what the companies are talking about yet.
4: Yeah. It's not too often you have a firm hacked, or at least attacked by agents, and then bought for billions of dollars a few weeks later. Was the attack seen as a vulnerability or reflected any shortcomings of the firm itself?
3: Yeah, so related to this, I mean, for the short answer is no. I see these as a completely separate. Hugging Face just happened to be I wouldn't call it, it's not an easy target, because they have got good security. But when you put the forces of an unknown model that attacked it, and in the way that it did, it did, if nothing else, it raised the specter and the risk of overall AI security. I don't think more money or more funding to have better security.
1: The timing is interesting, though, because for the mere mortals of us who don't work in AI, the first time I ever heard of Hugging Face was when it was attacked. And I just wonder, given that, and then the CEO of the company kind of talking to Jensen Huang and saying, we're looking into our next steps, was there any kind of connection there?
3: I think the biggest connection is, I mean, even though my firm has been talking about how powerful open models would be, Hugging Face is the portal. It is the central repository for models and a lot of the value that has gone around that. And whether it's NVIDIA silicon support, AMD, or even XPUs from the hyperscalers, it has become the default. And open source is a future that more people are embracing. And whether that's Chinese open source models or some of the new open source models that Meta and SpaceX AI are going to bring out, and in fact, even open source models coming out of the Middle East to balance out the Chinese models. NBC UAI IFM brought out a new set of very capable open source models, and the reason why open source models is becoming so important is because of cost, but also control in where you can run those, and also the alpha or the IP that enterprises are viewing. If they can run their own open source models, even on their own infrastructure, they can protect their IP from the frontier models. And you've had a ton of guests get on your show and discuss this.
1: Right. Absolutely. Yeah. We'll see kind of what the cyber protections look like once this company is inside NVIDIA, but certainly an interesting deal nonetheless. Patrick, thanks for helping explain it to us. Patrick Moore.
3: Thank you.
4: Still ahead this morning, Elon Musk hosting a CyberCab event tonight in Austin. We're going to talk about what to expect and whether it will be a continued catalyst for a well-performing stock lately when we're back in a minute.

0: Discovering possibilities.
1: Welcome back. Elon Musk hosting a CyberCab event tonight in Austin. Our Phil LeBeau joins us this morning with what to expect. Morning, Phil.
2: Carl, good question as to what to expect with this CyberCab launch that they are calling for tonight's event in Austin. They did actually put out a post yesterday on social media saying no steering wheels, no pedals, and it is unclear exactly what they're going to be announcing or what Elon Musk will be talking about tonight. When they first introduced the CyberCab, a lot of people sat there and they said, okay, is this just the next extension of the robo-taxi? Well, it'll be looking very similar to what he got in. This is an event from several months ago when they first announced that they would be doing manufacturing of the CyberCab. The event tonight, the question is, what kind of tangible markers will be put out there in terms of the deployment? There are about 156 of these, according to some websites that have been registered, unsupervised CyberCabs. Andrew Percoco, the analyst at Morgan Stanley, who covers Tesla, put out a note yesterday saying, with past events, tangible evidence of commercial deployment trends tends to be an important differentiator for stock performance. Look, in the last month, you cannot complain if you have owned shares of Tesla, up about 28%. Remember a month ago, guys, at the end of July, this was a stock that was under 300. I think it was at 298 at one point on July 28th, up 28% since then. So it all comes down to what they actually announced tonight. If this is just a bunch of influencers and others who follow Tesla saying, it's great, get out there and try it, it's probably not going to have the same impact as if they say, here is some tangible deployment markers that we're putting out there.
1: Really fascinating, especially on the heels of the Waymo news from a few days ago. Phil, thank you. I do want to get to XLF before we go to the judge and how well the banks are doing today.
3: Yeah, the financials pretty broad-based. Insurance, banks, diversified financials like credit cards all doing well today. Part of that has to do with some of the yield curve steepening as well.
1: Yeah, and Jim's got SoFi on tonight. Let's get to the judge.
4: Yeah, appreciate that, Carl. Thanks very much. We'll hit the financials during this program. Welcome to the Halftime Report. I'm Scott Wapner, front and center this hour. Rates down, stocks up. The Fed's Waller says he's likely a hold at this month's meeting. Snowflake, Broadcom, they're moving in opposite directions. We're trading everything with the committee today. Joining me for the hour, Josh Brown, Jim Labenthal, Jason Snipe, Bryn Talkington. Let's check the markets. Highs of the day. Dow, look at that. 1.25%, better than 650. Tech is doing quite well. So Governor Waller, not as hawkish as feared. Yields down, rate hike expectations down, stocks up. I mean, it's pretty simple, and we needed this rate relief, didn't we?
5: Yeah, I guess it helps, Scott. I think that's a fair assessment of what stocks are keying off of today. I really never thought that there was a heavy appetite for a rate hike from anyone at the Fed. And I think just keeping it on the table maybe is important just to keep the markets a little bit in line. But this idea that there's some emergency need or something where it's going to impact the price of oil, which obviously is up for a very specific geopolitical reason. I just don't get, like, what is the rate hike meant to accomplish? And if it's just one, then what is the signaling value in that? I think if and when there is a time where they look at services inflation, they look at goods inflation, they say, we got to go right this minute, they're not going to be talking about one. They're going to be talking about a new cycle. Well, I don't know what one 25 basis point rate hike means, whether they do it or don't do it. So this was always the sideshow. The main attraction has been the earnings. Mm. This is what's kept the market where it is.
4: Right.
5: It's what's been feeding the rotation. And this talk about the 30-year, the 10-year, it's really just sort of in its own lane. And I think not the main thing for investors to be focused on.
4: You know what is? Snowflake. Let's look at that chart.
5: Yeah, let's just
4: Josh's
5: do it right
4: point,
5: now.
4: We will do it right now because it deserves to be done right now. Look at that. 21% that stock is up. Blowout earnings. That's a new 52-week high. I'll stay with you, Josh, for a moment because you flagged this in late May at when it was 205, okay, in best stocks in the market. In late May, the stock was trading at $205. UBS today goes to 500. Was the highest one that we saw out of the group of target increases today. This is exactly what you're talking about. And this is also playing a big role in why you see green all over the place today, especially in software, especially in the NASDAQ and tech.
5: That's right, Scott. And I don't want to downplay the magnitude of this call that I made because
0: allow me.
5: Full disclosure, I'm long the stock. Obviously, we've been talking about it. But in late May, when it came on to the best stocks in the market list, it's a very difficult thing to come on and talk about a stock that has just reported earnings and has gone up 36% in one day, which is what Snowflake did. I came to it a week or two later, and I'm talking about the name as this idea. We have all these software stocks that have been blown to smithereens. Yep. A lot of them didn't deserve it, and this was one of them. And what's even more gratifying than the fact that the stock has almost doubled is the reason why it's working is exactly what we laid out at the Best Stocks of the Market column on CNBC Pro. Net revenue retention of 120% to 130%. That is this range this company's in. Let me explain to you what that means. That is existing customers continuing to spend or spend more well in advance of any customers who are dropping off. Nobody's dropping off. And the reason why is because it is becoming very obvious the agentic era of AI, which we're heading into, requires data governance. And this is the data governance layer. Why do we think that corporations want to move their data elsewhere, pull it onto different platforms, duplicate it, when they can just carry out agentic workflows directly in the governance layer? That is what Snowflake does. They have 9,000 customers currently doing something agentic directly inside of their data lakes with Snowflake. And that is what the street has woken up to. And that's how you get a stock go from 205 to 371 in the course of a single quarter.
4: You've been playing this game in this one too, Jason Snipe.
0: 100%.
4: Tell me your thoughts as you see the stock do what it is doing. Again, $500 at UBS.
0: Yeah.
4: It's been a standout for sure.
0: Yeah, man. I mean, what an unbelievable quarter. I think that the major takeaways for me is product revenue growth. Product revenue growth was in the low 20s, you know, over the last year. It was up 37% this quarter.
4: Wow.
0: Right? So that's a humongous number. Mm-hmm. I think the other thing, as you think about product revenue growth and companies like Snowflake, who are investing heavily in AI, their op margins are also expanding at the same rate, similar rate to their growth rate. And to Josh's point on net reoccurring retention revenue, 126%, that just means that folks that are on the existing platform are only consuming more. Once you get in, you're just buying more products and services. That's why Snow is running like it is. It's up 50% prior to the print. It's now up 70% year to
4: date. The tide is lifting a lot of boats today in that space. I mean, Bryn, Palantir is good for 8% today. You got the cyber names working, like CrowdStrike is up 4.5%. Salesforce, which really took off last week after its own earnings, up 3%. Okta plus 3%. Oracle plus 5.5%. This is what a blowout report like this does in a space that really has been trading well of late.
6: Trading so well. And I think, you know, these hedge funds, so many, but in addition to the situational awareness, have been short these names. Let's say the software basket, you know, writ large, that is the danger here of getting too bearish, you know, on any of these technology sectors and letting the narrative take place of your price. And so, I mean, all of these names have had V-shaped bounces off the bottom. And I, you know, continue to think, you know, IGV is about to make race back to its highs. And so I just think that software narrative has somewhat died, that they're all going away. And to Josh's point and Jason's, like Snowflake, they are a core part of the agentic ecosystem, which is just now getting started.
4: Yeah. I mean, what SaaSpocalypse?
5: Well,
4: is it fair to ask that at this point? Let me hear from Jim first.
7: Yeah, I think Bryn just nailed it, and I'm gonna quote from Chris Verone, a friend of yours on the Closing Bell, who often says that the narrative follows price, and that's what happened with software stocks earlier this year. That's where the SaaSpocalypse came from, the idea that all of these companies were going to basically go to zero, their profit picture was going to go to zero, and I'm not using hyperbole here. I mean, these stocks were trading as if they were going out of business. What we've found since, and Bryn was just saying this, is that if you actually track what was causing the price to decline, if you actually looked at the cause, it was situational awareness with huge leverage and other people piling on that bet. Now what we're seeing in the earnings report is frankly what we were seeing all along, which is that these companies were doing just fine. And this thing got so crazy that even Microsoft was caught up in this. I mean, if we can remember that, Microsoft was below $400 for a lot of the first half of this year. I think what we're seeing now is if you actually think about what's driving price, i.e. the fundamentals, there's a lot of reasons to be in these spaces.
4: Well, if I told you now, right, you wouldn't have thought this may be possible by this time. The IGV year to date is now positive. Okay. Yeah. It uses the move today that it's made. And it, because the sector itself is up quite nicely, as I ran through the list of individual names, we're positive year to date by a little more than 1%. I don't think people had that on their bingo cards in the mid spring when it looked like this was a disaster.
5: So I was forced to average down into Toast. I was forced to average down into Service Titan. I bought into Snowflake. I did my best to look for the situations where the market narrative had it backwards. And this is what I mean by that. The disconnect between Silicon Valley and actual businesses and actual people who are running business, there's this assumption, and the hedge funds bought into the Silicon Valley story. Yep. The Silicon Valley story was these companies are going to obviate the need for all of these quote-unquote middlemen. They're going to rip that layer out. Everyone's going to go direct to Anthropic to do all of these workflows, and they're going to have IT people working at Fortune 500 companies actively ripping wires out and cutting costs. It's a great story. The problem is it's not actually how the world works. Number one, I was reminded recently, one of the benefits of SaaS software is not just that it does the thing that you need it to do. It also gives you somebody to yell at and somebody potentially to sue when things go wrong. This is a very underrated part of why people want to work with Fortune 500 software companies. The other thing is most business customers are not themselves equipped to vibe code their own solutions, and they need 100% uptime to run their businesses. So when I looked at Toast and I looked at Service Titan, I said, who are the verticals? One is bar and restaurant owners. Is that who we think is going to get into the software creation process? Probably not. That's a buy. And of course, Toast will be the company that sells AI to those customers. The other one, Service Titan, do we think house painters and contractors and landscapers are very excited to start creating their own software solutions? I'd say probably not. And in fact, Service Titan is now selling AI services to that customer base. This was the disconnect that the hedge funds got wrong and that Silicon Valley gets wrong. But investors who know these companies and know the end markets realized this is a no-brainer.

0: right and see intraday on that, guys, please? Go ahead.
1: If we're going to debunk, and I think we should debunk, the SaaSpocalypse narrative, I think there's another narrative that went hand in glove with it, can't be separated from it, which is the private credit, that this was going to be a systemic risk. Now, look, you look at these stocks that were at the epicenter, Blue Owl, Apollo, they're up 30% as well. They have done the same thing that these software stocks have done. And all I'm pointing out here is a lot of times where people say, hey, there's smoke, there must be fire. If you dig a little deeper, maybe there isn't.
0: We thought it would be worthwhile to have Seema Modi come on. She follows this space so closely as we, I don't know, tongue in cheek, what SaaSpocalypse? Is it fair to bring that up, do you think, given what's happened recently?
2: I think, Scott, to your point, I mean, earnings from a cohort of software names, that's proving that there are a number of winners in the sector. Morgan Stanley in a note today says, prints from the likes of Snowflake has softened the AI bear case as it's been able to reinforce how it complements the big AI labs like OpenAI and Anthropic. Analysts there are also positive on ServiceNow, Atlassian, supported by what they call durable moats, improving growth stories, rising agent usage. And Scott, adoption of AI agents, that's been a big trend across companies like Workday, Intuit, CrowdStrike, which you mentioned. We saw that big jump last week following its mega beat on earnings. I would also flag Palantir, which remains one of the biggest gainers in the IGV over the past 1 month, up again today as Wall Street continues to see it playing a pivotal role in helping companies use and adopt open source AI models. I would say investors note that in order to get more bullish, they still need to see a continuation in growth accelerating for these names that you've been discussing. So it's still a show me story. I would point out the IGV, since the recent low hit in June, the ETF is up about 24% compared to the chip sector, which is down about 17% during that same time period, Scott.
0: Yeah, it's been such an incredible reversal, Seema, to watch. Thank you so much for that. For all of those who were saying chips over software, semis over software, it's really been a stark reversal. And then that just takes us to Broadcom. How can you not go there next? Look at that stock today. It's not like the earnings were bad. Okay, so the revenue guide was a little weaker than anticipated. Going in, there was a commentary around the street that Broadcom needed an NVIDIA-like quarter to erase the big losses that this stock has had. So 4% down today. Take a look at it over a broader stretch, though. Look at it year to date. It's been one of those names that just has not done well. That speaks volumes. It's up not even 2%. On the year. I'm wondering how you think about this name now.
3: I think we are all subject to something called the recency bias, where we look at what's gone on in the last 6 months, and we can't help but over-index to that as though it's some sort of a new reality. I think the thing that a lot of people are now being reminded of is the fact that historically, software stocks have had higher multiples than semiconductor stocks. Two very simple reasons for that. One is margins for enterprise SaaS historically much better. And the second is very little cyclicality. Like, if the economy is not great, I can complain about my Salesforce bill, but there's probably not a lot that I can do about it. I'm not exactly going to sit and spend hours sitting with five other providers that aren't as good and then going back to renegotiate every time there's a downturn. And companies just don't. So this is the reason why historically software stocks had a better multiple than semis. And then that flipped. This year, we had software giants selling at 16, 17 times earnings, and semis that we know, no matter what, eventually the cycle peaks and then goes into decline. All of a sudden, we want to buy these stocks for 25, 30 times earnings, no questions asked, because they're selling into a CapEx build-out. This is a little bit of a comeuppance now in the last 6 weeks, a little bit of a rethink. Wait a minute, what were we doing? What were we thinking? I don't think anything is wrong with what Broadcom reported. I just think the market is coming back to the longer term reality and shaking off some of that recency bias.
0: Yeah, Bryn, so how do you see this now? Semis versus software, just the semis in general. Momentum obviously plays a huge role. Broadcom's part of the MTUM. Other names today that are in the news, HPE, Ciena, NetApp, they're in there too. They had earnings. But what was a decided vote for semis over software feels like now it's flipped.
4: I think that not only semis, but also like I own DRAM. And you would think with all of the conversation, whether it's Dell, Broadcom, NVIDIA, that the Microns, SK Hynix would actually have like picked up momentum. But the opposite is

0: true. And so I do think there's this rotation underneath the semi-AI build-out. I mean, Dell, as a juxtaposition, continues just to get stronger after earnings. And so I think people are like picking and choosing. And I think Broadcom just like didn't meet the expectations on the call. I do think, to Josh's recency bias, if you go back Broadcom a little bit longer, 1 or 2, like 3 years, you know, Broadcom's obviously re-rated to the higher. But I just think people are skeptical. I still say people are skeptical about all of this AI. I think that is a wonderful thing that actually prolongs the cycle because of this skepticism that makes us stay away from that 2021 and the late 90s, like ebullience that just, you know, gets out of control. So I like seeing these kind of names pull back. It gives to me confidence that the cycle can last longer than the other two periods where it really just kind of blew itself out.
1: Yeah, it's a record high today for Dell, by the way, which really took off after its earnings. But it's worth highlighting, which Bryn initially bought back in November of 24. You still own it, right, Dell?
0: I do. You know, I sold half of it before it re-rated to buy Salesforce, like in the 170s. So that doesn't feel so great. But glad to still have some.
1: It's another one you highlighted, right? Best stocks in not too long ago. Was that just a week ago?
2: It was Tuesday.
1: Before the print.
2: It was Tuesday. Were you here? I was here.
1: I was here.
2: Oh, no, I was remote. That's probably why I didn't make as much of an impact on you as I should have.
1: Yeah.
2: Yeah, no.
1: I was like watching the guitar on the wall and everything behind you.
2: We wrote up Dell 4 times. So this has like been this is since we started doing best stocks in the market for pro, this has just been a perennial member of the list. The stock just acts incredibly well. I think people trust management and Michael Dell generally. I think people like the idea that we're back in the business of selling physical equipment. And the reality is, whatever equipment is being bought in all these data centers, it doesn't have a lifespan of forever. It all has to be replaced. It's like built-in future demand for this company's products. The chips burn out. The servers burn out. And if you're doing training, it's like twice as bad as inference. Dell is going to feast not just on new data center construction, but on the replacement parts and equipment needed for the total installed base that already exists, which is monumental, obviously. So they like this stock. We wrote it up for best stocks once again, and a new breakout. Here we go.
1: Microsoft's back, too. Guys, we made that chart the other day, I think, in real time of what Microsoft has done since that earnings report. And that was the sort of the mark, the line, if you will, of when the stock seemed to get a re-rating here. Let's look at that. Back that up, if you could, from the day that Microsoft reported, because it's a significant gain from there. There it is, 30%. Thank you. That really says it all. Wells Fargo today says it's going to 700. They're overweight on that. I think that speaks to the renewed optimism in what was a name that hadn't done a whole heck of a lot. They also say Microsoft does. They're going to start disclosing Azure quarterly revs as they consolidate their business units. Jason Snipe first, then Jim.
3: Yeah, listen, I mean, you're seeing a flurry of upgrades now. You saw a flurry of them after the print. I think they went from this AI monetization promise to proof, right? And I think that came as a result of the print. Q4 sales rose 18%. Azure has now topped $100 billion, a $100 billion business, and 30 million paid seats on Copilot. So the other thing for me is commercial RPO jumped 84% to almost $700 billion, $678 billion to be exact. So the breadth of the business just continues to be strong outside of AI as well. Microsoft 365, commercial consumer, LinkedIn, all up double digits. So I really continue to like this stock. They're going to stay cash flow positive. We obviously heard from Amy on the call. So I like this call, and I think it will continue to see momentum into year end.
1: Jimmy.
4: Jason, you just did a good job of explaining there's multiple shots on goal with Microsoft. Mm-hmm. I think the one that matters the most is the Azure business. And I say that because I think back about 2 or 3 quarters ago, then they reported Azure growth of 38%, and the street was disappointed. They were looking for 41, 42%, something like that. And that was a major part of the decline earlier this year. What Satya Nadella said at the time is, look, this is all supply constrained. If we had more data compute, we would do more business. The market didn't believe them at the time. time. But since then, they've been able to bring on more data compute, and we see that the revenue growth is accelerating. To the last quarter, it was over 40%, just over 40%. So the market is believing that this is a business that is supply constrained, and when you've got Azure with high margins growing as I said, 40% plus year over year, that's something people want to buy at a low 20s multiple.
1: Jefferies takes a look at their top AI ideas today. They say they favor companies positioned to capture AI spend across compute, data security, and applications. We've obviously talked a lot about data security. We don't need to do that again. But Bryn, their top picks do include Microsoft and Amazon and Google and Oracle and CoreWeave.
0: Yeah, well, I think that, I mean, kind of like the top holdings of the queues, at least the first three. You know, I think that Oracle, the jury's still out, by the way, because they went all in with OpenAI. And I think if you look at Microsoft as a juxtaposition to Oracle, they went open model, meaning that they have Anthropic now built into Cowork. And as users of Cowork inside of Copilot, it now just is so much more useful. And so I think that Microsoft, when their next quarter's earnings come out, we're going to see incredibly, incredibly strong Copilot numbers, really that benefit came from the benefit of putting Anthropic inside of there. So I think in the private markets, Anthropic's getting stronger. Companies that are aligning more with Anthropic in the public side are also going to get stronger versus I think OpenAI is getting weaker. And those companies are susceptible, like an Oracle that has a huge partnership, obviously, or RPOs with OpenAI.
1: When you think about this list from Jefferies, favoring companies to capture AI spend across compute, data, security, and applications.
2: Yeah, look, it's the trade that everyone's been doing all year. I don't think it's a novel idea. Like, oh, they're building a lot of data centers. Let's figure out which companies are going to benefit. I feel like that's what we do. I continue to think, though, the most underestimated part of this software comeback that we were just talking about is the cyber. Because the more AI we're using, the more surface area there is for things to go wrong and for attacks.
1: You said underestimated?
2: Underestimated, meaning a lot of software stocks made really big comebacks, but the cyber companies really outdid themselves. Most of them have doubled off those lows.
1: Yeah.
2: And CrowdStrike in particular, we saw an announcement between Jensen Huang and George Kurtz this week talking about creating LLMs that are specific for cybersecurity, multiple models using Nemotron, which is at NVIDIA. Like, this is really the area where if you're worried about will the spending continue, Judge, if you're worried about will the profits actually be captured by public companies, like, this is the, in my view, this is the ironclad version of that. We know nobody in their right mind is going to invest $1 trillion in CapEx over the next few years and not spend the appropriate amount of money to secure that infrastructure. We also know on the customer side, companies are not going to take any chances as they experiment with new technologies inside, under the hood. So I feel really good about the visibility that you're going to get on a CrowdStrike and some of the data security.
1: One of the best comebacks of the year, that group. Back that out again, guys, from where you saw the weakness.
2: And this thing split 4-for-1.
1: Yeah.
2: This would be like an $850 stock right now.
1: Yep.
2: People forget that it got sold all the way down to like $200 or $300 a share.
1: Well, I mean, you had the whole group for a small period of time, at least, caught up in that whole disruption, the Claude news that came out, hit everything, and then the comeback has been so incredibly severe.
2: So Claude came out and said, we have a model that's so dangerous, we actually have to put it in the hands of Jamie Dimon for some reason before we release. Okay, fine. So they named like 8 companies that they're going to work with on Project Glasswing. CrowdStrike was one of them. If that wasn't the buy signal, I don't know. I don't really know what is. Like, what are you paying attention to?
1: The other news I want to hit real quick before we take a break is the financials, because we need to get away from technology. It's not the only thing doing well today. The XLF hits an intraday all-time high, and that's notable. And many of the names in that space. Now, maybe it's related to the yield curve, what yields are now doing over the last couple of days. Jimmy, you got Citi, BlackRock, JP Morgan. You can talk about Citi and JPM.
4: Yeah, well, look, they are doing well, but I'll note with Citi that it's kind of hit a flat spot here for the last few months, so I'm hoping that it's going to gain some traction here. It set a new high earlier this year. There's a lot of catalysts, particularly the Banamex spinoff, but Citi is just one of several financials that are doing well, and J.P. Morgan has done very well in the last few months. Why? Because there's a lot of economic activity. Whether that's IPOs, whether that's funding data center buildouts, you mentioned BlackRock as well, Scott, and that's heavily involved in the financing for these data centers that are being built. I'm going to simplify this. There's a lot of economic activity that needs financing. That's why the banks and financials are doing well.
2: All right. Robinhood today is up 15% on a pretty big upgrade. Crypto's back. All the trading that we're seeing in markets, et cetera, et cetera. Like, this is the type of stock that's overlooked, and then all of a sudden becomes a darling again.
1: Yeah, look at that. 15% for Hood. All right, we'll take a break. We're coming up. Calls of the day. We also have best stocks in the market, a new version. We're going to talk about a name in there as well, and we'll do that coming up.

0: right. We mentioned a lot of software stocks today, and we talked about this name the other day. Maybe it was yesterday. Adobe. The target today gets raised at Barclays, and that's ahead of earnings next week. 295. Not a huge jump. Nonetheless, a jump. Maybe that's news in and of itself. So they report on the 10th. Okay, so you have high hopes, medium hopes.
1: I don't think you have
0: no
1: to
0: hope.
1: Have, I don't think you have to have high hopes with where this valuation is. I think you can have medium hopes. I mean, Scott, and to our viewers, if I told you that over the last 3 years, this is a stock that's compounded revenue at 11%, compounded earnings per share at 18.5% annualized, and it's trading at 10 times forward earnings, you would say, what's wrong? Well, you know, the bears will say, okay, the 11% revenue growth is down from 13% a few years earlier. Fine. Okay. Others, and, you know, we had this conversation with Jenny a few days ago about she's using replacements for Adobe. Again, fine. My company just re-upped with Adobe, and I ask everybody watching, how many Adobes do you open in a given day? For me, it's probably close to 100.
0: Well, that'd be messed up, right, if you were, like, in this, you love the stock, and you keep making the case for it, and then a company canceled the deals.
1: I've had a conversation with our technology. Right. I've had a conversation with our technology guys. Did they squeeze them on price? Sure. Sure they did. And that's why the stock's trading at 10 times earnings. Frankly, I think you have to have just medium to low hopes. This is a bar that can be easily cleared. Also, let's not forget that with all the free cash flow that they've been generating, they've shrunk share count by 10% over the last just year and a half. Most of that with the stock trading at 8 to 10 times earnings. So, look, it's not a slam dunk, but as I said, you don't have to have high hopes for this to work.
0: Can I ask you one more question? You said that revenue growth had gone from 13 to 11.
1: Yes.
0: What is the outlook for the print, which is coming up, as we said, on the 10th? You know what the current quarter is supposed to be?
1: You know what? I looked that up and I didn't. Can I come back to you on that? I don't want to swag that.
0: I only asked that because am I to assume that that's a continuing decline that's forecast out of their revenue growth, and that's why the stock trades at what you consider to be too cheap of a multiple, but that's why it's there.
1: Yeah, it's a fair enough point. How about if I use what to me is just a little bit more relevant, not that revenue isn't relevant, but the projected earnings per share growth over the next coming years is 14.4%.
0: Yeah, I know, but if your revenue growth is everything.
2: Didn't do the homework.
1: I would actually say earnings per share, but that's, you know, what makes a market.
0: Earnings per share are more important than the revenue growth for these companies?
1: For any stock. This surprises me.
0: If they're in a declining revenue growth environment, how can you make...
2: You want to bail Jimmy out?
0: Hold on, Bryn, real quick. But, right, I mean, if you're in a declining revenue environment,
1: yeah,
0: how can you make an argument that the stock deserves to re-rate higher from a multiple standpoint? Like, what are you paying for?
1: Okay,
0: Bryn?
1: So
0: hold on. Let me get Bryn in on that.
3: So Adobe's looking to grow revenue at 12%. But going back to Jim's revenue versus earnings, I do think where it depends which company. I mean, Apple, which I own, we all love Apple, has gamed the system because it's earnings per share. And so to me, where revenue is really important is you do want to see that top line growth, because like Apple, which is just like eating all of their shares, that per share number is goosing earnings. And so I do think you have to look at both of them. But that revenue number with Adobe at 12%, I mean, I do think Adobe is a battleground stock, not as much as Salesforce was. But I do think if they have the market has created this environment today with the SaaSopolis, you know, kind of over, where Adobe actually can have good numbers and actually have a really nice pop. But I do think that revenue number is incredibly important, especially if a company's buying back shares.
1: 11.8% is the projected growth this quarter over last year.
0: Okay. Thank you.
1: Thank you.
0: Yes, of course. You want to talk about Costco, Jason? Yep. Reiterated buy at B of A, and that's post their sales beat from this month. What do you think?
4: Yeah, it's been an interesting story for me with Costco. It's up 7% year to date, and I think if I think broadly about the retailers, right, Target is obviously the banger winner, up almost 70% year to date, and TJX and Walmart not so much, right? Costco is obviously a value player. I think they're kind of you know, it's somewhat of a mixed bag, I would say. I think for me, the catalyst for them going forward, they obviously focus on the higher end I want them to kind of focus on a little bit of the younger consumer, you know, from a value perspective. And, you know, retention rates, a reoccurring membership rate, that's always been solid. But I think that has to be a focus for them going forward. But I continue to like it. They're performing well, given the greater context and kind of what's going on from a discretionary.
0: You want to hit Uber real quick, outperform, reiterated today, Wedbush, $91. The target there?
2: It's the cheapest. This is the cheapest growth stock in the market, in my opinion. This is a company where they are expected to be growing earnings as far as the eye can see, and it's got a 17 forward earnings per share multiple. The knock on the stock is obvious. Everybody thinks Waymo is just going to take over the entire business, which I don't think is realistic. I'm not even sure Waymo is going to make money like by the end of this decade or even beyond, whereas Uber is incredibly profitable. So people think that that's in jeopardy. The other problem now for people is that Uber is making its own investments. So they are seeding other autonomous vehicle manufacturers and providers. I think it's a smart move strategically. It's no different than what NVIDIA is doing, seeding the neoclouds. And I think it'll all come out in the wash. The stock will end up working. I just don't know when that sentiment cloud will lift about the competition. So here we are.
0: Okay. Frank Holland has a CNBC News update for us. Hey there.
5: Hey, good afternoon, Scott. Senator Bernie Sanders is calling for a ban on what he's calling AI superintelligence. Sanders and Texas Representative Greg Kazar are planning to introduce a bill calling for a pause in development of the technology until a federal regulator can establish safety rules. Sanders says the bill comes as OpenAI, Anthropic, and Meta have all acknowledged recent instances of their AI escaping human control. The Trump administration just proposed new rules that could take away tax-exempt status for schools offering financial support to minority students. If implemented, the guidelines would deny tax-exempt status to secondary schools and universities that have any programs the IRS deems to be racially discriminatory. And rare signs of potential progress on a peace agreement between Russia and Ukraine today. Russian President Vladimir Putin told an economic forum in Russia there's a chance of reaching an agreement after more than 4 years of war. Meanwhile, Ukraine's foreign minister told reporters in Kyiv that there's now a, quote, new dynamic in place with a return to an active phase of diplomatic engagement. Scott, back over to you.
0: All right, Frank, thanks. That's Frank Holland. Up next, we're playing Options Action with Oliver Rennick. He's tracking the action today in two top movers. We'll go to Chicago next.

0: All right, welcome back. We'll play options action now. Cboe Global Markets in Chicago. Oliver Rennick's looking at two well-known stocks today. Tell us which.
1: Musk stocks, Scott, they are on fire. Both Tesla and SpaceX, number one and number four by options volume today. And the flows are notably bullish. Tesla is up 7% plus, surging into its CyberCab event, closing the gap on its chart from earnings and trading twice as many calls versus puts. With 900 million of the roughly 1.3 billion in premium on Tesla tied to calls. Traders are also selling more puts than they're buying, and the top five contracts are all calls, with action as far up as the 400 strikes expiring tomorrow. SpaceX is also building momentum since putting in lows the first week of August when we spotted big money put selling. And there's more of that again today in addition to call buying. Someone this morning sold $10 million of in-the-money 175 strike puts expiring Jan 2028, a bullish position, but also possibly a bet that volatility in SpaceX, which has fallen a lot, could continue to subside, Scott.
0: Okay. Oliver, appreciate that. Thank you. Speaking of Tesla, Brin, you just added to this, what was it, last week?
2: Yeah, last week at 360. The stock is still below its 200-day, so I think Tesla can still continue to move up. But $400 is going to be the next resistance, so I think you've got 20 more bucks. You obviously have the CyberCab event tonight, and then on the 24th, you have the semi, you know, event coming out. So nothing that's going to affect fundamentals or earnings, but definitely people get excited about it. But I think 400, let's see if it can punch through that or it gets failed.
0: Okay. We'll keep our eye there, obviously, 7% near that intraday. All right, we'll take a break. Best stocks in the market. Josh Brown, getting ready. Tell you which one next.

0: All right, let's do these best stocks in the market, according to Josh Brown. You say we're revisiting today an old favorite.
1: Yeah, this is like Dell. This is the fourth time we've written up Deere. Jim, can you help me with the segment a little bit?
2: Great stock. Love it.
1: All right. So
0: you own it?
2: Crop
0: you own
2: prices.
0: It?
2: I don't, but crop prices are the issue here. Keep going.
0: Okay.
1: We'll let you cosplay as a farmer in 1 second. No, I do need you. On June 5th, 2025, we came on and did a segment. We called this an AI wolf in sheep's clothing with a great entry point for investors. The stock was 500. It's up about 40% since then. This is a fresh breakout happening right now. We wrote it up in July of that year. Then we wrote it up in April of this year. And now we're talking about it again because it is a double beneficiary of AI. Not only is their equipment basically sold out for the building of data centers and the moving of Earth and all of the things that, like Caterpillar, Deere, in a similar lane, not exactly the same, but they're also now pointing to AI as a driver of earnings growth within their own company and inside of their own products. So this is really the key thing. You all know the data center story. I don't have to rehash that. They have an 8R line of autonomous tractors. This is not Jim sitting in the cab of the tractor. It's literally driving itself. It knows where to go. He's navigating.
0: He sits in the cab of a Japanese tractor anyway.
1: That's right.
2: You know, when I saw this on the lineup, I should have taken a bet. I should have gone on Kalshi. Will Scott mention that I have a Japanese tractor? I'm sorry.
1: Well, this American tractor.
0: All I did was mention a fact.
1: Is self-driving. They also have things like there's a thing called See and Spray, which coincidentally was my pledge name in college. The See and Spray is a computer vision system that it can look at the difference between crops and weeds and only spray the weeds. This is AI technology built right into the products. These things are becoming must-haves for commercial farmers all over the world. So not only are they getting this data center build out, but they're utilizing AI within their products, within their company. I think the stock can get to $800. I really do. Wow. There's really no risk. Look at this breakout here. So I'm not saying there won't be a pullback or a red day. It's become a tech company. I know it's an industrial, but it's basically become a technology company. People are paying them monthly subscriptions, just like they do to Apple.
0: Record high today, by the way. We should note that. Upgraded Evercore ISI to outperform, too. Go ahead.
2: Yeah, I have owned this in the past and made money, but there's a fundamental basis going on right now. We know what's going on. The crop prices have been going up because of Ukraine. Diesel prices are at almost record levels. I mean, they'll be there in a minute as I'm speaking. And that plays into crop prices as well. It also, Josh, plays into the need for very efficient tractors, whether it's the engines or, as you're pointing out, the precision farming technology. So there is a fundamental
1: basis. I think we could have an ag cycle next year, too. We could be, like, at
2: right,
1: a low.
2: We've been
0: well, there goes the, you know, Joe the other day, right? Was it Nutrien that he added? He loves the ag play. So I think more and more investors are, in fact, talking about exactly what you gentlemen are and making moves, you know, across the spectrum of that trade. You good?
1: Yeah, cool.
0: All right, great. All right.
1: Mike Santoli joins us with his midday word. That's

0: Santoli joins us now with his midday word. Little did he know how we would lead into this segment during the break.
1: Yeah, you guys.
0: It's too bad the rest of America is.
2: Oh, it's a real tractor.
1: At full stride.
0: Wow, that is a serious tractor.
3: You've seen it before.
0: That's a serious tractor. Wow. Okay.
1: Listen. I mean, he reaps what he sows. That's all. Yeah. That's what's happening.
4: So do you, Mike?
0: Tell me more about these markets.
1: Well, I mean, obviously, we got released higher. Unlike Josh, I do think it's relevant that the swing vote in the Fed is at least a little bit agnostic as to what happens in September. Didn't totally clarify the picture. He expressed an openness to kind of hold rates steady in September. Still interesting and maybe relevant that we're going to be going into a Fed meeting at 50-50. And the only reason the Fed would go is if there's probably room for two or three. Yeah, I think there's a healthy debate about whether that's the right medicine for what is going on in inflation right now. And also, I think there's a big camp out there, and you hear people say it, they will probably hike, but probably would be a mistake. I think that's a little bit of a line of thinking that we have. So I just think that can inform how the market might digest something like that, even if it's, you know, contingent on tomorrow's jobs number, next week's CPI, and all the rest. I don't think it's make or break for the market one way or the other.
2: Don't you think the most likely outcome is like the market almost resolves higher because it's over? So they hike and people sell stocks that day, and then the next day they say, you see, the Fed is serious about inflation. I'm bullish.
1: No, it could be that.
2: Well, they don't hike and the market rallies either way.
1: I mean, look, the parts of the economy that are relevant for how equity markets behave is, if anything, too hot. Right. So it's not as if they're worried about that really upending the earnings story. But, you know, it's one other thing in the mix. And I do think it's a mistake to believe that if they hike, long term yields come down, because it's not the way long term yields have behaved as the odds have changed about a hike. So, you know, I don't think they necessarily fly higher either. But, you know, you have to be careful about that, even if, you know, right now rates in absolute terms are not super high.
0: OK, I'll see you at three.
1: Yep.
0: That's Mike Santoli. We'll come back.

0: flown, you'll be moved.
1: All right, 3 o'clock. Dan Ives, Kevin Simpson, Chris Harvey, Brian Levitt. I'll see you then. We'll track this final trade. Dow's good for more than 600. Bryn, what's your final?
2: Capital One, next stop, 227.
1: Thank you. On a big day for the financials. Who's ServiceNow?
3: ServiceNow, it's me. Solid earnings growth. I like this one here.
1: Yeah, look at that one. The software space ripping today. NVIDIA, who's got that?
4: That's me. It's just obvious it wants to take out a new high here soon.
1: Why Spotify?
5: Spotify is about to have a golden cross, 50-day crossing the 200-day. This stock's been consolidating since January. I think it could break out.
1: All right, the exchange is now. I'll see you at 3.
6: Thank you very much, Scott. Maybe they won't hike after all. And what's going on with a lot of the large language models going down this morning? I'm Kelly Evans, and welcome to The Exchange. Let's start with the markets. Stocks are up. Dow's up 600 points. S&P up 1%. NASDAQ still leading the way. After the Fed's Waller told Reuters he'd be inclined to support holding rates steady this month. The NASDAQ, the best performer, as you can see, up 1.4%. Software names trouncing the hardware trade today. The crypto complex also outperforming. Tesla up again, though still in the red this year, ahead of its expected Cybercab launch. Plus a blockbuster deal that transforms NVIDIA. The company buying Hugging Face. Yes, that Hugging Face that was hacked by OpenAI bots in July. We'll tell you why it's such a big deal for NVIDIA, which is morphing closer to a competitor with Anthropic and OpenAI. And AI is where we begin today with this widespread outage affecting multiple different names. OpenAI's ChatGPT, Anthropic's Claude, and xAI's Grok all down simultaneously. Kate Rooney joins us with the latest. Kate, what do we know?
7: Kelly, that's what we're seeing. We are seeing reports of these widespread outages with some of the leading AI platforms out there. This is according to the website Down Detector, which tracks all of these issues. The outages include ChatGPT from OpenAI. There are also reported issues with Claude, the chatbot from Anthropic, as well as Grok, which is the AI model from Elon Musk's SpaceX. Finally, Google's Gemini and some of these outages had actually fallen off around 11:30 Eastern. So it does appear that some of them are coming back online. But we also had a big outage from Microsoft and Outlook this week. So we are seeing more of these and we'll keep you posted. But that is the latest here, Kel.
6: Yeah, I wonder. We'll talk to David Kennedy in just a moment. I do wonder if the timing of this is just a coincidence. I mean, not just because the models are all coming online, but also what that flurry of activity might be doing. But like I said, we'll get into that in just a moment. Speaking of Anthropic and OpenAI, Kate, you have some exclusive new reporting on both companies.
7: That's right, Kelly. Well, speaking of those companies, Google, OpenAI, and Anthropic have poured billions of dollars into building the world's most advanced AI platforms. But there is a new threat to those investments. Experts now tell us that foreign companies are trying to illegally access those systems and try to use them to train their own cheaper AI technology. For the first time, Anthropic is speaking on camera about some of these issues and these attacks that they allege, what it could mean for its business, as well as the risk to national security. According to that AI lab, companies are doing this by ripping off American technology. Cybersecurity experts say foreign criminals are getting stolen credit card information and AI accounts from the dark web to illegally access platforms like Claude, Gemini, and ChatGPT in places where these platforms restrict access, like Iran, China, North Korea, and Russia. But it's not just so they can check out the latest technology. Experts tell CNBC they're trying to steal it. It's a hard-to-trace tactic called distillation. To do this, hackers will ask AI models thousands of questions. Then they use those answers to train their own smaller AI platforms, which are often offered at a fraction of the price. Travis Lanham is the chief technology officer of cybersecurity firm Armadin. He says not only are cyber criminals using individual consumer accounts, but larger business accounts that allow them to ask many more questions and allow them to execute this at scale.
8: Those types of accounts that can be used to ask a lot of questions or do a lot of prompts and then capture that data versus the smaller limits that are applied to the individual user accounts.
7: Why doesn't that stand out to an AI company? I would think something like that would be easy to spot.
8: These companies are serving billions of requests, and the millions are, you know, relatively small compared to everything. And it's, you know, just sneaking in and trying to look like the rest of the crowd.
7: Jacob Klein is in charge of shutting down the global cyber criminals targeting Anthropic. He says beyond the risk of IP theft, Anthropic's concern is that these stolen models can be misused.
9: is these unsafeguarded models can pose a national security concern. They can be used for things like hacking into critical infrastructure, hacking into governments, into companies.
7: Have you seen any evidence of distillation attacks resulting in cybersecurity issues or anything on that national security level?
9: We saw a campaign from a Chinese-based entity conduct espionage at scale in an automated fashion, leveraging our technology. We disrupted this, we improved our safeguards, but we see this on an ongoing basis, bad actors trying to use Claude to conduct malicious cyber attacks.
7: Anthropic has publicly alleged its chatbot, Claude, has been distilled by three Chinese labs, Moonshot, Minimax, and DeepSeek, and says that these AI labs generated over 16 million exchanges with Claude through approximately 24,000 fraudulent accounts. And it exclusively told us that Moonshot recently developed a new model that it distilled off of the latest model of Claude. It does come as that company, Moonshot, reportedly now plans to go public in Hong Kong. DeepSeek, Minimax, and Moonshot did not respond to CNBC's request for comment. In a memo from April of this year, the Trump administration wrote that distillation undermines American research and proprietary information is unacceptable and that it will explore a range of measures to hold foreign actors accountable. Kelly.
10: Yeah, a good reminder of a lot of what's going on out there. I don't know if there's anything more that they're suggesting can be done to stop it.
7: It's a very difficult issue to stop, Kelly. We spoke to Jacob Klein over there. He essentially described it as a game of whack-a-mole. He said it's almost impossible to stop, but they can slow it down. So they can keep an edge. They can keep a lead versus some of the open source models out there. But the takeaway, and we talked to other experts about this too, is that it is nearly impossible to stop without shutting down open source models, which is something that the entire tech industry has really pushed back on and says it's dangerous for competition. They want to promote competition, but at the same time, they're trying to thread the needle here and say that these models that are distilled or essentially copied, in some ways, they think that they should still be accessible because they are cheaper and they add to competition. So it's this very nuanced issue. And one expert that we talked to kind of compared it to the Hollywood movie system out there where you have pirated versions of these DVDs, but the Hollywood studios are the ones spending the billions of dollars to create good movies. You can think of that in this analogy as the AI labs. They are spending hundreds of billions of dollars to train these models, to buy the compute and the infrastructure as we talk about this entire build out. So they're really the ones putting the money on the line, especially as they look to go public. This is a big threat.
10: Yeah, and yet the likes of Hugging Face using these open source models to defend themselves, even if they were distilled from their you know, U.S. counterparts. Kate, thanks very much. Yeah. Kate Rooney. Our next guest thinks this distillation and today's outage that we were just talking about a few moments ago could be intertwined. Let's bring in David Kennedy. He's the founder and CEO of TrustedSec and a former hacker for the NSA. David, it's good to see you. Let's begin with what do we know about what played out this morning? It's strange to see so many of these different platforms. OpenAI says it's fully operational now. Claude went down. Grok 2.
11: Yeah, Kelly, thanks for having me on. I actually noticed it this morning. I was using Anthropic's latest model that they just released yesterday called Fable 5.1 or their Mythos model. And usually when these new models come out today, they're in extreme high demand, and they're much more taxing compute-wise. If you think of every model, it's a substantial gain in the previous model's capabilities, so better coding, better understanding, better logic, better reasoning, and that requires a lot more compute power. And a lot of these frontier models are really constrained right now on data center infrastructure, most specifically the graphic processors that are needed to sustain that type of infrastructure. So what happens is when they release a new model, everybody wants to try it out. Everybody wants to benchmark it. And at the same time, all of these Chinese models, and great reporting, by the way, on the troubles with distillation. It's a major problem from an intellectual property theft perspective here in the United States of what China's doing. But China will start to unleash these training models to distill these latest models so they can start to compete in the same level. And we're starting to see these open weight models that are coming out like GLM or, you know, Kimi or a bunch of the other ones out there that are pretty close to our frontier models here in the United States because they're essentially extracting all of the intellectual property and data that we use here in the United States. And so all of that combined together creates a massive overload for these data centers that they cannot handle. And so, you know, Fable went down, so Anthropic went down, then all of a sudden everybody shifts over to OpenAI, which is supposed to be releasing their latest Astra model today,
10: right?
11: Which is supposed to be groundbreaking and revolutionary. They can't handle it. It shuts down, so they move to a different one. So it's a cascading effect of all these frontier models and compute.
10: Can I go back and try to stitch together a little bit of the timeline here where We had OpenAI release a frontier model over the summer. Shortly thereafter, around the same time, the chatbots attacked Hugging Face trying to carry out some of their goals for that training. It appears that maybe the government slowed things down after that, and it's been a little bit more quiet. That was in mid-July. Here we are at the beginning. So for the last 6 weeks, it's been quieter. Now this week, open the floodgates. Here come all the latest AI models. So is this what you're suggesting, just a demand issue where everybody just wants to use these and that's why they all went down at the same time? Or is it possible that with the new capability, some of the models themselves are what's taking portions of the internet or portions of these platforms offline?
11: Yeah, it's a great question. What they're trying to do is, this is kind of uncharted territory here. The technology advancement in artificial intelligence is just something that I've never witnessed in my entire career. I've been in the industry for over 30 years, and it's just rapidly evolving. And so the controls you have in place, what the models are doing, looking inside of the models and actually understanding, hey, are they going off of their guardrails to hack other things? That's why OpenAI took a complete stop and said, we're not releasing our models, even though it's ready to go out to public, because it's too dangerous. We don't have enough controls in place. And so they've been working with the government, as has Anthropic with their Mythos model, which is also very good at hacking, by the way, to put substantial guardrails in place to ensure that they don't go off of the rails. There's no evidence to say that these latest models were, effectively shutting down the infrastructure. It does look to be problematic around a compute, data center infrastructure scalability perspective, along with getting nailed by China from a distillation perspective. It's just a cast.

0: so good at hacking, you know, and as the Chinese open weight models get so good at hacking, we're going to start to see some pretty catastrophic exposures here in the United States.
1: I don't know if you saw, I'm sure you saw Meter's report on what happened between OpenAI and Hugging Face. Yep. I encourage everybody to go read it. And great they read. Had to use large language models to even figure out the transcripts and logs of how the chatbot army went and attacked Hugging Face. And again, imagine in the future, those were less capable models than what has come out this week across a number of different platforms, including Meta, by the way, which itself is open source. So you do wonder, again, maybe it's just a period of high demand, but there are, it's like the public should be aware that there are, these are the most capable AI models we've ever had. They're now all released this week, all at once. Who knows what's going on? That's all I'm saying.
0: We honestly don't know. We don't. And, you know, Grok is releasing their latest model, which is supposed to be in comparison to Astra and to Mythos or Fable 5.2 or 5.1. You know, all of these models are coming out at a rapid rate. And if you think about it, Mythos, when it first got released, everybody was panicking. And that was 3 months ago. The new model they just released, 5.1, is 90% better than the 3 month ago model that Mythos released during that period of time. And so, you know, this is just moving so fast. I can't even, you know, emphasize that. And we don't have a really good understanding around what's happening inside of the models, the guardrails to protect those. We might need to, you know, pump the brakes a little bit to make sure we have some good stuff in place. But at the same time, China's not going to pump the brakes. So it's the cat's out of the bag. You know, there's no real good solution here to push through and try to figure it out as you go along, actually.
1: All right, David, thanks. Appreciate your time today. David Kennedy of Trusted Sec. Let's turn back to the markets now, where these huge moves in tech have been happening regardless of whatever else may be happening out there. We're talking about shares of Snowflake nearing all-time highs. Strong performers like earlier this year, like GE Vernova, have been sliding over the past couple of months. Our next guest owns both of them. Let's bring in Michael Sansaterra. He's the Chief Investment Officer at Sylvan Capital Management. Michael, welcome. I don't know if you have a theory, a conspiracy theory, a take on on what's happening this week, but it's pretty remarkable to see so many platforms go down and to see so many frontier models being launched all at once.
2: Yeah, I don't have a conspiracy theory, but I don't think we should be massively surprised at the speed at which this is happening. Let's go back to DeepSeek, and it's sort of surprising the markets and what you could do with less power, supposedly, with less GPUs from NVIDIA, supposedly. You know, this is an arms race. This is a technology battle. The United States is fighting everyone else. We're in the lead. We're going to get chipped away at. There's going to be guerrilla warfare. It's no surprise, I think, that you're going to see some of these models move very, very quickly to steal other model data. That's what seems like it's happening to me, but who knows for sure.
1: CrowdStrike CEO George Kurtz was on Mad Money earlier this week. He said, when the models are in the hands of the adversaries without guardrails, it's not going to be a test. It's going to be a real-world scenario where you're going to see destruction and havoc. And I think basically the larger question is really isn't a question about the technology trade per se. I mean, this is all continuing apace unless you think there's going to be a stop to it. It's really going to be, again, about cybersecurity, about vulnerabilities across all sorts of kind of corporate America. So anyway, I mean, we can go back to the ways that you're, you know, betting on this investment boom, as I imagine it to continue. This is now the next level, the next phase.
2: No, you're quite right. And we do own CrowdStrike in the Vertus Sylvan large cap growth strategy. We do own Snowflake, Palantir. We own these names broadly, and that's because they are indeed meeting expectations, beating expectations, growing because of the demand that's causing all this consternation. So you do have a certain responsibility, I think, to manage this data as safely as you can, recognizing that the rules are changing every day. I can't speak to the security portion like your last guest did, so I won't try. But I can say that these companies that can find a spot in the AI chain, add real value like a Snowflake, something that came public only 6 years ago. I mean, it's kind of strange to remember that they were just a data separating data from compute on all the major, what we now call frontier models, but really at the time was just the hyperscalers, right? It's just the Amazons, Microsofts, and Googles. And then they've pivoted pretty strongly to AI, and that's why you're seeing this massive growth last three quarters and this one really being breakout. So it's fast moving. You've really got to know your companies. You want to be balancing the companies that you're investing in our belief, with both expensive and inexpensive, high expectation, low expectation, as long as they're beating expectations.
1: Yeah, two more questions I hope I can jam in. One is, can you explain to me in lay terms what Snowflake does, you know,
2: sure.
1: now? And build that into a commentary about why software, Snowflake, Palantir, Microsoft, is all outperforming Broadcom, the memory names, you know, Lumentum once again today.
2: Sure. So Snowflake originally started in almost exactly 6 years.

0: ago as a way to take data and manage it better away from compute. And instead of charging seats for software, they would start charged by usage. And what they did over the last 6 years is pivot that business more to use artificial intelligence, both in their CoWorks software and their Coco software. CoWork is for data analysis and actions. Coco is more for coding and developing. Use those in AI-implemented ways to better manage data requests and then sell it to the consumer, in this case corporate America, for however much you use. What that allows you to do is better manage your data, better, less siloed data. It used to be very siloed. Now it's much more organic. You can cross data streams, cross multiple data sets at once. It's for far more efficient usage of data, and that particularly shows up powerfully at frontier models at the hyperscalers.
1: Okay.
0: Sorry, second part of the question was what?
1: Well, it's almost like we should just move on because that kind of folded in. Why? And this shares up 200% from the April low, because I want to ask you about NVIDIA as well, which is one of your biggest holdings, if not the biggest holding. They did the Hugging Face deal today. We're going to have a lot more about that later on. But here's Jensen Huang talking about the importance of this deal on Squawk Box earlier.
2: Our fundamental goal is just to make sure that AI advances as quickly as possible. And it's really, really important right now as the open models are really accelerating that we make sure that we provide Hugging Face the platform to continue to scale and for the resource for them to scale and extend the open model ecosystem and community.
1: What do you think this deal is all about?
0: Yeah, I think it's about scale. I think it's about defense, and I think it's about NVIDIA protecting its dominant position. The open source business at Hugging Face, it's the de facto open source repository leader. There's 3 million plus models on their network. There's 200,000 enterprise customers. You're talking about 18 million AI builders on the Hugging Face model. So, NVIDIA has been very clear about not being perpetually beholden to just the hyperscalers CapEx. You know, we talked about that a lot for the last couple of years. They want more enterprise. They want more sovereign wealth. They want more government. They want more open source. And open source place to make an acquisition like Hugging Face makes perfect sense to us. You want to be in control and in command of that type of business. That's still a business. Let's not forget open source software is still a business model. It's just crowdsourced. So there's risks. We saw those risks exploited in the summer. It strikes me that NVIDIA, with more resources as a partner and then now as an owner, will allow that to be better managed from a security standpoint and certainly better monetized over time.
1: It's done great this year, up 20%, even as you mentioned, some of the other hardware names are some. Open Face, what is that, a croque monsieur? Or is that the croque monsieur? I can never keep it straight. Anyway.
0: They're both too heavy set for me. I just can't do it.
1: Michael, thank you very much today. Appreciate
0: it.
1: Michael Sansaterra with Sylvan Capital. Coming up, a shakeup in the Sunflower State. Labor unions splitting from Kansas Democrats in a historic shift and endorsing the Republican candidate for governor. What's behind the break? Data center development, of course. We'll talk to the union rep behind that move next. Plus, we're counting down to tomorrow's job report with Evan Sohn. A look at the impact AI is having on the labor market ahead. The Exchange is back after this.
3: This is The Exchange on...

0: counter, the sport mat, and wireless remote. Call now.
1: Welcome back. The issue of data centers creating, as some have observed, pretty strange bedfellows, like both Steve Bannon and Alexandria Ocasio-Cortez pushing for a ban on new construction. Meanwhile, my next guest has broken with convention by supporting the Republican candidate for governor in his state of Texas. Let's bring in Ty Dragoo. I'm already calling you Texas. Ty Dragoo is the executive board chair of the Working Kansas Alliance. Ty, it's great to have you here on the program. First of all, welcome.
2: Thank you for having me.
1: You are the head of the Smart Transportation Division Union. Why is that group supporting Ty Masterson now? And was there a lot of internal tension about this decision?
2: You know, so the reason our group is supporting Masterson for governor in Kansas, he's been really good for us on our transportation issues in the state house in his capacity as Senate president. Infrastructure has been a major component of our jobs. What we do in the state is we work on our infrastructure. That's our office space. So when it came to that discussion, we were already kind of there. But the issue of data centers has really kind of kicked that up a notch. And it's something that it wasn't a contentious issue amongst our membership. It was pretty overwhelming when we put it up for a vote on where we were going to endorse. And that's why we're here today.
1: I see the Clinton-Gore sign there over your right shoulder. So I imagine you might be something like a lifelong Democrat, or maybe many of your members are. So this, you said, though, was a very clear. Explain to me exactly your transportation union. You're part of a broader Kansas union alliance representing 600,000 people. Where do they see this issue affecting their jobs and their livelihoods?
2: So, you know, with the transportation union, we're the ones that bring the material in for major construction projects in the state. So anytime we're moving construction material, that's something we're really interested in. Also, with the Working Kansas Alliance that I chair, that is a coalition of over 20 labor unions in the state of Kansas, and I actually chair that organization as well. That includes a lot of building trade unions in the alliance. And the building trades build things. That's what we do. That's the work and the lifeblood of our members in this state. So data centers have been a boon to the Kansas economy. And it's something that is putting really good living wages at the table for working Kansans in the state. And it's something that our members are demanding we protect and advocate for.
1: Were you surprised to see some of those politicians that you mentioned you might have previously supported kind of falling the way that they are on this issue? And what would your message be to others who say, well, I've got different parts of the base who are pushing me on this. They're afraid of AI taking their jobs, maybe their white collar jobs. I mean, it's hard not to see this a little bit as the white collar against the blue collar parts of at least the Democratic Party and frankly, both parties.
2: Yeah, you know, and you made a comment about the Clinton Gore sign. I'm a blue collar Democrat, lifelong Democrat. So I think you're right. This is turning into a white collar versus blue collar kind of issue. I do see some narratives there. But, you know, what our hope is we've got to turn down the rhetoric. You know, we're encouraging our critics to go out and do the actual homework and learn about data centers. We have some building trades that are offering tours of data centers currently in Kansas. And once policymakers go on these tours and they realize they're not the monsters that they're painted as on social media, we start to get some really good questions and start to get some light shed on what data centers are, the myths versus facts, and really educating people. Yeah. I find it, you know, the irony astounds me. It seems like some of the most vocal critics about data center construction are using AI, Facebook, social media, computing power to go down these rabbit holes of misinformation. And it's just really our hope to get that rhetoric toned down.
1: Finally,
2: we want to be partners in the construction of these data centers. We're for transparency. We're for them being built right. We live here in the communities where they're being built. So we have a vested interest to make sure that these data centers, these projects are done that protect our water, protect our land, protect our light, our noise, all of those things.
1: Ty, that's the final question I was going to ask. We were just showing a map of Kansas, 39 data centers kind of spread throughout. And you mentioned you're familiar with these. So do they cause a lot of noise? Are these one-time jobs where maybe a white-collar person would say, well, you know, that's great that you get the job from building this out one time. Then this thing goes on and operates and takes everybody else's jobs. And then, those positions to create are no longer there. So what would you say about how they are as neighbors and whether they are good at providing ongoing employment? Or is this just a one-off thing?
2: You know, so right off the bat, as neighbors, there you would be shocked how many representatives and policymakers we will take them to a data center that's been in operation in their local community. And the comment is, I didn't even know this was a data center. I thought it was a warehouse. So when it comes to the noise, the pollution, again, those are those monsters that have been created on social media, these rabbit holes that just aren't factually accurate. My response to the jobs, and we hear this all the time, being labor representatives, these aren't full-time jobs. Construction jobs essentially are not full-time jobs. A construction project is not permanent in the life of a career. Our building trades members have a career in construction. We go from project to project to project. One of the examples I use, when we build a bridge over the Kansas River and it's completed, you don't see a full-time construction crew there still working. They move down the road to work on to the next construction project, the next bridge. So it's the careers. We need these jobs, these projects to come in to sustain our building trades careers.
1: Understood.
2: And these data centers are a huge boon to that. We're getting a lot of good paying jobs in Kansas. And Kansas is not a state where, you know, we have a lot of things to offer when it comes to tax income coming into our communities. And there are communities across our state that are facing budget shortfalls, which also affect our workers, our first responders, our police, our fire, our teachers. We have school districts consolidating because of tax issues in this state. Our members and people in the state are getting taxed out of their homes. Data centers provide a real living wage and an opportunity to grow the tax base in these communities, not only providing jobs, livable wages, but also sustaining a tax base in helping these communities while we're facing these tax issues.
1: It will resonate, Ty, with a lot of, here in New Jersey, we're dealing with a lot of the same issues. Thanks so much for joining us to talk about it. It's great to hear your point of view.
2: You bet. Hey, thanks for having me.
1: Of course, Ty Dragoo from Kansas. Coming up, a closer look at the stock of the day. Snowflake soaring 20% after earnings, a triple from its April low. That's right. That's a 200% return and about a 100 set of trading days. Were the SaaS apocalypse rumors exaggerated? We'll dig into that.

0: Yes. 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
1: Welcome back. Markets are moving pretty much towards session highs here. Dow's up 636, NASDAQ up 1.3%, S&P up 1%. Apple's higher despite new numbers, get this, showing App Store revenues declining 1% year-on-year in August. That's the sixth straight month of deceleration and the first year-on-year drop in nearly 4 years. That's according to Evercore's Amit Daryanani. By the way, it has a lot to do with gaming as well. Still, he's sticking with his outperform rating and his 365 price target, saying so far, Apple has offset its App Store softness with faster-growing areas across services, something to keep in mind ahead of its launch event next Wednesday. Let's get to Frank Holland now for the CNBC News update. Frank?
2: Good afternoon, Kelly. Federal prosecutors reportedly charged an Immigration and Customs Enforcement officer today for making false statements to federal investigators. According to the Associated Press, Christian Castro is accused of lying about the events leading up to the shooting of a Venezuelan man in Minneapolis in January. Last month, a federal judge refused to order Castro's extradition from Texas to Minnesota to face state charges over that shooting. President Trump says he will ask Europe to pay back to the U.S. for military aid to Ukraine. In a post on Truth Social today, the president said the U.S. funneled the money to the country and NATO amid the war with Russia. He claimed Europe would have covered the cost if asked. He did not say how much money he would request. And the Pentagon is reportedly already rescinding its clinical guidance for new mandatory testosterone screening for service members age 30 or older. According to Reuters, the draft document published yesterday on its website has been removed to allow for updates. A Pentagon official tells Reuters the interim guidance remains in effect. Back over to you, Kelly.
1: All right, Frank, thank you very much. Coming up, private payrolls in August saw the slowest month of growth since January. Is that a canary in the coal mine for tomorrow's official jobs report? And what impact is AI having on the labor market? Those answers.

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1: Welcome back. Some new data shows that AI is having a big impact on the labor force. It's not taking away jobs from people who have them, but it is taking the first rung off the ladder for people who don't. That's according to our next guest. Evan Sohn is a managing director at Revelio Labs. It's great to see you again. Welcome.
2: Thank you so much, Kelly.
1: You're going to reignite. We're just having this discussion about jobs and blue collar, white collar. And this is in that direction of why people are so concerned about AI, the technology. What can you tell us?
2: So first of all, John Deere is now an AI company. So that's all very exciting. I think that what we're seeing is the companies that are really leaning into AI the most are really hiring faster than others. But they're not hiring the junior level jobs. They're hiring the senior level jobs more than others.
1: Even as we hear Uber's flattening its workforce and all this stuff.
2: That's right. Again, looking at very, very large numbers here now. Look, the war notices are at their lowest in the year. So we're at a very, very, call it frozen market. The lowest hiring that we've seen, I think, since 21. The lowest firing that we've seen in a long time. And I think what's really balancing is that people just aren't leaving, right? The attrition level is also pretty low. And it's that different that's really buoying those numbers. But when it comes to the AI side of things, AI isn't firing people, but it's really making it difficult for the entry-level people to get in there. And that's, I think, going to be the focus for me in the BLS report tomorrow. It's that 22 to 25-year-old. They're really getting lost in the shuffle.
1: Great point, and a resonant one right now with people who have graduated from college or trying to figure out what to do to crack into the labor force. What do you expect overall for the trends in hiring? It was just last month, right, that the BLS had a negative number.
2: Yeah, so I think we're showing about 36,000 jobs, 36,500, which is right around the ADP number. That's not a healthy market, right? That's a frozen market. And again, whether it's up or down or not, that's not really the point. The point is that we're seeing the lowest hiring, the lowest firing, and the lowest layoffs also. And I think what we're seeing, let's look at the leisure and hospitality market. They actually lost jobs, according to our data, about 17,000 jobs were lost, maybe a little bit more, 23,000 jobs were lost in the month. But in the WARN notices, there were only 700 WARN notices. So what does that mean? That means that more people left than were being hired.
1: We're just
2: not hiring. We're just not seeing that hiring happen.
1: You said healthcare is still strong. But that also you're seeing, surprisingly, a lot of job postings in the one area that we say is being disrupted by all of this, which is kind of computer programming.
2: Oh, you saw that data. Yeah,
1: I did, because it makes sense to me, and I'll tell you why. People talk about how, and I realize how much code is being written by AI, but I couldn't write that code. I would have no idea what to tell a machine to generate code. You still have to be somewhat of a specialist to do that.
2: And here's the interesting. So you pointed out the data that we're seeing is computer and mathematics jobs were up 24% year over year. Yet they're actually hiring less than they were hiring before. So they were looking for very, very specialized jobs. And I think what you started to talk about at the beginning of the segment is just that junior level role. Right. In a very highly AI exposed role, junior level researcher, junior level finance, junior level programmer. That's what's really being pushed out.
1: Can I pivot this in our final? Can you give some advice then to people who what does AI proofing your job or leaning into AI in order to have that senior management role that people are looking for? What does that look like?
2: So let's break it down. Let's focus on the 22 to 25 year old first. You got to be AI forward. People are getting hired that have AI skills. AI skills are still a very small segment of the population actually have those AI skills. Be ahead of everybody else. Go get certified. Certifications are up in AI. Be ahead. Be a week ahead. Be 2 weeks ahead. Just be ahead of everybody else when it comes to AI. If you're senior level, this is not the time to say I can't handle new technology. Now's the time to actually do that. Get your certification. Get ahead of everybody else when it comes to AI. And if you're looking for a profession, go where there's people. Do a human interfacing role. Healthcare, nursing.
1: Really?
2: Just go where you can actually interact with people. Broadcast news person, news journalist.
1: That sounds great.
2: You have to have someone actually a face-to-face communication there. But you look at the jobs that are still doing well. Consulting, professional services.
1: Absolutely.
2: Those are still doing well because these involve people.
1: I'm trying to figure out how to use agentic. I mean, the number of YouTube videos. I'm asking Gemini, how do I use, Spark? I'm watching all these YouTube videos trying to figure out. I can understand why this is a gold mine, because it's very complicated technology.
2: Absolutely. And by the way, if you're going to look at a YouTube video, make sure it's not 3 months old, because this technology changes so quickly.
1: Or generated by AI.
2: Yeah, that's right.
1: Evan, thanks very much.
2: Thank you, Kelly.
1: Appreciate it, Evan Sohn. Coming up, we've talked about NVIDIA's acquisition of Hugging hugging face. Up next, the analyst who says it could expand their influence well beyond silicon and hardware.

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1: Welcome back. Shares of NVIDIA are popping 2.5% this afternoon. This after the news today, they will buy Hugging Face for $12.9 billion. Our next guest says the deal could be a game changer, as it will be, quote, acquiring the front door through which a meaningful share of AI innovation is discovered, shared, and deployed. B of A Securities senior semi-analyst Vivek Arya joins us now. Listen, Vivek, this is a big deal. I don't even know where to start because there's all of the drama around Hugging Face with the OpenAI attack, which was more about what these AI bots are capable of. Now here comes NVIDIA almost kind of turning itself into a competitor of some of its biggest customers.
2: Right. Good afternoon, Kelly. I think what's happening is that this is essentially a $13 billion statement from NVIDIA that it is all in on AI. I mean, we kind of knew it, but this, I think, kind of reinforces the message that they really want to influence, encourage, you know, help accelerate the adoption all the way from data center to the software stack. And what I think they have made clear is that there is going to be a big room for open source models, because the open source community is what will help to accelerate the adoption of AI. In certain cases, it will help to lower the cost of AI and its adoption by enterprises. So I think this is a very important strategic view. And if they are able to complete this deal, it effectively gives them control of the town square in which a number of developers are coming and interacting. And oh, by the way, when they are developing those models, it helps give NVIDIA an upper hand in understanding where the technology is going. True. And it can also shape how it's Silicon is developed alongside. So I think it's a very important and strategic announcement that they are making.
1: You know, it's protective in some ways, because if you are OpenAI, if you're Anthropic, if you're Google, if you're any of the large language models, for lack of a better word, NVIDIA is a major cost for you, major cost center. So, of course, they're all trying to, Google has its TPU. They're all trying to build out their own, you know, take that profit margin back from NVIDIA. And here comes NVIDIA saying, well, we're going to make sure that if you do that, that we're going to be the one that all the open source models effectively can kind of run off of, 3 million plus open source models. So, yeah, and Meta obviously doing the open source thing as well. So now we have to talk about, and do you think we're getting, you know, too far ahead of this conversation? It's still a small acquisition, but, you know, 3 years from now, is it going to be Anthropic versus OpenAI versus kind of the NVIDIA ecosystem, maybe versus a Meta? I don't know.
2: Right. No, it's a fair point. But if one believes, right, there was some public discussion recently about Anthropic suggesting that the addressable market for AI over a long period of time could be in the order of tens of trillions of dollars. I think I saw the $30 trillion number. This year, we will be less than a trillion. So the point is, we are in such early stages of AI adoption by consumers and enterprises and governments and around the world, that I think it is too early to try and pick winners and losers. You're right that different parts of the ecosystem are trying to maximize their competitive positioning. You know, hyperscalers are working with NVIDIA. You know, a few days ago when NVIDIA reported, they announced that Amazon is buying 2 million more of their Vera Rubin chips. At the same time, Amazon is developing its own custom chips, right? Same situation with Google. So I take your point, but I think it's too early to try and proclaim who are going to be winners and losers, because we are very early in that adoption curve. But I do believe that part of what NVIDIA is also doing is helping create an ecosystem that is away from the incumbents, because, you know, sometimes the incumbents don't move as quickly, right? Hmm. They have constraints, you know, they have, you know, prior baggage. They have a lot of constraints in many ways. But this new emerging set of companies that are the frontier labs, that are that's the open source community, right? That are the neo clouds. They can move much, much faster and quicker and accelerate that adoption. So that's the part of the ecosystem which doesn't have the balance sheet to support itself. And I think that's the part of the ecosystem NVIDIA is really trying to encourage significantly. But I don't think it's an either or.
1: Sure.
2: I think they are working closely with both sides.
1: Final question. You know, you're positive on Broadcom. Obviously, it's selling off a little bit today. You're neutral on Lumentum, which continues to kind of underperform. What you know, the memory names have been soft. What is going on in the AI ecosystem and in the AI trade right now?
2: Sure. I think the first half of the year, Kelly, what we saw was the momentum part of semis, right? The SOX index was up 100% in the first half of the year. And there was a dash into names that were the bottleneck and areas of constraints. That was memory, that was CPU, right? That was optics, that was wafers. And we saw the traditionally large mega cap names struggle at that time, right? NVIDIA struggled, you know, Broadcom struggled. In Q3, we have seen a big rotation away from those bottleneck names, and these mega caps have started to do relatively better. I think NVIDIA is probably the best performer in the SOX index so far in Q3. I think as we come out of this kind of summer volatility and we come out in Q4 and Q1 that are historically the two best quarters to own semis, I think you might actually see a good mix of the two, where investors want to own where the value is. You know, NVIDIA is basically trading at a mid-teens PE for 60 to 70% earnings growth. You know, Broadcom, very compelling valuation, right? So I think it's going to be a mix of owning certain names that are in those constrained areas, but then also balancing them with certain names that I think have that value aspect to the stock.
1: All right, Vivek, great to check in with you today. Again, a big, important day for many reasons, and we'll see what we learn about the outage that a lot of these platforms experienced earlier as well. Vivek Arya from Bank of America. Coming up, some of the cloud names hired today after Snowflake's strong second quarter results. Those shares having their best day since late May, but a key margin risk remains. We'll talk about that next.

0: Welcome back. Shares of Snowflake up 20%. Not just their highest level in 5 years, but they're heading back to all-time highs, was, I think, a little over 400. Second quarter earnings wowed the street. I still try to wrap my head around it, Seema Modi. Michael Sansaterra tried to explain what's going on here.
1: Okay, so here a couple things here when we look at Snowflake. Kelly, accelerating growth story, which I think is really giving investors a lot to cheer about. It also raised its profit outlook for the third consecutive quarter, yet again, telling us two things. As companies adopt artificial intelligence, there is a dire need to manage and sort through all sorts of data, and most importantly, make that data actionable. That's where Snowflake's data analytics platform is playing a pivotal role. Separately, its AI agent coding tool, Coco, is bringing in new customers, about 2,000 this quarter, bringing the total to over 9,000. It's raising a key investor debate on whether the narrative that traditional software companies will be replaced by AI deserves a rethink after these numbers and other standout reports from Twilio that operates in the data infrastructure space as well. Palantir, CrowdStrike, Okta, all coming in better than expected. Morgan Stanley out with a note today. They're saying that these reports soften the AI bear case, but also add that in order to move beyond this sentiment-driven move, investors need to see a couple things. First, evidence of continued accelerating growth, rising agent adoption, and that pivot away from seat-based consumption model, which is what Snowflake has as well.
0: Look at Salesforce. How much are they up over the past month or
1: about
0: so?
1: About 30, yeah.
0: Palantir, Microsoft is super strong today. They're all kind of making a stand.
1: And I think what a lot of these companies are doing is they're showing how they can, again, use data, make it more actionable, and work alongside the larger AI labs like Anthropic and OpenAI, which, by the way, Snowflake has partnerships with both. And as companies think more about open source models, I was just listening to your past segment, there is a clear need for another operator there in that stack to, again, make that data actionable. As queries become more complex, you want to be able to call back and have that data in reach and ability to read it.
0: It's so fascinating to see how this all set them up perfectly. For the, you know, get the data, label it, get it ready, use it, deploy it now with this new technology. It's crazy.
1: Data is key. Yep.
0: Seema, thanks very much. Yeah. Seema Modi. And that's it for us. Thanks for watching The Exchange. I'll join Brian Sullivan for Power Lunch after this quick break.

0: Financial. Build for what's ahead.
1: Stocks were at session highs with the Dow up more than 600 points. Welcome to Power Lunch, everybody. I am Brian in Washington, D.C., alongside Kelly at CNBC, and we have a big hour on deck with two exclusive interviews. First, Equinix, a company at the center of the multi-trillion dollar AI data center boom. They just expanded their longtime collaboration with NVIDIA. Their CEO is here, Kelly.
2: And Victoria's Secret shares are sinking today, even after an earnings beat. Still, the stock has rallied 200% in the past year as CEO Hillary Super's turnaround gains momentum. But with sales just shy of expectations, Wall Street's asking whether the bar has risen too far. In fact, Hillary Super will join us next Friday. Let's get right to the top story of the day, though, which is, of course, about NVIDIA and some of the other chip stocks that are on the move. Good thing Christina Partsinevelis is here on set to break it all down for us. Christina, where do we begin?
3: Let's start. You were talking about it in the last hour, but it's still so relevant. NVIDIA, you know, making this acquisition of Hugging Face, just shy of $13 billion. And maybe some are wondering, first of all, what's Hugging Face? It's a platform where you can download open weight models. The models are essentially free, but once you download them, then you would customize them. And obviously it would cost money to run it. And 200,000 companies use this platform. Everyone from Intel, AMD, Google, smaller firms. And so this right away is an opportunity for NVIDIA to gain access to all of these companies, all of the 18 million developers on this platform. NVIDIA, we know as the AI hardware guru, what everything is built on, the CUDA software that everyone uses. And now with this acquisition, NVIDIA is moving up the stack and gaining access to a much larger pool of people, even though the CEO was on earlier this morning promising that they were going to remain neutral, because they think the quote is that it's the Switzerland of AI,
2: right,
3: in regards to Hugging Face. So they're not going to push their products on these 200,000 companies that use Hugging Face.
2: It's fascinating. And so we have, on the one hand, they're kind of scaling up, maybe making a move to become almost a rival to OpenAI and Anthropic one day. Then you have Broadcom, again, seemingly well-positioned as we continue to have all this demand for AI, yet that stock is selling off after its report last night. And a lot of these AI infrastructure, the hardware names, have been on a, I don't know, they've kind of moved sideways, if not lower, over the past couple of months.
3: Yeah, there's a connection, too, with the Hugging Face and Broadcom. Specifically, Broadcom, Hawk Tan, the CEO, yesterday on the call, was taking shots at NVIDIA. There was two quotes that stood out. One, he was saying the Jalapeno OpenAI chip outperforms Grace Blackwell's GPU. And then he also went on to say that if you co-develop any type of chip with Broadcom, you will outperform any GPU.
2: Wow.
3: I bring that up because that shows that competition is ramping up on the custom chip side. And so with NVIDIA, you know, tapping into Hugging Face and gaining access to those 200,000 companies, it's a way to hedge or diversify away from their customer base right now, where they're building their own chips. For Broadcom, part of the issue is there was some comments just about the guidance, but Broadcom, Google was its number one customer. Google is now shifting to number three, and then they're relying on Anthropic and OpenAI, two massive companies that are propping up a lot of this market in the AI sense, but two unprofitable companies. And so there's concern about that diversity with customer mix.
2: You can almost see the battle
1: Christina,
2: lines. Go ahead, Bri.
1: Yeah, sorry. Christine, I'm down here in D.C. Listen, I'm old enough to remember when $13 billion was a lot of money. $13 billion would have been a monster deal. I understand $13 billion is not what it was, but it's still a lot of money. Who is Hugging Face? What do they do? Why are they worth $13 billion? Their name is Hugging Face. It sounds like a diaper cream.
3: To you, perhaps, and the ones that... But Hugging Face is really extremely well known in the AI world. They have 18 million developers that access their platform to download various models. Over, it was at 3 million models that are able to download. So it's a huge market that maybe you're not as familiar with because it's not publicly traded.
1: It's like sounds like a GitHub then. Given that I was programming computers 30 years ago and I've been involved in AI and internet since it was created effectively, sounds like this is like a a GitHub, like a marketplace.
3: So to your GitHub comment, so Microsoft acquired GitHub back in 2018 for $7.5 billion. They took their developers to, I think I'd written it down, something like 18 million developers or something, and then they grew it dramatically. So Microsoft is a perfect example with GitHub of how they were able to grow it. Perhaps it could be the same thing with Hugging Face. To your point about the cost structure, $13 billion is the largest acquisition for NVIDIA, but not the actual largest deal. The largest deal would have been Grok when we talked about the whole memory acquihire back in December, if I remember correctly. But it just shows how much money NVIDIA is deploying. Just a few weeks ago, they put over $6 billion into Poolside, which, you know, does the developing for certain OpenAI models, to acquire over 109 engineers from Poolside. So it's not exactly an acquisition, but NVIDIA is definitely putting money everywhere on all facets of the AI market. And that raises the whole circularity concerns that often come up with this name.
2: Christina, thanks. Appreciate it. Christina Partsenevelis. Let's turn to someone who owns both NVIDIA and Broadcom, rivals, as we were just hearing about, and is still bullish on the long-term AI infrastructure trade in spite of some of the hiccups we've been facing. And he thinks the market fundamentals will outweigh any headwinds from the Fed, those possible rate hikes, even that rising public backlash against data centers. Jay Peters is here with us. He's portfolio manager at New Edge Wealth. It's good to see you.
4: Good to see you too, Kyle.
2: I still want to make a comment about how fast we just had to swap you out, Christina, but I won't. So your response to the headlines of the past 24 hours is?
4: Yeah, I think the Hugging Face deal for NVIDIA is certainly interesting. I think the market reaction we're seeing the last couple of days is confirming that.
2: NVIDIA shares rising, you mean?
4: Yeah.
2: And they're rising even in the session today.
4: Correct. And I think, for NVIDIA, this is another example of them getting more vertically integrated, as Christina pointed out. I think it does, get to Jensen's point of creating more sort of a comprehensive AI solution for their customers. Obviously bring about some of those circular financing concerns that have been evident in the space. But at the end of the day, both NVIDIA and Broadcom continue to offer really attractive fundamentals in our view. The growth we're seeing and the growth they've outlined for the next couple of years continues to look very strong. Both companies trading around 19, 20 times forward PE with premium profitability and certainly the cash flow to make deals like this happen.
2: Yeah, true. Brian, did you want to get in here?
1: Well, my point, obviously, Jay, on Hugging Face, and obviously we all know who they are. We've been doing this a long time. Is the valuations of some of these deals, the money that's being thrown around, $10 billion here, $13 billion there, $20 billion here, it feels like, and again, maybe I'm wrong, we're getting to a point where I don't want to say money doesn't matter, but the volume and extent of the money is making me a little more wary of the entire market, because I'm wondering, is anybody making sure they're not overpaying? It feels like we're at that point of exuberance where you can just pay whatever you want because the market is up so much. Ease my mind.
4: So, Brian, I think you're right to point out that these deals, while they might not seem that sizable relative to the market cap of NVIDIA or Broadcom, I mean, this is a big investment for NVIDIA. I think it does bring about these concerns about leverage in the system that I think you're correctly pointing out. I think with the free cash flow these companies are able to generate, and given their profit margins today, I think they can certainly handle acquisitions of this size. But yes, at a certain point, I think the circular financing, the leverage is going to be something that the markets have to accept and digest. And I think you've seen in the last couple of months too, Brian and Kelly, that the market has a bit of a hangover from the second quarter. All the momentum
2: does,
4: and the enthusiasm we saw for AI.
2: Unless you're in the software space, and then you're going gangbusters. Let me ask you about this interesting stat about short interest. Not one we usually pay a lot of attention to, other than more of on a single stock basis. But maybe it's kind of more important for the market. Short interest in the median stock is the highest since 2009, 3.2% of market cap. It's even approaching kind of the 08 financial crisis, 3.8. What does that tell you? I mean, like Brian said, we're kind of at or close to all-time highs here. People are pressing the bet, maybe because of the seasonal time of year, maybe because of a rate hike may or may not be on the table. Does that just give us more wherewithal to go higher?
4: Yeah, so I think it's true. There's sort of a confluence of headwinds right now for the market. I think risk appetite has certainly come off a little bit. I think a lot of investors know that we're heading into this weaker seasonal period. We have to digest the fact that the Fed uncertainty is probably going to be with us here for quite a while. And at the same time, you've seen a pretty substantial reset in positioning and sentiment towards many names. So I do think that the short interest and probably the hedging that's going on is a function of the environment that we're in. But at the same time, the underlying trajectory and the fundamental drivers that have been, you know, with us for several years now continue to look very solid. If you think about the AI build out, the capital, the CapEx growth that we're, you know, expected to see, we think 30% growth in hyperscaler CapEx next year is probably understating what you know, the growth that we might see given the trends in AI adoption and compute demand. And at the end of the day, Kelly, we're still incredibly short compute in this country. And I think that's, you know, really fueling the multi-year build out.
1: In about 2 weeks' time, Jay, Kelly and I will be in the studio right here in D.C. on the Fed Day. But today, in about 10 minutes, we have the CEO of Equinix. They're the U.S.'s largest builder of data centers, one of the largest, if not the largest, in the world. What do you want to hear from both the Federal Reserve and the data center CEOs, like the one we have coming up in a few minutes, that would continue to make you feel confident and comfortable about investing in this environment?
4: So I think you have to accept that there will be some uncertainty as it comes to the Fed policy. But I do think a little more clarity around the approach from the Fed when it comes to, you know, what they're thinking. Is it inflation or is it employment that they're really prioritizing? I think we've heard a little bit more about inflation being the priority. And, you know, I think you're seeing, you know, encouraging trends in terms of core PCE coming down year over year. Yes, it is still elevated relative to history, but I think any kind of clarity around what's defining their stance when it comes to, you know, inflation will be important. And then on the data center build out, Brian, I think you want to hear that what we've heard from the hyperscalers, that compute intensity continues to grow. You know, AI adoption continues to look healthy. And then at the end of the day, ultimately that these companies can continue to grow and you know, invest in building out the infrastructure needed.

0: CEO of Equinix on in a few minutes. Jay, we'll be sure to ask her if she's seeing exactly that. Jay Peters of New Edge Wealth. Jay, thank you very much.
1: Thanks, Brian.
0: All right, meantime, a little bad news for potential home buyers out there. The average 30-year mortgage rate now just a sniff away from hitting 7%. Again, that would be a new high, Kelly, for this year and the highest since January of 2025. So not the highest in the last 5 years, but close. And one of those psychological numbers, you do wonder, does it mean something to
2: it
0: buyers?
2: It definitely does. Even just getting back in the neighborhood of 7, it's not what realtors certainly were hoping or buyers. Let's get over to San Francisco now, where Kate Rooney has some breaking news on OpenAI. Is it Astra, Kate, or is it the outage?
3: Kelly, drum roll. It is Astra. We just got news of the latest flagship model from OpenAI. They say it has enhanced cyber capabilities, and this is going to be rolling out in phases. The name is ChatGPT 6 Astra, so it is a round number. Sometimes we get these updates in decimal points, so these round numbers tend to signal more of a step function change in capability. That is what pretty much the company just said on a call with reporters, that it's going to be going out to a small group first. And then this is similar to what Anthropic did with Mythos. So it's going to be available to only the enterprises that are in this approved smaller group. And then they also went on to talk about this model being more aligned. So essentially, you can delegate tasks, they say, with more confidence in the model's judgment, which is important. Developers and companies have increasingly been worried about that judgment with some of the rogue AI models and reports we've seen out there. Greg Brockman, the president of OpenAI, told us that they added additional safeguards to this particular model following a very high-profile breach for this startup, Hugging Face, where AI agents from OpenAI did hack into that startup during testing. Executives said that they're increasing some of the guardrails, and they did increase guardrails to minimize the risk of severe harm around this release. It has been a very crowded week for other AI model releases. We had Google's Gemini that released its latest flash models just yesterday, as well as Meta unveiling some of its own new models. So a lot of news in this model category, guys.
2: And the only thing I'd say here is that it's just such a big deal, Kate, to keep getting these frontier announcements day after day after day. This is a lot of compute that's coming online in a very short period of time. By the way, this morning, in anticipation of this, we had these outages across several of the leading AI models that may have to do with either ramped up demand or, again, the kind of existence of these products now on the market.
3: There's demand. I would also just say the velocity at which we're getting a lot of these announcements. One thing that I hear out in the valley here is that part of the reason you're seeing more and more improvements is that the technology is now being used to actually write these better versions. So they're using AI to improve AI. And basically, you get this flywheel effect where the models are just able to move a lot quicker. And then you have the competition between companies. Even if you have a little bit of an incremental update, they need to go out and announce these things because competition for talent, there's competition for enterprise customers. So all of these companies want to be seen as being on the bleeding edge and having the best model. Even if it's only going out to a small group, there's more pressure to say, oh, we've got a new one.
2: Yeah, absolutely.
0: And the most important thing, we got to say Hugging Face again. Kate Rooney.
3: That's right. Full circle.
0: I got 3.5 on my over-under for the show, so we're going to find out. Kate Rooney, thank you very much. All right.
3: Thanks, guys.
0: Lots more ahead for you here on Power Lunch. Up next, the CEO of a retail stock that has more than tripled in the last year, plus America's largest data center operator, Equinix, on the public pushback and how the company and industry is telling its side of the story. You will hear from the CEO of Equinix next.

0: Grainger, for the ones who get it done.
1: All right, welcome back. Now to a rare look at how America's largest pension fund is navigating these markets. CalPERS manages over $630 billion in assets for more than 2.4 million public employees, teachers, and retirees in California. While the public equities make up the bulk of the portfolio, the mega fund is making a massive push into private markets as well. Joining us now is CalPERS CEO Marcy Frost. Always love hearing from the California pension employee retirement system. Marcy, thanks very much for joining us. $630 billion. Again, I'm old enough to remember that is a lot of money. How do you adequately navigate that amount of money where you get the safe returns, the guaranteed returns that your pensioners, they demand?
2: Yeah, thank you. Yeah, it is a very large number, as you can imagine, and that large number does draw in a lot of attention about the way that CalPERS invests the assets over the various markets. But we're disciplined. We're very consistent in how we look at asset allocation. You've probably seen some of the work that we've been doing under this new approach called the total portfolio approach, where we'll more actively and dynamically look at where that capital is being deployed. But it's a big number, but it's a number that we really think about more longer term. We're very, very long-term investors. We don't typically make short-term changes. However, we have gone on the public market side, we have gone a little bit more into active management. I think we've gotten quite good at finding the right managers who have a really nice values connection with CalPERS and what we're trying to accomplish here, which is protecting the benefit of 2.4 million members. So our active managers, they're out looking in the markets maybe on a little more shorter term basis. And either underweighting or overweighting where they are seeing certain macro or micro trends heading. But for the most part, diversification is our friend. We get a lot of attention because of that big number, but we are long-term investors.
1: Well, you not just get attention from your retirees, you get attention from active managers who, by the way, you all just made cheer because they want to hear that they are still in vogue, that they are still needed. They're probably ringing your office. Your phone's going to ring off the hook, Marcy, because they want to be given some of that money. How do you vet these managers? How do you make sure that the quality of the manager matches the quality of what you want CalPERS to represent?
2: Yeah, we do get a number of inquiries from either managers who are looking for new business, new capital with CalPERS, or frankly, we get a lot of inquiries from our existing managers. But we have a very long track record, particularly in private markets, private equity, where we understand the performance track record of the managers that we have been in business with, frankly, for decades. So that is a part of the equation, the calculation that we use to determine if new capital goes to a particular manager. But we are equally interested and curious about emerging managers, new managers coming into the portfolio. Interesting bit of data for you on the private equity portfolio. When we look at emerging managers, the best performing part of the book has really been in the emerging manager set. And so for private equity, you know, the strategy from prior to 3 years ago returned about a 3% this last fiscal year. The new strategy that was put in place with a new team, a new leader, returned a 29%. So the team has gotten very, very good at selecting managers who have either a strong performance record coming in, or we have the conviction in that particular manager that they have a view on the markets, they have a view on a particular trend that we see equally, and we want to fund those managers. And I think the data has really proven itself on private equity, but I think it's starting to prove itself in the public markets as well as we've entered that active management space once again. About 5 years ago, we completely exited active management and public equity. Now coming back in and entertaining those manager pitch decks again, I think it's been really good for the team, it's been really good for the managers, very good for the industry coming in looking for capital from CalPERS.
3: All right. Marcy, we'll leave it there for now. We'd love to bring you back and talk more about it. Again, you're one of the most impactful money managers out there, Marcy Frost, raising the funded ratio as well over 20 years time
2: yeah.
3: there.
2: Yeah, to 85%. We're
3: exactly.
2: very happy about that.
3: We all thank you. Up next, an interview you will only see here. The CEO of Victoria's Secret joins us after earnings. The stock is down today, but up more than 200% over the past year. More right after this.

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1: Welcome back. Victoria's Secret beat on earnings this morning. The stock falling, though. It's down about 14% with cooling sales growth and a narrow revenue miss catching the street's attention. Still up more than 50% this year. Let's unpack it all with Victoria's Secret CEO Hillary Super. I still don't think of you, Hillary, as the new CEO. Welcome.
2: Hi, Kelly. Thanks for having me. It's great to be here. Next week is 2 years.
1: Wow.
2: I'm excited at this moment to share with you another strong quarter. Net sales growth of 10%, adjusted operating income up 125%, EPS increased threefold, and this was our fifth consecutive quarter of growth.
1: And it, obviously, really, the stock doing what it's doing, they're still taking this. Is there anything you want to add? It was your slight revenue. What was it that was not living up to standards?
2: We very slightly missed the top line street estimate, but all in all, it was an incredibly strong quarter. And you know what? We could have driven top line harder, with discounting, and we made a very deliberate choice to have a higher quality result. So We feel really good. The success was broad-based. We had growth across all three business units, VS, Pink, and Beauty, and we're entering the back half with tons of momentum. And we have a lot ahead of us, as you know, with Angels Among Us and the fashion show returning.
1: Yes, I saw that out. It's going to be a big event, I'm sure. What can you tell us in general? We often think of retail as a way to kind of check in. There's been a lot of different narratives about the consumer this year. Just today, I'm seeing gas prices are back up to $4.14 a gallon. Like there's inflation. There are these pressure points. And yet we've watched a brand like yours. Is it just a turnaround story? Who is it clicking with? And where do you see the shopping wherewithal coming, in the next couple of months?
2: Sure. You know, the state of our customer is very strong. And I think that when a brand has a strong proposition, authority in the space, and a real emotional connection with the customer, she's responding. And we've seen for some time now that we are outpacing mall traffic, and she is finding us, and she is shopping with us. And we're really, really thrilled with that. We're seeing this across all income cohorts, which I think is really important. So we're seeing not only customer growth, but spend increasing across all of our cohorts with the bookends under $50,000 income and above $200,000 income, really outpacing the balance of the cohorts, which tells me that in a world full of choices, she's choosing us. And that's really exciting.
1: Is there anything else you're doing with the product mix? We can't talk too specifically without making half the audience blush here. but what is it? Again, it's interesting about those data points and kind of what's going on with income. But also, is there something that you've done with the product mix or the brand? People talk about kind of it's okay to be beautiful again. People want to look sexy again, if I can even say that. I mean, what else is going on that you think might be, setting you guys apart?
2: Sure. Yeah. So, I think that it was never not okay. It was always good to be sexy. And I think the nuance here is that we really want our customers to be able to dictate what sexy looks and feels like for them in that moment and in that life stage. And so we are creating a world of sexy for her, and we're inviting her to determine what is right for her. And that is really resonating as a message. I think building towards the equity of VS, which is sexy, glamorous, accessible luxury, and then separately building the Pink brand, which is bold, irreverent, playful. She's really connecting with both of these brands. And the two big growth categories for us were bras and Pink across the board. Bras, we are gaining market share quite considerably. We're really proud of that. And we're seeing it in both brands. Yeah. And on the Pink side, anything that is Pink branded is incredible. And we have, our icons, whether it's the flare leg, whether it's the logo fleece, she just can't get enough of it. And it's our job to keep iterating it and making it exciting and fresh for her.
1: Well, it is such a great window into a portion of what's going on out there. And again, we always love a turnaround story. Hillary, thanks so much for making the time. Good to see you today.
2: Good to see you.
1: CEO of Victoria's Secret. Bri?
3: All right, Kelly, thank you very much. Coming up, what the head of one of the world's largest data center companies has to say about public pushback and a recent big event and a deal with, NVIDIA, the CEO of Equinix, joining us next.

0: Call now, because waiting is already costing you.
1: All right, now to an exclusive interview right here on CNBC, a company at the center of the multi-trillion dollar AI data center boom. And they just expanded their longtime collaboration with NVIDIA and had a big event with the company's CEO. Adaire Fox-Martin of Equinix is here. Adaire, it's great to have you back on the program. You've made an inference exchange. The stock rose about 2%, sort of deepening that relationship and that partnership with NVIDIA. What does it mean for Equinix's investors and shareholders on this deal?
2: Hi, thanks for having me back. Yesterday we had our Horizon event here in San Francisco, which was our first customer show. Lots of customers and partners in town. Really wonderful atmosphere as we discussed the opportunities around the AI era. And we announced two significant new products, one of which was the Equinix Inference Exchange, which builds on our long-term partnership with NVIDIA. And builds on that reference architecture, allowing customers to access inference much more easily.
1: Yeah, can you explain, I guess, in sort of the layman's terms, we talked about hugging face in these deals earlier at the top of the show, Adaire, what inference means to Equinix and how some of these open weight models might be impacting the spending around inference?
2: Yeah. Well, first of all, for Equinix, this is really our key focus area to provide a neutral platform where the companies of the world can come to execute against opportunities in their business process that brings in the learnings from AI. So it's essentially that neutrality, that platform, we provide to our customers. So that's a very significant focus for us and helps customers change their business outcomes and their business value. We're one of the few companies that really focus on the enterprise segment in this way and bring that neutrality that allows companies to be able to choose one model over another based on which one is right for the job in hand. There are so many models out there now that actually choosing which one is the right one can be a really terrific value proposition for companies in terms of cost, but also in terms of the outcome that they're driving.
3: How would you, Adaire, it's Kelly here, and how would you what sets Equinix apart from so many other now entrants and competitors in this space?
2: I think there are a few things. First of all, we're almost three decades old, so we're not a new entrant to this space. We have a very long history. We have ownership of 281 data centers across the world, and that's certainly one thing that set us apart. Secondly, it's the neutrality of our platform. So it isn't just a place where you come to place your compute. It is a place where you come to connect with others. So today we have over 500,000 business-to-business connections on our platform, facilitating the value chains of entire customers.
1: You know, you have senators like Bernie Sanders, Adaire. I hate to bring politics into it, but it's relevant to your spending. Bernie Sanders putting out bills that might imprison some people for creating certain types of AI. Even a Republican Treasury Secretary Scott Bessent was saying that your industry needs a better job, do a better job at selling its side of the story. It feels like sort of the criticism and some of the hits are coming from both sides. You're speaking to both sides right now. Everybody here in D.C. is watching CNBC. What's your message to them?
2: Well, first of all, we welcome the dialogue. It is, I think, absolutely important that communities and government ask these questions of our industry. As I mentioned earlier, we have a 30-year track record, so we are not a visitor in communities. We are a neighbor. And we know that engaging early, engaging in a transparent way, is an important part of ensuring that our role in communities is understood.
1: Adaire Fox-Martin, the CEO of Equinix. Adaire, you're always welcome back on this program anytime. We appreciate you joining us. Thank you very much. All right, let's get right now to Julia Boorstin with a CNBC News update.
4: Brian, a whistleblower who oversaw the vetting of ICE recruits reportedly told the Department of Homeland Security's Inspector General that the agency has had a, quote, unprecedented lowering of standards amid its recent hiring surge. That's according to the New York Times, which says the official asked for an independent outside investigation, including allegations of fast-tracking employment before even basic checks were completed. Representative James Comer told reporters today that he expects fellow Kentucky lawmaker Senator Mitch McConnell will be back on Capitol Hill next week. Comer says while he hasn't spoken to him directly, McConnell's staff says that that's the goal. McConnell has been away from Congress since suffering a fall in June requiring hospitalization. He has not spoken publicly since. And Microsoft's Xbox unit says it will start imposing monthly cloud gaming time limits for subscribers after offering unlimited access for years. Set to go into effect in November, Game Pass subscribers will be able to pay for additional time above the caps. Microsoft says it's making the move because the cost of providing cloud gaming grows as more people use it. Kelly, back over to you.
3: All right, Julia, thank you very much. Coming up, are you betting enough on the non-mega cap names to benefit from AI? Our next guest has a trade for you that he believes will capture some upcoming AI-related gains from more than just the usual names.

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1: And welcome back to Power Lunch. 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AI is still driving the market themes, but should investors be looking beyond the mega cap tech names? Our next guest says the story is evolving. Joining us now for that case is Renee Reyna. He's the head of equity ETF strategy over at Invesco. Renee, let's talk a little bit about the AI trade. It's got a little bit of a momentum stall out in certain parts of the market, but it's leading you to believe that the other parts outside of the mega cap companies are the ones you should be playing.
2: Yeah, Dom, happy to be here. You know, I think part of it's really about how you want to own AI in a broad portfolio. And I think the most popular way is probably S&P 500 index, cap weighted, worked well leading up to this year. But we've really seen a broadening take place. And I think as the broadening takes place relative to the market cap version, what you're really concerned is about over-concentration. If we look at the market cap version of S&P 500, 40% of the portfolio is in 10 names. And so as this AI theme widens, I think you probably want broader participation. And so how can you achieve that? I think one way is take an equal weight approach to the S&P 500. We have an easy way to access that. It's RSP. It's the equal weight S&P 500 ETF. And it's a way we've seen investors try to strengthen their core, if you will, by broadening out the portfolio. And so it's a very simple approach. You basically take the S&P 500, the names, you equally weight them. So you get 0.2% exposure. And your top 10 holdings represent 2.5%. So you reduce that concentration risk, which is that 40% in the cap weighted version. If you think about the tech bubble is around 25%, so really at historic levels, you reduce that to 2.5% and you allow other names within the AI theme to participate. Early on, it was about the GPUs, then it moved to networking, then to memory and data centers, et cetera. And I think an example there would be SanDisk. So if you take an equal weight approach, you reduce your exposure from NVIDIA to 8% down to 0.2. SanDisk can now participate in the portfolio in a more meaningful way. They just had strong Q2 earnings. They're up over 500% year to date. And so we think taking this broadening approach, this equal weight approach, could help investors participate more in the theme. By way of flows, just to kind of put in perspective how we see allocators look at an ETF like RSP, we've seen $13 billion in flows year to date. The fund is now at $100 billion. So that tells me that investors are looking to diversify that concentration risk, but still get exposure to these names that are going to participate in the AI theme. And I think the last thing I'll say is for this AI theme to continue, if we start looking into 26 and 2027, it's really going to have to be these companies that are deploying AI in an effective way. And so I can't think of a better way to try and participate that by taking an equal way approach. So not only do you get better participation across the tech stack, but as these other industries start participating, you're able to capture some of that growth.
1: All right. That's Renee Reyna, the head of equity ETF strategy over at Invesco. Thank you very much. Talking equal weight versus those cap weights. Brian, I'll send things back out to you in D.C.
3: All right, Don, thank you very much. Coming up, more from our reporting in Venezuela about the big oil deal signed yesterday, plus a rare and devastating look at the fallout from the largest earthquake to hit Venezuela in 25 years. We got a firsthand look, and it's tough to see. We'll show it to you next.

0: We have some breaking news from the White House. Eamon Javers with the details. Eamon?
1: Kelly, that's right. Vice President J.D. Vance just wrapped up a long and wide-ranging press briefing here at the White House. He took a lot of questions. He ducked questions, as vice presidents are wont to do, about his own possible candidacy for the presidency in 2028. But I did get the chance to ask the vice president about this increase in bond yields that we've been seeing over the latter part of this year. Here's how he chose to answer that question.
2: We believe that the Fed should be lowering interest rates. We feel quite confident that if you look at the inflation numbers, if you look at the CPI numbers, that it's proper and responsible for the Federal Reserve to lower interest rates.
1: So a clear signal there from the vice president about what the White House expects and hopes for from the Federal Reserve. We'll see how that's received across town over at the Fed. Meanwhile, the vice president also taking a number of questions about the war in Iran. And he said that it's not really fair to call this a war any longer. The vice president really making at pains here to downplay the conflict, saying major combat operations are over, although we saw a flare-up of attacks earlier this week. He said that's simply the United States responding to Iranian provocation. And because, he said, the U.S. is the only global power with the capacity to respond to Iranian attacks on commercial shipping in the Strait of Hormuz, the United States government will still do that and will still respond militarily. But he said it's simply not accurate to call it a war anymore. Guys, back over to you.
3: All right, Eamon Javers at the White House. Eamon, thank you very much. Meantime, folks, if you missed it yesterday, we were live in Venezuela all day for the signing of numerous deals that the U.S. government and American and Western companies signed with the country. To recap, and maybe to clarify some of the news, there is not one deal. There are a number of independent agreements, including some not involving the U.S. government at all. But speaking of the deal made between Venezuela and the U.S. government, Energy Secretary Christopher Wright wanted to make it clear that this is not a situation where America is, quote, taking Venezuelan oil.
4: Business drives progress. Business will drive the growth of oil and gas production in Venezuela. But the United States' involvement both benefits the taxpayers of the United States with discounted oil and enormous reserves, but the United States government will not be the operator or producer of those reserves.
3: No, will not. Instead, the U.S. will get an equity stake in the local operator there in Venezuela, which is run by the gentleman by the name of Alejandro Betancourt, who you might have read about. So the actual producer, again, will be called North American Blue Energy Partners. And that company, the acronym is called NABEP. That's what you're going to hear. Now, separately, let's talk about Chevron, because Chevron is one of the main companies in Venezuela. It's been operating for more than 100 years, and they are not a part of the U.S. deal. They are making an absolutely separate and distinct deal from the United States. But we interviewed the CEO of Chevron, Mike Wirth. He was down there as well, and I asked about the growth there. Listen.
5: The crude production in Venezuela will be a long-term add to supply globally. 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The near-term solutions for prices are to do everything we can to get more product supply to
6: more
5: markets,
6: refineries.
5: Which is
6: would
5: what
6: you,
5: we're
6: can
5: doing.
6: You build, why not build a new refinery right now?
5: Well, that'll take 5 to 7 years, yeah. and we need to find ways to get supply to market faster than that.
3: So, shorter Chevron, do not expect immediate relief in prices at the gas pump. Now, an important other part to our visit. At the end of the day yesterday, after those interviews and more, we went to look at the devastation caused by the massive earthquake that hit Venezuela on June 24th. 80% of all buildings in that town were either fully destroyed or severely damaged. The destruction is unimaginable. Thousands were killed in the quakes. And this is a small part. It was miles and miles and miles and miles of scenes like this. And some of these people, many of whom had very little before this, it's one of the poorest nations in the world. They lost everything, the little they had. They're living in tents or on the streets. Now, why were we touring this? Well, we were there because the U.S. Department of Energy is working with American and Western companies like Chevron and Italy's Eni to help pay for the rebuild. In exchange, if they pay for the rebuild, some of these companies would get valuable tax breaks from Venezuela at a later date. But the money is needed now. And those companies, Chevron, Eni, and others, have the money and might be able to help support and fund some of those relief efforts. It was hard to see. Kelly, we don't hear a lot about it in the Western media. Venezuela doesn't get a lot of attention outside of oil. It was devastating.
0: No,
3: literally.
0: And the fact that you could go there and not just have to go straight from a plane to a, you know, a signing, a ceremony to an, and back to a plane, but to be able to see really what's going on the ground. And, you know, what's at stake here with all of these, as you say, not one big deal, but a lot of different things going on. And who knows if they can ramp it up back towards what they used to produce. But directionally, I take your point. It would make a big difference.
3: Yeah, it was. And there's a lot of information out there. U.S. is taking oil, colonialism, whatever. A lot. I want to be clear. A lot of the oil that the United States is making a deal for, and there's going to be that NABEP, that North American Blue Energy Partners, the local operator, that was oil that was already going to Russia and China. In fact, China's still there, Russia largely out. But the idea is that Western companies, Western investment will go into fields that were controlled. The oil was taken by Putin and by China. And that this deal, we're going to pay them a fair wage for the NABEP deal, and that that will generate tax revenue, which hopefully, Kelly, will go to the Venezuelan people. That is ultimately going to be up to the Venezuelan government and not up to the United States or Western companies.
0: Indeed.
3: All right, let's get a very quick check here on the markets, if we can. We are seeing a very good day for stocks, a day that is getting better. The Dow is up 600 points. The Nasdaq is up 1.5%. And we are seeing tech stocks continue to rally. Kelly, it's a shorter week. It's a holiday next week. We get it. Maybe people don't care. Today, their portfolios are higher.
0: Well, let's close it out here with one of the biggest stories in the sports world today. The NBA dropping the hammer on the LA Clippers. They've suspended Steve Ballmer for 1 year after finding the Clippers and star forward Kawhi Leonard violated salary cap circumvention rules. The NBA says Ballmer knowingly tried to help Leonard secure off-court income. The Clippers were hit with a $30 million fine and will forfeit five first-round draft picks. The team has rejected the findings and vowed to fight the ruling. Joining us now is sports business analyst Joe Pompliano, head of the Joe Pomp podcast. You know, this is a business show. We know Steve Ballmer very well from over the years, and many are saying, look, what's $30 million to him? What do you think this is to him?
7: Well, I don't think the fine is really all that much. As you mentioned, Steve Ballmer is one of the top 5-10 richest people in the world. He makes $300 million per quarter in dividends from Microsoft stock. So $30 million, yes, it's a lot of money, but he also spent $50 million on the investigation personally. So he's going to be out of a lot of money regardless. I think the bigger deal is the year suspension. I mean, anyone who follows sports or follows Steve Ballmer's career at all knows that he loves the Clippers. This has been a big passion project for him. He spent a lot of time building the team over the last few years, and he just built a new $2 billion arena that's brand new, which he won't be able to step foot in now for a year. So I think really the five draft picks, the money, yes, all of that's important. But I think personally to Steve Ballmer, this is about as bad as it can get.
0: How much of this kind of activity do you think is really going on, Joe? I mean, because if it was just this and they make a big example of it, which people say that they're making a big stink about it, it will deter others. But has this been going on in a broader sense?
7: Well, Steve Ballmer certainly believes that it is. He actually sent a letter last night to Adam Silver, the commissioner of the NBA, claiming that other teams were doing it, and said that if the NBA spent $50 million investigating other teams, they would find similar infractions. Now, I don't know if that's necessarily true. What I do think is true is that other teams are facilitating relationships between endorsement partners, right? It makes sense. If you sponsor the team or the arena, you probably want to activate with one of the team's star players. That's totally okay, totally legal. You're allowed to make those introductions. But what the NBA found in their investigation was that the Clippers were doing these side deals, arranging the terms beforehand, telling the companies how much they had to pay. And in a lot of cases, the companies were signing side deals with the Clippers themselves, these consulting agreements where the Clippers would give them the exact amount of money that Kawhi Leonard was being paid for the endorsement deal in return. Now, that is obviously not legal. It's cap circumvention. So I think there's a big difference between what other teams might be doing, introducing them to the endorsement partners, and ultimately what the Clippers did.
3: Joe, it's Brian in D.C. Listen, what you just said, Steve Ballmer turning government witness. I mean, is that going to happen where he's like, hey, other teams are doing it? If he's saying that, he must know something. If he knows something, he's very dangerous to the NBA.
7: Yeah. I think that's ultimately what this is going to come down to. The NBA essentially settled with the Basketball Players Association before this, so there's no arbitration. There's nothing like that. If Steve Ballmer wants to go at this further, he has to take it to court, which obviously could get very ugly if he cares to go that route.
3: Joe Pompliano, fair to say very quickly, this is the biggest scandal since the sort of the referee betting scandal of a number of years ago?
7: Yeah, probably. And the Timberwolves. I mean, the Timberwolves lost five picks about two decades ago with the Joe Smith situation when they had a similar situation come up. But I think ultimately what's to be remembered there is that they actually got a couple draft picks back. So things can change. They're fluid. Steve Ballmer obviously has a lot of influence, and we'll see what happens.
3: Joe Pagliano, real pleasure to get you on. A big story there. Joe, thank you very much.
0: Then that's a big number. If they spent 30, do you say they spent $30 million on the investigation?
8: Wow. 50.
0: 50. Well, they should ask for 50 in return.
3: Kelly, I'll see you back next week in studio.
0: All right, Brian, thank you so much. And thanks, everybody, for watching Power Lunch. Closing Bell starts right now.
3: All right, welcome to Closing Bell. I'm Scott Wapner, live from Post 9, right here at the New York Stock Exchange. Good to have everybody with us today. This make or break hour begins with the Waller rally. After the influential Fed governor said he's inclined to hold at the September meeting, yields dropped, hike expectations dropped, stocks, they moved higher. Take a look at the scorecard here with 60 to go in regulation. We've been green all day long, and it's more than 1% for everything but the Russell. Discretionary, comm services, tech leading the way today. Another nice day for Meta as well. We're going to have a report coming up on why that stock is suddenly surging, especially over the last couple of days. Different directions today for both Snowflake and Broadcom, one soaring, the other sinking. Following their respective earnings reports, we'll dig a little deeper into both of those two. We do begin, though, with our talk of the tape, the big rate relief that stocks are feeling today and what it means for your money. We'll get to our panel in just a moment. Let's first, though, bring in our senior economics reporter, Steve Leisman. So we're going to talk about a few different things, but I'll get your reaction to what just happened moments ago when our own Eamon Javers was in the briefing room, asked the vice president a question, and he responded, and I quote, "It's proper and responsible for the Fed to lower rates." I'm wondering what you make of that statement.
9: You know that the administration from the very beginning, Scott, has not been shy about saying what it wants the Fed to do. And the president has done it. Now the vice president's getting in on the act. And I guess we've determined that that's OK for them to voice their recommendation and what they think the Fed ought to do. And the Fed can just sort of ignore it. I don't think that that has any weight at all on the Fed, although I do think the presidential pressure does have some effect, Scott. I do think the idea that the president does not want the Fed to hike rates is something that weighs on the Fed and their in what looks like a very close call.
3: I think there was some thought as to whether Fed Governor Waller wanted the Fed to raise rates. And going into these comments that he was anticipated to make today, I think there was some fear, if you want to use that word, around that. And he wasn't as hawkish as feared, was he?
9: Yeah, very much firmly on the fence. I'm calling it that the market is climbing the Waller of less inflation worry, I think is where we're at right now, Scott. He's really pinned his decision on the August inflation report, which will come out a week from tomorrow. Notice that the employment report tomorrow is of less significance to the Fed. They think that the job market is stable and not a source of inflation. But Waller said, look, if inflation is not heating up and there are some signs that we have some disinflation out there, that he could hold rates where they are. And if it's hot, he would hike rates. This follows, I would point out, the dovish comments, I would say, from New York Fed President John Williams, who also sees inflation coming down. I would say there's a lot of people who disagree with him. And all of this follows, by the way, some pretty hawkish comments from the Fed chair last week, which does raise an interesting question of what does Warsh want to do versus what do two of his senior lieutenants want to do?
3: I mean, Waller obviously had an impact on the bond market because yields came down and hike odds came down to 54.6 from 63.2 just a day ago. What's striking still is that the market basically at 50-50 as it was going into the last meeting. Is this just the way that it's going to be going into almost every meeting coming up, 50-50? Because it's so unprecedented for the market to be, if you want to suggest, guessing as to what's going to happen. It's usually not in that position. It obviously speaks to the lack of forward guidance.
9: Yeah, Scott, I think there's two things. One is I do think it's a close call. And I think that is part of the reason why the market is 50-50 here. But also, it's the new guidance or the lack of guidance from the new Fed chairman. And we don't know exactly where he comes down. I will say that people in Jackson Hole thought that the chairman was hawkish enough that he would have to hike here. That was some interpretations of Warsh's speech was that he had kind of really telegraphed a hike. I didn't read it that way. But there were some very smart Fed observers there who did read it that way. But right now, the market is 50-50, and I think this is a new feature. It's something that does lend itself, I think, to higher yields over time in that there's more uncertainty. The market will exact more payment for that uncertainty. We'll have to learn to live with that. We went into the last meeting, I think it was 70-30 for a hold, and we could go into this meeting, depending upon what happens a week from today with the inflation report, we could go in 50-50.
8: Waller said something else today that I want your reaction to that I felt was a little spicy, and I want to know what you think about that. Because on the same podcast where he made the comments that we referenced earlier, it almost felt like he took a shot at the, quote, play the ball, not the referee idea that the chair put forth at the last meeting when he was talking about not giving forward guidance to the markets, essentially not holding the market's hand all along the way. Waller used a baseball analogy, Steve, around a pitcher and a batter that they, quote, want to play the ball, but they cannot do that until they know the umpire's strike zone. The players don't expect the umpire to have a perfect strike zone. They just need a rough idea of its parameters and some guarantee that it won't change much on every pitch. Perfection is not needed for them to play well. Was that, in fact, a shot at the idea of how Chair Warsh has framed his idea about this issue?
9: How would I describe this? How about a pitch right down the middle in terms of a shot at the chairman and his idea? I will say, Scott, there are a lot of people who reject the idea of Kevin Warsh somehow that the market can set the rate. All of the big bond people who I talk to who manage massive portfolios, they say they will never trade what they think the Fed should do. They will only trade what the Fed will do. And they can do that with more or less information. And Waller is sort of giving us the conventional wisdom that the Fed needs to provide some guidance about what that box is for a strike. Remember, Scott, it is the Fed that sets the overnight rate. The market doesn't do that. There is no market that will do that or is capable of doing it. It can provide more or less guidance to the Fed, but all the market wants to know is what the Fed will do, because at the system we have right now is the Fed sets the overnight rate. My response to Warsh when he said the market is now watching the ball, not the referee, I thought that analogy was misplaced because the Fed is the ball. That's what the market wants to know. The market sets every other rate after the overnight rate that the Fed sets, but the market needs to know what, where and how to think about where the Fed will set the overnight rate. I get what Warsh is saying. It's possible to get some more information from the market, but what Warsh is saying, and I'm sorry, what Waller is saying, and indeed what many other Fed officials have said, they said it to me in Jackson Hole on the record, on tape, in the interviews, was that they feel they need to provide the market some guidance about how they're processing incoming information and what information they're looking at. And indeed, Warsh actually took a step towards the market and that conventional wisdom in Jackson Hole. If the criticism was that he didn't provide his reaction function, he definitely provided some functions, if not reaction.
8: Well, you said Waller threw one right down the middle. This felt more like up and in to me. You're a baseball man. You know what that means. Steve, we'll talk to you soon. Thanks. Steve Leisman, our senior economics correspondent. Let's bring in our panel now. CIBC's Chris Harvey, Invesco's Brian Levitt, and CNBC contributor Capital Wealth Planning's Kevin Simpson. One and all, good to have you all here. Is this the Waller rally today? I mean, some much-needed relief in the bond market?
10: I think you're right. I think it's the Waller rally. The market's a bit skittish. Rates come down. People feel a little bit better about things. They're waiting for non-farm payrolls tomorrow. And you're not seeing much out of the Middle East today, so we get a little bit of a rally. You have some idiosyncratic news that are getting stocks higher, especially in the technology space, and that's okay. And we think that next week you'll probably see more of a rally on the Bessent buyback, but that could be the high water mark. That could be the near-term high, because that's just going to be, in all likelihood, an ephemeral low on the long end, and we'll go back to talking about higher rates for longer.
8: I feel like people had started to get pretty cautious over the last few days.
10: Yeah.
8: Overly so or appropriately so?
10: I think it's appropriate. Market's up double digits, right? Now rates are higher. The credit market's beginning to wiggle or start to push back a little bit, and that's important to us, right? We have no resolution in the Middle East, and we're out of earnings season. Yes, we do have conference season coming up, and we'll hear some bullish things. But for the most part, with rates doing what they're doing, oil doing what it's doing, it's time to be a little bit more cautious. It's time to start to pull back the reins.
8: Interesting. I mean, we have called this the cautious cavalry that has arrived, it feels like, as the calendar turned. You think it's justified to be so?
11: I don't think it's justified. I mean, even through this period of being cautious, the last month, 2 months, the S&P 500 is still positive. You have rate-sensitive parts of the market that are not performing well, but in general, performing well. What I've been saying to investors, look, I don't think elevated oil prices is what takes down this cycle. In fact, we're basically flat since the middle of June. The rise in interest rates, reflective of a good nominal growth backdrop, I don't think that's what takes us down. Ultimately, at some point, if you have an environment where hyperscalers pull back on investment, where there's a bond issuance that doesn't go well in that space, those are the warning signs. Not higher rates on what I would deem to be a good nominal growth backdrop.
8: Counterpoint?
10: Yeah, so we weren't worried about rates, but we're now getting to a level and the hawkishness that we're beginning to hear and the rates rising across the globe is a little bit of concern. More so what Bessent is doing, yes, that will send a signal to the markets in the short term, but that doesn't stop things in the longer term.
8: You don't think he can control where the long end goes?
10: I don't think so. I think it'll be very ephemeral. He'll get rates down. They'll be down for a period of time, and then equilibrium pricing will start to react again, and rates will probably float back up, right? That's when we begin to start worrying about, okay, is this going to be a bigger issue? And are we going to see rates across the globe go higher? And do we need to start repricing risk? That combined with what we're seeing in the credit markets gives us a little bit of concern. Not a major concern, but it's now time with stocks up double digit, again, to start to pull back on the reins, to be a little bit more conservative,
8: I'm sorry, what if part, at least in part, what's happening with yields is because of anticipating better growth?
10: Yeah, if it's anticipating better growth, that's great.
8: But you don't believe that?
10: I don't think what I'm worried about is that rates begin to become untethered for a period of time, right? We're getting we're getting the Treasury to come in and intervene. I don't think that's a good signal, right? They're going to manage things in the short term, but longer term, we have.

0: fact, we may have higher for longer. And what we saw from Jackson Hole was a pretty hawkish Kevin Warsh. We'll see. I don't think they should raise. I don't think there's enough for them to raise in the catalyst. But now we have to price that in, that probability, and that changes the equation. More so, and to get back to Brian's point, if we do have a bond issuance that doesn't go according to plan or the credit markets begin to push back, we need to reprice things. And with things up double digits, again, it makes sense that we need to be a little bit more conservative, especially in what I would consider this quiet period.
1: This goes to a note that came out yesterday or the day prior from Citadel Securities that the risk reward has changed. The fundamental story hasn't changed, but the near term maybe has changed for a variety of reasons.
0: Right.
1: We already alluded to those, right? Earnings are behind us, the buyback window's closing, your blackout period, and all sorts of other reasons too. No?
2: I'm just wondering if we're talking about, is there short-term volatility in the markets? Or are we talking about the end of the structural bull market?
1: No, the former.
2: Yeah, the short-term volatility.
1: I don't think
2: we've already had a lot of volatility under the hood this year. I mean, if anything, it looks like tech's put in a bottom. The Saxpocalypse is well behind us. The hyperscalers bottomed at the 200-day moving average. So I don't think so. And, you know, this whole thing about rates, you know, Scott, you and I, we grew up in a world, 80s and 90s, where the 10-year rate was above nominal growth. And then we entered in a prolonged period where the 10-year rate was below nominal growth. So the fact that nominal growth is 6.5% on a year-over-year basis and the 10-year treasury is 4.75, that doesn't give me a lot of cause for concern. It's been orderly. We've been in a relative range, bouncing between, you know, 4.25 and 4.75. That's not a big challenge. Even if rates were to go to 5% orderly, I would not view that as a significant challenge to this market.
1: Kev, you want to solve the debate that we're having on the set here?
3: Yeah, I think I have to. I'm on Chris's side on this one. I think 5% on the 10-year becomes problematic. And the reason for it has to do, I think, more so with multiples. You know, we look at this bond market and higher inflation and higher yields, and 4.8 yesterday, you know, kissing that on the 10-year, it can get up and approach 5%. But if it lives up there, I don't know that we can run on these same type of multiples. And really, the only reason I think the stock market hasn't reacted already, Scott, is because earnings have just been so darn good. And they continue to hold up in far, you know, if we're looking at guidance for the future, they continue to be holding up in for one quarter, two quarters. But I continue to look at this and I'm concerned about inflation. I love the fact that we had a little bit of a freebie from Waller today to give us a reprieve this afternoon. But if inflation continues to hold steady, they're going to have to give us a rate hike. I don't think that's going to come in September, but I do think it'll happen in December. I'm hoping it's not a rate hiking cycle. I hope inflation comes down. But my concern isn't a deterioration of earnings. It's a pullback on the multiple. And that's what's gotten me a little bit more concerned than perhaps I have been for the past couple of years, Scott.
1: Sure, but you say the only reason that we've been hanging in there is because earnings remain so strong, as if that's a small variable. That's the whole game, isn't it?
3: I think the economy's strong. I think earnings are beyond anything we could have possibly expected. And you're right, that is the whole game. But stocks trade on two things. They trade on earnings and they trade on the multiple that we assign to them. So if we have higher interest rates, like let's just say you can get 5% risk-free in a money market, it's going to change the dynamic of being in equities. Maybe not for us as equity players or the retail investor, but if you're an institutional trader, if you're working on quants and you can get 5% risk-free, you're going to move money from equities and you're going to move them into fixed income. That's a concern. But really more importantly than anything else in my calculus is the earnings can hold up, but I'm not sure that the multiples can.
1: I'm just not sure, Bri, you're going to do that. A, when are you going to get back in? And why would you do that if you, and I know you do believe because you just said it and others believe too, that there's nothing changed about the trend itself or the structural bull market that you think that we're in?
2: And we got to 4.8% yesterday or a couple of days ago without much incident in the credit markets and with the S&P 500 near an all-time high. I don't know what another 20 basis points on the 10-year rate would do. I don't think rates are going to 5%. I was just suggesting if they do, then I don't think that that's a major warning sign for the market. In fact, multiples have been coming down throughout the year because earnings are so good. When you think about where earnings

0: things are, mm-hmm. I would actually think that multiples would be higher than where they are right now. On the other point, look, inflation, no. The five-year break-even's 235. That's not inflation. We don't have big inflation expectations in this country. We have price control. We have price stability. This, even if they raise rates, this isn't the beginning of a prolonged rate tightening cycle.
1: Maybe this is just a rate scare and people are looking to make too much of it. What do you think?
2: I think it's a little bit of a rate scare. We'll find out more next week with CPI. CPI comes in light. It's going to be tough to push that hiking. If it comes in hot, you're going to hear a lot more about hiking. The other thing that we didn't mention is, yes, earnings are good, but when does earnings growth peak? And we have to start looking into 2027 and saying, okay, when are we going to see that peak and begin to start discounting?
1: You think they peak before others do? I mean, that's going to be the great tell. Hearing about 28.
2: Yeah, I think they peak probably mid-27. And I think that's what you're saying. That's why multiples are beginning to compress, because the market's looking ahead. And how much more can you pull out of the credit market? A ton of this earnings growth is from issuance, and issuance going to CapEx and that multiplier effect.
1: All right. We'll leave it there. Guys, great stuff. I appreciate the conversation. We'll talk to everybody soon. Let's get to some of today's other movers, starting with Meta, the stock rallying for a second straight day. And Julia Boorstin following that action. So what's going on here? Because it's two pretty strong days, right?
3: Yeah, that's right. Meta shares are up about 3.5% today after gaining 2.5% yesterday. That brings the stock up about 8% over the past week. Now, this after yesterday afternoon, Meta announced the release of its latest AI model, MuseSpark 3.1, showing what the company says is meaningful progress over its own models and also many of its rivals. Third-party research from Artificial Analysis saying that Meta's model outperforms Google's Flash 3.8 and Anthropic's Fable 5. And that makes it ahead of all rival models except Claude's two most powerful. Meta's AI chief Alex Wang telling CNBC that this shows progress in coding and agentic abilities, saying, quote, we've been moving really fast. We're feeling really good about our momentum and pace. We're working on much more exciting larger models, and we think the community will be really excited about these. Now, Wang saying that you can give the new model open-ended objectives and it will come back with a finished deliverable. Today, Bank of America with a buy rating on the stock, saying the new model suggests a strong pace of AI development, also noting that those agentic improvements are noteworthy ahead of a launch of Meta's AI agents, which is expected soon. Scott?
1: All right, Julia, thanks so much for that. That's Julia Boorstin. NVIDIA, meantime, inking a deal to buy the AI platform Hugging Face. News announced right here on CNBC. Christina Partsinevelos has the very latest for us. Tell us more.
4: Yeah, news announced this morning, and at that almost $13 billion price, NVIDIA is essentially buying control of where AI gets built. NVIDIA, we know, already owns the compute side of AI. Its chips and CUDA software are a huge portion of that. Hugging Face is the other end, the platform where 18 million developers find and download and deploy open AI models. NVIDIA just bought that front door. It wants that door because its biggest customers are also its biggest threats. Google, Amazon, OpenAI, Anthropic all buy NVIDIA chips, but are also building their own to need it less. A strong open model ecosystem is demand NVIDIA can eventually shape on its own. NVIDIA CEO Jensen Huang says the price was worth it. Listen in.
5: We paid $12.9 billion because, one, that's what it's worth, and two, open models means so much to us. And if Hugging Face was looking for the next chapter and a home for their company, NVIDIA should be it.
4: Means a lot to him, but open models also mean a race with China. On Hugging Face, Chinese models now lead in downloads, with Alibaba's Quan overtaking Meta's Llama. Owning the platform puts NVIDIA right inside that fight. The catch is, of course, neutrality. Some concerns there. Hugging Face works because it stays open to everyone, including AMD, Intel, Google. NVIDIA says it's going to keep it that way. He promised it in a blog post this morning. And now the company that sells nearly everyone their chips owns the platform that they also depend on.
1: Wow, big news. Okay. Christina, thank you. Christina Partsinevelos. Let's talk about Robinhood, because it's rallying big time today. Oliver Rennick tracking some big options trades in that name, live from the Cboe Global Markets in Chicago. So the stock up more than 15%. What do you see in the options market?
6: Huge day, Scott, as financials hit a new high. Robinhood is soaring back into positive territory for the year. We flagged big bullish action in this name yesterday after that analyst report, and those bulls are doubling down on more than triple average daily trading volume today. Traders are buying almost three times the amount of calls as they are puts, and eight of the top 10 most heavily traded contracts are on the call side. The most popular is the 120 strike call expiring tomorrow. Those are going for about $4 a pop. It's a bet that Robinhood keeps the rally going into the weekend. What's notable here is even after today's 15% move higher and huge trading volume, implied volatility in Robinhood is still below its historical average and a full 30% off its 52-week high, Scott.
1: Oliver, thanks so much. Oliver Rennick, we're just getting started here. Up next, the battle over AI moving from Silicon Valley to America's backyards. Protests over data centers are growing. The backlash is as well and could threaten the massive build-out powering the AI boom. Dan Ives is here next.

0: rods and implants. That's what we do.
1: Welcome back to the Data Center Debate, taking new turns today. The backlash growing. A conference in Austin, Texas, drawing protesters demanding a moratorium there while a $100 billion planned project near a historic battlefield in Virginia sacked. For more, we're joined now by Dan Ives of Yorkville Ives, just back, by the way, from Nebraska after seeing some data center sites in that state. Welcome. Why'd you go out there?
2: I mean, to me, it's trying to understand this. The AI data center build out, a lot of it's happened in the Midwest. And I think it's really trying to get a pulse of, you know, in terms of people that live there, the investments that are happening. And when you think about the AI revolution, the hearts and lungs of this are going to ultimately be the data centers. And I think we're going to see this accelerate as we go into the next few months and especially into the midterm election.
1: What'd you find? There's a good note from Oppenheimer on this topic today in which they say 241 new U.S. data center projects are facing backlash as of the first quarter of 26, more than double the prior quarter. Washington Post today, how the data center backlash is growing in state houses across this country. I referenced in the intro to your segment what happened in Austin, what happened in Manassas, Virginia. What'd you find?
2: I mean, to me, look, call it 1,000 on the low end, maybe 1,500 data centers that are ultimately are either in the process or in motion. Our view is probably about 10% of those, potentially 12, 15% could get ultimately cut. My view is what I see in Nebraska. You're talking about Southwest Nebraska, the amount of innovation that's happening there on data centers from Meta, from Google. The jobs that will ultimately be created, not necessarily in the data center, but the engineering talent, the companies that are going to invest there. And I think part of it for me is that for the first time in 30 years, the U.S. is ahead of China when it comes to tech. But these data centers are, they are the key. And I think as we go into the midterms, and I see it in the Beltway as well, you know, talking to, you know, so many politicians, that I view as the biggest threat to the AI revolution. It's not CapEx, it's not use cases, it's not what I view as the bull case. It's really politicians getting involved in the AI build-out.
1: Okay, so if that's the biggest threat, are you also suggesting that it dies down after the midterms? Doesn't feel to me like the people of this country, irrespective of what the politicians say and when they say it and how they say it, are ready to let the issue die anytime soon?
2: Yeah, it's not going to die anytime soon. I do believe we are going into a critical 6 to 9 month build out. Because if we sit here and you start to have 25, 30% of those data centers get voted down, then I think the calculus changes. I think that's why this is a key few months ahead, especially what we see in Midwest, Southeast, and a lot of the data center build outs that we're seeing in key states. Because what we're seeing play out today is enterprises are accelerating. As they excel, data centers to get built.
1: When you say the calculus changes, if things, you know, go the way that you fear that they could, what does that mean? In terms of what? Mm. For what does the calculus change?
2: Yeah, I think base case 10 to 15% get canceled. And I think that's something that wouldn't drastically change the bull case. If that doubles, what that affects ultimately is customers are going to have to pay more. Churn could happen. Data center build-outs, as that ultimately goes throughout the system, there's going to be a musical chairs where some could be left without a chair, right?
1: And stocks pay a price for that?
2: No doubt. Stocks would pay a price when you think about hyperscalers, when you think about some of the neoclouds, even derivative on the software side. My view is it's why we're going to continue over the coming months, be out there across Midwest, across Southeast, across West, to understand in this country, to get a pulse from ourselves, what's ultimately going to happen. I came away from our view over the last few weeks, Midwest, Northeast, and what I see. I do think you're seeing groundswells within a lot of these states. They do want to see the data centers built because of the jobs, but we go into the midterms, it's going to be a boxing match debate.
1: What do you make of what the Treasury Secretary said from the G20, that the companies you cover, right, the AI companies, he said, have done, quote, a horrendous job of explaining themselves to the American people, and I think we need a big reset on this. They're going to have to take some of the blame. What do you make of that?
2: A black eye moment for big tech. Big tech's created a lot of the PR issues. If you tell the average American that they're happy about a data center, now you're starting to see a change from Dario, from Altman, from others. But I do agree. I think this is a PR issue where there's a lot of misinformation, but a lot of it's created by doomsday type of scare tactics that we saw from big tech, and now they're trying to course correct.
1: Can they do that, and how do they go about that? I mean, I remember, gosh, what was it? Bill McDermott, I think, right? The CEO of ServiceNow, I think, sat on this set within the last 6 months and said there was, you know, for the job prospects for college graduates was, you know, terrible. That's a paraphrase, but that's the point that he was making because of what AI means. People hear that, that's your point, and then they grow more scared of a technology they can't physically get their arms around.
2: Yet I could tell you 15% of college grads that I know, they're working at either a data center in the Midwest or some engineering related job relative to that build out. And I think that's why McDermott, I have strong respect for him, but I think that was a tech narrative and job glosses are definitely there. But now you're starting to see that curtail a bit. And this is...
1: Good to talk to you as always, Dan. Thanks, Dan Ives. All right, coming up, a billionaire benched. Steve Ballmer suspended. The Clippers hit with a stunning fine. Could haunt the franchise for many years. We'll have more on the NBA's massive crackdown next.

0: savings. Call now, because waiting is already costing you.
1: Welcome back. The NBA's Los Angeles Clippers facing one of the stiffest penalties in sports history following an investigation into alleged salary cap violations. Our Alex Sherman joins us now with more on this still developing story. Alex?
2: Yeah, let's start with the news, Scott. Just an enormous, historic penalty that the NBA levying against the Clippers for salary cap circumvention. Steve Ballmer, the owner of the Clippers, suspended 1 year without pay. Gillian Zucker, the president of business operations, suspended a year without pay. Lawrence Frank, the director of basketball operations, suspended for 6 months, a $30 million fine, and then five first-round draft picks stripped from the team. All of this for the Clippers, allegedly and sort of backed up by evidence from a 35-page report from the law firm Wachtell Lipton that the NBA hired them to do over the past year. Quite a bit of evidence there that the Clippers set up sponsorship deals with Kawhi Leonard in order to basically pay him off the books, in essence, so that Kawhi Leonard was making millions of dollars through these sponsorship deals facilitated by the Clippers, money that would not count against the NBA salary cap. So, in essence, paying their star player money off the books so that it could pay other players on the team money that was, in fact, counted against the salary cap. Of course, that is a major no-no. It really gets to the heart of the league's competitive balance and fairness issues, hence such a strong penalty levied against the team.
1: I mean, and the Clippers aren't taking this sitting down. I mean, they're responding pretty forcefully, right? What are they saying?
2: Basically, the Clippers are saying that they feel like this investigation was biased, that there was sort of a predetermined outcome, in essence, potentially set. The reason this investigation happened in the first place was that Pablo Torre, the investigative sports journalist, put out a series of different podcast episodes that basically led the breadcrumbs to the conclusion that the Clippers had, in fact, circumvented the cap. Wachtell came to basically the same conclusion, in fact, dug up even more evidence suggesting this was the case. But the Clippers are saying, wait a second, you know, this investigation is biased, and we want to challenge it. And in essence, saying perhaps we will even go to court to challenge this verdict. We will see if, in fact, that does happen.
1: They were also designated as a prior offender, correct? And I wonder what that factored into this especially harsh punishment.
2: Yeah, I think a couple things factored into the harsh punishment. One was that they, in fact, yes, have been dinged before for a more minor offense regarding a former player on their team for salary cap circumvention. And also, Wachtell said that the Clippers were often evasive in the discussions to try to dig up evidence, particularly pointing to Gillian Zucker there, the president of business operations, saying she was not all that forthright in our questions. And in fact, we think that she was not telling the truth in certain instances. So therefore, they sort of suggested that the punishment may be stronger. And in fact, she was suspended for a year, as opposed to Lawrence Frank, who they said was more forthright in answering the questions. He only got 6 months. So I think it is a severe punishment because of the second offense, but it's also a severe punishment to send a signal to all of the other teams in the NBA that this is a serious offense and not one that should be repeated. I guess the open question there is, are other teams doing this? Have they done this? Clearly, there's a lot of evidence that the Clippers were doing this, but, you know, the same level of scrutiny has not been doled out to other teams. So it is an open question if the Clippers were the only team doing this, or if this perhaps is more widespread throughout the NBA.
1: I'm also thinking about possible recourse for season ticket holders who certainly pay a lot of money for those tickets and who now face the prospects of having a less competitive team for the next 5 years, if not longer.
2: You know, the irony here is that the NBA is actively trying to push against purposeful tanking. They've completely modified their NBA draft rules to try to alleviate the pain of teams putting out a poor product for their fans. And yet the Clippers are now put in a position over a course of several years that not only are their first-round draft picks taken away, but you'd have to imagine that any free agent that was thinking about the Clippers as a possible destination is going to be looking at kind of a rocky runway for that team, and they may decide that is not the best place to sign. So you, for sure, Clippers fans, this is a sad day for them as they kind of look forward over the next few years to say, you know what, the chances are a lot higher that we're not going to be very good than we're going to be competitive at the time that the league has changed its draft rules around to the point where they're saying to fans, look, we want all of these teams to try to be as competitive as possible.
1: Talk to you soon. Appreciate the insight, Alex. Thanks, Alex Sherman. Quick note on the sports front, by the way, CNBC's official NFL 2026 team valuations list drops next week ahead of the season kickoff. You can catch the big reveal next Wednesday, September 9th. It starts on Squawk Box. I'm sure we'll have something here as well. Plus, we'll speak with Jacksonville Jaguars owner Shad Khan right here on Closing Bell. We look forward to that exclusive interview as well. We're back in

0: GLP-1 market. Lexeria Bioscience.
1: All right, 10 to the bell. Back to Christina now for the stocks she's watching. What's on your list?
2: Tesla. Those shares gaining ahead of its CyberCab event scheduled today after the bell. Investors are expecting new details after Elon Musk teased, quote, a series of CyberCabs in a post on X overnight. Tesla originally debuted the CyberCab design almost 2 years ago. The stock right now up 6%, pacing for its best day since the end of June. Shares of Victoria's Secret, though, moving the other direction on a revenue miss and just slowing comparable sales growth. The company still boosted its full-year sales outlook, but you had high expectations heading into this report with the stock up over 50% this year alone. Victoria's Secret now having its worst day since April 2025, shares down 12.5%, Scott.
1: All right, Christina, thank you. Christina Partsinevelos coming up next. What to watch for when Zscaler and Lululemon report earnings in overtime. We'll do that in the Market Zone, which is coming up.

0: Meeting with Power E-Trade Pro.
1: Now in the closing bell market zone, Mike Santoli and Christopher Zook from Kaz Investments are here to break down these crucial moments of the trading day. Two big earnings reports out as well. Seema's watching Zscaler. Brandon Gomez taking a look at Lululemon. Michael, I'll begin with you. Some much needed rate relief. No surprise, I guess, what stocks are doing as a result.
2: No, for sure, Scott. I mean, rates seeming like they might get unanchored, might keep making new highs, I think was mostly a pretty good excuse for people to keep their kind of risk budgets, close to the vest for a little while. The scene was set, though, for this little release higher in the indexes when the S&P 500 held that line we talked about a couple days ago, did not go back into the summertime range. Just enough rotation. You got cyclicals a little bit oversold and Mag 7 reengaging. This move higher has been largely a narrowing back out of the market to some of the mega caps. So that's helped for now. S&P still below last week's high, intraday high. So we're not really in the clear just yet. Also not dramatic moves in yields at this point. So we're still going to be to some degree in suspense about the data over the next week, what it means for the Fed and all the rest of it. But right now the market is pretty comfortable in this zone with earnings as the big support. And then obviously, maybe you see the Fed not getting hostile and rates being able to stay contained.
1: Is that what you're going to look at in about 5 minutes or so?
2: Yeah, largely that. We are also, of course, going to dig into the Lulu numbers with a stock picker who covers it. But also we got Nick Colas, who's got some good thoughts on rates, whether they're a threat and what the Fed, how it might make its next decision.
1: Oh, good stuff. We'll see you in about four. Look forward to that. That's Mike Santoli. All right, Seema, tell us more about Zscaler.
3: So, Scott, the street will want to know if Zscaler's cybersecurity offerings are seeing increased demand as hacking incidents tied to AI continue to rise. Here's what's interesting, though. Cyber competitors Palo Alto, CrowdStrike, and Okta have seen their stocks outperform this year. Zscaler has interestingly been left out, is down about 17% in 2026. Zscaler's model is a bit different. It protects networks, data, user access, while CrowdStrike, for example, protects devices and workloads, identities to hack those internal compromises. Beyond earnings, look for commentary on M&A as we do see more consolidation across the cybersecurity sector, Scott.
1: All right, team, appreciate that. Brandon, how about Lulu?
4: Yeah, investors looking for signs the struggling athletic wear giant can turn things around. Shares are down 42% this year on weak U.S. demand, elevated promotions, and increased competition in the category. Now, here's what the street is looking for. $1.79 earnings per share on roughly $2.45 billion in revenue. Now, those estimates have dropped significantly following the company's last report. The bigger focus is on guidance. Lulu already cut its full-year outlook last quarter. Analysts now watching to see if management does so again. There's also a leadership transition underway. Heidi O'Neill taking over as CEO next week. Key question tonight, though, Scott, can Lulu stabilize U.S. sales, protect margins, clear inventory, and can investors have confidence growth is coming back? Retail has been a mixed bag this quarter.
1: All right, Brandon, appreciate that. Thank you. It's Brandon Gomez. See what happens with those earnings reports, of course. Christopher, how do you see these markets here?
5: I like these markets here to an extent. I think they're very, very expensive, but they've got some good tailwinds. And I also think that you do have strong earnings to be able to point to, but you really got to be selective. 40% of the S&P 500 right now is just 10 stocks, basically. So you really got to be careful where you are. And so we are in a stock picker's market, not just buy everything.
1: What leads you to believe that stocks are, in your words, very, very expensive?
5: Oh, when I look at any valuation metric compared to any of all times, I mean, as an example, price to earnings, price to cash flow, price to EBITDA, every aspect of it, when you take out just the big 10 and you look at it across the board, we're expensive and particularly expensive relative to interest rates. We got a 5.25 10-year treasury, 25 10-year treasury, a 30-year treasury right now. Your yield on stocks right now is expected to be less than 4.5 because we're over 21 times earnings. Therefore, you're getting paid much, much less for the risk that's being taken in stocks broadly. There's some nice opportunities, but you got to be real selective. And so not real comfortable with just the S&P as a whole.
1: I mean, you had me at expensive relative to rates. I suppose I could give you that, but expensive relative to earnings, you lost me there.
5: Well, I mean, there's lots of data to be able to support that. We're at literally the top 10 percentile of basically any valuation metric one wants to look at, whether it be price to sales, price to book, price to earnings. That historically has not ever really been in this stratosphere other than two periods, 1999, tech bubble, and then obviously 2007, right before we saw the global financial crisis. That doesn't mean that they can't keep going up, but it means that people have to understand the risk that exists and they might find themselves with a 2022 experience where you see a lot of those top names get hammered. That obviously means you can take a meat cleaver to the valuations of so many other stocks across the board.
1: All right, we'll talk to you soon. Appreciate you being with us, Christopher. Thank you.
5: Thank you very much.
1: All right, they're going to ring the bell in a moment. It's been a pretty good day. As you know, we called it the Waller rally at the very beginning of the show. Fed Governor Christopher Waller, not as hawkish as maybe some had feared, some had anticipated. Rates got some relief, and certainly stocks took off. One of the big winners, of course, helping the tech trade, helping software yet again. Snowflake knocked the cover off the ball. And the stock's a home run today. There's no question about that. Broadcom going in the opposite direction, so that's been affecting the momentum trade. But all in all, bulls are going to take it because it's going to finish green across the board. I'll see you tomorrow. I'll send it into overtime.
2: The bell's bringing an end to the trading day. At the NYSE, Fans for the Cure ringing the bell. And at the NASDAQ, it's Tactical Resources closing out the day. Welcome to Closing Bell Overtime, live from Studio B at the NASDAQ Market Site. I'm Mike Santoli. Melissa Lee has the day off. Stocks higher across the board as software shines and yields fall. The Dow up 600 points. The S&P 500 higher by 1%. The NASDAQ Composite and the 100 both up more than 1%. Bond yields and oil both were subdued today. The 10-year yield coming off its highs as Fed Governor Waller indicates he leans toward voting keeping rates unchanged at the next meeting in a couple of weeks. More on that to come. And once again, we're watching earnings. Lululemon due out this hour, as are Zscaler, Samsara, and DocuSign. Let's get more on today's market gain. Seema Modi has the details. Seema.
3: Mike, the NASDAQ was the standout today, up 1.4%. Tech led the way with all Magnificent Seven names trading higher, following NVIDIA's $13 billion deal to buy Hugging Face. Beyond NVIDIA, Broadcom led chips lower as investors questioned the size of its quarterly earnings beat. Some of the semiconductor names like Texas Instruments, Advanced Micro Devices, Qualcomm trading down about 1% on the day. Different picture for software, which got a jolt. Price target to $470, the stock ending higher by 16.5%. Results once again fears around AI displacement. Check this out. The IGV software ETF up about 20% from that June 25th low, whereas the semiconductor ETF has declined during that same time period by around 16%. Elsewhere, Bitcoin bouncing higher, reclaiming that 80,000 level on Thursday, fueling gains in names like Robinhood, Coinbase, and Circle, which was up by 16%. Food stocks did not fare well. Campbell Soup saw profits decline and its dividend cut. Tyson lowered its sales outlook due to pressure on beef prices. And this as we count down to Tesla's CyberCab event, where it's expected to unveil a new two-seater tonight. Stock is on track for its best week since early May, Matt Mike.
2: All right. Yeah, two-seater with supposedly no steering wheel. We'll see what we get. Seema, thank you very much. Let's get more on NVIDIA's purchase of Hugging Face. Christina Partsinevelis joins me now to explain it all. Christina.
0: Well, the company that powers the AI boom, NVIDIA, just paid nearly $13 billion for insurance against it. NVIDIA is buying Hugging Face, the open source AI platform, in its second biggest deal ever. NVIDIA's fortune today rides on a few giant customers, frontier labs like OpenAI, Anthropic, plus a handful of hyperscalers, all spending on its chips to build expensive, mostly closed AI models. The risk is that the world moves on towards open models that are essentially free to download, sometimes cheaper to run, and catching up fast, many of them from China. Hugging Face is how NVIDIA wins either way. It's the home of open source AI, more than 3 million models used by 18 million developers. So if companies and governments start building their own AI instead of renting from the big labs, NVIDIA now owns the place where they go to do it. Here's how CEO Jensen Huang explained it on CNBC this morning.
6: Our fundamental goal is just to make sure that AI advances as quickly as possible. And it's really, really important right now, as the open models are really accelerating, that we make sure that we provide Hugging Face the platform to continue to scale, and for the resource for them to scale and extend the open model ecosystem and community.
0: That scale is exactly where the worry starts. Hugging Face got big by staying independent, and some developers already fear that NVIDIA will nudge them towards its own chips and models like Nemotron. And Jensen Huang says this morning that it plans to stay open. Hugging Face is going to stay open and neutral, and that's the promise this whole deal rests on.
2: And it's interesting, Christine, I've heard you kind of compare this to Microsoft buying GitHub, right? So that's this other kind of meeting place for programmers, et cetera. I also wonder if from the outside, as it might serve NVIDIA's long-term finances, we think of it as potentially eventually NVIDIA's app store, meaning not so much that it's actually all third-party apps that they get a piece of, but in a way, it creates a services-based type of business that feeds off of the growth of the whole ecosystem and obviously runs on NVIDIA hardware, but is operating in kind of different growth dynamics.
0: Yeah, so two points. So the comparison to Microsoft GitHub, it was just a few years ago, acquired it. Microsoft, you know, over $6 billion or $7.5 billion, promised that they would stay neutral and not get involved. And now it's turned into almost marketing for its own AI tools. And it's grown dramatically, but it's become a Microsoft product. And so that's why I made that comparison, because it is a concern that eventually this could happen to Hugging Face. To your point with Hugging Face, they make a lot of their money through the subscription-based model and providing all of the tools that developers would need, and maybe they want to get help with downloading certain models. So it is an opportunity for NVIDIA, obviously, to tap into that subscription-based model already. I wonder, though, how do you create app-based platform while trying to maintain neutrality? Because you're essentially, like, will the models be catered to NVIDIA compute and hardware?
2: Right, right.
0: And that is the major concern, that they're promising won't happen is because AMD, Intel, Google all use this platform, and these are all competitor chip companies.
2: Right, and of course, the App Store, it obviously is all running on the iPhone, so it's closed in that sense. I'm much more thinking about it as like we're talking about revenue streams in the future and seeing how they may try to diversify away from the hardware dependence, yeah.
0: Or isn't it an opportunity to tap into the 200,000 companies that use Hugging Face? So
2: right.
0: Even smaller, bigger, Sovereign, sure. et cetera, and move away. So, yes, the subscription model, but two, another way to move into another ecosystem, much like their revenue model has changed from hyperscalers and then cloud.
2: That's right.
0: Remember the ACIE?
2: Everything to everybody, ideally, I guess, is how they want to do it. Christina, thanks. We have Zscaler earnings out. Seema Modi has the numbers.
3: Good numbers here is from Zscaler. Beat by 10 cents on its bottom line on an adjusted basis. Revenue, too, coming in above estimates at $898 million versus the $877 million estimate. Annual recurring revenue did jump 25% year on year, while operating margins and gross margins were in line. Now, looking ahead, guidance looks strong, above what the street was predicting for the first quarter and full year. The report does come as cybersecurity firms respond to these growing cyber threats from AI agents. On that note, CEO Jay Chaudhry says we are uniquely equipped to help companies both combat the threats created by agentic AI and securely deploy AI agents and models. We'll look for more details on the call. Don't miss First on CNBC interview with CEO Jay Chaudhry tomorrow at 10 a.m. Eastern on Squawk on the Street. We are watching shares move higher here, Mike.
2: Afterwards. Yeah, 12% initially, Seema. Thank you very much. We mentioned all the Mag 7 names closing in the green. Meta with a 4% gain on hopes for its newest AI model. Julia Boorstin joining me now to talk about that. Julia.
7: Yeah, that's right. Meta's over 3% gains today come on top of yesterday's 2.5% gains. That brings the stock up about 8% over the past week. Now, this comes after yesterday afternoon, Meta announced the release of its latest AI model, MuseSpark 3.1, showing what the company says is meaningful progress over both its own models and its rivals. Third-party research firm Artificial Analysis saying that Meta outperforms Google's Flash 3.8 and Anthropic's Fable 5 ahead of all the rival models except for Claude's two most powerful models. Meta's AI chief Alex Wang telling CNBC that this shows progress in coding and agentic abilities, telling us, quote, we have invested into a lot of capabilities that are going to be really differentiating for the kinds of use cases that Mark has talked about, such as having agents that can work 24/7 on your behalf and achieve your goals and improve your life and your health and your relationships. Now, today, Bank of America with a buy rating on the stock, saying the new model suggests a strong pace of AI development, noting that those AI improvements are noteworthy ahead of a launch of Meta's AI agents, which is expected soon. Mike?
2: Yeah, been a lot of skepticism about Meta's AI efforts. Maybe that's starting to give way to some progress there, Julia. Thank you very much. Meta and every other name in the Mag 7 was higher today, but recently those stocks have been punished due to concerns about the impact of all the spending needed to keep up in the AI race. Should those concerns keep you away from these mega caps or evaluations come down enough? Joining me now is Vinu Krishna. He's head of U.S. equity strategy at Barclays. Good to see you.
8: Good to see you.
2: We did see, I guess, the sort of Mag 7 type stops reengage here. We came through the earnings season. It also strikes me that, you know, you look at a day like today where you have good reaction to Snowflake's earnings, this Meta news, NVIDIA hugging face. People are suddenly excited maybe about the consumption of AI, not just the construction of it.
8: Right. And just to be sure, you know, we have been very constructive on big tech from the beginning of the year. In fact, since Q4 of 22. It hasn't worked as well this year, mainly because the concern has shifted towards the scale of their capital spending, right? It's the majority of the what we call big tech, which is Mag 7 less Tesla. But I think what we are also seeing that they're posting extremely good earnings, well over 30%, and the multiples have contracted about 15 to 20%. So their performance is broadly in line with S&P as of now. But going forward, that is the combination which we like, because these companies are, in the end of the day, going to dominate and lead this whole AI revolution, so to speak. So, you know, our view is that this is where you want to be. And the bigger picture for equity investors is, you know, we also believe that it's unlikely that you will get the kind of returns like you got in the last 3 years.
2: Yeah.
8: So there's going to be some moderation of returns. And the single biggest phenomenon, one of your earlier speakers was also mentioning, is this notion in the equity markets, which has been building for the last 2 years, is that dispersion is extremely high. So if you look at correlations of stocks within S&P, within sectors, between sectors, even between these six stocks in big tech, they're at historic lows. Right. So in principle, it is a stock picker's market and where you pick mini themes. And those mini themes have not been easy to navigate because they change and flip in every few months.
2: Absolutely, as they have. Just one second. We want to get to these Lululemon numbers. They are out. Brandon Gomez has them for us. Brandon.
4: Hey, Mike. Yeah, that's right. Take a look at shares down about 15% now, I think, really around this further cutting to guidance. But let's run through it. EPS came in at $2.92 a share. Now, we're not doing a comp because that does include an 86-cent tariff refund as well. Revenues was a miss, $2.42 billion as opposed to the $2.45 that we were expecting. And then comp sales, we were expecting it to be down 4.7%, actually came in down 9%. And then when I talk about those guidance numbers, looks like for Q3, EPS guidance is between 93 and 98 cents a share. That's significantly less than the $2.40 that was expected. Revenue guide for Q3 coming in below expectations as well. And again, just a reminder for fiscal year guidance, there was a cut last quarter. Now we're seeing the company expecting fiscal year revenue guidance between 10.35 and 10.5 billion. That's below the 11 billion that was expected for fiscal year revenue guidance coming into the print. So again, a lot to listen to for on the earnings call. We have a new CEO starting next week, so I'll be sure to bring any headlines from that. Mike.
2: Yeah, resetting the bar lower for sure, Brandon. Thank you very much. Vinu, just to get back to, I guess, kind of the broader market setup as we're getting into September. We've gotten, you know, the earnings in the books came in better than anybody could have hoped. Right now, we're, I guess, kind of not quite sure if the macro is going to intrude on it at all. How does that feel to you right now as, you know, yields and everything else impinging?
8: Sure. I think the macro has definitely worsened in the last few months. So the first and foremost is the big gorilla, which is the AI narrative that on the margin has weakened after 3 years of extraordinary strength. And that weakness has been driven by the sheer scale of capital spending and some uncertainty about the timeline for monetizing it, the funding issues, power constraints, the whole nine yards. The other big concern now is about rates.

0: 4.5%. And historically, there's been a very clear negative correlation between equities and rates once the yields touch 5%.
1: Yeah.
0: And we would not expect that to be any different. It means that we are already under danger territory. And then, of course, don't forget that the Middle East war has rekindled and hasn't resolved. So I think, to your point, the macro concern is bigger. And on top of that, this is an election year.
1: Yeah.
0: And if you look at the history of election years, typically S&P does worse off in an election year than a non-election year, midterms.
1: Yes.
0: And then the worst returns are in August and September.
1: Yeah.
0: So I do think that you can brace yourself for some choppiness.
1: Mm-hmm.
0: And there's still more upside, not a lot. But I think we remain incrementally positive.
1: And then just really quickly, do you have the sense that investors collectively are braced for a little bit of that choppiness? Because the talk is there. I just don't know if the positioning follows.
0: Well, interesting. Yeah. On the positioning side, the retail front is already cautious.
1: Mm-hmm.
0: So retail was cautious for a year. They jumped back in after the July sell-off. But once again, they've stepped back. The excessive enthusiasm is coming from the institutional side.
1: Interesting.
0: And they gleaned that information from flows and also from the derivatives market.
1: Mm.
0: But if you look at, we have a euphoria index, which mainly tracks retail sentiment. That actually is high, but it's moderated a fair bit from peak levels.
1: Yeah.
0: So the question is, what's the source of the optimism? Part of it is the fear of missing out, the FOMO trade, and it's coming from the institutional side.
1: Right. Interesting. Yeah. We'll certainly keep watching it. Vina, thank you so much.
0: You're welcome.
1: Vina Krishna. Sticking with Lulu now, after earnings crossed just moments ago, pretty adverse market reaction. With me now to parse through those numbers is and what it all means is Janine Stichter. She is a BTIG consumer retail and lifestyle brands analyst. She got a neutral rating on Lulu. So it was a lot to prove here. Janine, doesn't seem like this quarter made any progress toward doing that.
2: No, and I think the really interesting thing to come out of this, we'll have to see what they say on the call, but if you break down the results, which we're still digesting, Americas, which has been the source of the issue, was kind of in line. It was down high single digits. They had said it would be down low double, so if anything, a little bit better. But the real surprise here was China, which was actually down. They had guided to strong double-digit growth in the quarter. And I think what happened there, we had done some survey work back in July around all of these headline issues they had called out in Q1, whether it was Chip Wilson or the Forever Chemicals controversy. And then after that, there was this additional controversy with the Great Wall of China. And it seems like, based on our survey work, and now we're seeing it in these results, that China really materially slowed in the quarter. And that's a problem that they haven't really had to deal with before. Up until now, the issues have really been concentrated in the U.S., in the Americas. And this is an entirely new issue that seems to be popping up following the Q1 results.
1: I mean, it's clearly, pretty tough series of tasks for an incoming CEO. How would you prioritize attacking these issues?
2: I think right now what we're going to have to see happen, and look, Heidi O'Neill, we've been waiting for her to start all summer. She starts next week. Whereas she'd taken the role, assuming that this would be a task of driving Lululemon's next stage of growth, I think from here it needs to be taking a step back. Priority number one has been and should remain correcting the Americas business. And that's everything from marketing to product to improving brand image. But now she's going to have to deal with a whole other set of challenges in China. I wouldn't be surprised if that means taking a step back from the unit growth that they've been driving in that market for the time being while they figure out what's going on with brand and product there, because right now they need to focus mostly on the Americas, get that right, and then they can figure out what's going on in China.
1: I mean, the stock obviously is, numbers are probably going to keep going down, obviously. But before this report, it looked like it was cheaper than it had been ever, kind of trading, I don't know, on par with like VF Corp. Is it your take that it doesn't yet account for the struggle that might be ahead?
2: Yeah, I think the challenge and why it appeared so optically inexpensive is that we didn't really know where the earnings floor was. And there was definitely an assumption that they would have to take numbers down. I think you saw that reflected in consensus. But this is, when you look at the number they're guiding to, we're looking at, below $9 now, stripping out the 86-cent tariff benefit, something in the $8 range. And we haven't had to deal with all regions decelerating at the same time before. So this just feels like a much bigger fix than what we thought 2 to 3 months ago, certainly more than we thought 6 to 9 months ago. And I'd say at this point, we don't have good visibility if that's even the right number. Now we have a new CEO stepping in. She may choose to step back from certain growth initiatives or certain categories. And that might be the right move long term, but it might mean that certain areas that have been driving growth, whether it's new categories or new geographies, we take a step back from focusing on expanding those for the time being. And that adds another leg to the earnings decline. And the other area that we talked a lot about is marketing, where I think there's a view out there that they're not putting enough money behind marketing. And now with everything going on in terms of brand perception,

0: And you definitely might need to see her step that up over the next few years, just to sustain the revenue growth that they've had.
1: Right, which would restrain earnings power, I suppose, for that period as well. Stock down almost 15%, pretty making a new low below where it was a couple of months ago. See how it goes from here during the call. Janine Stichter, thanks so much for joining
0: Thanks,
1: us.
0: Abby.
1: All right, today's stock rally getting an assist from the bond market. Yields falling after Fed Governor Waller indicated he could vote to keep rates unchanged at the next meeting. But there's still 2 weeks of data before then, including a jobs report tomorrow. We'll discuss what the Fed's facing and how they're likely to handle it with Nick Coles next on Open Market.

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1: Hey, breaking news on Adobe. Seema Modi has the details. Seema.
2: Mike, Adobe now has a new CEO. The board of directors today announcing that Anil Chakravarthy, who is the president of Adobe's customer experience orchestration business, will be the CEO of Adobe. He will become president and chief executive officer starting on December 1st. Shantanu Narayen, who announced he's stepping down as CEO back in March, it was March 12th, will be the company's new executive chair. This search for a new leadership of Adobe took many months, and interesting now that the company has gone with an internal hire here, someone who has been with the company for a significant amount of time and focuses on customer experience. Mike, we're watching the stock down about 2% here in After Hours.
1: Interesting. Seema, thank you. Well, another company filing to go public, Brandon Gomez, has that story. Brandon.
3: Hey there, Mike. Yeah, we heard about this late last month, but Aura is going public, announcing today it has filed for an IPO and plans to list on the NASDAQ under the ticker OURA, Aura. The company reported $907.1 million in revenue for fiscal 2025, according to the S-1, giving investors their first detailed look at the business. Aura has grown beyond its roots as a sleep tracker, expanding into heart health, women's health, metabolic health. It also launched its AI-powered Aura Advisor and has built out retail and distribution partnerships. The IPO is being led by Goldman Sachs, Morgan Stanley, and JP Morgan. Now, Aura was last valued at about $11 billion last year after raising more than $900 million. The big question for investors is going to be, will Wall Street see this as just another wearable company or possibly more, Mike?
1: Yeah. Gadget companies have sometimes had a tough road. We'll see how it goes. Brandon, thank you very much. Let's take a look at bonds here. Yields taking a bit of a breather today, helping to boost stocks. That's after some dovish comments from Fed Governor Christopher Waller at a speech in Washington, saying he supports leaving rates unchanged if inflation continues to make progress. The latest from CME FedWatch showing a coin flip in terms of how traders are betting the Fed will act later this month. The hold camp getting a big boost in the last day or so. Joining me now is Nicholas Cullis. He is DataTrek Research co-founder. Nick, good to see you.
4: Good to see you.
1: Somewhat unusual to be, you know, less than 2 weeks out of, from a Fed decision. We're still in coin flip mode. Obviously, it would be a change of direction as well. The last move last year was a cut. How do you feel it's shaping up, and how does it interact with the data we're going to get?
4: Well, I mean, welcome to a worse Fed.
1: Yeah.
4: One doesn't chat very much. Waller's comments were, I think, a bit unusual, as actually given a little bit of forward guidance, at least from one voter. But this is the kind of market we should expect. If you get the 70% odds on a rate move ahead of a meeting, that probably is as close to certain as you're going to get for the next 4 years, at least.
1: What is your, I guess, read on what exactly has been moving longer term yields higher? So clearly we've repriced the Fed to some degree, the Fed path from here. Oil up. Obviously, there's some of this stuff about fiscal concerns, demand for debt. I mean, all of it seems to be in the mix. How much of it sort of matters? How much of it holds water?
4: So we were up like 62 basis points or so on tens for the year. And at pretty high levels, uncomfortably close to 5%. The vast majority of that move is real rates. It's not inflation expectations. It is just the market saying, you know what? We've had 15 years and 2 months of recession. This economy is extraordinarily strong, and the neutral rate of interest is probably higher. We had an oil shock this year that in 1990, the similar thing drove us into a recession almost immediately, and we haven't seen that this year. Mm-hmm. So between the trade shock last year, the oil shock this year, other uncertainties, and still no recession, the market's very rationally saying, you know what, neutral rate's probably higher than 3.63, where we are today on Fed funds, and that's what the 10-year is repricing.
1: And so, you know, obviously we get the non-farm payrolls tomorrow. It seems like that has less potency, right? The labor market is not really the first place we're looking to figure out the next move for the Fed. It's kind of been give or take zero. Wage inflation is not an issue. CPI next week, I mean, it's not the Fed's target number, but I suppose that's the last chance to sort of steer the view.
4: Yes, it is. Absolutely. I mean, Warsh was very clear at Jackson Hole saying he's not worried about the labor market, and he's right not to worry. But let's take a step back. It's also kind of a miracle that we don't have to worry about it, just given where oil prices have been.
1: Yeah.
4: So let's not discount tomorrow as saying, oh, it's just a zero job report, whatever. It's important. It reconfirms the idea the economy is still okay.
1: Yeah. And okay is a way to put it, certainly from the perspective of jobs. You know, we did get the JOLTS data this week. Again, sort of like this low energy equilibrium, it feels like, is where we are, right? Low fire, not a huge jump in, in fact, a decline in openings. So, you know, is that giving us much information?
4: Yeah, we do this thing called the take this job and shove it indicator, yeah. which is quits as a percentage of total separations. Basically, out of 10 people who left their job, what percentage did it because they voluntarily chose to leave? And it's running around 60% right now. 60% of all separations are quits, mm-hmm. which is a kind of stronger than average reading, which says that, you know, quitting is a function of opportunity and motive. People are still at the margin quitting a little bit more than historically average, which says the underlying tenor of the market is pretty strong for labor and reconfirms Warsh's point of view.
1: Yeah, I think we do have the demographic situation where you have so many retirements and there's some attrition there. I mean, companies maybe don't have to actually let people go as actively as they did before.
4: Yeah, and I'll tell you, it took so many companies so long to hire in 22 and 23, and it's taken so long to train them that you don't want to let them go unless you absolutely have to.
1: You mentioned that yields getting to what feel like high levels, if they obviously went high in a rapid fashion from here, maybe it does impinge on equity valuations and things like that. But, you know, in absolute terms, you look at a long-term chart, it's like, what are we getting excited about? You know, 4.75 on the 10-year when, you know, in the late 90s, we're at 5% and 6%, and we felt like that was low rates because of where they had come from.
4: Yeah, it's all about, life is always about baselines, right? We baselined in the 2010s at ever lower rates. We hit 1% on 10s in 2020 and 2021, and now we're at 5. So it feels chunky, it feels heavy, but the market's dealing with it okay because it comes from a genuinely good place, which is expectations for strong economic growth. You can have a 20 PE S&P and a 5% 10-year coexist very happily if they're both anchored on strong real forward growth.
1: Yeah. And I guess strong real forward growth, plus you have, you know, commodity indexes are rallying and things like that. It just feels like a higher metabolism outlook, whether it's going to happen or not, would imply over cycles more a tighter Fed than it would otherwise be the case.
4: Absolutely. That's the 10 years saying exactly.
1: Yeah. All right. We'll see how things break tomorrow and next week. Nick, thanks so much.
4: Thank you.
1: Good to talk to you. Up next, a CNBC exclusive about how foreign cyber criminals are stealing data from the dark web and then using that information to hack into Americans' AI accounts like Claude, ChatGPT, and Gemini.

0: Google, OpenAI, and Anthropic have poured many billions into building the world's most advanced AI platforms. But there's a new threat to those investments. Experts say foreign companies are trying to illegally access those systems and use them to train their own cheaper AI technology. For the first time, Anthropic is speaking on camera about what these attacks could mean for its business and the national security risks. According to the AI lab, the attackers are doing this by ripping off American technology. Kate Rooney has the exclusive.
1: Cybersecurity experts say foreign criminals are getting stolen credit card information and AI accounts from the dark web to illegally access platforms like Claude, Gemini, and ChatGPT in places where these platforms restrict access, like Iran, China, North Korea, and Russia. But it's not just so they can check out the latest technology. Experts tell CNBC they're trying to steal it. It's a hard-to-trace tactic called distillation. To do this, hackers will ask AI models thousands of questions. Then they use those answers to train their own smaller AI platforms, which are often offered at a fraction of the price. Travis Lanham is the chief technology officer of cybersecurity firm Armadin. He says not only are cyber criminals using individual consumer accounts, but larger business accounts that allow them to ask many more questions and allow them to execute this at scale.
2: Those types of accounts that can be used to ask a lot of questions or do a lot of prompts and then capture that data versus the smaller limits that are applied to the individual user accounts.
3: Why doesn't that stand out to an AI company? I would think something like that would be easy to spot.
2: These companies are serving billions of requests, and the millions are, you know, relatively small compared to everything. And it's, you know, just sneaking in and trying to look like the rest of the crowd.
1: Jacob Klein is in charge of shutting down the global cyber criminals targeting Anthropic. He says beyond the risk of IP theft, Anthropic's concern is that these stolen models can be misused.
4: These unsafeguarded models can pose a national security concern. They can be used for things like hacking into critical infrastructure, hacking into governments, into companies.
3: Have you seen any evidence of distillation attacks resulting in cybersecurity issues or anything on that national security level?
4: We saw a campaign from a Chinese-based entity conduct espionage at scale in an automated fashion, leveraging our technology. We disrupted this, we improved our safeguards, but we see this on an ongoing basis, bad actors trying to use Claude to conduct malicious cyber attacks.
1: Anthropic has publicly alleged its chatbot Claude has been distilled by three Chinese labs, Moonshot, Minimax, and DeepSeek, and says these labs generated over 16 million exchanges with Claude through approximately 24,000 fraudulent accounts. It exclusively told CNBC that Moonshot recently developed a new model that distilled off of the latest Claude model. DeepSeek, Minimax, and Moonshot did not respond to CNBC's request for comment. And Mike Washington is very much paying attention. In a memo from April of this year, the Trump administration wrote that distillation that undermines American research and proprietary information is unacceptable, and that it would explore a range of measures to hold foreign actors accountable. Mike.
0: Yeah, Kate, you asked, I think, the key question about, you know, exactly how these attackers managed to do this without being in real time detected. Mm-hmm. Once those sort of models are built or their distillation has resulted in some kind of a product out there, are we able to identify where it came from? In other words, can these labs basically say, yes, that's our stuff there?
1: That is what Anthropic said. And it was interesting when we started reporting out this piece, Mike, we were asking experts and they really said you have to go directly to Anthropic or OpenAI or Google because they are the only ones who can really tell that this has indeed been distilled. If it's a open source model, sometimes there's hints or clues. But the lab said explicitly, or at least Anthropic said explicitly, Moonshot, which was the one that got so much buzz and at the same time is widely adopted in corporate America. You know, they talk about the risks of not having safeguards or what they can be used for on the downside. On the upside, for businesses, they're a lot cheaper. You know, they're being used widely. So it is really a rock and a hard place, I would think, for the Trump administration especially, and for regulators to say, people really like this open source technology, but at the same time, some of the most popular versions here are versions that have allegedly been stolen from American IP, and they are really
3: faced with this issue right now. Most of the companies we spoke to said it's almost impossible to completely stop without banning open source, which most CEOs would disagree with and say that's not the right move because you don't want to shut down competition.
0: Yeah, I mean, Napster was pretty popular. I mean, yeah, you knew where the songs came from, but at some point there had to be, you know, a kind of a line drawn. We'll see. Kate, thank you so much.
3: Thanks, Mike.
0: Time for a CNBC News update with Brandon Gomez. Brandon.
5: Hey, Mike. Another twist in the murder trial of Lindsay Clancy. Her lawyer asked the judge to dismiss a juror who he says was causing the group to be deadlocked. He declined and ordered the jury to keep deliberating after reminding them one by one about the rules for reasonable doubt. The jury has already told the judge twice in 6 days of deliberations that they can't agree whether Clancy should be held criminally responsible for killing her three children. The FBI announced the arrest today of a podcaster in Los Angeles who is accused of threatening President Trump's life. According to federal prosecutors, Benjamin Southworth allegedly posted videos calling for the president's assassination. They say he also published the home address and other personal information of the president's lawyer, Jay Sekulow. And Meta CEO Mark Zuckerberg reportedly called the potential establishment of a national AI regulator flawed. According to Politico, Zuckerberg said he opposed the idea in a phone call with President Trump last month. The proposal would set up an independent organization modeled on the Financial Industry Regulatory Authority, or FINRA. Mike?
0: All right, Brandon, thank you. Well, the volatility index near a one-year low, but up next, we'll discuss whether the options markets are signaling a market shock on the horizon.

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1: Welcome back to Closing Bell Overtime, live from the NASDAQ market site. Big gains for stocks today. The Dow up 624 points, 1% gain for the S&P 500, the NASDAQ Composite, NASDAQ 100 as well. Small cap Russell higher as well, but not as much as the bigger stocks. Software stocks were big gainers following Snowflake's numbers. That stock gaining 16% on the day. But a couple of software names getting hit hard after hours. Guidewire Software off by 19, almost 20%. Fourth quarter earnings of 99 cents a share compared to the estimate of 94. Revenue of $411 million. That was a slim beat, but the first quarter revenue guidance seems to be the issue. $378 million at the high end of the range. The consensus forecast is $387. Asana beating by a penny on earnings and a couple million on revenue. For the next quarter, though, guiding in line with the estimate on revenue and a penny below on earnings. And that stock is falling more than 12%. It's been a busy summer for the markets, lots of news, earnings, and a move higher in yields. But through it all, the S&P 500 has stayed fairly steady within a couple of percent of record highs. Along with that, the Cboe S&P 500 Volatility Index, the VIX, has also been relatively calm, falling below 15. But should we be prepared for an increase in volatility ahead? Joining me now is Cboe's head of derivatives market intelligence, Mandy Hsu. Mandy, good to see you.
2: Good to be here.
1: Yeah, equity volatility subdued. We've had a lot of kind of internal rotation, kept the S&P 500 pretty much calm for the most part. On the other hand, bond market volatility has perked up. So how does that play into the picture?
2: Yeah, so I think you bring up a really notable divergence that people are pointing out right now. We're seeing increasing volatility in the bond market, obviously yields going higher on the back of the hawkish shift from the Fed. At the same time, if you look at the VIX, like you just mentioned, VIX sub 15 is very low. So we've been getting a lot of questions around, is this a sign of complacency in the market? And here's how I would, you know, frame it. The VIX at its core is a measure of short-term equity market volatility, right? It's expected 30-day volatility of the S&P 500. So a lot of the risks that we're talking about with, you know, in terms of inflation, path of rates, those are longer-term risks. So where that would be reflected in the options market is longer-dated options. So if we look at, for example, S&P one-year implied volatility, that's relatively elevated compared to the VIX. The spread between the two actually near a one-year high. So that's the options market saying, you know, while things are calm right now, if you look at the VIX, you know, expect more volatility ahead.
1: Well, you have to account for the possibility that we're somewhere closer to the lows in volatility than the highs. This other dynamic's been fascinating is, I mentioned the rotation, the fact that you had, for a while, a lot of single stock jumpiness, a lot of volatility, and yet it was kind of being offset inside the index, and the overall index was fine. So that has come in a little bit, right? I mean, in terms of single stock movement.
2: Exactly. Yeah. So one of the things we've noted over the past couple months is just the incredibly high volatility at the stock level that wasn't being reflected at the index level precisely for the reason you mentioned, the record high dispersion, low correlation in the market. I would say this past earnings season has been really pivotal in addressing some of the fears underlying that bid to single stock volatility, namely the fears over the AI trade. Right? Mm. Like that was primarily what was driving the bid to single stock volatility. And this earnings season has been, I would say, largely very constructive in helping calm some of the fears around kind of potential pullback and spending from the hyperscalers, you know, the gap between spending versus revenue, et cetera. So since then, we've seen a very significant collapse, I would say, in the premium in single stock volatility relative to index. So the two indices that I look at, VIX EQ, which is our measure of kind of average single stock volatility in the market versus the VIX, which is the benchmark for the S&P index. If you look at the gap between that two, it's coming about 15 points. It went from a record high of 35 to now about sub 20. That's a very big move, the biggest we've seen in over a year. Yeah. And that tells you people, a lot of the fears have shifted away from the micro towards more of the macro.
1: And yet, it's fascinating how you set that up, because when we were at that record wide spread between single stock volatility and index volatility, it actually was being presented as a potentially bearish setup, right? Because it was like, well, once correlations rise and all stocks start moving more together, that's often when you get a little bit of a market accident, has not really happened.
2: No. So I would say the average single stock volatility has come in. Correlations hasn't really been bid up. So it hasn't happened yet. So there's a lot of concerns right now about the longer term outlook. But so far right now, correlation levels are still near historic lows. So when that happens, certainly that would be, that could drive index volatility, VIX, a lot higher. We still haven't seen that. It's just the risk around single stock fundamentals have come down a lot. So single stock volatility lower, but correlation levels really haven't changed.
1: That makes sense. And then just, quickly on the bond volatility where we started, I mean, it's often mentioned that, higher yields are not a problem unless it's a very volatile move. Fixed income volatility has a way of spreading. Are we at critical levels in that sense yet?
2: I don't necessarily put stock in a particular level. I don't often throw around a level, but I would know that right now we've been in a persistently positive equity bond correlation environment, and that is really impactful for people's portfolios, right? Because that means fixed income is no longer diversifying your equity risk, which is a primary reason or one of the main reasons people hold fixed income in the first place.
1: Right.
2: So what we've seen that kind of in this shifting environment is more and more people look to, for example, options to give that more specific protection or that more specific outcome that they need. So that's something that I would point out to is more important than a specific level of yield is that correlation setup.
1: Makes sense. Mandy, great to see you. Thank
2: great
1: you.
2: Great to be here.
1: All right, Bitcoin has been bouncing back, rallying nearly 30% over the past month. Up next, Fast Money's Guy Adami on how he's trading the cryptocurrency and crypto-related stocks. Closing bell overtime. We'll be right back.

0: recognition from the original place to trade online.
1: For the past month, Bitcoin and gold have been outpacing the S&P 500 with double-digit gains. But broaden that out to the start of the year, and stocks have still been a much better bet. So could the recent gains signal a change in that trend for Bitcoin and gold? Joining me now is Risk Reversal Media co-founder Guy Adami, also a Fast Money Trader. Guy.
2: Hello, Michael.
1: Pretty strong bounces. I think they're almost on the verge of, is this a counter trend move? We popped above the 200-day average for both Bitcoin and gold, or is it, you know, the start of something?
2: Is it the start of something? So I would take it's the start of something. I'm not suggesting I'm right. But you study this stuff, and you pay a lot of attention to a lot of things. 2013, seemingly out of nowhere, the Bundesbank announced they were repatriating their gold. By the way, gold that had probably been stored elsewhere for 100 or so years. And you say, well, what's the big deal? They obviously saw something. Fast forward to yesterday or 2 days ago, all of a sudden the Netherlands, out of nowhere, 86 tons of gold, they're repatriating as well. So you say to yourself, okay, central banks are sort of onto the game that, yeah, we may own the gold, but unless we have it in our borders, we might not own it. So you're starting to see that, and I think that speaks to, this is just me, this whole de-dollarization thing that you talk about and we've heard about. So to answer your question, yeah, I think it's something more than just a counter-trend move.
1: Yeah. I mean, de-dollarization is one of those things where a lot of people around the world probably feel like it'd be desirable.
2: Mm-hmm.
1: On paper, we'd love to do it. Not as easy to do.
2: No, it's not.
1: I mean, obviously, through other currencies in particular. We did, of course, see this dramatic move with the yen overnight. So big yen rally, dollar down.
2: And by the way, it happened yesterday. I know you know this as well. Yeah. Yesterday, about 9:30, 10 o'clock, there was a move higher in the yen, lower in the dollar. I tweeted something out because it came out of nowhere, and again, it happened today. So remember, this is ahead of a long weekend.
1: Yeah.
2: Obviously, Treasury has a vested interest for the yen to strengthen, as does the Bank of Japan. We're in September, BOJ meeting, probably going to raise rates, and who knows what's going to come out over the next 24 to 48 hours in terms of Operation Twist and those things. But with all that said, getting back to the original conversation, all roads lead to gold. And I'll throw this out there because why not? The United States marks their gold at $42.22,
1: yeah.
2: Right? We own, I think, 291 million ounces of gold or something like that. Back of the envelope, if we were to mark the market, that gets you to a trillion. I guarantee you, and I think you would agree with this, not that it's going to happen, but there are conversations to which what happens if we mark to market our gold position? Can we do that? And what are the ramifications if we do? I'm not suggesting it will happen, and I'm not one of these, you know, getting away from the dollar as a global currency.
1: Right.
2: But I know those conversations are being
1: had. Yeah, I do find that thought interesting. I know it's floated out there once. I mean, look, the world knows how much gold there is. We know what the current price of it is. If the U.S., you know, for accounting purposes, marks it up, does that help at all?
2: I don't know.
1: Or does it show desperation to say, listen, credit rating agencies, creditors of the world, we're okay for the money?
2: No. Exactly, which is why I think, you know, pros and cons of that.
1: Yeah.
2: Again, I'm not saying it's happened. It's something to think about over the weekend. But back to the original question, yeah, I think gold goes higher.
1: We'll keep an eye on it. Guy, thank you.
2: Thank you.
1: In a bet. Up next, another check on our after-hours earnings action and the data that could move the markets tomorrow. Closing bell overtime live from the NASDAQ market site. We'll be right back.

Let's get one more check on today's earnings movers. Lululemon down after missing on revenue and comparable sales, down 9%, worse than expected, taking a big hit to next quarter's earnings as well, seeing 93 to 98 cents. The current consensus is $2.40, shares down 18.5%. Samsara, an after-hours winner, earnings of 20 cents a share, the estimate was 16 cents. Revenue also better than expected. Its third quarter guidance seen slightly ahead of current estimates. The stock up 13% right now. Tomorrow in overtime, we'll be joined by Samsara's CEO to discuss those numbers. Let's get you set up for tomorrow's trade today. It's the August jobs report. Could be a major market mover. Economists expecting non-farm payrolls to rise by 53,000. Unemployment rate to hold steady at 4.1%. Average hourly earnings are seen increasing by 3% year over year. That is going to do it for overtime today. Fast Money begins right after this break.

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1: Live from the Nasdaq Market Site in the heart of New York City's Times Square, this is Fast Money, and here's what's on tap tonight. A Meta melt-up, shares of the tech giant jumping another 3% today and leading the Mag 7 in the early days of this month. What's behind those gains and how much more is left in this run? And Lulu lays a lemon. The athleisure maker's shares sinking after earnings. We're digging into the numbers and bringing you all the details from the conference call. Plus, gold gets some of its shine back. Tesla wrap revs up ahead of tonight's CyberCap event. And the yen making some moves. The Japanese currency at its strongest levels since February. What's driving those gains and what it could mean for investments right here at home? I am Frank Holland from Melissa Lee, coming to you live from Studio V at the NASDAQ. On the desk tonight, Karen Feinerman, Dan Nathan, Guy Adami, and Tim Seymour. We start with three tech stocks moves that have really caught our eyes today. Let's start with Meta, posting its third straight day of gains and hitting its highest level since late July. The latest move comes just a day after the company unveiled its latest AI model, MuSpark 1.3. Third-party research firm Artificial Analysis says it outperforms Google's Flash 3.8 and Anthropic Fable 5 and scores above all rivals except Claude's two most powerful models. Meta, of course, also settled a high-profile federal case last week over teen addiction to its social media apps. Shares are up over 13% in the last 3 weeks. But does the jump over the last few days, does it suggest the company has figured out AI, Guy?
2: I don't know about that. I don't know if it's them figuring out AI. I will say this. If our crack staff in D.C. can pull up a year-long chart, since September of last year, believe it or not, it's been in a pretty steep downtrend. Lower lows, lower highs. Today's move got us right to that downtrend. So I think we're on the verge of breaking out to the upside. There's a valuation cushion here. We have all the news about the lawsuit and the class action suit behind us, I think. So that's rearview mirror stuff. So I think you can make a pretty compelling case that there's some, and I think, blue sky left for Facebook for the end of the year.
1: Tim?
3: I think it's just a story overall for the biggest market caps in the world where investors are rotating. There's a sense of through earnings season, we have a better feel about that CapEx, frankly, and I'm not sure we should. The ROIC is a big question, and I'm not sure how cheap Meta is if it doesn't have the free cash flow yield of a couple of years ago. But I do tend to agree. There's been so much negativity around both their spend and some of the overhang on the reg side. I agree with Guy. It's been a terrible chart to own. I'm not sure we're out of the woods, but it's certainly a valuation relative to peers in a world where they're all spending this. I guess it's all about that, and it does look attractive.
1: All right, shares up 3%. Karen, they're all supposed to come out with AI agents. They can help you, like, order a pizza or make reservations somewhere. Does the idea that they have an improved model with those agents coming out, does that change your view of the company?
4: A little bit. You would certainly hope that they, spending all this money, that they produce something, that it ends up being a product the market likes. That's great. So that's been somewhat, I guess, the market has been skeptical so far of how successful that's going to be. They also picked a good day to be in a quasi-hyperscaler or Mag 7 kind of bucket. That's good. I agree with Tim, who agrees with Guy, about some of the sort of, you know, worst behind them. I think that that $17 billion settlement, even though it's a lot of money, the market hates uncertainty way more than it hates a big penalty. So that's positive. I own it. I've owned it for a while. It was sort of self-hedging as it went down. It was obviously a smaller position. I'm hanging on to it. It's not expensive. It's certainly not as cheap as it was.
5: That's not like the most ringing endorsement right there. And, you know, I think a lot of what these guys have said, I think you can pick it, bits and pieces out of it that make total sense. And it seems like valuation seems to be one of the anchors. It seems like negative sentiment seems to be another. But when I think about what we heard in the earnings calls from Microsoft, from Amazon, even Google, which didn't trade well after its results, I hear two different things about what's going on with the spend. I think Tim just addressed this. When I hear about their model, which a third party is saying it just overtook the six model that was awesome from Anthropic, or this is so ephemeral. Like this is not a reason to buy these stocks, because for a moment, you know, Meta, which has been so behind in performance of their models, all of a sudden gets a notch above these. It's going to be gone. I'm just telling you, like in like a week or a month, whatever the heck it is. So that's not a reason to buy these stocks. The other one I think is really important to remember is like Amazon and Google and Microsoft. They've seen reacceleration in their cloud businesses, largely because the models are producing lower costs from tokens, right? And the increased usage is going to be great. There's more adoption. You just mentioned the agents that they're rolling out, that sort of thing. So I don't think Meta catching up with Anthropic or any of these others, as far as the model, the latest model, is that particularly interesting. So to me, I think this is a bounce. Karen just said it, on a day like this where every major mega cap is going higher, I suspect this thing reverses itself, because Tim just said it all. See, I'm paying attention here. But Tim just said, I'm not sure about the ROIC, and I think that is going to continue to be a cloud over this story, especially on a relative basis.
4: But can I just counter to Dan for a minute, though? They do have this extraordinary underlying business, right? That, I mean, family VAP. It's an incredible
5: business.
4: But why
5: are investors
4: right
5: now willing to give them any credit for trading well below a market multiple? I mean, they must see other things, you know what I mean, that are just kind of make it less interesting.
4: Well, it's hard to assign what's the value of this spend, right? Is that a negative? Is that a net negative? And then what's the value of the underlying business, which is extraordinary? I don't know. When you put them together, though, I mean, it can't forget that's an extraordinary business.
0: All right. Wait and see story, it sounds like, when it comes to this. By the way, good day for Meta. Shares up 3%, but year-to-date down more than 7%. Meantime, Dell shares adding another 4.6% today after yesterday's nearly 16% post-earnings surge, the move sending the stock to its first-ever close above $500. Karen, this is in your acronym.
4: It is in my acronym, yes. I forget which one it is. I think it's likely the D. That would be my guess. Yes. Okay, you make fun of it all you want. It's doing nicely, I have to say.
3: Not worthy.
4: Yeah, it was an extraordinary quarter, for sure. I don't know what today's, just, you know, more momentum, I guess, partially analysts all up, you know, upping their guard, their targets. It really is. It's not crazy expensive. The growth that they had was just so extraordinary, and the growth that they expect to continue was, it was similar to me to that Oracle quarter several quarters ago, but I don't know. I like Jeff Clark. I like the management team here. They're much less of a overpromise. That's not really their way. So I like it. Staying long.
2: I think Karen's right. I mean, I have it at 17 and a half times next year's numbers. I'm not going to quibble with what the screen just said, but the point is, historically, that's really expensive for Dell. But we're not in historic times. The business has obviously changed, so they're probably deserved of this multiple, if not a couple turns higher, given the earnings growth that they have. Now, the move has been parabolic, especially when you look at the move since President Trump talked about Dell however many months ago. But with all that said, it's not like it's all that ridiculously expensive at these current prices.
0: Dan?
5: I just look at the value chain as it relates to this ecosystem, and I find the box makers like the least interesting part of it. I think if you look at the quarter that they just had, they have some pricing power, despite the fact that a lot of inputs that go into their boxes, have been going up in price, right? But they were able to kind of grow on that gross margin above where they're getting squeezed by, you know, the input suppliers, so component suppliers. So I look at this and I say, and we talked about it, I think, the other night after their earnings, it's like, we all knew it was going to be a big beat, right? I think the surprise was their profitability. And I look at this and say, at some point, the market is going to start discounting how big the beats are going forward. And that's what we've seen in the semiconductors, which have obviously been a big component input to what's going on here. We've seen it in the storage names and the memory names, too. So at some point, Dell is going to fall victim to all of that. And I just think that once they have margin pressure, and I also say, once there is a demand pullback, this is going to be one of the areas that are going to be the hit hardest, in my opinion. So I don't find it particularly interesting. It's up 600%, and all the power, if it's a D in your, what is it, bedang or whatever, you know, that sort of thing. I mean, it's been amazing. It's been an amazing, amazing investment. And I think for you to see that, it was underappreciated a year ago. Now it's probably overappreciated.
0: Yeah, unrelated side note, Michael Dell, Spurs fan. He and I were both shocked by the Knicks winning. Seriously, we were DMing about it. All right, last but certainly not least, we're talking about NVIDIA. That stock posting its second highest close ever. It's still a little more than 3% off its May record, but is on pace for back-to-back positive weeks. The company today announcing it's acquiring open-source AI company Hugging Face for nearly $13 billion. NVIDIA CEO Jensen Huang said on CNBC this morning, open models, they matter greatly to our company. Tim.
3: Well, mascot aside, I do think this is part of what we've been expecting out of NVIDIA. They've been investing in infrastructure. They have been reinvesting essentially in their own revenue chain. And this is nothing for NVIDIA. So I think we are still more focused on the numbers that they told us. That 70% year-over-year growth was a significant beat over what we had been expected, which was already a big number. But it's just back to both Meta and we've been referencing Google. This is about the CapEx story that's been reaffirmed. I just think NVIDIA is biding its time. Today's headlines are insignificant, both in terms of the size of investment, and I think I don't even know what a Hugging Face is. But I do think it's a story where we've finally gotten around to understanding that it is $1.3 billion in CapEx next year on top of $700 billion this year. It's not going away. And so that's the story in NVIDIA, the largest player in the semiconductor space that was underperforming the whole group until now. And now it's outperforming. I think you stay long here.
0: All right, NVIDIA hired today up about 1.75%. Guy, I want to come over to you. Remember we showed that Jim Cramer soundbite where he was saying that there's nothing better than NVIDIA out there, so why don't they just buy back their stock? What do you make of this? $13 billion spent here. It's certainly a lot more than $500 million or so, or half a trillion.
2: Right.
0: Or actually, no, it's not. It's not.
2: Billion
0: some bad math in my head.
2: $13 billion is a rounding error.
0: Yeah.
2: I mean, you know. So good for them. I don't know what, nor do I, Tim Seymour, obviously, it turns out. But I'm sure it's important. $500 billion buyback, which is 10% of market cap, is relevant. Now, we've seen other companies do more than that. As a matter of fact, Salesforce 4 or 5 months ago announced a $50 billion stock back. At the time, they were $170 billion company. So that's obviously significant. So, yeah, I think 10% is. And I think a lot of this move over the last couple of days is predicated on what Jim says. But, you know, again, valuation, if you think this is that story, it is cheap as hell. It's 17.5 times next year's number.
5: I think this is significant. And the reason I think it's significant is because they're talking about a commitment to open source and open weight. And what does that do? It really comes right at their biggest customers who have spent hundreds of billions of dollars, or at least tens of billions of dollars training the models, hundreds of billions of dollars to building the infrastructure to train the models. That is going to put downward pressure on token pricing. It's just going to give a lot more competition to their biggest clients. So at the end of the day, if OpenAI is a huge customer and Anthropic's a huge customer of NVIDIA, and all of a sudden you are embracing this other technology that is going to compete directly with them, this is a $13 billion acquisition that could actually hurt them multiples of the acquisition going forward. So to me, I just think it's interesting. It leans into that whole scenario about the circular financing, that they are a huge customer, they're an investor, they're everything to everybody. And I think sooner or later, that's really going to bite them in the ass.
2: Mm. Whoa. That sounds painful.
5: Well, he said hell.
2: Well,
3: it's getting ugly here.
0: Yeah, you did.
4: Yeah.
0: You did. Can't say ass. We're going to leave it there. What a great segue. What a great segue. We talked a lot about the potential risks of so-called circular financing amid the AI build-out with many of the same companies involved over and over again. We're showing you a graphic right here. But one area that's gotten a lot less attention is the issuance of zero-coupon debt. Axios noting that 2026 has been a record year for those types of bonds, despite the fact that we're in a higher rate environment. 60% of these issuances are related to the AI boom per Axios and Dealogic. Let's bring in Seth Meyer to make sense of it. He is the Janus Henderson Global Head of Client Portfolio Management. Late afternoon with Seth Meyer, we should say. Seth, great to have you here. Thank you very much.
6: Thanks for having me.
0: All right, so let's start off with this. Zero coupon debt, the idea here is that you don't get the interest payments, and you also, a lot of these cases, you have the chance to convert it into stock. So is there a lot of risk?

0: It depends on your what your angle is. I think that, one, you have to understand what a convert buyer is doing, right? You're buying an underlying bond, and you're buying a call option in the stock. So downside protection if things don't work out, because ultimately you're senior to the common if things don't work out. But ultimately what you're doing is making a call on the upside of the stock if you're just going long the convert itself. I think you really have to unpack it and say who's actually buying these instruments and what are they doing on the other side. In many instances, right, it's just a play for volatility. You're shorting the stock, you're longing the convert, and you're hoping that they collapse over time. So is it a safer way? Yeah, in a way. You've got the bond protection on the way down if things don't work out. But it isn't necessarily something that most average investors are buying and saying, hey, give me a convert so that I can get a 0% coupon on it. I think you also have to understand why the companies are doing this. One, you're not paying any cash interest, so no tax on your free cash flow. Two, you're protecting your credit rating, so no very little impact to your overall balance, because that debt most likely won't be treated like debt because it is convert or equity linked. So yeah, we are seeing record issuance of convert. Yes, they are getting favorable terms. Much of that has to do with underlying volatility in the market and not so much about playing the idea itself.
1: Seth, give us a sense, where the other side of this is, right? We see the neoclouds and we see others raising at, very high levels. And at some point, will we likely to see some sort of, kind of meeting in the middle, if you will? Obviously, the guys who can raise at the terms in which you're talking about are going to continue to do that, especially as they have demand, for CapEx build and all that sort of stuff. But on the flip side of that, does the other side, if it starts to go bad on these neoclouds or Oracle, that sort of thing, might it kind of just, pull back a little bit demand for this sort of debt anyway, one way or another?
0: Yeah. I think you think about it from pools of debt, right? So where they're actually sourcing their capital from. Listen, you guys talk about the ROI on the CapEx. Tim, we can discuss that later. But the idea behind where the actual capital is coming from, public investment grade, we've seen maybe in total, right, about $500 billion of issuance so far this year. That probably won't stop. So back to the point of where they're going to go, CFOs are going to attack where the cheapest cost of capital happens to be. So it's not about whether or not the instrument itself works. They'll approach it from an investment-grade corporate perspective if that's the cheapest market. They'll go to the high-yield market, mentioning some of the neoclouds who have approached the high-yield markets and gotten some financing there, or they'll go to straight converts. The zero-coupon phenomenon really applies to a few companies. Many of the others who have approached the convert market actually have been paying coupons. So, are we going to see widening of spreads and difficulty getting financing done? The investment grade corporate market, particularly for the hyperscalers, were already 50 basis points wider. Now, that's not a ton, but 50 a half a percent on your investment grade corporate debt, that does become at some point an issue. We're nowhere near that for their balance sheets. But can other companies continue with this financing? It does depend, right? We're starting to see some of that. I heard you guys discussing circular financing. There's some of that, right? I'm going to lend you the ability to kind of lean on my really strong balance sheet in order for you to get your financing done. That actually is happening today. We're seeing that very, very small in scope. When you're talking about the size of many of these companies, the idea by what we're seeing, it really is irrelevant to their underlying balance sheets, but we are seeing that.
2: Seth Meyer from Janus Henderson, thank you very much. Great to see you.
0: Thanks, guys.
2: All right, Karen, coming over to you.
3: So, it's amazing what bankers will do to create products that the market will want, a zero for if you're a convertible bond investor. It's a good instrument to own. But it really becomes the underlying question of where's the return, mm-hmm. right? Do you want to own the debt? Where's the return on this going to be? But there seems to be no stopping this borrowing engine right now from AI.
2: Yeah. We had to go, but we were showing the chart. This is a record year, but 21 was pretty close to this year. I was curious.
3: For converts.
2: Yes, yeah.
3: Money was free.
2: I wonder how all that worked out, where, when, and how that worked out for people.
3: Some of it worked out really well for the borrower.
2: Okay.
3: Right? They issued these way out of the money calls, which was part of the convert, and paid, half a percent of interest. That's a great piece of debt if you can sell it if you're a company. That's who won.
4: Peloton did one.
3: Did they do
4: three
3: one?
4: 3 or 4 years? Yeah. Our crack staff.
3: I didn't know they were able
4: Kensho,
3: to get that off.
4: Does Kensho still work here?
3: I don't know.
4: Wake him up. In the break, we'll find out.
2: Speaking of the break, coming up, Lululemon taking after his Q2 results, the latest details from the call, whether it's enough to get this struggling stock off the yoga mat. Plus, Tesla on a tear. The stock

0: Putting in big gains as investors await tonight's CyberCab event. Can the EV maker live up to the hype? Straight ahead. Do not go anywhere. Fast Money's back in two.
1: You're watching Fast Money here on CNBC. We'll be right back.

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1: And welcome back to Fast Money. Earnings alert on Lululemon. Those shares sharply lower on disappointing results and a cut to its outlook. The call kicked off in just the last hour. Our Brandon Gomez has all the details. Brandon.
2: Hey there, Frank. That's right. Lulu is cutting its outlook after a tougher than expected second quarter, putting even more pressure on incoming CEO Heidi O'Neill, who takes over next week. Now, revenue fell 4% to $2.42 billion, while comparable sales dropped 9%. Those are both weaker than expected. The biggest problem, North America, where sales fell 8%. China also lagged, revenue growth slowing to just 4% there. Interim co-CEO Megan Frank saying on the call the company saw negative commentary in the media and social channels around an activation there on the Great Wall, which hurt traffic, while new product launches also got a softer response. She also acknowledged the turnaround is taking longer than expected, saying we expected a better response than we are seeing as we enter the second half of the year. As for forecasting, Lulu now expects full year revenue between $10.35 and $10.5 billion, down again from the previous outlook. Q3 guidance significantly weaker, too. The company says it will increase marketing spending, lean harder into stronger products, and cut costs, including reducing planned store openings in the coming year, Frank.
1: Brandon Gomez, thank you very much. Tim, coming over to you.
3: Well, remember, Lulu went into this downturn at peak margin, and that's part of the problem. It may appear cheap. It may appear cheap on multiple, but we still don't really know where the margins are going. The fact is, when you're cutting back on marketing in a world where it's so fiercely competitive, it's not waving the white flag, but it's certainly not looking to compete. And I just think that when you look at the landscape and you look at the macro, I mean, they complained about the macro in China on the tape here. They've complained about where North America and some of these installations haven't worked out. It's hard to see what really is working. So what is probably working best for the stock is the PE is somewhere low teens. And that's something that's pretty extraordinary. I'm just not sure it's time to buy. And this, you know, this move in the after hours tells you it's definitely not.
1: Well, by the way, look at the PE. It's actually sub 10. It's about 9.3 right now. Dan, I know you switched over to Aloe and Vuori. You stopped wearing Lulu. What do you make of the quarter? I was also looking in the numbers. Inventory, pretty much flat year over year. It seems like they have a lot of this inventory that people don't want, very similar to Nike.
4: Well, that's the thing. I mean, these guys can speak to it far better. I mean, it seems like we've seen this again and again, right? And, you know, we had an instance with Adidas last month. It just seems like athleisure is in an odd spot. Certainly footwear is. And just, you know, I don't look at women walking down the sidewalk and what they're wearing. But I see far less Lulu, I think. That's just purely anecdotal, you know what I mean? And I see a lot more Aloe and Vuori.
1: Hey, Karen.
5: Hey. So Heidi O'Neill has finishing her garden leave from Nike, which is, you know, I don't know. I guess she could have left any, whatever. Anyway, but this is a gift to her, actually, to not have this be on her. We always, you know, I always think if you're the new CEO, you come in, you kitchen sink that first quarter. Why not lower the bar as much as you can? I mean, this has been I'm sure there's all kind of downward dog jokes about this spiral, but it's difficult. At some point, it will bottom out. But honestly, I would have thought that at least $25 ago or more. So I would wait and watch and probably own it higher when things are better, significantly higher when things are better than hope to buy it here. And I also think, I don't know where it is in the after hours, but if it's going towards 100, I think it'll go below 100.
1: Yeah, 101 right now. We actually had this conversation before about some competition in athleisure, guy. Like people talking about, in all seriousness, Aloe and Vuori. What's your take on this, the competitive position that Lululemon's in as a consumer has like a lot of choices? They're choiceful, as a lot of CEOs say.
6: You saw Goodfellas, 1990?
1: I did.
6: Remember the end of the movie, Ray Liotta? It's in the courtroom. He said, now's the bad part. Remember that scene? Well, now's the bad part. And why do I bring it up? Because when things are going, when you create your own vertical, which Lululemon did, you have no competition. Margins are ridiculous and growth is there. Then competition comes in. And as Tim just said, look at peak margins and look at where the stock was. It's been down ever since. So they're a victim of their own success. And I don't think it's a valuation story at this point. Yeah, it'll bottom out, but it hasn't come close to bottoming out yet, in my opinion.
1: Yeah, by the way, tariff refunds also increased gross margin by 560 basis points. So it's putting that all in perspective. All right, there's a lot more to come here on Fast. Here's what's coming up next.
7: Tesla revving up as it gets ready for tonight's CyberCab event. What to expect from the EV giant and the impact it could have on the robo-taxi race. Plus, Japan's currency conundrum. The yen's sudden spike reigniting intervention talk. The potential ripple effect it could have on global markets. You're watching Fast Money, live from the NASDAQ market site in Times Square. We're back right after this.

0: Welcome back to Fast Money. Shares of Tesla jumped more than 5% today. It's now fully recouped losses since July's earnings report. The gains come ahead of Tesla's much-anticipated CyberCab event in Austin tonight, where the company is expected to unveil new details about its robo-taxi. Here to break down what we might hear is our Phil LeBeau. Phil.
1: You know, Frank, we're waiting to find out exactly what we will hear definitively from Tesla tonight. There are some reports from analysts and others who are speculating on some of the things that they would like to hear from Tesla tonight. There will be rides for influencers and others who have been invited to Austin for this event, and that's expected to begin in the next hour. Among the things that Wall Street will be focusing on with regards to this event and what we might hear from Tesla, first of all, this is an invitation-only launch. And at some point, the question becomes, when do we see retail rides begin? Will they make that announcement tonight? And by retail rides, I mean you or I just fly into Austin. Hey, I want to get a ride in a CyberCab and I can do it. Right now, that's not the case. When does that officially change? And then finally, when will we get more definitive numbers regarding deployments as well as timeframes when we might hear about some of this? Morgan Stanley analyst Andrew Porcoco out with a note basically saying, this is what you can expect in terms of the stock reaction. If Tesla successfully launches 25 to 50 cyber cabs, across Texas in the days and weeks following the launch event, we expect the stock to react favorably. There is also the possibility that you get Elon Musk saying, hey, it's going to be great. It's going to roll out. Be patient and it'll happen. And if that's the case, you may not get the same reaction. Quickly, I want to take a look at Tesla annual deliveries. They did better than expected in the second quarter. Will that continue? In the first half of this year, they delivered more than 838,000 vehicles. And many believe that at the rate they're going, they should be able to eclipse the delivery total from last year. As you take a look at shares of Tesla, going back to July 28th, remember back then? That's when the stock was down almost $100 from where it is right now. It's been a heck of a run over the last little over 30 days for Tesla shares as they continue to move higher, up another 5.4% today. So again, Frank, we're waiting for official details and nuggets of news from Elon Musk at this event tonight.
0: All right, our Phil LeBeau with the very latest. Dan, coming over to you.
2: Yeah, you know, this is, I think, the way Phil laid it out. I mean, we've gotten really accustomed to how Elon kind of rolls these sorts of products out. I mean, this one's really quizzical in a way, like a cyber cab with like two passengers. It just seems kind of odd. And, you know, we don't have the data from Waymo about how many rides have more than two passengers. It just seems fairly limiting. But this is the sort of thing. I mean, we're talking about dozens of cars being rolled out. And this is really imperative to the future of this company. And if you look at Alphabet, and if we're playing Would You Rather and you want to kind of look at what Waymo means to them, it doesn't really mean a whole heck of a lot right now for their future. Whereas obviously what I just said with Tesla is a very different thing. So again, this is a pure play almost on robotics and CyberCab, but I just wouldn't hold your breath for CyberTaxi or CyberCab being a huge part of this company's, at least their financials anytime soon.
0: Tim.
3: I think it's a play also just on how quickly FSD is going to be employed and that value driver for the sum of the parts on Tesla. So that to me is what this is really proof of concept on. That data is critical. I also just think that Tesla has kind of become a SpaceX play. And if you look at the correlation to that move in Tesla, which Phil outlined has been extraordinary, it's also been, I think, a pretty strong run with SpaceX. So I do think that stories are intertwined, and I do expect them to be more than intertwined somewhere in the future.
0: All right, coming up here on Fast Money, the yen jolt, Japan's currency surging against the dollar as intervention talk builds. Guy's been one of the guys talking about it. Inside that move and whether it could spark another broader unwind. Much more on it when Fast Money returns.

0: that's what we do.
1: Welcome back to Fast Money. Stocks posting back-to-back gains. The Dow adding 600 points. The S&P rising 8%. The NASDAQ and the NASDAQ 100 also rising over 1% each. The crypto trade in rally mode today. Bitcoin topping the $81,000 level, its highest since May the 15th. That move boosting Coinbase and Robinhood, each rising double digits. Adobe down after hours. The company announcing that CEO Shantanu Narayen will step down from his post to become executive chair effective December 1st. Adobe reports its earnings next Thursday. And speaking of earnings, Zscaler and DocuSign each moving higher after topping earnings and revenue expectations. Asana shares are dropping on weak current quarter guidance and Samsara surging on better than expected results. By the way, you can catch Samsara's CEO tomorrow on Closing Bell Overtime at 4 p.m. Eastern. Meantime, the yen moving sharply higher against the dollar today, trading at its highest level since February. This comes on speculation of additional intervention by the Bank of Japan. For more on the yen and what's next for the markets, FedWatch Advisors founder and CIO Ben Emmons. He joins us right now. Ben, it is always good to see you.
2: Good to see you, Frank. Welcome to the show.
1: So we were just showing the chart just a second ago. The yen gaining on the dollar is shown the other way. The dollar, I guess, losing against the yen. What level on the yen are you watching right now? What's the potential impact on U.S. markets if we continue to see the yen decline, specifically the treasury markets?
2: Yeah, I think, Frank, we're right here. There's 155 level. I was actually looking at that and then looking back at August of 2024 when we were at that level, too. And then we got that so-called yen carry trade unwind that sort of played through the Nikkei and other Asian markets, and then came back to our market. I think this time, Frank, it is indeed by the Treasury market, because yields were a little bit lower today, but not much against this yen move, which was quite strong. You know, it was like almost down 2% against the dollar and emerging markets. But it does speak to that people are looking at this Bank of Japan likely to raise rates a little faster against the backdrop of a Fed still uncertain if they will or will not raise rates. So the yen will get more pressure here to the downside, meaning stronger. And yeah, that if we break through these key levels, you get a bit of the carry trade unwind. How will play out this time, in which market first, we'll see. But it always is a negative for the markets initially. So let's watch it.
3: Hey, Ben, it's Tim. Another part of the carry trade and the dynamic here is also the scuttle that I'm hearing. I'm guessing you're hearing about Japan's government pension fund calling for a meeting, leaning on the powers that be, that it's a time they have to be very cautious. And again, in terms of returns and also, frankly, repatriating some of that pension money back into the Japanese JGB market. Any thoughts on this?
2: Yeah, it's a good point, Tim, because, you know, that is a big deal, actually. You know, GPIF, the biggest pension fund, they're the largest holder of Japanese bonds. But, you know, historically, they were much larger holders. You know, they hold almost like 45% of their portfolio in JGBs in the mid-90s. Today, it's 25%. And that meeting was indeed kind of curious why that suddenly happened. No, typically doesn't happen. So people are speculating, like, is this fund going to start turning its tanker different direction by starting allocating back to JGBs? And that too can, of course, strengthen the yen as they then get out of foreign bonds, maybe out of foreign equities, back into JGBs. So to be watched there too. It's a slow moving tanker, though, I have to say, but it's something about this market of, like, they're trying to maneuver their own life insurance companies back into the JGB market, which has been, you know, a relentless rise in yields.
4: Yeah, you mentioned it, Ben. It was the third quarter 24 yen intervention. It was a Thursday in July, then subsequently what happened in August. Bank of Japan raises rates over the course of a couple of months. Global markets lost north of $5 trillion and was the highest VIX print since COVID. And again, I'm not saying history is going to repeat itself, but it certainly looks eerily similar to what we saw a couple of years ago.
2: Yeah, I think you're on something there, Guy, because This is a kind of a tension point here in the markets for this particular trade. You know, what's interesting is that when that carry trade unwind happened, people thought at that time, and I was one of them, that, you know, this was a pretty big unwind. Turned out to be about $250 billion, which is not insignificant. But what it really looked like is that this yen carry trade has only got bigger since. You know, the yen has only weakened since. So if you think of this next, whenever unwind this will happen, it could be sharper potentially because of the size of the trade, which Bank of International Settlements sort of estimates around $3-4 trillion outstanding today. So I think we're in an eerie similar episode, but it does come down, I think, to what happens to our interest rates, to what the Fed will do. if they do raise rates, then maybe the fall off for the yen will not be so sharply, meaning stronger yen suddenly. But let's see how it goes.
1: Ben Emmons, great to see you as always. Thank you very much.
2: Thank you, Frank.
1: Karen.
0: Well, I was surprised, actually, with him saying the yen carry trade may be bigger now. I would think that having been burned by that trade then, that you wouldn't come back into it. But if that would be really bad if that unwound again, even though it could happen, right, Guy?
4: Could happen. I mean, the difference now than a couple of years ago is the interest rates in Japan and debt levels here in the United States and other places. I mean, so in some ways, it might actually make it worse. I'm not trying to be alarmist, but there's clearly something going on. And this is the Thursday before a long weekend. I can almost guarantee that you're going to hear something over the next 24 hours to give people something to think about over that long weekend. And it wouldn't surprise me to hear something out of Treasury, more maybe Operation Twist or more about this Japanese yen intervention.
1: Are you worried about the idea that if the yen stays weak again, people could unwind their holding of Treasuries, that could raise bond yields just more broadly?
4: Yes.
1: Okay.
4: I mean, that's been a concern for a while. It hasn't really manifested itself, but yeah, it's out. It's the sword of Damocles that is out there. Frank.
1: I don't even know what Damocles is, but I'm just going to take your word on it.
4: Go to Google, Michelle.
1: All right, coming up, following the AI money, how new wealth is feeding through to the real estate sector, and the housing market's already seeing some big gains. Fast Money's back right after this.

0: 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Golf now. Get your golf on.
1: Welcome back to Fast Money. New money coming from the AI build-out could have a major impact on residential real estate, especially in California. CNBC's Diana Olick joins us with the latest from the Property Play podcast. Diana.
2: Well, Frank, I spoke with the CEO of Coldwell Banker from a $20-plus million home in Beverly Hills. She said we are on the cusp of a big luxury home price gain in California and beyond as all that money comes rolling into real estate.
3: That's an 18% increase in prices just year over year in the city of San Francisco. So that's just 1 year of AI money. And, you know, we just had the SpaceX IPO here in Southern California. And right now we're still in the lockup period. But I anticipate that towards the end of the year, beginning of 2027, when that money becomes liquid, you're going to see the high end in Southern California really start to jump.
4: So $20 million homes like this one are just going to be flying off the shelves.
3: So most SpaceX employees live in the South Bay. We're in Beverly Hills right now, in Truesdale Estates. So most folks live in the South Bay. So cities like Manhattan Beach, Palos Verdes, I think you're going to see the high end there really thrive. But, you know, everybody wants to live in Beverly Hills. So certainly I think some of these communities that are a little bit further away from the South Bay are going to see big gains as well.
2: For more from Lane on how AI is impacting her business and her clients, check out the podcast on YouTube, Apple, and Spotify, and the link in the Property Play newsletter, cnbc.com/Property Play. Frank?
1: Diana, thank you very much. Our Diana Olick. Tim, coming over to you.
5: Well, the residential real estate plays, and we've seen this in some of the REITs, especially those in these affluent areas, have continued to be very steady despite shocks here and there. And I think you should continue to follow that trend. It's also what's fascinating, and that is seemingly happening for the first time in the residential real estate market, is that blocks of stock for some of these companies that are pre-IPO but late stage, whether they be the Anthropics of the world, are actually being pledged in real estate transactions at a discount, but allowing buyers to buy up. And, you know, on some level, it all feeds back to the story that we talk about every day, which is that the valuations of these things are extraordinary. And let's hope they're worth it.
1: Guy?
6: You know, we mentioned, I got to keep coming back to Home Depot, how poorly it trades in the wake of what everybody seems to think is this robust consumer and housing market. Well, Home Depot is telling an entire different story, because this is a company, last I looked, that made its all-time high more than 2 years ago. And, you know, valuation isn't stretched, but the stock trades very poorly. I believe if you just look at Home Depot, I'm cherry picking a little bit, but I think it's trying to tell you something.
1: You know, Karen, does everybody want to live in Beverly Hills, you think?
4: Does everyone want to? No, I know a lot of people who didn't want to and left. But yeah, you know, it's sort of a famous place to live. I'd prefer New York for sure.
1: Tim?
5: I love New York. What can I tell you?
1: I thought you had something else to say about this. Yeah. All right, coming up, gold shining bright. I'm sorry, I cut you off. Go ahead. All right, gold shining bright. How to trade the precious metal, pop, and some of the major moves one country is making with its reserves. And here's a sneak peek at the Cramer Cam. Jim's chatting exclusively with the CEO of SoFi. Catch that full interview at the top of the hour on Mad Money. More Fast coming up in two.

0: Got it, boss.
1: Otter, you got this.
2: Welcome back to Fast Money. Gold catching a bid today as Treasury yields pull back further. The precious metal up 10.5% over the last month. The gold miners ETF GDX also with some big gains led by Gold Fields, Harmony Gold, and Agnico Eagle. Tim.
3: I like gold, as most people who watch our show know. Just to recap where we've been over the last couple of weeks, we've learned that the Chinese central bank's been in there buying. We understand that there have been dynamics around other central banks that have continued to add to gold. We know that ETF formation has added, you know, another 25 tons of gold demand, and that's often been a trigger to reignite this trade. What we're seeing both in Bitcoin, what we're seeing in treasury yields, what we talk about with dollar yen, these are reasons to buy gold. So I think the interesting part of where we are in this trade is I think silver's the buy relative to gold. I think as we start to see this trade pick up momentum, that's the place to play.
2: Guy?
4: French took their gold out, I think 129 tons out of New York earlier this year. The Dutch just announced, I think, 80 tons that they're repatriating. This is a physical gold story. People are talking about geopolitical risk. It's a de-dollarization thing. And gold goes higher. And, you know, all the things we've talked about seemingly on a daily basis, all roads lead to gold. Now, I understand until recently it traded poorly, but this is the environment that gold works in. And when you see all these different countries saying, I want my gold back, that's a warning sign.
2: So right here, would you rather have gold or Bitcoin?
4: I don't understand Bitcoin. I would much rather have gold. I can hold Bitcoin.
2: Karen, what do you think? I mean, is it digital gold right now? Is this the moment for digital gold with the same setup the guy's talking about? Or do you want the real physical material?
5: Well, I can tell you how I'm positioned. I own Bitcoin. I've owned Bitcoin for almost 10 years now. I never quite got the gold story, although a lot of the fundamental underlying, you know, principles of gold also apply to Bitcoin. I think Bitcoin, though, is much more susceptible or have benefit of potentially if somehow the Clarity Act gets done, which if it does, I think that would be a very good thing for Bitcoin.
2: Dan?
6: Yeah, I less interested in Bitcoin. I think these guys have been really correct that buying pullbacks in gold for the last couple of years has been the way to do it. And I think as they've been raging bulls and they've laid out lots of different ways why it works. I mean, the idea of having a small allocation to it is what, under 5% or something like that, has made a lot of sense. So again, it's not something I'm involved in, but I understand from my esteemed colleagues why it makes sense, and they've been really right.
4: Fellow panelists.
5: Yes, fellow panel. You guys have nailed it, you and Timmy.
2: Tim,
5: yes.
2: Come back over to you. I mean, in your mind, is it gold versus Bitcoin? Is it silver versus Bitcoin? I mean, when we're looking at ways to kind of hedge geopolitical tensions and volatility, which way do you want to play it?
3: I think Bitcoin has a place. I think Bitcoin will continue to have a place as regulation around it becomes that much clearer. The Clarity Act's very important, and I think it's very important for digital assets, period. Gold is no question to me the way to play the concerns around global deficit and fiat currencies and just having a store of value. And it's something that I think will continue. Remember, this isn't a three-year trade. And the trade that got overheated in the spring was just that. But this is, look at a 25-year chart on gold, and it's the best chart out there. This is not something that happened overnight, nor is the dollar going to zero overnight, nor will it, I think, ever go to zero. Certainly don't hope it does not. But gold is how I would be playing it. I'm just saying in terms of a trade between gold and silver for the next couple of months, I think silver is going to outperform because it typically does when you upshift in this trade.
2: All right. Coming up next here on Fast Money, we have your final trades. Don't go anywhere.

0: Plus.
1: Welcome back. Time for final trades. Let's go around the horn. Tim.
2: Silver ETF, SLV.
1: Karen.
3: Yes, I'm selling some upside Dell calls after this run. And a shout out to one of our favorite viewers, Melinda DiBenedetto.
1: Dan.
4: Yeah, I'd sell the news in Tesla.
1: Guy.
5: A very happy birthday to Sue Cannell. Yeah. That's Standing Cannell's wife.
1: Nice. She rocks.
5: Let her see.
1: All right. Thank you for watching Fast Money. Mad Money with Jim Cramer. It starts right now.
6: My mission is simple, to make you money. I'm here to level the playing field for all investors. There's always a bull market somewhere, and I promise to help you find it. Mad Money starts now.
7: Hey, I'm Cramer. Welcome to Mad Money. Welcome to Cramerica. I'll do my friends. I'm just trying to make a little money. My job is not just to entertain.

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1: For the past month, Bitcoin and gold have been outpacing the S&P 500 with double-digit gains. But broaden that out to the start of the year, and stocks have still been a much better bet. So could the recent gains signal a change in that trend for Bitcoin and gold? Joining me now is Risk Reversal Media co-founder Guy Adami, also Fast Money Trader. Guy.
2: Hello, Michael.
1: Pretty strong bounces. I think they're almost on the verge of, is this a counter trend move? We popped above the 200-day average for both Bitcoin and gold, or is it, the start of something?
2: Is it the start of something? So I would take it's the start of something. I'm not suggesting I'm right. But you study this stuff, and you pay a lot of attention to a lot of things. 2013, seemingly out of nowhere, the Bundesbank announced they were repatriating their gold. By the way, gold that had probably been stored elsewhere for 100 or so years. And you say, well, what's the big deal? They obviously saw something. Fast forward to yesterday or 2 days ago, all of a sudden the Netherlands, out of nowhere, 86 tons of gold, they're repatriating as well. So you say to yourself, okay, central banks are sort of onto the game that, yeah, we may own the gold, but unless we have it in our borders, we might not own it. So you're starting to see that, and I think that speaks to, this is just me, this whole de-dollarization thing that you talk about and we've heard about. So to answer your question, yeah, I think it's something more than just a counter-trend move.
1: Yeah. De-dollarization is one of those things where a lot of people around the world probably feel like it'd be desirable.
2: Mm-hmm.
1: On paper, we'd love to do it. Not as easy to do.
2: No, it's not.
1: Obviously, through other currencies in particular. We did, of course, see this dramatic move with the yen overnight. So big yen rally, dollar down.
2: And by the way, it happened yesterday. I know you know this as well. Yes. Yesterday, about 9:30, 10 o'clock, there was a move higher in the yen, lower in the dollar. I tweeted something out because it came out of nowhere, and again, it happened today. So remember, this is ahead of a long weekend.
1: Yeah.
2: Obviously, Treasury has a vested interest for the yen to strengthen, as does the Bank of Japan. We're in September, BOJ meeting, probably going to raise rates, and who knows what's going to come out over the next 24 to 48 hours in terms of Operation Twist and those things. But with all that said, getting back to the original conversation, all roads lead to gold. And I'll throw this out there because why not? The United States marks their gold at $42.22,
1: yeah.
2: Right? We own, I think, 291 million ounces of gold or something like that. Back of the envelope, if we were to mark the market, that gets you to a trillion. I guarantee you, and I think you would agree with this, not that it's going to happen, but there are conversations to which what happens if we mark to market our gold position? Can we do that? And what are the ramifications if we do? I'm not suggesting it will happen, and I'm not one of these, getting away from the dollar as a global currency.
1: Right.
2: But I know those conversations are being
1: had. Yeah, I do find that thought interesting. I know it's floated out there once. Look, the world knows how much gold there is. We know what the current price of it is. If the U.S., for accounting purposes, marks it up, does that help at all?
2: I don't know.
1: Or does it show desperation to say, listen, credit rating agencies, creditors of the world, we're okay for the money?
2: No. Exactly, which is why I think, pros and cons of that.
1: Yeah.
2: Again, I'm not saying it's happened. It's something to think about over the weekend. But back to the original question, I think gold goes higher.
1: We'll keep an eye on it. Guy, thank you.
2: Thank you.
1: In a bet. Up next, another check on our after-hours earnings action and the data that could move the markets tomorrow. Closing bell overtime live from the NASDAQ market site. We'll be right back.

Let's get one more check on today's earnings movers. Lululemon down after missing on revenue and comparable sales, down 9%, worse than expected, taking a big hit to next quarter's earnings as well, seeing 93 to 98 cents. The current consensus is $2.40, shares down 18.5%. Samsara, an after-hours winner, earnings of 20 cents a share, the estimate was 16 cents. Revenue also better than expected. Its third quarter guidance seen slightly ahead of current estimates. The stock up 13% right now. Tomorrow in overtime, we'll be joined by Samsara's CEO to discuss those numbers. Let's get you set up for tomorrow's trade today. It's the August jobs report. Could be a major market mover. Economists expecting non-farm payrolls to rise by 53,000. Unemployment rate to hold steady at 4.1%. Average hourly earnings are seen increasing by 3% year over year. That is going to do it for overtime today. Fast Money begins right after this break.

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1: Live from the Nasdaq Market Site in the heart of New York City's Times Square, this is Fast Money, and here's what's on tap tonight. A Meta melt-up, shares of the tech giant jumping another 3% today and leading the Mag 7 in the early days of this month. What's behind those gains and how much more is left in this run? And Lulu lays a lemon. The athleisure maker's shares sinking after earnings. We're digging into the numbers and bringing you all the details from the conference call. Plus, gold gets some of its shine back. Tesla wrap revs up ahead of tonight's CyberCap event. And the yen making some moves. The Japanese currency at its strongest level since February. What's driving those gains and what it could mean for investments right here at home? I am Frank Holland from Melissa Lee, coming to you live from Studio B at the NASDAQ. On the desk tonight, Karen Feinerman, Dan Nathan, Guy Adami, and Tim Seymour. We start with three tech stocks moves that have really caught our eyes today. Let's start with Meta, posting its third straight day of gains and hitting its highest level since late July. The latest move comes just a day after the company unveiled its latest AI model, MuSpark 1.3. Third-party research firm Artificial Analysis says it outperforms Google's Flash 3.8 and Anthropic Fable 5 and scores above all rivals except Claude's two most powerful models. Meta, of course, also settled a high-profile federal case last week over teen addiction to its social media apps. Shares are up over 13% in the last 3 weeks. But does the jump over the last few days, does it suggest the company has figured out AI, Guy?
2: I don't know about that. I don't know if it's them figuring out AI. I will say this. If our crack staff in EC can pull up a year-long chart, since September of last year, believe it or not, it's been in a pretty steep downtrend. Lower lows, lower highs. Today's move got us right to that downtrend. So I think we're on the verge of breaking out to the upside. There's a valuation cushion here. We have all the news about the lawsuit and the class action suit behind us, I think. So that's rearview mirror stuff. So I think you can make a pretty compelling case that there's some, and I think, blue sky left for Facebook for the end of the year.
1: Tim?
3: I think it's just a story overall for the biggest market caps in the world where investors are rotating. There's a sense of through earnings season, we have a better feel about

0: how cheap Meta is if it doesn't have the free cash flow yield of a couple of years ago. But I do tend to agree. There's been so much negativity around both their spend and some of the overhang on the reg side. I agree with Guy. It's been a terrible chart to own. I'm not sure we're out of the woods, but it's certainly a valuation relative to peers in a world where they're all spending this. I guess it's all about that, and it does look attractive.
1: All right, shares up 3%. Karen, they're all supposed to come out with AI agents. They can help you, like, order a pizza or make reservations somewhere. Does the idea that they have an improved model with those agents coming out, does that change your view of the company?
2: I mean, a little bit. You would certainly hope that they, spending all this money, that they produce something, that it ends up being a product the market likes. That's great. So that's been somewhat, I guess, the market has been skeptical so far of how successful that's going to be. They also picked a good day to be in a quasi-hyperscaler or Mag 7 kind of bucket. That's good. I agree with Tim, who agrees with Guy, about some of the sort of, you know, worst behind them. I think that that $17 billion settlement, even though it's a lot of money, the market hates uncertainty way more than it hates a big penalty. So that's positive. I own it. I've owned it for a while. It was sort of self-hedging as it went down. It was obviously a smaller position. I'm hanging on to it. It's not expensive. It's certainly not as cheap as it was.
3: That's not like the most ringing endorsement right there. And, you know, I think a lot of what these guys have said, I think you can pick it, you know, bits and pieces out of it that make total sense. And it seems like valuation seems to be one of the anchors. It seems like negative sentiment seems to be another. But when I think about what we heard in the earnings calls from Microsoft, from Amazon, even Google, which didn't trade well after its results, I hear two different things about what's going on with the spend. I think Tim just addressed this. When I hear about their model, which a third party is saying it just overtook the six model that was awesome from Anthropic, or this is so ephemeral. Like this is not a reason to buy these stocks, because for a moment, you know, Meta, which has been so behind in performance of their models, all of a sudden gets a notch above these. It's going to be gone. I'm just telling you, like in like a week or a month, whatever the heck it is. So that's not a reason to buy these stocks. The other one I think is really important to remember is like Amazon and Google and Microsoft. They've seen reacceleration in their cloud businesses, largely because the models are producing lower costs from tokens, right? And the increased usage is going to be great. There's more adoption. You just mentioned the agents that they're rolling out, that sort of thing. So I don't think Meta catching up with Anthropic or any of these others, as far as the model, the latest model, is that particularly interesting. So to me, I think this is a bounce. Karen just said it, on a day like this where every major mega cap is going higher, I suspect this thing reverses itself, because Tim just said it all. See, I'm paying attention here. But Tim just said, I'm not sure about the ROIC. And I think that is going to continue to be a cloud over this story, especially on a relative basis.
2: But can I just counter to Dan for a minute, though? They do have this extraordinary underlying business, right? That, I mean, Family Vap. It's an incredible business.
3: But why are investors
2: business
3: right now willing to give them any credit for trading well below a market multiple? I mean, they must see other things, you know what I mean, that are just kind of make it less interesting.
2: Well, it's hard to assign what's the value of this spend, right? Is that a negative? Is that a net negative? And then what's the value of the underlying business, which is extraordinary? I don't know. When you put them together, though, I mean, it can't forget that's an extraordinary business.
1: All right. Wait and see story, it sounds like, when it comes to this. By the way, good day for Meta. Shares up 3%, but year-to-date down more than 7%. Meantime, Dell shares adding another 4.6% today after yesterday's nearly 16% post-earnings surge, the move sending the stock to its first-ever close above $500. Karen, this is in your acronym.
2: It is in my acronym, yes. I forget which one it is. I think it's likely the D. That would be my guess. Yes. Okay, you make fun of it all you want. It's doing nicely, I have to say.
0: Not worthy.
2: Yeah, it was an extraordinary quarter for sure. I don't know what today's, just, you know, more momentum, I guess, partially analysts all up, you know, upping their guard, their targets. It really is. It's not crazy expensive. The growth that they had was just so extraordinary. And the growth that they expect to continue was, it was similar to me to that Oracle quarter several quarters ago. But I don't know. I like Jeff Clark. I like the management team here. They're much less of a, overpromise. That's not really their way. So I like it. Staying long.
4: I think Karen's right. I mean, I have it at 17 and a half times next year's numbers. I'm not going to quibble with what the screen just said. But the point is, historically, that's really expensive for Dell. But we're not in historic times. The business has obviously changed. So they're probably deserved of this multiple, if not a couple turns higher, given the earnings growth that they have. Now,

0: The move has been parabolic, especially when you look at the move since President Trump talked about Dell however many months ago. But with all that said, it's not like it's all that ridiculously expensive at these current prices.
1: Dan?
2: I just look at the value chain as it relates to this ecosystem, and I find the box makers like the least interesting part of it. I think if you look at the quarter that they just had, they have some pricing power, despite the fact that a lot of inputs that go into their boxes, have been going up in price, right? But they were able to kind of grow on that gross margin above where they're getting squeezed by, the input suppliers, so component suppliers. So I look at this and I say, and we talked about it, I think, the other night after their earnings, it's like we all knew it was going to be a big beat, right? I think the surprise was their profitability. And I look at this and say, at some point, the market is going to start discounting how big the beats are going forward. And that's what we've seen in the semiconductors, which have obviously been a big component input to what's going on here. We've seen it in the storage names and the memory names, too. So at some point, Dell is going to fall victim to all of that. And I just think that once they have margin pressure, and I also say once there is a demand pullback, this is going to be one of the areas that are going to be the hit hardest, in my opinion. So I don't find it particularly interesting. It's up 600% and all the power, if it's a D in your, what is it, bedang or whatever, that sort of thing. I mean, it's been amazing. It's been an amazing, amazing investment. And I think for you to see that, it was underappreciated a year ago. Now it's probably overappreciated.
3: Yeah, unrelated side note, Michael Dell, Spurs fan. He and I were both shocked by the Knicks winning. Seriously, we were DMing about it. All right, last but certainly not least, we're talking about NVIDIA. That stock posting its second highest close ever. It's still a little more than 3% off its May record, but is on pace for back-to-back positive weeks. The company today announcing it's acquiring open-source AI company Hugging Face for nearly $13 billion. NVIDIA CEO Jensen Huang said on CNBC this morning, open models, they matter greatly to our company. Tim.
4: Well, mascot aside, I do think this is part of what we've been expecting out of NVIDIA. They've been investing in infrastructure. They have been reinvesting essentially in their own revenue chain. And this is nothing for NVIDIA. So I think we are still more focused on the numbers that they told us. That 70% year-over-year growth was a significant beat over what we had been expected, which was already a big number. But it's just back to both Meta and we've been referencing Google. This is about the CapEx story that's been reaffirmed. I just think NVIDIA is biding its time. Today's headlines are insignificant, both in terms of the size of investment, and I think I don't even know what a Hugging Face is. But I do think it's a story where we've finally gotten around to understanding that it is $1.3 billion in CapEx next year on top of $700 billion this year. It's not going away. And so that's the story in NVIDIA, the largest player in the semiconductor space that was underperforming the whole group until now. And now it's outperforming. I think you stay long here.
3: All right, NVIDIA hired today up about 1.75%. Guy, I want to come over to you. Remember we showed that Jim Cramer soundbite where he was saying that there's nothing better than NVIDIA out there, so why don't they just buy back their stock? What do you make of this? $13 billion spent here. It's certainly a lot more than $500 million or so, or $500 billion.
0: Right.
3: Or actually, no, it's not. It's not.
0: Billion,
3: some bad math in my head.
0: $13 billion is a rounding error.
3: Yeah.
0: I mean, so good for them. I don't know what, nor do I, Tim Seymour, obviously, it turns out. But I'm sure it's important. $500 billion buyback, which is 10% of market cap, is relevant. Now, we've seen other companies do more than that. As a matter of fact, Salesforce 4 or 5 months ago announced a $50 billion stock back. At the time, they were $170 billion company. So that's obviously significant. So, yeah, I think 10% is. And I think a lot of this move over the last couple of days is predicated on what Jim says. But, again, valuation, if you think this is that story, it is cheap as hell at 17.5 times next year's number.
2: I think this is significant. And the reason I think it's significant is because they're talking about a commitment to open source and open weight. And what does that do? It really comes right at their biggest customers who have spent hundreds of billions of dollars, or at least tens of billions of dollars training the models, hundreds of billions of dollars to building the infrastructure to train the models. That is going to put downward pressure on token pricing. It's just going to give a lot more competition to their biggest clients. So at the end of the day, if OpenAI is a huge customer and Anthropic's a huge customer of NVIDIA, and all of a sudden you are embracing this other technology that is going to compete directly with them, this is a $13 billion acquisition that could actually hurt them multiples of the acquisition going forward. So to me, I just think it's interesting. It leans into that whole scenario about the circular financing, that they are a huge customer, they're an investor, they're everything to everybody. And I think sooner or later, that's really going to bite them in the ass.
0: Whoa. That sounds painful.
2: Well, he said hell.
0: Well,
4: it's getting ugly here.
3: Yeah, you did.
1: Yeah.
2: Can't say ass.
3: We're going to leave it there. What a great segue. What a great segue. We talked a lot about the potential risks of so-called circular financing amid the AI build-out, with many of the same companies involved over and over again. We're showing you a graphic right here. But one area that's gotten a lot less attention is the issuance of zero-coupon debt. Axios noting that 2026 has been a record year for those types of bonds, despite the fact that we're in a higher rate environment. 60% of these issuances are related to the AI boom per Axios and Dealogic. Let's bring in Seth Meyer to make sense of it. He is the Janus Henderson Global Head of Client Portfolio Management. Late afternoon with Seth Meyer, we should say. Seth, great to have you here. Thank you very much.
5: Thanks for having me.
3: All right, so let's start off with this. Zero coupon debt, the idea here is that you don't get the interest payments, and you also, a lot of these cases, you have the chance to convert it into stock. So is there a lot of risk here? Is this a safer way to invest in this AI build-out?
5: Yeah, it depends on what your angle is. I think that, one, you have to understand what a convert buyer is doing, right? You're buying an underlying bond, and you're buying a call option in the stock. So downside protection if things don't work out, because ultimately you're senior to the common if things don't work out. But ultimately what you're doing is making a call on the upside of the stock if you're just going long the convert itself. I think you really have to unpack it and say who's actually buying these instruments and what are they doing on the other side. In many instances, right, it's just a play for volatility. You're shorting the stock, you're longing the convert, and you're hoping that they collapse over time. So is it a safer way? Yeah, in a way, you've got the bond protection on the way down if things don't work out. But it isn't necessarily something that most average investors are buying and saying, hey, give me a convert so that I can get a 0% coupon on it. I think you also have to understand why the companies are doing this. One, you're not paying any cash interest, so no tax on your free cash flow. Two, you're protecting your credit rating, so no, very little impact to your overall balance, because that debt most likely won't be treated like debt because it is convert or equity linked. So yeah, we are seeing record issuance of convert. Yes, they are getting favorable terms. Much of that has to do with underlying volatility in the market and not so much about playing the idea itself.
2: Seth, give us a sense, where the other side of this is, right? We see the neoclouds and we see others raising at, you know, very high levels. And at some point, will we likely to see some sort of, you know, kind of meeting in the middle, if you will? Obviously, the guys who can raise at the terms in which you're talking about are going to continue to do that, especially as they have demand, for CapEx build and all that sort of stuff. But on the flip side of that, does the other side, if it starts to go bad on these neoclouds or Oracle, that sort of thing, might it kind of just, I don't know, pull back a little bit demand for this sort of debt anyway, one way or another?
5: Yeah. I think you think about it from pools of debt, right? So where they're actually sourcing their capital from. Listen, you guys talk about the ROI on the CapEx. Tim, we can discuss that later. But the idea behind where the actual capital is coming from, public investment grade, we've seen maybe in total, right, about $500 billion of issuance so far this year. That probably won't stop. So back to the point of where they're going to go, CFOs are going to attack where the cheapest cost of capital happens to be. So it's not about whether or not the instrument itself works. They'll approach it from an investment-grade corporate perspective if that's the cheapest market. They'll go to the high-yield market, mentioning some of the neoclouds who have approached the high-yield markets and gotten some financing there, or they'll go to straight converts. The zero-coupon phenomenon really applies to a few companies. Many of the others who have approached the convert market actually have been paying coupons. So, you know, are we going to see widening of spreads and difficulty getting financing done? The investment grade corporate market, particularly for the hyperscalers, were already 50 basis points wider. Now, that's not a ton, but, you know, 50, a half a percent on your investment grade corporate debt, that does become at some point an issue. We're nowhere near that for their balance sheets. But can other companies continue with this financing? It does depend, right? We're starting to see some of that. I heard you guys discussing circular financing. There's some of that, right? I'm going to lend you the ability to kind of lean on my really strong balance sheet in order for you to get your financing done. That actually is happening today. We're seeing that very, very small in scope. When you're talking about the size of many of these companies, the idea by what we're seeing, it really is irrelevant to their underlying balance sheets, but we are seeing that.
3: Seth Meyer from Janus Henderson, thank you very much. Great to see you.
5: Thanks, guys.
3: All right, Karen, coming over to you.
1: So, I mean, it's amazing what bankers will do to create products that the market will want, you know, a zero for if you're a convertible bond investor. It's a good instrument to own. But it really becomes the underlying question of where's the return, right? Do you want to own the debt? Where's the return on this going to be? But there seems to be no stopping this borrowing engine right now from AI. Yeah.
3: We had to go, but we were showing the chart. This is a record year, but 21 was pretty close to this year. I was curious.
1: For converts.
3: Yeah.
1: Money was free.
3: I wonder how all that worked out, where, when, and how that worked out for people.
1: Some of it worked out really well for this for the borrower.
3: Okay.
1: Right? They issued these way out of the money calls, which was part of the convert, and paid, you know, 0.5% of interest. That's a great piece of debt if you can sell it if you're a company. That's who won.
0: Peloton did one.
1: Did they do
0: one?
1: 3 or 4 years?
0: Yeah. I mean, our crack staff
1: and easy. I didn't know they were able to get that off.
0: Does Ken Show still work here?
1: I don't know.
0: Wake him up. In the break, we'll find out.
3: Speaking of the break, coming up, Lululemon sinking after his Q2 results. The latest details from the call, whether it's enough to get this struggling stock off the yoga mat. Plus, Tesla on a tear. The stock putting in big gains as investors await tonight's CyberCab event. Can the EV maker live up to the hype? Straight ahead. Do not go anywhere. Fast Money's back in two.
6: 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We'll be right back.

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1: And welcome back to Fast Money. Earnings alert on Lululemon. Those shares sharply lower on disappointing results and a cut to its outlook. The call kicked off in just the last hour. Our Brandon Gomez has all the details. Brandon.
2: Hey there, Frank. That's right. Lulu is cutting its outlook after a tougher than expected second quarter, putting even more pressure on incoming CEO Heidi O'Neill, who takes over next week. Now, revenue fell 4% to $2.42 billion, while comparable sales dropped 9%. Those are both weaker than expected. The biggest problem, North America, where sales fell 8%. China also lagged, revenue growth slowing to just 4% there. Interim co-CEO Megan Frank saying on the call the company saw negative commentary in the media and social channels around an activation there on the Great Wall, which hurt traffic, while new product launches also got a softer response. She also acknowledged the turnaround is taking longer than expected, saying we expected a better response than we are seeing as we enter the second half of the year. As for forecasting, Lulu now expects full year revenue between $10.35 and $10.5 billion, down again from the previous outlook. Q3 guidance significantly weaker too. The company says it will increase marketing spending, lean harder into stronger products, and cut costs, including reducing planned store openings in the coming year, Frank.
1: Brandon Gomez, thank you very much. Tim, coming over to you.
3: Well, remember, Lulu went into this downturn at peak margin, and that's part of the problem. It may appear cheap. It may appear cheap on multiple, but we still don't really know where the margins are going. The fact is, when you're cutting back on marketing in a world where it's so fiercely competitive, it's not waving the white flag, but it's certainly not looking to compete. And I just think that when you look at the landscape and you look at the macro, I mean, they complained about the macro in China on the tape here. They've complained about where North America and some of these installations haven't worked out. It's hard to see what really is working. So what is probably working best for the stock is the PE is somewhere low teens. And that's something that's pretty extraordinary. I'm just not sure it's time to buy. And this, you know, this move in the after hours tells you it's definitely not.
1: Well, by the way, look at the PE. It's actually sub 10. It's about 9.3 right now. Dan, I know you switched over to Alo and Vuori. You stopped wearing Lulu. What do you make of the quarter? I was also looking in the numbers. Inventory, pretty much flat year over year. It seems like they have a lot of this inventory that people don't want, very similar to Nike.
4: Well, that's the thing. I mean, these guys can speak to it far better. I mean, it seems like we've seen this again and again, right? And, you know, we had an instance with Adidas last month. It just seems like athleisure is in an odd spot. Certainly footwear is. And just, you know, I don't look at women walking down the sidewalk and what they're wearing. But I see far less Lulu. I think that's just purely anecdotal. You know what I mean? And I see a lot more Alo and Vuori.
1: Hey, Karen.
5: Hey. So Heidi O'Neill has finishing her garden leave from Nike, which is, you know, I don't know. I guess she could have left any whatever. Anyway, but this is a gift to her, actually, to not have this be on her. We always, you know, I always think if you're the new CEO, you come in, you kitchen sink that first quarter. Why not lower the bar as much as you can? I mean, this has been I'm sure there's all kind of downward dog jokes about this spiral, but it's difficult. At some point, it will bottom out. But honestly, I would have thought that at least $25 ago or more. So I would wait and watch and probably own it higher when things are better, significantly higher when things are better than hope to buy it here. And I also think, I don't know where it is in the after hours, but if it's going towards 100, I think it'll go below 100.
1: Yeah, 101 right now. We actually had this conversation before about some competition athleisure guy. Like people talking about, in all seriousness, Alo and Vuori. What's your take on just the competitive position that Lululemon's in? As a consumer, has like a lot of choices. They're choiceful, as a lot of CEOs say.
6: You saw Goodfellas, 1990?
1: I did.
6: Remember the end of the movie, Ray Liotta? It's in the courtroom. He said, now's the bad part. Remember that scene? Well, now's the bad part. And why do I bring it up? Because when things are going, when you create your own vertical, which Lululemon did, you have no competition. Margins are ridiculous and growth is there. Then competition comes in. And as Tim just said, look at peak margins and look at where the stock was. It's been down ever since. So they're a victim of their own success. And I don't think it's a valuation story at this point. Yeah, it'll bottom out, but it hasn't come close to bottoming out yet, in my opinion.
1: Yeah, by the way, tariff refunds also increased gross margin by 560 basis points. So it's putting that all in perspective. All right, there's a lot more to come here on Fast. Here's what's coming up next.
7: Tesla revving up as it gets ready for tonight's CyberCab event. What to expect from the EV giant and the impact it could have on the robo-taxi race. Plus, Japan's currency conundrum, the yen's sudden spike reigniting intervention talk, the potential ripple effect it could have on global markets. You're watching Fast Money, live from the NASDAQ market site in Times Square. We're back right after this.

0: Welcome back to Fast Money. Shares of Tesla jumped more than 5% today. It's now fully recouped losses since July's earnings report. The gains come ahead of Tesla's much-anticipated CyberCab event in Austin tonight, where the company is expected to unveil new details about its robo-taxi. Here to break down what we might hear is our Phil LeBeau. Phil.
1: You know, Frank, we're waiting to find out exactly what we will hear definitively from Tesla tonight. There are some reports from analysts and others who are speculating on some of the things that they would like to hear from Tesla tonight. There will be rides for influencers and others who have been invited to Austin for this event, and that's expected to begin in the next hour. Among the things that Wall Street will be focusing on with regards to this event and what we might hear from Tesla, first of all, this is an invitation-only launch. And at some point, the question becomes, when do we see retail rides begin? Will they make that announcement tonight? And by retail rides, I mean you or I just fly into Austin. Hey, I want to get a ride in a CyberCab and I can do it. Right now, that's not the case. When does that officially change? And then finally, when will we get more definitive numbers regarding deployments as well as timeframes when we might hear about some of this? Morgan Stanley analyst Andrew Porcoco out with a note, basically saying, this is what you can expect in terms of the stock reaction. If Tesla successfully launches 25 to 50 cyber cabs, across Texas in the days and weeks following the launch event, we expect the stock to react favorably. There is also the possibility that you get Elon Musk saying, hey, it's going to be great. It's going to roll out. Be patient and it'll happen. And if that's the case, you may not get the same reaction. Quickly, I want to take a look at Tesla annual deliveries. They did better than expected in the second quarter. Will that continue? In the first half of this year, they delivered more than 838,000 vehicles. And many believe that at the rate they're going, they should be able to eclipse the delivery total from last year. As you take a look at shares of Tesla, going back to July 28th, remember back then? That's when the stock was down almost $100 from where it is right now. It's been a heck of a run over the last little over 30 days for Tesla shares as they continue to move higher, up another 5.4% today. So again, Frank, we're waiting for official details and nuggets of news from Elon Musk at this event tonight.
0: All right, our Phil LeBeau with the very latest. Dan, coming over to you.
2: Yeah, you know, this is, I think, the way Phil laid it out. I mean, we've gotten really accustomed to how Elon kind of rolls these sorts of products out. I mean, this one's really quizzical in a way, like a cyber cab with like two passengers. It just seems kind of odd. And, you know, we don't have the data from Waymo about how many rides have more than two passengers. It just seemed fairly limiting. But this is the sort of thing. I mean, we're talking about dozens of cars being rolled out. And this is really imperative to the future of this company. And if you look at Alphabet, and if we're playing Would You Rather and you want to kind of look at what Waymo means to them, it doesn't really mean a whole heck of a lot right now for their future. Whereas obviously what I just said with Tesla is a very different thing. So again, this is a pure play almost on robotics and CyberCab, but I just wouldn't hold your breath for CyberTaxi or CyberCab being a huge part of this company's, at least their financials anytime soon.
0: Tim.
3: I think it's a play also just on how quickly FSD is going to be employed and that value driver for the sum of the parts on Tesla. So that to me is what this is really proof of concept on. That data is critical. I also just think that Tesla has kind of become a SpaceX play. And if you look at the correlation to that move in Tesla, which Phil outlined has been extraordinary, it's also been, I think, a pretty strong run with SpaceX. So I do think that stories are intertwined, and I do expect them to be more than intertwined somewhere in the future.
0: All right, coming up here on Fast Money, the yen jolt, Japan's currency surging against the dollar as intervention talk builds. Guy's been one of the guys talking about it. Inside that move and whether it could spark another broader unwind. Much more on it when Fast Money returns.

0: That's what we do.
1: Welcome back to Fast Money. Stocks posting back-to-back gains. The Dow adding 600 points. The S&P rising 8%. The NASDAQ and the NASDAQ 100 also rising over 1% each. The crypto trade in rally mode today. Bitcoin topping the $81,000 level, its highest since May the 15th. That move boosting Coinbase and Robinhood, each rising double digits. Adobe down after hours. The company announcing that CEO Shantanu Narayen will step down from his post to become executive chair effective December 1st. Adobe reports its earnings next Thursday. And speaking of earnings, Zscaler and DocuSign each moving higher after topping earnings and revenue expectations. Asana shares are dropping on weak current quarter guidance and Samsara surging on better than expected results. By the way, you can catch Samsara's CEO tomorrow on Closing Bell Overtime at 4 p.m. Eastern. Meantime, the yen moving sharply higher against the dollar today, trading at its highest level since February. This comes on speculation of additional intervention by the Bank of Japan. For more on the yen and what's next for the markets, FedWatch Advisors founder and CIO Ben Emmons. He joins us right now. Ben, it is always good to see you.
2: Good to see you, Frank. Welcome to the show.
1: So we were just showing the chart just a second ago. The yen gaining on the dollar is shown the other way. The dollar, I guess, losing against the yen. What level on the yen are you watching right now? What's the potential impact on U.S. markets if we continue to see the yen decline, specifically the treasury markets?
2: Yeah, I think, Frank, we're right here. There's 155 level. I was actually looking at that and then looking back at August of 2024 when we were at that level, too. And then we got that so-called yen carry trade unwind that sort of played through the, you know, the Nikkei and other Asian markets, and then came back to our market. I think this time, Frank, it is indeed by the treasury market, because yields were a little bit lower today, but not much against this yen move, which was quite strong. You know, it was like almost down 2% against the dollar and emerging markets. But it does speak to that people are looking at this Bank of Japan likely to raise rates a little faster against the backdrop of a Fed still uncertain if they will or will not raise rates. So the yen will get more pressure here to the downside, meaning stronger. And yeah, that if we break through these key levels, you get a bit of the carry trade unwind. How will play out this time, in which market first, we'll see. But it always is a negative for the markets initially. So let's watch it.
3: Hey, Ben, it's Tim. Another part of the carry trade and the dynamic here is also the scuttle that I'm hearing. I'm guessing you're hearing about Japan's government pension fund calling for a meeting, leaning on the powers that be, that it's a time they have to be very cautious. And again, in terms of returns and also, frankly, repatriating some of that pension money back into the Japanese JGB market. Any thoughts on this?
2: Yeah, it's a good point, Tim, because, you know, that is a big deal, actually. You know, GPIF, the biggest pension fund, they're the largest holder of Japanese bonds. But, you know, historically, they were much larger holders. You know, they hold almost like 45% of their portfolio in JGBs in the mid-90s. Today, it's 25%. And that meeting was indeed kind of curious why that suddenly happened. That typically doesn't happen. So people are speculating, like, is this fund going to start turning its tanker different direction by starting allocating back to JGBs? And that too can, of course, strengthen the yen as they then get out of foreign bonds, maybe out of foreign equities, in back into JGBs. So to be watched there too. It's a slow moving tanker, though, I have to say, but it's something about this market of, like, they're trying to maneuver their own life insurance companies back into the JGB market, which has been, you know, a relentless rise in yields.
4: Yeah, you mentioned it, Ben. It was the third quarter 24 yen intervention. It was a Thursday in July, then subsequently what happened in August. Bank of Japan raises rates over the course of a couple months. Global markets lost north of $5 trillion and was the highest VIX print since COVID. And again, I'm not saying history is going to repeat itself, but it certainly looks eerily similar to what we saw a couple years ago.
2: Yeah, I think you're on something there, Guy, because This is a kind of a tension point here in the markets for this particular trade. You know, what's interesting is that when that carry trade unwind happened, people thought at that time, and I was one of them, that, you know, this was a pretty big unwind. Turned out to be about $250 billion, which is not insignificant, but what it really looked like is that this yen carry trade has only got bigger since. You know, the yen has only weakened since. So if you think of this next, whenever unwind this will happen, it could be sharper potentially because of the size of the trade, which Bank of International Settlements sort of estimates around $3-4 trillion outstanding today. So I think we're in an eerie similar episode, but it does come down, I think, to what happens to our interest rates, to what the Fed will do. if they do raise rates, then maybe the fall off for the yen will not be so sharply, meaning stronger yen suddenly. But let's see how it goes.
1: Ben Emmons, great to see you as always. Thank you very much.
2: Thank you, Frank.
1: Karen.
0: Well, I was surprised, actually, with him saying the yen carry trade may be bigger now. I would think that having been burned by that trade then, that you wouldn't come back into it. But if the, well, that would be really bad if that unwound again, even though it could happen, right, Guy?
4: Could happen. I mean, the difference now than a couple of years ago is the interest rates in Japan and debt levels here in the United States and other places. I mean, so in some ways, it might actually make it worse. I'm not trying to be alarmist, but there's clearly something going on. And this is the Thursday before a long weekend. I can almost guarantee that you're going to hear something over the next 24 hours to give people something to think about over that long weekend. And it wouldn't surprise me to hear something out of Treasury, more maybe Operation Twist or more about this Japanese yen intervention.
1: Are you worried about the idea that if the yen stays weak again, people could unwind their holding of Treasuries, that could raise bond yields just more broadly?
4: Yes.
1: Okay.
4: I mean, that's been a concern for a while. It hasn't really manifested itself, but yeah, it's out. It's the sword of Damocles that is out there. Frank.
1: I don't even know what Damocles is, but I'm just going to take your word on it.
4: Go to Google, Michelle.
1: All right, coming up, following the AI money out, new wealth is feeding through to the real estate sector, and the housing market's already seeing some big gains. Fast Money's back right after this.

0: 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Golf now. Get your golf on.
1: Welcome back to Fast Money. New money coming from the AI build-out could have a major impact on residential real estate, especially in California. CNBC's Diana Olick joins us with the latest from the Property Play podcast. Diana.
2: Well, Frank, I spoke with the CEO of Coldwell Banker from a $20+ million home in Beverly Hills. She said we are on the cusp of a big luxury home price gain in California and beyond as all that money comes rolling into real estate.
3: That's an 18% increase in prices just year over year in the city of San Francisco. So that's just 1 year of AI money. And, you know, we just had the SpaceX IPO here in Southern California. And right now we're still in the lockup period. But I anticipate that towards the end of the year, beginning of 2027, when that money becomes liquid, you're going to see the high end in Southern California really start to jump.
4: So $20 million homes like this one are just going to be flying off the shelves.
3: So most SpaceX employees live in the South Bay. We're in Beverly Hills right now, in Truesdale Estates. So most folks live in the South Bay. So cities like Manhattan Beach, Palos Verdes, I think you're going to see the high end there really thrive. But, you know, everybody wants to live in Beverly Hills. So certainly I think some of these communities that are a little bit further away from the South Bay are going to see big gains as well.
2: For more from Lane on how AI is impacting her business and her clients, check out the podcast on YouTube, Apple, and Spotify, and the link in the Property Play newsletter, cnbc.com/Property Play. Frank?
1: Diana, thank you very much. Our Diana Olick. Tim, coming over to you.
5: Well, the residential real estate plays, and we've seen this in some of the REITs, especially those in these affluent areas, have continued to be very steady despite shocks here and there. And I think you should continue to follow that trend. It's also what's fascinating, and that is seemingly happening for the first time in the residential real estate market, is that blocks of stock for some of these companies that are pre-IPO but late stage, whether they be the Anthropics of the world, are actually being pledged in real estate transactions at a discount, but allowing buyers to buy up. And, you know, on some level, it all feeds back to the story that we talk about every day, which is that the valuations of these things are extraordinary, and let's hope they're worth it.
1: Guy?
6: You know, we mentioned, I got to keep coming back to Home Depot, how poorly it trades in the wake of what everybody seems to think is this robust consumer and housing market. Well, Home Depot is telling an entire different story, because this is a company, last I looked, that made its all-time high more than 2 years ago. And, you know, valuation isn't stretched, but the stock trades very poorly. I believe if you just look at Home Depot, I'm cherry picking a little bit, but I think it's trying to tell you something.
1: You know, Karen, does everybody want to live in Beverly Hills, you think?
4: Does everyone want to? No, I know a lot of people who didn't want to and left. But yeah, you know, it's sort of a famous place to live. I prefer New York for sure.
1: Tim?
5: I love New York. What can I tell you?
1: I thought you had something else to say about this. Yeah. All right, coming up, gold shining bright. I'm sorry, I cut you off. Go ahead. All right, gold shining bright. How to trade the precious metal, pop, and some of the major moves one country is making with its reserves. And here's a sneak peek at the Cramer Cam. Jim's chatting exclusively with the CEO of SoFi. Catch that full interview at the top of the hour on Mad Money. More Fast coming up in 2 minutes.

0: Got it, boss.
1: Otter, you got this.
2: Welcome back to Fast Money. Gold catching a bid today as Treasury yields pull back further. The precious metal up 10.5% over the last month. The gold miners ETF GDX also with some big gains led by Gold Fields, Harmony Gold, and Agnico Eagle. Tim.
3: I like gold, as most people who watch our show know. Just to recap where we've been over the last couple of weeks, we've learned that the Chinese central bank's been in there buying. We understand that there have been dynamics.
4: Jump in the yen in rally mode. So you would almost expect this kind of overshoot to be happening in the current environment when there is a lot of pressure on the Bank of Japan to raise rates, and they probably will at the meeting later on this month. So that's what the yen is pricing. And some are even pricing a more aggressive, perhaps an oversized, is how it's being characterized, rate hike by the BOJ. And that is what the yen is pricing at the moment. Dollar yen, let's take a look at it, 156.13. We did see 155 print on that particular cross. And Mandy, I suppose the cause for concern here is an overshoot. If yen continues to overshoot on the upside, then that has implications for perhaps quite a discombobulating shakeout in the carry trade. And that has implications for the high yielders, especially at your end.
5: Yeah, most certainly. And we'll talk more about this in great detail later on in the show, Sri. But first of all, why don't we take a look at some other overnight action where the Magnificent Seven, the Mag Seven, all saw some gains overnight on a little bit of momentum in the tech space. As we headlined, NVIDIA seeing some gains after finalizing the deal for AI platform Hugging Face. Love that name. In a $13 billion deal. We're going to be hearing from the NVIDIA CEO Jensen Huang about that deal later on in the program. Elsewhere, Meta popping as the company touted a breakthrough in its own AI, the Meta Spark. The Facebook company believes that its model can now go toe-to-toe with ChatGPT and Claude. Big claims. Meta stock up 3%. And Tesla more than 5% higher ahead of the official Cybercab launch. We're going to be speaking with early Tesla investor Ross Gerber about this later on in the show. Well, as Sri was mentioning energy prices, let's take a look at oil prices in more detail. Moving higher once again as the stalemate on the Strait of Hormuz continues. We're going to be keeping an eye on gas prices as well in the US, particularly diesel prices, which are now at a new record high. Diesel fuel is the lifeblood of American logistics and agriculture. And these soaring diesel prices are directly impacting the prices ahead of the midterm elections. When are those? In 60 days' time. Well, the Vice President, J.D. Vance, planting the blame for this squarely on the Iranians and conceded that the conflict could likely still have no results before the midterm vote.
6: The fundamental reality is that the reason gas prices are so high right now is because the Iranians are shooting at commercial shipping. Even, by the way, when they signed an agreement that said, we're going to stop shooting at commercial shipping, they almost immediately went back to shooting at commercial shipping. The Iranians would like 0 million barrels to come out of the Strait of Hormuz. Last night, 15 million barrels came out of the Strait of Hormuz. That's because of the United States of America. And if we don't do it, nobody else would do it. And if nobody else did it, we would have a catastrophic world energy crisis. And our message to the Iranians is simple. It's been the same from the very beginning, is you've got to stop shooting at commercial shipping. They've got to stop. It's that simple. And to your point about negotiations, the president's been very clear. We're not talking to them. And we're not going to talk to them unless they stop shooting at commercial shipping.
4: Let's bring it back to the markets, and it is looking reasonably constructive. Japan will be interesting, and interesting to see how Japanese equities react to that overshoot in the Japanese yen higher, because it's good news in terms of containing import-driven inflation, but not such good news for the exporters that makes their products that much less competitive in the international markets. Nikkei futures are pricing, indicating 64,630 or so at the open. So that would suggest a lift of about 400 points or so. Dollar yen exchange rate is standing at just over 156. 10-year JGB below 3%, but still relatively elevated. South Korea last traded like this, and chip makers should do well today, given that the US markets and the Nasdaq were higher. So we're inheriting that constructive lead. KOSPI last done 6,579 at the close. Right, we'll be right back with more markets and macro in 2 minutes. Stay with us.

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1: Welcome to Squawk Box Asia. Well, let's take a look at what's happening with Treasury yields. They pulled back overnight, certainly one of the reasons why equities got some wind under their sails. Well, CNBC's Rick Santelli has more on what's moving in the bond market with today's bond report.
2: Morning, Asia, Australia, New Zealand. Well, we had a lot of numbers this morning. Trade balance, well, it was a little better than expected, but still large. If we look at the non-farm productivity exactly as expected, second quarter final read, we did see a little bit of easing on unit labor costs, which is a good thing. Claims, very well behaved. They've been very well behaved for a very long time. If you look at the S&P and ISM service sector ISMs, I'll tell you what, we could make a case that some of them weren't up to expectations, but some were significantly higher, both in the front windshield, meaning what we expected, and the rearview mirror, what it's come from sequentially. But if I had to summarize, pretty strong numbers, all of them except the ISM services employment. That one's still lagging, still in contraction territory, under 50. As for tomorrow, does it get any bigger than the August jobs report? Not to me, it doesn't. This is going to be an important one. We've had a couple of weak job reports, and you know, many are trying to put a happy face on them, but it's pretty tough for me to do that outside of a few variables, which can be interpreted in a variety of ways, like the low unemployment rate. But we will monitor all that as jobs, manufacturing jobs, non-farm payrolls, and, of course, continue to monitor both the unemployment rate and the underemployment rate, all coming at 8:30 Eastern tomorrow. As for today, another bold, bold green day in the equity markets and interest rates moving lower. Percentages of a hike at the September meeting, flirting with 50%, were a bit below it early in the session. Why? Fed's Waller out at 8:30 Eastern, same time as all that data, basically making it more of a coin toss, which is exactly what's reflected in the probabilities. But we have some important numbers between now and then, and it's all going to rest on a couple of inflation reports and a couple of job reports. Reporting from the CME HQ, I'm Rick Santelli, CNBC Business News, Chicago.
3: Thanks, Rick. Let's bring in Bill Stone now, CIO of Glenview Trust. Bill, great to have you on the program. How could 50K August payrolls change the narrative and move the needle for the Fed and the markets if that did materialize?
4: I don't think it's going to change it much. I think if it comes in anywhere close, it just is going to show up as no real change. I think especially unemployment's expected to stay low at 4.1%. Fed just doesn't seem to be really that concerned, at least from what they've talked about. I think the real action will be next week with the CPI number on Friday.
3: Is the reality that Chair Warsh is simply going to bide his time, maintain the status quo, get the midterms out of the-

0: out of the way, hear back from the task forces, and then consider a rate hike in December?
1: You know, I'm going to take him in his word, and I'm going to say no to that. I do think that really the key is going to be inflation numbers, obviously, unless the payrolls come way off of expectations, and then that may play into it a little bit. Because he even said with the payroll numbers that the wage numbers didn't mean much to him because they weren't really telling you which way inflation was going to go. So I think you just zone in on the inflation numbers. If we continue to see some better, and I'm going to focus on the core CPI numbers there, I think he will hold steady. I think if you see something that pops up in particular the core, because you know the headline's going to be up to the energy prices, but in the core, I think he would try and get the group to move higher. I really do.
0: Bill, it's shaping up to be quite a choppy September, isn't it? And just join the dots on a few things. Dollar debasement, this 2% jump in the Japanese yen, throw in the ongoing global bond market sell-off and rising term premia. What spillover then can we expect into the stock market?
1: Well, I think the good news is, you know, when I look at that term premia, it's not out of, you know, out of a normal range. I almost like to say it's going back to maybe more of what we used to see normally prior to the global financial crisis and COVID. So it doesn't get me too crazy, especially when you look at the backdrop. As long as earnings continue to grow and the economy continues to chug along, I don't think there's a real reason to be too nervous about it. Obviously, all other things being equal, you know, asset prices like lower rates. But when you have rising earnings, you can help offset that. So at least for now, you know, that's a good thing. And if the higher rates somehow manage to get a little more control over inflation, lower inflation is obviously also a positive.
2: Tell us whether or not, though, whether those corporate profits are rising strongly across all sectors, because obviously the tech sector and particularly AI tech sector seem to grab all the sexy headlines. But is this something that has broadened out and we're seeing strong corporate profit growth across the board, Bill?
1: Yeah, I think we started to see it here, you know, for the second quarter, some broadening. Obviously, you still have to say, as you mentioned, AI and the tech world are really driving the really higher growth rates. But you've seen some better growth numbers out of, you know, the rest of or a lot of the rest of the sectors. So I think that is actually good news as well.
2: I'd love to talk to you about some of your picks here. And one of the ones that really stood out for me is that you like MasterCard. And yet I find this quite interesting because I don't know about you, but whenever I go traveling now, I tend to use things like Revolut and Wise. And obviously, if you're Chinese, then you'd probably be using WePay. There are so many other solutions for payments these days other than, say, a Visa card, an Amex card or a MasterCard. Why do you like MasterCard in such an environment when everybody has optionality?
1: Yeah, and I think you point out a good point of probably why the stock's not higher, right? Is people are worried about that somehow it can finally be dislocated, because at the end of the day, Visa and MasterCard, and you could throw Amex in there, have been primarily, you know, that toll booth on all, you know, quite a bit of consumer expenditures. And if you're on the bull case, you'd say there's really only about one third of consumer spending that actually gets put on cards. So there's a lot of upside. But to your point, there's the possibility that it gets disrupted by new technology. I guess part of the reason why I think I'm or why I remain positive is that what we've seen is in some cases, or at least all the cases, primary cases, is that a lot of times it's debit card payments that get dislocated by these new technologies. If you're still looking for kind of credit, et cetera, we haven't seen the growth slow down on that side. And maybe in the end, there's probably enough to go around. I don't think the pricing of MasterCard right now is assuming very high growth rates relative to what they might be able to do.
2: But underneath that credit side of the story, Bill, is there something a little bit more you know, troubling, and that is there might be a lot of people around the world, you know, particularly in countries like America, where people, you know, tend to be quite reliant on credit cards. And these cards like MasterCard and Visa, they charge double digits in interest rates. And are people relying increasingly on credit cards to be able to pay their bills or to put food on the table because they're struggling somewhat?
1: Well, you should certainly see some of that. I would say I don't think we're to that tipping point if you're kind of thinking about that from an economic standpoint. When you're talking about a social standpoint, I can

0: agree with you. You probably would rather people not probably you would rather people didn't do that, because as you point out, paying that kind of interest rate, it's essentially impossible to make up for, right? You can't, very hard to earn that kind of money elsewhere. So it'd certainly be smarter for them to avoid it.
1: Hey, Bill, have you got a view on NVIDIA, Hugging Face, and the Tesla Cybercab stories? And does it really come down to execution? And do they ultimately move the needle on these names and the broader momentum tech trade?
0: So we do own NVIDIA. So, I mean, I do think it's, it's worth noting. And I think, you played some clips earlier. The positive is that, the open architecture, open side of AI is certainly a side that it's good for the U.S. and the rest of the world to compete in. It's kind of where China is really, you'd argue, ahead of most. So I think that is an important funding from NVIDIA to keep that side of things open. So I think that's a good thing in the long run. We don't own Tesla, so I don't have a big feeling. I do own a Tesla car, so I do like the technology. So I am interested. I just from a business standpoint, it certainly is part of, their underlying growth rate. If they can get that going, it gets really attractive and obviously lets them compete with the other rideshare companies.
1: The gorilla in the room is the leverage and the debt that's fueling the capex cycle, right, Bill? So if 5% gives way on the 10-year yield, to what degree does that upset the children?
0: Well, I mean, you've seen some spreads come out a little bit on funding for the AI trade, but I don't think it's enough yet. Not with these kind of growth rates. I mean, you'd almost say it makes sense that they come out a little bit because, cost of capital and there's such demand for it. At the end of the day, as long as they continue to be able to monetize it, and so far that has been the case, it is okay. I get what you're saying. I've lived through the tech bubble, so you do worry about that circular financing. But it does seem like, at least as of right now, the end use case continues to work out. I think about us, we've brought AI into our company in terms of using it on a day-to-day basis, those kind of things that you just didn't see necessarily during the tech bubble. You had pets.com. You certainly had some other things that were legitimate, but I do think that there's maybe more worry than there should be about that side of things.
2: Mm. Talking of debt and borrowing rates, we just heard from U.S. Vice President J.D. Vance saying that they'd really like the Fed's help in lowering rates. Going into current Fed Chair Kevin Warsh's official confirmation, there was, of course, some concern that maybe he'd be in the pocket of Washington. And yet it does seem that some of those fears have been laid to rest. Do you think that J.D. Vance, therefore, is wasting his breath, Bill?
0: I mean, when I saw that clip, I was pretty amused. I thought to myself, I don't know, in the modern era anyway, any president or vice president who didn't want lower rates, right? Especially going into an election. So I do think that it does look like they picked, I'd argue, the right guy, right? That it is going to go the way that he thinks the data points. I think that worry that he was going to be complete in their pocket, time will tell, but it certainly doesn't seem that way from his statements.
2: Well, is there anything, when you pass all the economic data and the vibe, if you like, is there anything that would warrant a rate cut in this cycle again?
0: I don't think so. Warsh even pointed to it. If you look at capital spending, which again, we talked about a lot of that's the AI cycle. It's very strong. If you look at corporate profits, and that goes beyond S&P 500 profits, if you just look at the overall profits, corporate profits that go into our GDP numbers, we have seen extremely strong year-over-year growth in that. Those are two signals that when those two are positive, you've never had a recession over the last 40 years in the U.S. So I just think, when you look at that, there's just no reason to be that worried right now. You can always find some pockets of things, but as of right now, there's just nothing there.
1: Bill, that said, that doesn't look like there's an immediate off-ramp to the U.S.-Iran war. The strait is not fully reopened, contrary to what Energy Secretary Wright has been telling us. Does that mean that we are in a bond bear market in an energy bull market for the foreseeable future, and is the sad reality that ultimately we have to load up on defense stocks and energy?
0: Yeah, I mean, energy is a tough one for me to want to load up on, just because it can, you know, if we suddenly get to a deal or, you know, things end somehow, you could obviously see or should see those energy prices come down quite a bit. But you're right, for now, it certainly looks good. Unfortunately, you're probably right about the defense side, that no matter what, you probably should continue to expect that everyone has to be ready for conflict, whether it continues necessarily hot conflict or whether you're just preparing for the next thing. On, I guess I just go back, it's the history of the world, I guess, that unfortunately we have to fight.
2: Let's take a look at one of your other picks here. I've got here on the list NXP Semiconductors. Why do you say it's a different type of AI play, Bill?
0: So first, I got to say, so the primary business is chips for automobiles. So you can think about that where, you know, if you drive a car now, you know, more and more chips go into them. So even though auto production doesn't go up a whole lot now, you're still seeing more chips. So that part of their business is growing. It's the dominant part. What you're talking about is a smaller piece, but it is what's also very interesting to us because it's the growing piece. So don't think about chips for data centers. Think about chips for intelligent driving, for robotics, for industrial automation. And that's why I say it's a different kind of AI. I think it could be the next wave of spending for AI once we get, you know, I'm sure there's some spending for it obviously already, but beyond data centers, when it really gets ingrained even more into our economic activity.
1: Bill, in keeping with the rotation trade and diversification, how closely are you watching markets and opportunities outside the US? And where then do you feel the risk reward favors in international markets?
0: You know, we don't do much international, and most of it's because we have all domestic clients. So, you know, we kind of avoid, occasionally we'll buy an individual international company, but we do little, I'm afraid, other than if something super, super stands out. And at the moment, we've just got no real axe to grind on the international side, I'm afraid.
2: Bill Stone, always good to talk to you, sir. Thank you so much for joining us today.
0: Thanks,
2: from
0: Bill.
2: Louisville, a very hot Louisville, apparently. Joining us there from Glenview Trust. Coming up, quick update on Adobe for you. The software company has named insider Anil Chakravarti as the successor to the longtime CEO, Shantanu Narayen. Narayen will transition to executive chair after serving as CEO for 18 years. Chakravarti will have to navigate the company through a wave of AI rivals that aim to chip at the company's dominance in the design software market. Shares of Adobe are lower in extended trade. We'll be back in two.

0: even while enjoying your favorite seated activities.
1: Welcome back, everybody. 7:30 a.m. in Singapore and Hong Kong. So a good time to take a look at the indications for the Japanese market. SGX Nikkei futures have just come online, and this is what they are portending. An opening number in the realm of 64,625. So just bimbling along is the expectation. Little change compared to where we left off yesterday at 64,214 if the Nikkei futures do materialize, if that number does materialize, that is. Dollar yen is the where a lot of interesting price action is, and it perhaps is somewhat concerning for the carry trade that we've seen this overshoot in the exchange rate of this magnitude, the yen shooting higher by 2% plus on expectations that the BOJ may not only move, but may possibly move more aggressively than expected. So bear that in mind. 10-year JGB yield has peeled back a little bit from this level of 3%, but still elevated, Mandy, of course, long-dated yields still standing at near three-decade highs.
2: Yeah. Okay, well, another big blockbuster deal in the tech space to tell all of our viewers and listeners about, Sri. NVIDIA announcing it is buying AI startup Hugging Face for a deal valued about $13 billion. Big ones. Hugging Face is an open source AI platform and a key place where developers can share open source models and data. NVIDIA says that Hugging Face will remain an open platform for the entire AI ecosystem.
3: Our fundamental goal is just to make sure that AI advances as quickly as possible. And it's really, really important right now, as the open models are really accelerating, that we make sure that we provide Hugging Face the platform to continue to scale, and for the resource for them to scale and extend the open model ecosystem and community.
1: In other news, details on Tesla's widely anticipated two-door cybercab still are unclear, but the company did give a preview to the product. Tesla released a promotional video on X overnight ahead of an event in Texas with the caption, "The future has arrived in Austin." Investors are looking for more definitive details on cybercab deployment numbers and timelines. Shares of Tesla in extended trade looking like this, not really going anywhere. Non-committal down by just a fractional 0.3%. Mandy.
2: Okay. Well, let's bring in now Ross Gerber, CEO and president of Gerber. Just a sec. Excuse me.
4: Gerber
2: 2 seconds. Yeah. Sorry. I'm so sorry. My system just crashed here. Please forgive me. Okay. It's back up.
4: No worries.
2: Ross Gerber, CEO and president of Gerber Kawasaki. Thank you so much for having us. You know what? This is live TV, Ross. When it can go wrong, it will go wrong. Great to have you
4: with
2: us.
4: Let's talk about the launch of the... Listen, I've done it for a long time. It's part of the game, you know?
2: It most certainly is. Let's talk about Tesla's Robotaxi, the Cybercab launch. Talk to us about how you're feeling about this, because you've been quite skeptical in the past, haven't you, saying that, you know, look, the network can only grow from here. It's got, you know, great fundamentals. It could be amazing, but we're kind of growing old and gray while we're waiting for it all to happen.
4: Am I too gray? I don't think I said I was going gray, but no, this foray into RoboCabs is an incredible moment in AI, because what Tesla's really doing is creating the first physical AI product, and they've been working on autonomy for an extremely long time. I've been testing full self-driving for an extremely long time. And, you know, they're doing their best in trying to move forward despite some of the, I would say, like, bottlenecks they're facing in getting full self-driving to fully work correctly and safely enough, and then the limitations of some of the hardware issues. And so with Cybercab, we're not really sure what they've done with hardware and software that's different than, you know, traditional Teslas. And that's why everything's like very hush-hush right now. They've locked down the event, which is happening right now, and they're just not letting any information out until it's over, I guess. And so I think they're You know, this is as experimental of a technology as you can imagine, and they're trying to tightly control the narrative around it because, you know, it's important that they succeed, and it's important that safety is the priority in these developments of what I would call robo-technology, because obviously humans would be very unhappy if, you know, robot cars killed them. So, you know, I think they're doing the necessary things to roll this out appropriately safe so far, and I hope they continue.
2: Do you think that when you look at some of the competition, for example, Waymo, do you think that they're going to be able to stand out and be the winners in this game?
4: Well, you know, Waymo is a great service, and it's very active here in Santa Monica, and I use it, and I'm always impressed, you know, even with the problems that they've faced, you know, dealing with humans, for example, and some of the issues that we've had with Waymo, just interacting with the way it works in neighborhoods and such. They've been very helpful in most cases in trying to develop a system that people will be happy with and extremely efficient, and they're doing a great job. So, yeah, you're talking about a lot of competition. So you have human drivers with Uber, which is a global franchise, and then now you have RoboCabs with not only just the Waymo's rolling out in scale now with their new cars, but also Zoox is coming to Santa Monica, and that's an Amazon-backed company also working on a very similar platform as Waymo, and now we have these RoboCabs. So I do expect them to launch these cabs in multiple cities over the next couple days, and it's kind of like the big moment that the Tesla cab business begins. And I think it has a lot of potential, but I think that the economics of it have not been proven. And my skepticism is mostly because I don't think full self-driving as a software and hardware is good enough to scale yet. So, you know, I say show me the money, and if they can do this successfully, I'll be thrilled.
2: You know, Ross, I'm really glad that you raised the issue of Uber because, you know, look, in free markets and, you know, just the way of the world, when there's going to be a winner, there's also potentially going to be a loser. And
4: That's right. Seems
2: like some of the losers are employees at Uber, you know, the human drivers in a rideshare system. You know, if you've got robo-taxis buzzing around the place with no human drivers, you know, it doesn't take rocket science to realize that, you know, companies like Didi and Uber are going to be losing out. What's your feeling on that?
4: Well, I agree with that in the overall macro level. Like, the way Uber works now is they only have business to lose to these robo competitors that don't get tired and don't complain and can work day and night, right? So, you know, this is not good, but it's mostly the pricing pressure where it's a race to the bottom in pricing because, you know, they're going to have to undercut what Uber charges, and then Uber has to charge less, and then the drivers make less money, and it creates a problem for Uber. Just the same, you know, I think Uber does a horrible job in the customer experience. You know, every time I've taken an Uber, which I avoid basically at all costs because I've always had a bad experience in the last like year or two. And it used to be a very good service, actually. But like, so there are certain areas where Uber can win, like, for example, with the elderly. It's very hard for elderly people to navigate technology and getting in and out of the way Waymo's work. They kind of stop in certain spots. And it's not like where when I take my mom, I'd rather have her have an Uber because the human can actually help her. So if the humans actually help the other humans, we have a huge advantage over robots, okay? You know, so the truth is that humans don't have to lose. And I implore all Uber drivers to clean up their car and start being extremely helpful, and you'll be wildly successful. So I think humans have to differentiate the service level from the robo-taxis, and then they'll be able to compete. But on a whole, I think Uber's cooked.
1: Interesting perspective. Ross, you've made a very stark prediction. If Tesla can't solve full self-driving, they don't really have a business. The market, we know, is characteristically impatient. How long are they going to give Tesla to get this right?
4: Well, I mean, I lost my patience like a year ago when Waymo started just crushing me on full self-driving and just driving so much better than my Tesla. And it just drives me nuts because I literally am on full self-driving with Waymo's next to me. And I'm like, why does mine not work as well? You know, it's like really frustrating. And I think I know why, but I'm not sure if I'm right. And I'm And you know, they're very hush-hush why things have kind of stalled kind of. But like this new version that I'm using of full self-driving that just came recently, like the last few days, has really improved. So I hadn't seen improvement for months, and now I've seen a good improvement. But it's still, where I drive, it's so hard to drive where I drive, you know, between the construction and the craziness of LA and the beach and the traffic and the people. And so it's the hardest environment. And I tell people this, it drives very, very well. I call it pretty good self-driving, but it's not full self-driving. It still can't handle the mayhem of Los Angeles, really. And so I think they've got some work to do. And I think it's a hardware issue more than a software issue.
1: We constantly hear this mantra of never bet against Elon. There's no doubt he can pull it off. But your point is the challenge is whether he can pull it up, meaning scaling FSD and making it safe, to your point, right, Ross, and profitable. How long do you reckon that's going to
4: take? In scale. And I think that's the game is can they do this when there's, you know, 100,000 cars working, because we can't have people dying. And I give Waymo a lot of credit. They have not had one fatality in a Waymo yet. And I just think that's an incredible thing for how many rides they're doing. And they should be lauded for it, because I want the technology to be successful, because humans are really bad drivers, basically. And the more autonomous systems that come out, the less fatalities we'll have. And Waymo is proving that. So, you know, I want to see Tesla succeed. I'm an investor in Tesla, even though I'm critical of Elon. I do this out of sort of love, because I care about electric vehicles being successful and deploying throughout the world. And I care about autonomy being successful in its ability to help save so many human lives. Yes. And so that's why I still support Tesla, despite Elon trying so hard to turn me off on a daily basis.
1: Understood, Ross. Let me pull on another thread if I can. Are we better off owning SpaceX than Tesla?
4: Well, just in full disclosure, I own a lot more SpaceX than I do Tesla, and you know, I have a lot of belief in the people at SpaceX, you know, and what they're doing, and I think because they own XAI, actually, instead of Tesla, which I think was kind of like sort of a crime, that's a critical piece of Tesla's future, because they're running Grok and they're running the operating system on Tesla on XAI. And so in essence, Tesla doesn't own its own operating system. It's owned by SpaceX. And this is a very interesting problem that needs to be solved either by merging the companies or something. But I think that's the key. I like space. I love Starlink, and I love XAI. So, you know, SpaceX is better to me. And I think the cab business is unproven and difficult and maybe not profitable. And I think the EV business is great. And if they just tried to sell EVs, you know, I'd be much more bullish on Tesla, but they just don't seem to care about that. They want to make these robots.
2: What are the odds then on SpaceX and Tesla merging, Ross?
4: Well, I think it's 100%. I think it's just like the stars have to align. And I've been saying this now for a while. You know, right when it was going public, the stars had kind of aligned. The valuations made sense. It could have just happened. But now that it went public, it's like the valuations have changed. And then it's like, what's a good deal for Tesla shareholders? And then is that a bad deal for SpaceX shareholders? And then you get lawsuits and you have two public companies. And I can't even imagine how many lawyers I'd have to deal with trying to pull this off. So, I hope that they do that, because I think investors would love one investment that's just all of this stuff in one pot. And it becomes a must-have in your portfolio as a global investor. So it would be smart to do it. And Tesla's got a lot of cash on the books, too. And it generates way more revenue than SpaceX, even though SpaceX's businesses have so much future potential.
2: You know, you were saying just a second ago that you own SpaceX. I understand that's a personal investment, and it's also a larger position than the holding that you have in Tesla. But why haven't you bought SpaceX for clients yet, Ross?
4: Right. You know, you guys know what you're doing over here. I haven't, and I don't have it in my GK fund. No, well, because we were investors in Twitter. So that's the truth is I was involved with the Twitter thing. And so when we invested in Twitter, you know, that money was like dead money. And then somehow it became, you know, XAI. And then next thing you know, they gave me all this SpaceX. And just because of it rose in value because of Elon's like magical wand of value creation, because it certainly wasn't because of good management of Twitter. You know what I mean? And so for some reason, I have all this SpaceX now, you know, and I'm not going to be sad about it. But I'm not selling it either, you know, and so as a portfolio holding for my clients, I think SpaceX is valued extremely rich, and I think that they have to, you know, go through the unlock period, and we work with SpaceX clients, so we know what they're doing, and until, you know, we usually buy IPOs about a year after they start trading, we'll look at them, because we want to make sure that we're paying the right amount for SpaceX. And we've seen SpaceX go down to about 105, and I think maybe that's the low, is in the 100 range, and maybe that's the right price to try to buy at, but I haven't seen the opportunity yet that I want to get into SpaceX, and that's how come people pay me, because, you know, I try to do this right, and I can't guarantee I will, but I try. So I'll let you know when I'm buying SpaceX, but it's not now.
1: Ross, we know how Starlink has fundamentally changed the economics of SpaceX. So what is the potential opportunity and upside if SpaceX get orbital data centers right? And I know that this is a 10 or 20 decade, 10 or 20 years story in terms of the evolution of this very nascent technology.
4: I don't know if it's that far of a thing for orbital data centers when you already have Starlink up in space, which is really the communication tool to be able to transfer the data between the data centers. And so the issue is really Starship. It's can we lift all this crap, you know, off the ground and into space is really the game. And so, you know, Starship doesn't work yet. Just like full self-driving, they're doing a great job. I mean, they've done incredible things. So I don't want to poo-poo what they're building in any way, but it's an incredible feat. But it has to work. You know, so like all of Elon's plans are predicated around full self-driving and Starship working. And those two critical things is what everything hinges on. And until those things work, the entire vision can't happen. And so we're still there. And so do I bet against Elon? No. I think it's very dumb to do that. And I've always bet with Elon, and it's been very profitable to do for everybody who's ever done it. And I have never, and once again, I don't like the person, and I don't think that should change the fact that he's one of the most innovative creators or engineers of all time. And I'm an investor. So, I mean, what am I going to do? Just like ignore it? You know, it's like, I hear you.
1: And it boils down to execution, right, Ross? So,
4: right.
1: What time frames do you think the market is working on? What is the price?
4: It's just when.
1: What is the price of failure if Tesla doesn't get this right? And on the flip side, what should success look like?
4: Well, for Tesla, success should look like, you know, we're launching cabs and now we can do it in scale as we produce thousands of these things. And you don't really need that many of them to saturate one city, probably less than 1,000. And so it's like in a year or two, you could have them everywhere, right? And they're all just taking Uber's business or whatever. So that would be like a huge success. You know, so we're revolutionizing the way transportation actually happens, you know, as a service. So, you know, the implications are massive, and that's like the future, right? And then like the other side of the coin is, it's extremely difficult for this to happen correctly, and lots of things can go wrong and will probably go wrong in some degree. And I hope it doesn't involve the loss of life, you know, but we're talking about people's lives here. So you're deploying a technology that can kill people. And I have children that ride their bikes on the road, and I want to make sure that these cabs are driving better than Tiger Woods, you know? And so it's like, it seems like, well, you know, I'm just saying, you know, You're putting 1,000 cabs in a city. It could kill somebody if it doesn't work perfectly. Waymo has got this down, so there's a model. But Tesla is not using Waymo's playbook. And that's the risk, is they're, if it works, it's going to be Matt or when, unless they make mistakes and they get curtailed. So I'm worried if they make mistakes, then people want to shut it down. You know, just like the data center thing. Like, I don't want a data center. I don't want a data center. So they go on to OpenAI and they're like, how do I stop a data center? And they ask AI, you know, and you're like, come on, guys, you know? So, so hopefully this all happens right.
1: There's a lot there, Ross. And you're quite right about safety. You're right, quite right about kids' safety. And there's a question about whether the infrastructure is fit for purpose, too. Ross, we got
4: sound. And every one of them plays differently. And that's why I have so many. It just depends on how I want to sound, you know.
1: That's why we love you, Ross. Ross Gerber, rock on. Gerber Kawasaki, we're back in 2 minutes.

0: Hardy, what the best are made of.
1: Welcome back to Squawk Box Asia. Let's fill you in on a story that's out there making some headlines, where Lululemon has slashed its full-year forecast again after missing quarterly sales estimates. The Vancouver-based brand, known for its pricey leggings and athleisure wear, is getting squeezed by softening demand and fierce competition from rivals like Alo Yoga in its key North American market. Even China, once a bright spot for the brand, couldn't escape the slump, with revenue falling 2%. That's a sharp reversal from last year's 24% surge. Well, now all eyes are turning to incoming CEO Heidi O'Neill, who is set to take over next week. Investors are banking on the Nike veteran to pull Lululemon out of its slump and spark a comeback. We're going to go for a quick break right here on CNBC. Make sure you stay with us, grab a cup of coffee, but come right back and don't change the channel.